0: Mai Davis.
1: It was horrifying to see someone celebrating that violence. This is a trend that we are seeing. There was a December 2025 Gallup poll that found that 30% of people 18 to 29 years old said that political violence is acceptable.
0: Davis went on to say she has to wear a bulletproof vest on campus visits and has security personnel as well. A Maine pro-family activist says he is heartbroken that a far-left socialist could become the Pine Tree State's next U.S. senator. More from AFN's Chad Groening.
2: It came as no surprise that Graham Platner cruised to victory in Tuesday night's Democrat senatorial primary in Maine to set up a showdown with Republican incumbent Susan Collins, who was unopposed. Platner overcame various scandals, including his controversial Nazi tattoo and revelations about his personal conduct, including his relationships with women. Nick Adolfson is executive director of the Christian Civic League of Maine.
3: Honestly, my first reaction is just sadness for my state, that this is where we're at. For the first time in my life, I understand fully why the left has gone so hard after men and masculinity, because apparently this is the kind of man that they believe is worth elevating. It's given me new insight, I think, into the left's perspective.
2: Adolfson says he understands that no one is perfect.
3: I think everybody has the opportunity to have an incredible redemption story through the gospel. But redemption doesn't nullify the need to have a moral compass. The idea of redemption or forgiveness does not nullify that you have to be still responsible. You still have to have a set of values. I think many different things about this race, but probably the first is just a little heartbroken for my state that we think this is a good idea now.
2: But Adolfson thinks that ultimately Collins will defeat Platner.
0: More Midwest storms are in the forecast tomorrow, as the Storm Prediction Center says there is an enhanced risk. That's a level 3 out of 5 of severe storms across parts of Iowa, Missouri, Illinois, Wisconsin, Indiana, and Michigan. Large hail damaging winds and a couple of strong tornadoes are possible. That's all our time for now. Find more news at AFN.net.
4: When you read the Bible, do you treat it like any other work of literature? 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Today on Turning Point, Dr. David Jeremiah considers the Spirit's role in helping believers see and understand the truths of Scripture in vivid detail. Here's David to introduce the conclusion of his message, The Illumination of the Spirit.
5: I remember when I first began to learn about inspiration, the inspiration of the Bible, and I heard a statement that went something like this: these men of God, filled with the Spirit, through their own personality, shared God's absolute truth, so that what we have in the Scriptures written in the Bible is the absolute Word of God, right from God, poured through the personality of these individual writers, inspired by the Holy Spirit, illuminated by the Holy Spirit. We're talking about all of this today as we continue our discussion of 1 Corinthians 2, 6 through 14, and the illumination of the Spirit. 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Together, we continue to deliver the unchanging Word of God to an ever-changing world, and we couldn't do it without you, so thank you for your partnership. When you send your gift this month, please be sure to ask for your copy of the book, The Holy Spirit You May Not Know, and we'll send it to you right away so that you can begin to read it and follow up on these lessons as we teach them each day on the radio. We are blessed to have the privilege of teaching God's Word to many, many people every day. This huge family of Bible-believing Bible students is everywhere in the world, and we're so grateful for the opportunity to make God's Bible, God's Word, the subject for every day. We don't teach anything else. We teach the Bible. And because of that, we know God is going to bless it because He's promised to do so. Here is part two of The Illumination of the Spirit. great desire of the Spirit's heart is to flood the light of Scripture into your mind and help you to know more and more and more about your Heavenly Father and your Lord and Savior, Jesus Christ. And the Holy Spirit is like a lighthouse keeper who just loves to send that powerful beam out and help you get through the fog and the darkness of where you live. How many of you know we're living in some fog and darkness right now? Hard to see our way through it. Sometimes we get up and say, what in the world is going to happen today? How many of you know sometimes you just get a verse and you hang on to that verse and you live off of that verse for 2 or 3 days because God has given you a verse of Scripture to give you direction and hone in on what's happening in your life? In general, the content of the Spirit's ministry is all the truth. The truth is the Bible, the written Word of God. Sometimes people come to me and maybe they're living with each other out of marriage. I've had that happen several times. And they want to talk to me about this. And I say, you know, you guys, what you're doing is not right. You shouldn't be doing that. The Bible doesn't allow that. The Word of God doesn't allow that. And I've had them say to me, you know what, Pastor, I know that's what the Bible says, but we prayed about it and we've got real peace from God that this is okay. I'm not going to tell you all the things I say when that happens, but what I want to tell them is whatever you got is not peace from God. And I know that to be true because listen to me, kids. This is what you need to understand. The Holy Spirit will never contradict what the Word of God says. Not ever, ever, ever. You can count on it. You won't read something in the Bible and the next day get some vision from God that contradicts what the Bible says. It's not going to happen. Your standard for what is truth and what is right and wrong is the Scripture. And you don't have to doubt about it because God wrote it down for you. It's called the Bible. So when somebody tells me the Spirit of God told them to do something that is not from the Word of God, it may be a spirit, all right, but it's not the Spirit of God. So when we talk about spiritual illumination, we're not talking about dreams or private messages. We're talking about God's Word coming alive as He uses His Spirit to open the understanding and apply the Word of God to our hearts. So the parameters of spiritual discernment are found between the covers of this book. Do you want to know where the wisdom of God is? It's right here. You don't have to go to grad school to get it. You just get a Bible and start reading it. And little by little, God's Word will start to penetrate your life. So how does the process work? Well, there's a wonderful passage of Scripture in the little book of 1 John. Here's what it says. But you have an anointing from the Holy One, and you know all things. The anointing which you have received from Him abides in you, and you do not need that anyone teach you. Sometimes after a service here at Shadow Mountain, someone will come up to me and say, Pastor, that was really an anointed message. And I take that as a compliment. But what I want to say to you is that John says we all have an anointing from God. You have this anointing from the Holy One, says John. I take that to mean that each of us has a special gift from God. It says here, you do not need that anyone teach you. I know some students have made that their life verse, but that's not where it goes. It doesn't mean we don't need teachers because John himself was a teacher. It means we don't need worldly teachers to teach us the things we need to know about God. What he means is this, you don't need teachers who speak from a non-Christian perspective. You don't need horoscopes. You don't need psychic hotlines. You don't need advice columns to figure out life. You have the Spirit of the living God within you. He is your anointing. And when you allow that to happen, you can ask Him to help you, and He will. And often He will do it through the Word of God. This isn't about feelings or whims. It's about the Spirit taking the Word of God and applying it to your mind and heart, guiding you in truth and keeping you alert. So the parameters and the process. Now the power. The Bible says in John 14:26, but the Helper, the Holy Spirit, whom the Father will send in my name, he will teach you all things and bring to your remembrance all things that I said to you. If you were a Christian in high school or college, maybe even if you weren't, and you were getting ready for a big test, you may have prayed, oh Lord, help me remember the things I've studied. My prayer was always, help me to remember the things I haven't studied. I wanted not inspiration, I wanted revelation. Sometimes you'll hear the word of God preached, and you walk away saying, that didn't touch me. I'm not sure what he was talking about. And you may not think about it again for weeks, but if you keep coming back, nurturing your spiritual life, little by little, you'll store truth in your spirit. And then at the right moment, the Bible says, God's Spirit will bring it to your remembrance. He will bring it to your mind. Most crises may come to us, but all of them have one thing in common. You don't get time to do homework on them. If there's a crisis and you're facing this crisis, you don't get to say, I'll come back in 2 weeks after I have a chance to study this a little bit more. What I'm saying, folks, is this. How are you going to remember something you don't have? You all got to give the Spirit of God something to work with. You got to put some word in your heart. You say, how do I do that? Well, there's a lot of ways. You can memorize the scripture. I know that's a foreign term to some of you. You can read the scripture. You can listen to the scripture. There's so many ways to listen to the scripture today. So many good readers of the scripture. I believe that many worship songs are built around scripture. You can play them in your heart. What I'm saying is, if you don't fill your mind and your spirit with godly things, then when the Spirit of God wants to bring something to your remembrance, he goes to your hard drive and there's nothing there. You have to give him something to work with. That's the part we play in the disciplines of our life. We study and we listen and we take notes. And I'm so honored when I see some of you taking notes. Every piece of spiritual information that you make as an input into your life becomes fodder for the Holy Spirit to use when the time comes. I'll give you an illustration. I was speaking at a conference some years ago, and I had an assignment to speak on marriage. In fact, the whole thing was about marriage, and I just had one message. A woman who had listened to some of the radio told me at the end of my message that day, in tears, that she and her husband were having terrible problems, on the verge of divorce. And he had told her several weeks before that he would come to this session and hear what I had to say, but that was it. If it didn't work, he was done. He was finished. And she started to weep. She said, Pastor, we had this major fight this week. And he said, I'm not going. And she said, and I tried to take my own life because I was so discouraged. And I don't know where this came from, but I looked at her and I said, young lady, don't you ever do that again. God did not die for your marriage. He died for you, and he cares about you as a person. So don't ever do that again. I thought, where did that come from? It came from what was in me. The Holy Spirit will use what is in you and bring it out at the right time, at the right moment, when you need the answer. But if you don't put anything in your spirit for the Holy Spirit to work with, he won't have anything for you to say. So the point is, you don't have to go around begging the Holy Spirit to help you. Just keep filling up the tank with godly things, and when the moment comes, the Holy Spirit will be there to give you the wisdom that you need. And then there's spiritual dependence. Did you know that the ministry of the Holy Spirit makes it possible for you to face life in a different way than the average person? We can face crises and testing and not get blown off course. We face these crises with the knowledge of God. You say, well, Pastor Jeremiah, how can I explain that sort of discernment? I think it comes as the Spirit of God helps you and me to see the whole picture. The Spirit of God wants to give us perspective. Did you know that? He's not just interested in the moment. He's interested in that moment in the big picture. Let me give you an illustration of this from the New Testament. It's kind of raw because it sounds very familiar. Here's this young man who loved the Lord, and he died an unjust and violent death. He was stoned to death for boldly proclaiming Jesus Christ as Savior and Lord. He told people what they didn't want to hear, and because they had no answer for his arguments, they killed him. Now I know that you know I'm talking about Stephen. I want to ask you a question. If you knew you were going to be martyred for your faith, if you knew you were going to be stoned or shot because of what you believe and what you say, what would you be thinking? I'm sure you'd be afraid. Normally, if you weren't, there's something wrong with you. You'd probably be wondering about your friends, your family, and I'm sure all those thoughts went through Stephen's mind as well. But Stephen had a perspective on that moment that came because he was filled with the Holy Spirit. He saw that moment not in just time, he saw it in light of eternity. Listen to his words. But he, being full of the Holy Spirit, gazed into heaven and saw the glory of God and Jesus standing at the right hand of God. And he said, "Look, I see the heavens open and the Son of Man standing at the right hand of God." How did he see that? With death rushing on him, with murderous hatred all around him, with sharp, heavy stones crashing into his body. How in the world did Stephen see that? He saw it through spiritual illumination. He saw it through his spirit. He saw the power of the Holy Spirit. He saw through spiritual eyes what was happening. The spiritual illumination of the moment gave him confidence and strength and ability to see beyond that tragedy and the loss of his life. He was enabled to see into that place where he would spend eternity. He saw God, he saw Christ, he saw heaven, and he died with a blessing on his lips rather than a curse for those who were taking his life. That's what the Holy Spirit does. He takes those moments which could easily be interpreted like the world interprets them and helps us to see them through the eyes of God himself. And he gives us spiritual direction, gives us discernment, gives us dependence, and he gives us direction. When the Spirit of God comes to live within you, he is your guide and leader. Paul wrote it this way, Romans 8:14, "For as many as are led by the Spirit of God, these are the sons of God." The Bible says if you're a son and child of God, the Holy Spirit is your leader. One of the marks you have as a Christian is that you are led by God's Spirit. Now, many of you who know me know that I am directionally challenged. I don't have a very good sense of direction. Sometimes it's so bad that when I think I should turn right, I always turn left because I know I'm going to be wrong, and half the time I'm right. Good thing my wife has a good sense of direction, I'd be lost all the time. But here's the truth. Even with the best compass, the best GPS, life can still leave us not knowing where to turn. And in those moments, the question is, what do we do? And I'm telling you, the Holy Spirit is to be trusted. He is the one who helps us know where to go, where to turn, what to do. He knows everything that's involved in where you're headed, and he gives you guidance to make the right decision if you will trust him. Romans 9:1 says, "I tell the truth in Christ, I am not lying, my conscience bearing me witness in the Holy Spirit." I believe there is an inward witness within us who are Christians that helps us to know what to do. Sometimes I've been in a crisis where I've had to make a decision, and the logical decision to make is so logical, but I knew that God was telling me to do the other thing. And I do the other thing as I listen to the Lord and later find out, oh my goodness, good thing I didn't do what was logical. I did what was spiritual. When you do what's spiritual, you got a much better chance of the outcome being what you hoped it would be. You see, life is so complicated, I don't even want to try to live it on my own, in my own wisdom. I don't want to be my own travel agent through life, writing my own itinerary, arranging my own accommodations. I only mess everything up. There are too many options and too many paths and too many opportunities and too many choices and too many serious consequences if I make the wrong decision. What did the old bumper sticker say? Life is fragile, handle with prayer. I need the guiding hand of God's Spirit. So how does he guide? He leads us through God's word, through prayer, through circumstance, through godly counsel. Through all these means, he helps us and he guides us. 3,000 years ago, when David was hiding from his enemies in the depths of a limestone cave, he wrote these words, "When my spirit was overwhelmed within me, then you knew my path." Speaking of God. And it's the same for you and for me. Not long ago, I was flying in a private jet, and I got the opportunity to go up and sit in the jump seat, which is right behind the pilot's. I had never done that before, and I kind of wanted to see how everything worked. Before long, we ran into stormy weather. Huge clouds surrounded us, and for what felt like forever, you couldn't see a thing out of the front window. I remember thinking, wait, don't we need to see where we're going? The pilot didn't seem all that worried about it. He didn't even try to look outside. No, he kept his eyes glued to the gauges and the instruments in front of him. That's what guided them. And sure enough, those instruments carried us safely home. Sometimes, as Christians, you find yourself wanting to watch your circumstances, don't you? You want to live your life based upon what you can see around you, and that will always be inadequate. We focus our eyes on the storm. We get worried about the clouds and the rain and the darkness. And when that happens, what we have to do is to hone in on the ministry of the Holy Spirit and ask Him to help us see through the fog and the storm to the reality of His presence. Sometimes you just have to put blinders on and pray, Lord, help me not to look at the circumstances. Help me to hear and listen to what You are saying to me. I don't know what the practical application of that all is. I do think this. I think sometimes we listen to too much news. I think sometimes we look at so much of what's going on. And you know, we live in this day when we don't just get the bad news that's here, we get the bad news from all over the country. The bottom line is, men and women, we don't just live in the present with all of the world's information around us. We are Christians and we live in a spiritual realm as well. And we need to see through the fog and through the storm. And the way we do that is through the eternal Word of God that gives us the encouragement we need to keep stepping forward and stand strong for the things of God. I know you know this verse, but it has greater meaning to me having studied for this message. Here's what it says. Trust in the Lord with all your heart and lean not to your own understanding. In all your ways acknowledge Him and He shall direct your path. Trust in the Lord with all your heart and don't keep looking out the window. In all your ways, keep your eyes where they belong, and He will direct your path. When you open the Scripture, the Spirit illumines your mind with truth and your path with direction. And if you don't have the Bible to help you, you're kind of out there lost. All you have is the stuff coming in. If you don't have any other voice in your life, then guess what? You're going to be impacted greatly by everything that happens out here. You need a stabilizing force. That force is the Spirit of God who lives within you. And He's promised you that if you'll faithfully read this book, He will help you understand it. He will help you understand what it means. Most of all, He'll help you understand what it means to you. August Hermann Frank was a brilliant young scholar in Germany more than three centuries ago. By the time he reached his mid-20s, he was already lecturing on theology at the University of Leipzig, explaining the Bible to his students. But there was a problem. He didn't believe the Bible. He didn't believe the Bible was God's Word. He was just teaching the Bible as a book of literature to college students, which happens a lot if you don't know. One night, he was in his study with an oil lamp, looking at the books all around him, and he was preparing for another lecture, and his eyes landed on a verse in John chapter 20, and this is what the verse said. These things are written that you may believe that Jesus is the Christ, the Son of God, and that by believing you may have life in His name. These things he'd been preparing to teach, these lessons he was given as if they were literature, now he reads in that very book that these things were given to him so that he might have life in the Son of God. That verse hit him like a lightning bolt, and suddenly they weren't just words on a page. They felt alive, as if God was speaking straight to him, and He was. In that moment, he realized he wasn't in charge of the Bible. The Bible was in charge of him. And he believed, and he described himself as being born again. The same Spirit who opened his eyes can open our eyes. As Christians, when you open the Bible, do not just expect words on a page. Expect God to speak to you, to guide you, and to change you. Ask yourself this question as you begin to read. Lord, is there something you need to show me that I need to do? Is there something that you need to show me that I need to quit doing? I open my heart to you, and here's the deal, guys. Here's the thing that's so hard for all of us when it comes to direction.
6: You have to sign at the bottom of the page and let God fill in the top. You don't get to say, okay, Lord, that's a good idea. Let me think about that for a week and we'll discuss it next time we're together. No, when he tells you what to do, you have to be willing to do it. That's the way he works. He's God and there's no second opinion. So if God says this is it, you already have to sign at the bottom, Lord. The answer to your question, no matter what it is yes. Yes, I will do that. Yes, I will go there. Yes, I will follow your direction. You come with that heart of obedience, and God will meet you at that place, I promise you. He will show you what to do. He will help you do it. The thing that I listen to so often is this truth, that whatever God tells you to do, he's obligated to help you do it, and he will. But you have to listen. Don't shut God out. Don't push him to the side. Don't fill your mind and heart up with all of the fog and mist of the world. Get some truth going in your life, and God will honor you for it. You'll be on an adventure that you won't believe. He'll take you places you never believed you'd ever go and help you do things you never thought you could ever do.
5: You know, I've often thought that the illumination of the Bible through the writers of the Scripture is a practice that happens also in our lives. When we read the Scripture and we understand it, sometimes the understanding is overwhelming to us and we realize something's been going on here beside just our mental acuity. This is the ministry of the Holy Spirit making God's Word come alive to us. Turn the light on to the Scripture. It's a wonderful experience. The illumination of the Spirit is at work today in your life if you're a Christian. Well, tomorrow we're going to talk about walking in the Spirit. What does that mean? We hear that discussed a lot. People say you just need to walk in the Spirit. Well, what does it mean? How does one walk in the Spirit? Tomorrow here on Turning Point, don't forget to get your copy of the book, The Holy Spirit You May Not Know. 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Just all you have to do is send your gift and ask for the book. 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And we'll see you here tomorrow. Thanks for listening. Have a good day.
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8: Hello, everyone. I'm Tim Wildman, president of American Family Association and American Family Radio. Hey, we are announcing two tours coming up in 2027, March of 2027. We're going to Greece and we're going to Italy. The Greece tour we call the Footsteps of Paul, and you're going to follow the footsteps of St. Paul in the country of Greece. 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And these are coming up in March of 2027. And if you want to read all about them, the itinerary, the cost, everything you need to know about these tours coming up in March of Greece and Italy, go to tours.afa.net. That's tours.afa.net. We're going to have a lot of fun, a lot of good fellowship, and see some of the most historic and iconic sites in the world.
9: 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Many have attempted to write stories like these, and the best of them, I'll bet, are your favorites and mine. And yet, none of them can match the true story, the great story. A young girl, Mary, pregnant with the one who would become King of Kings, an angel who confirmed it, saying, "The Lord God will give him the throne of his father David, and he will reign over Jacob's descendants forever. His kingdom will never end." That's the great story, and it's all about Jesus. 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
10: What is salvation? 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It is getting God out of heaven into man. He receives the Spirit of God. He has been born again. Learn this about Christians. Christians are not just natural people who decide to do better. Christians have been radically, dramatically, supernaturally changed by something called a new birth. He receives the Spirit of God. God moves into him. God inhabits his humanity. A Christian is not like a tadpole who has become a frog. A Christian is like a frog who has become a prince by the kiss of grace. It is a miracle.
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13: In your life and in my life, the devil will see to it that there is some great obstacle that looms large and impossible between us and the plan of God and the will of God for our lives. Something that stands between us and our loftiest and most holy ambitions. I don't know whether it's some family problem, some financial problem. I don't know whether it is an unhappy marriage, an unholy life, an unhealthy body. But I know that you, like I, face problems. And perhaps there is some key problem that stands between you and all that God would have you to be. Now, we want to show you today how to overcome obstacles by faith.
12: Welcome to Love Worth Finding, featuring the timeless teaching and practical insights of Pastor Adrian Rogers. Sometimes we can experience obstacles that stand between us and our most holy ambitions. Pastor Rogers said, "Faith is the link that binds our nothingness to His almightiness." In Joshua chapter 5, the Israelites had left Egypt and were ready to capture the land of Canaan. However, the pagan city of Jericho stood in their way. If you have your Bible, turn to Hebrews chapter 11, beginning in verse 30, as Adrian Rogers reveals what this story teaches us about overcoming obstacles by faith.
13: We come here to Hebrews chapter 11 and verse 30 as we move right on through these episodes, these grand stories of faith. And we read here in Hebrews chapter 11 and verse 30, "By faith, the walls of Jericho fell down after they were compassed about 7 days. You see, ladies and gentlemen, when God has a gigantic task to perform, it is the man that has faith that gets the contract. Faith is the link that binds our nothingness to His almightiness. It is faith that gets the job done. So I want us to leave Hebrews chapter 11 and verse 30 and go backward into the Old Testament to Joshua chapter 5. And I want us to find the Old Testament story of that the writer of Hebrews is speaking of. And there we're going to find out just how their faith was fulfilled and how that fortress was removed. Now I want you to notice 4 or 5 steps in removing obstacles by faith. First of all, I want you to notice the worship of faith. The Israeli, the Jews, rather, have already come out of the land of Egypt. They've been traveling through the barren, burning, blistering desert waste. Now they've crossed over Jordan, and they're ready to capture the land of Canaan that flows with milk and honey. But Jericho, mighty Jericho, the pagan city, is there. And I begin reading now in verse 13, Joshua 5, verse 13. "And it came to pass that when Joshua was by Jericho, that he lifted up his eyes and looked, and behold, there stood a man over against him, with his sword drawn in his hand. And Joshua went unto him and said unto him, Art thou for us, or for our adversaries? And he said, Nay, but as the captain of the host of the Lord am I now come. And Joshua fell on his face to the earth, and did worship, and said unto him, What saith my Lord unto his servant? And the captain of the Lord's host said unto Joshua, Loose thy shoe from off thy foot, for the place whereupon thou standest is holy. And Joshua did so. Now Joshua has been out to reconnoiter. That is, he's looking at the problems. He is a general, a commander-in-chief. And so he's out there to see what the next strategy is going to be, what the next problem is going to be. And there is mighty Jericho with its huge walls, that mighty fortress that is between him and the promise of God for him and for his fellows. And while he's looking at his problem, I doubt not that he has become very problem conscious. And that's a bad way to be problem conscious. And then suddenly something happens. He is aware of a presence. There's somebody there near him. He knows not who it is. He pulls his sword instinctively and wheels around, and he comes face to face with a man with a drawn sword. Joshua looks at him. He's never seen him before. And Joshua asks him a question. Friend or foe? Are you for us, or are you for them? And do you know the answer? The man said, no. Now, can you imagine how frustrating that would be? Are you for us, or are you for them? No. Now, what did he say? He said, in effect, I'm not for you, and I'm not for them. I am the captain of the Lord's hosts. I haven't come to take sides. I've come to take over. Now, you need to understand what this is all about. Who was this that Joshua met? It was the pre-incarnate Christ. He met the Lord Jesus Christ. And when Joshua sees this, he puts down his sword, he falls in the dust, and he worships his Lord. That's the way I know it was no angel. No angel would have allowed himself to have been worshiped this way. Here, Joshua is worshiping the Lord, the captain of the Lord's host, because Jehovah, his Father, has given unto the Son all of the host and the armies of heaven, and Jesus Christ is the Lord of lords, the King of kings, and the commander of the Lord's hosts. And so Joshua just surrenders himself. He just prostrates himself in the dust and worships him. And this is where his faith starts to grow. And this is where his faith starts to build. It always grows. It always builds as we worship the Lord. Now, we have a lot of people who are problem conscious. They see the problem. They see the Jericho. Well, you need to take your eyes from Jericho and put them on Jesus. Learn that. You see, here is the way of faith. Don't dwell on your problems. Dwell on your Lord. Be looking unto Jesus, the author and the finisher of your faith. Catch a vision of him. Worship him. Bow before him. And you'll find your faith growing. Notice what he said. What saith my Lord unto his servant? Have you said that? Have you said, Lord, what do you want me to do? I'll do what you want me to do. I'll be what you want me to be. I'll say what you want me to say. I'll give what you want me to give. You say you want faith in your life? Well, it begins with the worship of faith. Worshiping the Lord, bowing before the Lord, taking the shoes off your feet, so to speak, recognizing his holiness, recognizing his awesomeness, recognizing, ladies and gentlemen, that it is far more important to be on God's side than it is to have God on your side. God's not going to get on your side. You say, well, I want the Lord on my side. Well, forget it. Joshua said, are you for us or for them? He said, no. I've come to take over. Have you realized that? God wants to take over. I hear some businessmen saying, well, God is my partner in business. That sounds pretty good, but that ain't so. He's your boss. He is Lord. Until you recognize that, forget it. He comes to take over. Now, after there's the worship of faith, you're not finished yet. Because there's also the work of faith. There is also the work of faith. Continue to read here in the book of Joshua, chapter 6, beginning in verse 1, and I want to read the next five verses. Now, Jericho was straitly shut up because of the children of Israel. None went out, and none came in. And the Lord said unto Joshua, See, I have given into thine hand Jericho, and the king thereof, and the mighty men of valor. And ye shall compass the city, all ye men of war, and go round about the city once. Thus shalt thou do 6 days. That is, for 6 days you march around the city completely one time. And seven priests shall bear before the ark seven trumpets of ram's horns. And the seventh day ye shall compass the city seven times. That is, there will be 13 times altogether you're going around the city. And the priest shall blow with the trumpets. And it shall come to pass that when they make a long blast with the ram's horn, and when ye hear the sound of the trumpet, all of the people shall shout with a great shout, and the wall of the city shall fall down flat, and the people shall ascend up every man straight before him. Now here was God's plan for victory, and it was a strange plan. Now remember, Joshua is a general, and remember, he's a military man. And what kind of a strategy was this? God doesn't tell him to dig any trenches. God doesn't tell him to throw up any battlements and earthworks. God doesn't tell him to build some ladders to scale the walls. God doesn't tell him to dig some tunnels. God doesn't tell him to hurl some rocks over the walls. God tells him to do something that's very strange. Just begin to walk around the walls, around and around and around. And I can understand that some of the savants and the sophisticates of that day may have said, why are we going around in circles? Why don't we do something? They were doing something. And may I tell you what they were doing? They were obeying God. Now, they didn't have to understand it. As a matter of fact, to the human eye, it didn't make sense. That's no way to take a city. Just marching around the city, marching, marching, marching, going around in circles. You see, why did they do it? Why did God tell them to do this? I think one thing, just to test and to prove their obedience. You see, why do it? God said to, and that was enough. It's not our job to understand. It is our job to undertake. Just do what he says to do. Those of you who have children, have you ever told your children to do something and they say, why? And what did you say? I know you said it on some occasion. You said, because I said to. I don't have to give you an explanation. I may give you an explanation, but I don't have to. I'm the daddy. I'm the mama. You're the child. I said do it. Now you do it. That's what God is saying to us today, ladies and gentlemen. Just simply obey. And it doesn't matter whether we feel like it or not. Don't think that you're a hypocrite if you obey when you don't feel like it. As a matter of fact, sometimes you prove your love even more by overmastering your feelings and just simply obeying the Lord. For feelings come and feelings go, and feelings are deceiving. My warrant is the word of God, and naught else is worth believing. Don't be shackled by feelings. Feelings are fickle. Don't try to understand everything God says. Live by faith, whether it makes sense to you or whether it doesn't. Now, dear friend, the worship of faith is to bow before the Lord. What is the work of faith? The work of faith is full, prompt, glad, unreserved, and unquestioned obedience. Faith without works is dead. Trust and obey. For there is no other way to be happy in Jesus but to trust and obey. Now, the third thing I want you to notice is the weight of faith. W-A-I-T. The weight of faith. Waiting on the Lord. I want to read here in Joshua chapter 6 and verse 14. And the second day they compassed the city once and returned unto the camp. So they did 6 days. And it came to pass on the seventh day that they rose early about the dawning of the day and compassed the city after the same manner 7 times. 1 time, 2 times, 3 times, 4 times, 5 times, 6 times, 7 times in one day, round and round.

the Lord wait, that he may be gracious unto you? Why does God fail to answer your prayers right away? Well, the Bible says because God loves you, and therefore will the Lord wait that he may be gracious unto you. Anything that God does is rooted in his grace and his love to you, and therefore will he be exalted. Another reason he's in the business not only of being gracious to you, but in getting glory to himself, that he may have mercy upon you. Dear friend, if God has not yet answered your prayer, it is not because he is unmerciful, but because he is merciful unto you. For the Lord is a God of judgment. What does that mean? He knows things you don't know. Never make the mistake of saying, well, if I were God, I would do thus and such. How ridiculous. And then notice how he concludes this verse. Blessed are all they that wait for him. Do you want to be blessed? Wait for the Lord. Wait, I say, wait on the Lord. They that wait upon the Lord shall renew their strength. Wait, I say, wait upon the Lord. Therefore will the Lord wait, that he may be gracious unto you. Have faith in God. Don't give up. Don't let up. Keep your faith in God. Faith is marked by endurance and by not quitting. All right, now the next thing I want you to notice, not only the weight of faith, but I want you to notice the word of faith, the word of faith. Notice here in Joshua chapter 6, now I begin reading again in verse 15. And it came to pass on the seventh day that they rose early about the dawning of the day, and they compassed the city after the same manner seven times. Only on that day they compassed the city seven times. And now notice in verse 16, and it came to pass on the seventh time, when the priest blew with the trumpets, Joshua said unto the people, shout, for the Lord hath given you the city. Now the city hadn't fallen yet, and yet Joshua said, the Lord has given it to you. Not the Lord will give it to you, the Lord has given it to you. Well, how could Joshua say it's been done when it hadn't been done? Well, it had been done in the heart and mind of God. Even though it had not been done in actuality, it had been done by faith and potentiality, and Joshua knew it was as good as done, and therefore Joshua said, the Lord hath, not will, but hath given you the city, because Joshua knew the word of God. Go back, if you will, to chapter 6, verse 2. And the Lord said unto Joshua, see, I have given into thine hand Jericho. Not I will, I have. Now, what is Joshua doing? Joshua is speaking a word of faith. But where did he get that word of faith? He got his word of faith from the word of God. I've said it over and over again, but I want to drive it home. Faith comes by hearing, and hearing by the word of God. Joshua did not just decide there was something he wanted, and therefore he would believe God for it. That's not faith. Faith is not just cooking up something you wish and saying, I'm going to believe God for it. You cannot just believe God for something and make it so. You can only believe God for something that already is so in the heart and mind of God. You see, God had already said, I have given you the city. It is done in my heart and mind. And therefore, Joshua says behind God what God has already said. Faith is just simply agreeing with the word of God. God must speak before you have faith. Either he shall speak in his word or by his spirit or by a combination of the word and the spirit. But God speaks to you, and faith is your reaction to what God has said. Therefore, you have to be walking with God and worshiping God and knowing God and waiting upon God so you can hear God, so you can believe God. Now, most of us don't walk with the Lord, know the Lord, listen to the Lord enough to even know. We come running into God with our petitions and our prayers, and we say, listen, Lord, your servant speaketh, when we ought to be saying, speak, Lord, your servant heareth. Speak, Lord, what is your will? Joshua knew the will of God, and therefore he could say to his people, speak the word of faith, shout, for the Lord hath given unto you the city, the Lord hath. Now, let me show you this principle in the New Testament. Turn to Hebrews chapter 13 for a moment. Verses 5 and 6. Let your conversation, that means your behavior, be without covetousness, and be content with such things as ye have. For he hath said, now underscore that, for he hath said,
I will never leave.

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4: Okay, here's an assignment for you, if you will. 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
6: One reason I'm a partner is because of Revive Our Hearts' faithfulness to God's Word, faithfulness to the ministry, faithfulness to just women all over the country, and that you love the Word of God. I am so grateful that you are here and doing the work that you do. Thank you so much.
5: Nancy DeMoss Wolgemuth was studying a passage about a violent storm when she was struck by major news.
7: I can still remember the morning while I was actually memorizing and meditating on Psalm 46 early in my own journey through that psalm. In the middle of that quiet time, as I received the news, heard the news of the massive earthquake that had struck off the coast of Japan, magnitude 9.0. The most powerful earthquake known to ever have hit Japan, and one of the five most powerful earthquakes in the world since modern record-keeping began in 1900. Of course, as you remember, that massive earthquake was followed by more than 50 aftershocks, some of them as large as 6.0 magnitude. And then the earthquake, you remember, triggered the giant tsunami with waves of up to 128 feet that battered the coast of Japan, traveled as far inland as 6 miles, and it's just swallowing everything in its path. The images of that surging water were apocalyptic. And I made this passage come even more alive to me as we'll be looking at Psalm chapter 46, verses 2 and 3 today.
5: This is Revive Our Hearts with Nancy DeMoss Wolgemuth, author of Heaven Rules. For Wednesday, June 10th, I'm Dana Gresh. Nancy's been preparing us for the storms of life. While we were recording this Psalm 46 series, a line of literal storms rolled in.
7: If you're hearing noise, that is thunder. And it's going to go real well with the passage we're going to be talking about today. I don't know how it'll sound on the air, but
5: you may hear some of those storms in the recording. More importantly, you'll hear wise counsel on how to handle the emotional, spiritual, and circumstantial storms that come your way. Here's Nancy.
7: But just to reset where we are, let's look at verse 1. We saw here that God is a stable, secure, never-failing refuge. God is our refuge and strength, a very present help in trouble. Now in verses 2 and 3, we're going to see a contrast. We're going to see the instability and the insecurity of every earthly refuge. Let me read those two verses and then we'll talk about them. Therefore, we will not fear though the earth gives way, though the mountains be moved into the heart of the sea, though its waters roar and foam, though the mountains tremble at its swelling. Now we see here a description of unusual, violent, natural disasters. Chaos. Catastrophic upheaval of the natural order. Surging waves beating furiously up against the mountains. And we see these mountains being uprooted and hurled into the sea. I mean, this is not something that happens every day. But the point here is that there are things we think are stable and secure that at points we find out we're not stable and secure at all. Now, as we come to verses 2 and 3 in Psalm 46, we see this devastation caused by turbulent waters. And those waters, that devastation, it's a metaphor for fierce opponents who are seeking to destroy God's people. And we'll see that as we move further into the psalm. And many commentators think, as we've said earlier, that this is a description of the disturbances caused by the Assyrian army advancing like a tidal wave against Jerusalem. And so in these surging waters that cause mountains to be hurled into the sea, we see a description of turmoil. Revolutions, political revolutions, nations coming against nations, geopolitical turmoil, turmoil on every level, on every front, at every scale imaginable. Verse 2 talks about the earth giving way. This is a picture of extreme upheaval. I mean, we think of the earth as being as solid as it gets, usually, until it starts shaking. But that's not an everyday occurrence. You usually think if there's anything solid in the world, it's the ground, you know, terra firma, right? Firm ground, the ground you're standing on. The point is, nothing on this earth, including the earth itself, is secure. Everything is unstable and uncertain. Everything. There will be earthquakes. There will be trouble, troubles. We saw that's a plural word in the first verse. Things we thought were steady, unshakable and secure, can and will change. They will give way. They will be moved. If the earth can give way, then anything can give way, right? Everything can and will change. And we all come to points in our lives where the things we thought were most sure and enduring prove not to be so sure or enduring. And it's a reminder that we will never find security in any earthly refuge. Any person, anything that we trust in is subject to change. Mountains, earth, we think of these things as being solid and unshakable. The fact is, only God is unshakable. Only He is completely reliable, faithful, and trustworthy. You see, troubles cause our hearts to become detached from this earth. When we realize that there is nothing stable here, you know, our hearts are attached to things of this earth until troubles come and shake us up, right? And when they shake us up, our hearts get detached from this earth and more attached to God and heaven and eternal, unshakable realities. And that's part of the point of troubles. Because God knows that if we didn't have troubles, we would put our tent stakes down really deep here. And we would just want to park and stay here forever. And this is not what God intends for us forever, not even close. So He wants our hearts to be moving toward heaven. And how does He do that? He stirs up trouble. He makes mountains move and waters churn and storms and tempests, literal or metaphorical. So that we realize, I can't put my trust in this stuff. Listen, marriage is a great gift, but if your trust is in your husband, ultimately, you're going to be disappointed. Mm-hmm. Children are a great gift, but if your trust is ultimately in how they turn out, you're going to be disappointed. You're going to be let down. There's nothing, no one that is reliable. And I've learned that in recent months. I received a piece of news several months ago that something that I thought was so sure, so reliable in my life, and then I found it, poof, it's gone. It's gone. And if you'd asked me before, were you putting your trust in that thing? I would have said, I don't think so. Well, I didn't know. till it shifted. And then you find out whether you're really secure. Because if you've been putting your trust in things and people that can be taken away from you, that can be moved, then you're insecure. You're not going to be secure. Elizabeth Elliot wrote a book called Facing the Death of Someone You Love, which was written out of her own journey. You remember that her first husband, Jim, was martyred by the Aka Indians in the jungles of Ecuador. Her second husband, Ad Leach, died of cancer. And in this book, she talks about facing the shocking news that your loved one is gone. She said, everything that has seemed most dependable has given way. Mountains are falling. Earth is reeling. In such a time, it is a profound comfort to know that although all things seem to be shaken, one thing is not. God is not shaken. I love that verse in Hebrews chapter 12, it's verse 27. Let me paraphrase it for you. We could take time and read it in the whole context, but let me just give you the gist of what that verse says. It essentially says, the things that can be shaken will be shaken, so that the things that can never be shaken may remain. The things that can be shaken will be shaken, so that the things that can never be shaken may remain. Now, the psalm goes on to say, because God is our refuge, our strength, a very present help in trouble, therefore, we will not fear. Because we have a certain, sure, unshakable reality, even when everything else around us is going nuts, therefore, we will not fear. Now, our lack of fear is not based on what's going on around us, because the things going on around us can be dreadfully fearful. It's based on that unshakable, sure foundation of who God is. Psalm 27:1 says it this way, the Lord is the stronghold or the strength of my life. Of whom or what shall I be afraid? If your life is anchored in Him, there's no reason for fear. Even with the violent, well-armed Assyrian army threatening Jerusalem, and the Assyrians had the power in an earthly manner of thinking, but even with that army besieging, surrounding, threatening Jerusalem, God's people in that city could remain secure, calm, and free from fear. Why? Because they thought, oh, we can overcome the Assyrians? No way. But because God was their refuge and their protector. You see, the antidote to fear in a terrifying world is not trying to arrange our lives to be free from trauma and trouble. The antidote to fear is anchoring our lives on the character of God. Now, when it says we will not fear, that doesn't mean we won't ever have fearful feelings. I think what it means is that we will not be overwhelmed or paralyzed by fear. We'll have the strength, the courage to overcome the fear. I don't want us to think that it's, you know, abnormal. If you got a tornado barreling down the road towards your house, there's going to be some natural adrenaline, you know, reactions of fear. But I believe what it's talking about here is we won't have this paralyzing fear that keeps you from being able to press on and move on and do what you need to do. You'll have the courage to overcome the fear because you know who's in control of it all. I've been reading over the last several months, just a little bit at a time, a biography of Hudson Taylor, the founder of the China Inland Mission. And there's a neat account in that book about how as Taylor and his family and fellow missionaries were traveling by ship to China on one of their voyages, they encountered a 15-day storm in the China Sea, where they were faced with one typhoon after another. The description is, sails were gone, masts gone, everything gone, but their steadfast hope in God. And then a Mr. Rudland, who was on that ship and was writing this account, he noted that all through the storm, Mr. Taylor was perfectly calm. I love that description. And I go, Lord, could that be me someday? You know, sails gone, masks gone, everything gone, but their steadfast hope in God. And all through the storm, Mr. Taylor, whose life was anchored in God, was perfectly calm. It's storming outside as we're talking right now. And what a reminder that we have a safe place we're safe in this room. We're not getting wet. We're hearing some rumbling and some noise. You know, the clouds are dark out there, but we can't see them because we're in this room. We've got a safe place. And what a picture of how God wants to be our safe place, our refuge in the midst of the storm. It doesn't mean the storms don't come. They're coming right now, and you can hear that thunder rattling around up there. But we can remain calm in the midst of storms because we have a refuge. You know, when things are stable around us and in our world, it's easy to thank the Lord and feel all is well with my soul, right? But when things are not so stable, we tend to feel that all is not well. That's because

I'm pressing into this psalm and asking God to press it into me. You see, God uses events that turn our world upside down to drive us to cling to Him. And sometimes it's just raw, naked faith. I can't see. I can't sense. I don't know how this will end, how He will solve it or fix it. I'm in some troubles right now that I don't know how God is going to resolve. And so what do? You cling. You cling to God, who is our refuge, our strength, and our help. And so those tsunamis, those floods, those typhoons, those storms, they remind us, they drive us to Him, and they remind us that our only true security is found in Him. If you have placed your hope in the things or people of this world, which all of us have to greater or lesser degrees, then you have reason to be fearful. Because when your world gives way, all you have hoped in and trusted in and found refuge in will be lost. It's going to be swept away. But if you have placed your hope in the eternal God, though all else around you gives way, then when it's all said and done, you will still have intact your most precious and necessary possession. Capital P. Those who have built their lives on the foundation of this present world will one day suffer irreparable loss as they discover that all they have lived for was temporary, shifting, and vulnerable. But those who've placed their confidence in Christ, the solid rock, have nothing to fear, for that rock will never be moved, but will support them surely, steadfastly, forever. Don't you love that hymn, The Solid Rock? By the way, I learned recently that it was written in 1834 by a British pastor and first sung for a dying woman. Now think about that scene as you ponder these words. My hope is built on nothing less than Jesus' blood and righteousness. I dare not trust the sweetest frame, but wholly lean on Jesus' name. When darkness seems to hide His face, I rest on His unchanging grace. In every high and stormy gale, my anchor holds within the veil. His oath, His covenant, His blood support me in the whelming flood. When all around my soul gives way, He then is all my hope and stay. On Christ, the solid rock, I stand. All other ground is sinking sand. I want to remind us that the storms, the shaking, the quakes that we experience in our day give us a faint glimpse of a coming day when the entire earth will be shaken and dissolved, of cataclysmic judgment that is coming to this world. I've been reading in my quiet time over the last little bit here through the book of Revelation, just finishing another journey through the Bible. Let me just read to you a description in Revelation chapter 6, a picture of this coming cataclysmic judgment. Talk about natural disasters. When he opened the sixth seal, I looked, and behold, there was a great earthquake. And the sun became black as sackcloth. The full moon became like blood. And the stars of the sky fell to the earth as the fig tree sheds its winter fruit when shaken by a gale. The sky vanished like a scroll that is being rolled up, and every mountain and island was removed from its place. Then the kings of the earth and the great ones and the generals and the rich and the powerful and everyone, slave and free, hid themselves in the caves and among the rocks of the mountains, calling to the mountains and rocks, "Fall on us and hide us from the face of Him who is seated on the throne and from the wrath of the Lamb. For the great day of their wrath has come, and who can stand?" Reminds me of those pictures in Japan of people just trying in vain to outrun those surging waves and get to higher ground. Scripture describes the ultimate undoing of this earth as we know it. It will disintegrate. It will be no more. And then, praise God, it will be replaced by a new heaven and a new earth, centered around that one unchanging reality of God. Of old, you laid the foundation of the earth, Psalm 102 says, and the heavens are the work of your hands. They will perish, but you remain.

0: They will all wear out like a garment. You will change them like a robe and they will pass away. But you are the same and your years have no end. Those who put their trust in Him for their eternal salvation are secure. They need not fear. They will have an eternal refuge. But only those who trust in Him. Listen, it makes all the difference for time and eternity where you place your trust. Can you say that Christ is your only hope? And when the day comes where that cataclysmic judgment of God destroys this old sinful earth, will you be overwhelmed in that flood? Or will you be safe and secure because you have taken refuge in Christ, the solid rock? Lord, I pray that you would do a deep work in hearts and that those who need to be terrified would be terrified. Those who should be fearful because they're placing their trust in things and people of this world, maybe in themselves, maybe in religion, maybe in church, but they don't have any sure foundation. May their terror press them to find safety and refuge in you. And Lord, for those who have run to you for refuge, who are trusting in Christ and his righteousness, may we exhibit that freedom from fear, that calm, untroubled spirit that knows whatever around us may go awry, whatever may be out of kilter, whatever may be vulnerable and shaking and quaking, our lives are anchored to Christ, the solid rock.
1: 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Tomorrow, we'll continue looking at Psalm 46 together. I hope the words of this passage are beginning to sink deep down into your heart and to dispel whatever fear resides there.
0: Verse 4, there is a river whose streams make glad the city of God, the holy habitation of the Most High. Let's stop there and think about that for these next moments. In verses 2 and 3, we saw the waters that were menacing and destructive and threatening. They swept the mountains away. Now in verse 4, by contrast, we have a river, water, but this is water with a very different impact. It fertilizes the land. It brings life and vitality and refreshing and joy and gladness. You can almost hear in verses 2 and 3 the shrieks of people who were terrified by these tsunami-like waters. And now here you have a river that makes people glad, that brings joy. Well, it's the river of God, a metaphor for the presence of God, the grace of God, the favor of God that blesses and gladdens his people's hearts. There is a river whose streams make glad the city of God. The people of God here are likened to a city. And the city of God is being surrounded and threatened by adversaries. And like the roaring waters of a tsunami, the forces of evil are threatening to overwhelm and swallow up God's people and his holy city. But the inhabitants of that city, in the Old Testament context, Jerusalem, the inhabitants are calm. With all that turmoil going on around them, why? How can they be calm at a time like this? Because God is their refuge. He is their strength. He is their help. And they are trusting Him for protection. These people with the encroaching Assyrian army that we've talked about over the last few days, they have every reason to feel fearful, disheartened, and sad, maybe even mad, but certainly not glad. But the river of God's presence and His grace flowing in and among His people makes them glad.
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6: For American Family News, I'm Robert Thornton. President Donald Trump signed a $70 billion immigration funding bill today, providing funding to ICE and Border Patrol for the next few years. DHS Secretary Mark Wayne Mullen said they are very excited and added many workers will now be paid for the first time since February. He told Fox he believes the legislation is great because Democrats will not be able to shut down the government.
7: Now we won't have the Democrats threatening to shut down Immigration Customs Enforcement, which is ICE, or shutting down our Customs and Border Protection, which is, you know, protects our borders. They can't do that anymore. They can't use that as a leverage against the American people and against President Trump.
6: The legislation includes $38 billion for ICE and $26 billion for Border Patrol until the end of President Trump's term. Today, the Justice Department said the FBI seized more than a dozen websites that officials say were part of a Chinese effort to target American workers who have access to classified or sensitive government information. The 13 websites were purported to be affiliated with consulting companies that advertise job openings for current and former holders of security clearances, but officials said the companies were all fakes and the job postings were a sham. Additional so-called No Kings protests are set for President Trump's birthday celebrations. Fox's Michelle Polino reports.
8: Protesters are set to take to the streets as President Donald Trump celebrates his 80th birthday with a UFC cage fight on the South Lawn of the White House. The No Kings movement is planning a nationwide event June 14th and on screens across the country for Rise Up, Sing Out, a concert for the First Amendment, 7:30 Sunday in New York City. The 90-minute event is being hosted by the Committee for the First Amendment in partnership with No Kings and Indivisible. Organizers say the goal is to celebrate the freedoms guaranteed by the First Amendment.
6: A conservative activist and columnist says it is not surprising that only a tiny percentage of Democrats believe America is a special country. More from AFN's Chad Groney.
9: The nation's 250th birthday is just around the corner, but according to a new poll, fewer Americans, especially younger Americans, see their country as exceptional. According to the AP NORC poll, only about one quarter of Americans say the U.S. stands above all other countries in the world, while 44% say it's one of the greatest countries in the world, along with some others. About 3 in 10 say there are better countries than the U.S., an increase from 19% in an AP NORC poll conducted in June 2016. Perhaps not surprisingly, most Republicans, 57%, say the American dream still holds true, compared to about one quarter of independents and 17% of Democrats. Republicans are also much likelier than Democrats to see the U.S. as exceptional. About half of Republicans say the U.S. stands above all other countries in the world, compared to only 7% of Democrats. Robert Knight is a columnist for The Washington Times.
10: The poll shows that young people in particular aren't proud of their country anymore. It's not surprising that only 7% of Democrats believe the U.S. stands above all other countries in the world. They don't think America is particularly special.
9: Knight thinks it's because the left has done so much to bring America to its knees.
10: With unlimited immigration, millions of people who shouldn't be here, They have hammered away at the foundations of marriage and the moral order. They pushed homosexuality, transgenderism, higher taxes. They've done everything to bring America down, and they've conveyed support for this through the government schools. The major teachers' unions are controlled by Marxists.
6: Southern Baptists have been gathering in Orlando for this year's annual meeting and have elected Willie Rice to lead the denomination for 2026 and likely the next year as well. Rice is 62 and pastors Calvary Church, a large congregation in Clearwater, Florida. He told AFN the Southern Baptist Conference has been through a tough couple of years but has rebounded nicely.
11: There have been some stresses in the last decade in SBC life that have created both the appearance and in some cases the reality that there were some things that weren't as grounded as they needed to be. There were concerns messengers had. And I think over the last couple of years that they've sent the message that, you know, the Southern Baptist Convention is not eroding.
6: That will do it for this version of the news. We invite you to find more news at AFM.net. I'm Robert Thornton.
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17: Marriage is so important to God. We see that marriage is a covenant. The Bible's very clear about this. And so frequently, we see that God calls a man in order to serve him, but he's unable to do so in a proper way, in a way that fulfills God's expectations alone. For God gives him a helpmate, a wife, in order that that couple together might be successful in serving God together. Now, does that mean that someone who's not married cannot serve God? Did not say that. Some people, as Paul teaches, have the gift of singleness, that they have been set apart in a unique way not to marry in order to be fully dedicated to God's purposes and plans. But that is the exception to the rule. The normative way is a man and a woman in a covenant of marriage. Together, God equips them in order to carry out His purposes. We see that in the life of Abraham and Sarah, Yitzchak and Rivka, and now we see the foundation for that in the life of Yaakov, that is Jacob. Take out your Bible and look with me to the book of Genesis in chapter 29. Now, we have seen over the last few weeks that Jacob was passionate about God's plan, that he wanted to play a role in what the rabbis call the heritage of Israel, God's call upon that people, in order that through Israel, the blessings of God might come upon the families of the earth. Jacob knew that God sovereignly chose Israel, created Israel in a supernatural way for the purpose of using Israel as his vessel to bring blessings from heaven into this world. Ultimately, that great blessing and outcome of Abraham's covenant is Messiah. And whenever we talk about the Messiah, what should come into our mind is kingdom. So all of this has kingdom implications. We saw that Yaakov, he purchased the birthright from Esau, this one who despised the birthright. And therefore, it was Yaakov that got the blessing that was part of the birthright agreement. And because he faithfully followed the purposes of God, Esau, who was uninterested in the plans of God, who wanted to thwart the plans of God, and we see this in the fact that Esau wanted to kill Yaakov. He wanted to put him to death. When Yaakov received that anointing and the blessing to carry on Abraham's covenant, so Esau and the people that come from him, Edom, they're always in opposition to the things of God. This is so clearly taught in the prophecy of Obadiah, that is in the book of Obadiah, where the final war is going to be ultimately between Edom and Israel, the sons of Esau or Esau and the sons of Yaakov or Jacob. So it's this final battle. And by the way, all the nations of the world will side with Esau against the Jewish people. But that's no problem for God. God loves to deliver the remnant from the great nations of the world. We see that historically with Israel, this small nation constantly defeating the nations who were greater than her. This is first seen in Egypt and then in Jericho and throughout Israel's history. So during the time of Hanukkah, which has a lot of kingdom significance, it talks about how God delivered the many into the hands of the few. And this is historical, this is foundational, it is prophetic in understanding God's anointing upon the sons of Yaakov, that is Israel. So once again, our study today is from the book of Genesis, chapter 29. We're going to look at the first half of this chapter. So I invite you to take out your Bibles and open up to that location, the book of Genesis and chapter 29. And although this speaks about a historical event, we could say it lays the foundation for Yaakov marrying Rachel. But that is from a historical and physical perspective. But when we look at it spiritually, we see that there's another message intrinsically within this text. Look now to verse 1, Genesis 29. And verse 1, and Yaakov lifted up his feet. The word feet is important in the scripture. For example, there's that great passage of scripture from the book of Isaiah that says, how good or how wonderful or how beautiful, however you translate that Hebrew word, how beautiful are the feet upon the mountains that announce salvation or redemption, or that gospel message. So feet, when it says Jacob lifted up his feet, realize that this is foreshadowing. This is a literary statement in order to help the reader perceive that this section has to do with God's plan of salvation. In the same way that everyone knows that passage from Isaiah saying how beautiful are the feet upon the mountains of the one who heralds the gospel. In that same way, we all know that is a messianic prophecy announcing the work of Messiah in Isaiah 52 and giving us a better perspective for Isaiah 53. In that same way, that phrase, Yaakov lifted up his feet, it tells us that this passage has salvation as a primary understanding of the text. Look again, verse 1. And Yaakov lifted up his feet, and he went towards the land of Vnei Kedem, the sons of the east, the children of Kedem. Usually, that expression, Bnei Kedem, we see that several places in the Hebrew Bible. And Bnei Kedem are the enemies of Israel. And what this text is telling us, remember, foundationally, we already have a hint of salvation. And salvation involves a victory, a deliverance, an overcoming. We saw in the book of Revelation several years ago when we looked at that. In Revelation 2 and 3, we find that God tells believers that we are supposed to be overcomers. That is, that we are supposed to demonstrate salvation. And here in this passage, we're going to see that Yaakov is going to demonstrate a salvation anointing upon him. We read, and he lifted up his feet, and he went to the land of the sons of the east. He's going to be victorious over them. And look now to verse 2. He looked, or he saw an hine. That word hine marks out something that's significant. And we're going to see that word hine repeating itself at key passages within this text and throughout the scripture. Whether it's in the Hebrew Bible and we use the word hine, or in the New Testament. And that same parallel is found there in order for that same purpose to mark out something of significance. Behold, notice what's there, well. Now, a well of water. We've seen already when Eliezer went to this same location, he found a well there as well. And what do we know? This is where he found Rivka, or Rebecca, to be the wife of Isaac. In the scripture, and we mentioned this, in the scripture, a well of water foreshadows a marriage. It speaks about a relationship between a man and a woman in a covenantal relationship. We see that, as I said, with Isaac and Rebecca. We're going to see it in a moment with Rachel and Yaakov. And we're going to see it in the book of Exodus with Moshe Rabbeinu, that is Moses and Zipporah, his wife. And then in the New Testament, in John chapter 4, when Yeshua speaks to that woman at the well, and he speaks about marriage to her, or the lack of sexual morality and a godly marriage in her life. So a well of water speaks to this type of relationship, and this is certainly going to be the case, as we'll discover. Behold, a well of water in the field, literally just says well in the field, and behold, that same word, behold there, emphasizing this location, three herds of sheep laying upon it. Now, the number three, as I've said many times, is a very significant number. It speaks about declaring something, revealing something of significance. And we have to ask, why three herds of sheep? Well, one answer might be because literally there was three herds of sheep. I don't doubt that. But that is being recorded to us as a hermeneutical tool to let us know that this passage has revelation. Revelation beyond that this is how Yaakov and Rachel, Jacob and Rachel, are going to come together. There is another message. We need to pause for a moment and realize something. And that is water, many times prophetically, and this is certainly seen in the New Covenant, that is the New Testament, that water is oftentimes parallel to salvation. So in this passage of scripture, we're going to see a teaching. We can look at it from a physical standpoint about how Yaakov found Rachel and who would become his wife or wives. We'll come to that especially next week. But we also need to look at it spiritually. And that is a message, a teaching within that text about salvation. Because we have that passage from the book of Isaiah, with joy from the wells of salvation, we draw water. So we draw water, but what is it speaking to? Salvation. And here, this marriage is going to further God's progress in bringing about a fulfillment of his will in order to bring salvation into the world. Once more, verse 2. And he looked or saw the word vayar, and behold, a well in the field. Behold, there three herds of sheep laying upon it, and it is the well. So this well is also being emphasized in the text. Keep reading verse 2. For from that well, the herds were given drink. So once more, the herds receive water from specifically that well. And notice the term there, that well, Ber Hahi, is important. What it wants to show us, and we'll see this in another sentence in a few minutes, is that this is the only source of water. In other words, when we look at this from a spiritual perspective, we see that there's only going to be one source of salvation, not multiple, but one source. And we're going to see that there is one who is a provider of that water, the provider of salvation. Here again, this passage is highly spiritual. When we look at the clues, the literary clues that the word, the text, shares with us. So from that well were given drink the herds of sheep. It says, and the stone, a great stone, but it says, ha'evan gedula. Now, normally we would speak of ha'evan ha'gedula, but it says basically, the stone is great. Now, we understand it as a great stone literally was upon the mouth of the well. But what it says literally is, the stone is great. It is showing that this stone is marked in the text by the definite article and the lack of the definite article on the word gedula. So the stone, which is great, a large stone, but it has significance. Look now to verse 3. Verse 3 is where that well is made emphatic, is emphasized. Why do I say that? Verse 3. And all the herds, not just some of them, not just many of them, not just a majority of them, but it says all the herds were gathered there. And once again, there at that location, not at some other one. This is the only location that they gather to, because this is the only source of water. Now, someone will say, you mean to tell me in that whole area, there's only one well? Maybe not. But that's not important. It's what the text is conveying to the reader. We need to let the Word of God speak to us. And the Word of God is very emphatic. It emphasizes that all the herds only came there to that location in order that they might be given drink. And it says that they might be given drink. They have to receive it. And notice the second half of verse 3. Now, we've talked about ha'evan gedula, this large stone. And this is why we read in the second part of verse 3. And they removed the stone from the mouth of the well. What's emphasized is that they did it. Why did they do it? Well, we're told it's a large stone. One individual couldn't do it. And here's the context. Water was precious. We're going to see that they all come, but they don't just drink when they get there. They have to wait until they all assemble, because many individuals are needed to remove the stone from the mouth of the well. It was covered up So people did not have free access to it. Only through this means of they, meaning the shepherds, collectively, together, they would remove it. And they would put it back because of its great weight. It was a large stone. But that is emphasized, but there's going to be a change in the text through Yaakov in a few minutes. Look again, second half of verse 3. And they removed the stone from upon the mouth of the well, and they gave drink to the sheep, and then they returned the stone upon the mouth of the well to its place. Another thing that is being emphasized here is Ha'evan. We see over and over, Ha'evan, Ha'evan, the stone, the stone. And in the scripture, that word stone is frequently used in order to convey Messiah. He is the rock of our salvation. Sometimes the word Evan as the stone that is rejected by the builders. We see here that the word Evan, or sometimes the word Tsur, both meaning stone or rock, are used in regard to Messiah. And this is also going to be significant because without removing the stone, without dealing with that stone, you can't get water. Without dealing with Messiah, you don't have access to salvation. So they removed the stone from upon the mouth of the well. They gave drink to the sheep. And they would return the stone, they, upon the mouth of the well to its place. Verse 4. Jacob is going to be speaking, and Yaakov says to them, my brethren, meaning just a polite way of saying, men, from where are you? And they said, from Haran are we. And you should see that phrase Haran standing out. It is used in regard to Abraham. And Abraham responding to God's call and coming to Haran. So that term Haran is tied to the Abrahamic covenant. This whole passage is given to us to shed light, to give us greater revelation about Abraham's covenant. That it went from Abraham to Yitzchak. Yitzchak now is moving to Yaakov. And for Yaakov too, utilize and be part of this covenant. He can't do it alone. He has to be married. We'll talk more about that next week and the weeks to come about the women that were involved in the life of Yaakov. But right now, look if you would to verse 5. He found out that these men are from Haran, and he says to them, do you know Laban, the son of Nahor? Now, I translated that as mostly the English translations do, but it's incorrect. It does not say that he said to them, do you know? Now, it is in the question form, but it's not do you know, but have you known? It's in the past, or what some Bible scholars call the Hebrew perfect. And one of the purposes for the perfect is to show that which is whole or complete. So it just wasn't asking, you know, do you know of, have you heard of, are you familiar with this man, Laban? He puts it in the passive to say, do you have a history with him? Do you know about him in a fuller, a more complete, in a way of its entirety? That's why he uses the past tense. And they say, we knew, meaning we know of him, but here again, they know of him very well, completely. Look now to verse 6. He says to them, is there peace to him? And they said, peace. And this word peace has to do with the will of God. So it's a message to the reader that peace, the will of God, is going to be related to this family. That this family is set apart for a purpose that is related to God's greater program, God's will to carry on the Abrahamic covenant. There's an anointing upon this family. Look now to the last part of verse 6. And behold, once we find that Yaakov, he comes to this location close to Haran, where this family, this is his objective, this is his destination, to find this family. He comes to a well, he meets individuals, he speaks about Laban, they know him, and we're told that God's will is going to be fulfilled. There's going to be shalom at Shlo, meaning at that house, at his place. And no sooner does this happen than, notice what the scripture says, second half of verse 6, Hine Rachel bito ba im hatzom. Behold, that important word, Rachel, his daughter, comes with the sheep or with the flock. Now, it shows God's providence. At the very moment that he finds out he's in the right location, instantly, who comes? Rachel. Very, very similar to what we saw earlier on in Genesis 24, when Eliezer comes to this same well. And what happens? He finds Rivka or Rebecca coming at that perfect timing. And all of this is to show God's providence, God's anointing, God's sanctifying this whole process. So in the verse 6, behold, Rachel, his daughter, comes with the flock. Verse 7, and he says, behold, the day is still great. Now that means the vast portion of the day remains. It's not the end of the day. It's not the time for the herd, and it's a different word. It's not the word Eder, but it's the word Mikneh. It's not the time for the herd to be gathered, to be given drink to the flock. Go and graze. So Yaakov is saying, you know what? This is not the right time for you all to be here for a drink. That's at the end of the day. But they're there when the day has many, many hours remaining. And what is this to show? It's to show that man's way, without revelation, we do it opposite. Now, normally in Israel, there was a heavy dew in the spring, in the summer, and early fall. And the flock and the animals in general would lick the stones that had the dew upon them in the morning. And that would get them through the day. They would graze during the day. And then at the end of the day, they would be watered for the nighttime. So this was the order.
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19: Telling Bibleist believers no, that's one of the hardest things we do. We've spent the last few weeks telling you about the incredible move of God all over the world, and because of this, as many as 9 of 10 new believers in Asia, Africa, the Middle East, and Latin America are without Bibles. Would you remember Jong in Cambodia, a former Buddhist praying for a Bible? Rohan is in India, beaten when he came to Christ, but more than anything, he's praying for a Bible. And the Norris in the Middle East, you know, radicals burned down her house, nearly killing her and her four daughters. But you know, more than anything, she's praying for a Bible to raise them to know and love Jesus. 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You've done it for 8,000. Praise the Lord. 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Walker?
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0: 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I'm Dr. James Dobson, and I'm thrilled that you've joined us.
21: Well, welcome to Family Talk, the broadcast division of the Dr. James Dobson Family Institute. I'm Roger Marsh. Imagine sitting in a classroom every single day knowing that you can't read a single word on the page and really having no idea why that is the case. Well, that was the reality for our guest today here on Family Talk, John Corcoran. John was a man who somehow graduated from college, actually became a teacher, and reached the age of 48 before he finally learned to read. His story is a powerful window into the hidden pain of illiteracy in America, and the hope that's possible for millions still living in silence. On today's edition of Dr. James Dobson's Family Talk, we're going to get into that conversation. Let's do that right now.
22: Well, I recall, in second grade, and remember, children are innocent. We go to school with an open slate, in a sense, innocent, looking to learn to read, write, and spell. And I didn't know what reading and writing was. In the second grade, I was put in the dumb row because I had a problem processing language.
23: Surely the teacher didn't call it the dumb row.
22: No, the teacher did not call it the dumb row, but everyone else called it the dumb row, and it's the beginning of your, a low self-esteem. If you can't read or write in school, basic fundamental skill to survive in school and spelling, I had no skills and didn't know what I was supposed to do. But I definitely knew that, in the second grade, the third grade, the fourth grade, the fifth grade, the sixth grade, I was in the dumb row, or I was in the buzzard group. You know, we were in a group, but I didn't know why or how I got there. And I'm sure the teacher set up that system to motivate the kids in the dumb row so they could work towards the smart row. But I didn't know what the rules were. I didn't know what to how to perform or
23: were
22: satisfy.
23: Were you embarrassed in school, John?
22: I did a lot of things as a child. One of the things a teacher would do is to orally is to say ABC, and then he'd point to a student, like he'd point to me, and I was expected to say DEF. I didn't know the alphabet. I couldn't recite. I couldn't compete. I couldn't participate. And we were given demerits, and then at the end of the week, we would have to go to the front of our desk or our the row, roll up our pants legs to our knees, and everybody in our row would come by with a yardstick and hit us on the calves or hit
23: come
22: me
23: on
22: the
23: John.
22: Calves.
23: That, really?
22: That's absolute truth.
23: That really happened.
22: That really happened. And if the student didn't hit you hard enough, then they would have to take your place. And the other they got whacked. So, it was a lose-lose situation. As they were coming up to give me my whack, I gave them a good look to say, you hit me hard, you're getting it outside. And if they didn't hit you hard enough, they had to get hit. So it was just a situation. And people say, well, those situations don't happen anymore, John. And I say, I believe they still are happening, differently in the classroom. The same kinds of situations happen in classrooms.
23: Well, certainly there's still a great deal of emotional pressure on kids who can't read, write, and spell.
22: Yes.
23: And it is very difficult to imagine an academic setting where you're trying to teach those skills without a child figuring out there's something wrong with me. What's wrong with me? The natural conclusion is that I'm stupid.
22: Well, that's the tragedy, is that I now as an adult, I say that illiteracy in America is a form of child neglect and child abuse. And it is a traumatic experience to learn how to read, write, or spell. And you are sentenced to failure in the academic environment. You can't make it. And people say, well, John, you've made it. You're successful. And I would say, I never beat the system. The system beat me every single day, and it beats you every single day. This is a dominant literate society, and you have to know how to read, write, and spell.
23: I think I read that you were in 35.
22: I lived in 35 houses, which would be 35.

0: neighborhoods, but I went to 18 schools. But I do not think that is, and Kathy and I have discussed this, I think that's a contributing factor. But in my own personal experience, and I was the one that was there, I think it was the thing that saved me. They had to know. I mean, they were the adults. They were the educators. I wasn't fooling anybody in elementary school. In college, yes, I take responsibility, but I was the innocent one. And it's the adults that are supposed to teach me. And my teachers knew I couldn't spell one single word. I didn't know why they even had me stand up on spelling bee day. I mean, they never saw me spell a word. They never saw me write a word. They never heard me read. And it's true today. It's like we're in denial that we have children in our schools today. Like, it's a surprise. Any adult that asks a child, read this page in front, we're going to know. Mm-hmm. We got to get, that's part of our problem. This nation has been in denial for such a long time about this issue.
1: Kathy, you did not know that John was illiterate when you married him, right?
2: He told me before we were married that he couldn't read, but he was already teaching 3 years, so I thought he meant he couldn't read well. I had no idea that he meant he couldn't read.
1: How'd you find it out?
2: When our daughter was... about 3 years old, I heard him trying to read a very simple child's book to her. And I was cooking in the kitchen, and it was a sad moment.
1: Yeah, did your heart break for him?
2: Yes.
1: How wounded has this man been?
2: I didn't know how wounded he was until he learned to read. He was very functional as a father, as a even as a teacher and, business person. He appeared together, and I didn't have a clue how much pain he'd been in until he learned to read. And it has really been a revelation to me. And I've seen, it explains so many things in our marriage. It explains so much of the rage and anger that was inside of him.
1: You love this man?
2: Yes, I do.
1: You wish that you could have reached out to him in earlier days and prevented some of that pain?
2: I wish I could have, but I really don't think I was ever the right person to teach him to read.
1: So where did you go to find this assistance?
0: People ask that, what day did I, did I decide I wanted to do something about my illiteracy? And I say I wanted to do it the day I went to the second grade. I mean, that's when I wanted to do something about it. But I went into a volunteer program, a 65-year-old volunteer tutor with less than 20 hours of teaching broke the code for me. She started me on the journey to literacy. She didn't have any educational psychology or philosophy. I think that was probably a benefit to her in our relationships. But she was a second grade teacher that I never had. And I was 48 years old when I went into that program. And I didn't believe that I could learn to read. And that's one of the problems for adults. And it comes early. It comes about the third or fourth grade in reality. We think something is wrong with us. And we're told, directly or indirectly, you asked me if I was told directly that I was in the dumb row. We're told indirectly, even with the use of language today, when we refer to another human being as somebody that has learning disability, a child that is, it implies that something is wrong with them, and this is why we can't teach this person. And that is that's a lot of baggage to carry into your life. And so that's the other piece of this, the emotional healing and the spiritual healing. And I would say, when I was a child, I used to pray that God, please give me this miracle, the one miracle that I prayed for. And sometimes I'd get up and turn on the light after I'd say my prayers in bed, and I'd pick up a book and try to read because I was looking for that zapper miracle. And I didn't get that zapper miracle. But what God has sent me is a lot of miracle workers for me. And my volunteer was that was the beginning of my journey to literacy also coming home. And Kathy says that she didn't realize the damage you know, and America doesn't realize the emotional damage, baggage that we carry. And it truly is coming home when you learn to read. And there's only one cure for illiteracy, and that's literacy. There's nothing else. That's what has to take place. And it's hard work for some of us, and it's hard work to teach some of us to read. But the good news is that we can teach people how to read, write,
1: John,
0: and spell.
1: What a wonderful message. Describe sitting down with that volunteer who began to convince you that you could read. That was her first task, wasn't it?
0: Yes, yes.
1: Because you didn't believe it.
0: I didn't believe it, and it was the first 30 days I really didn't believe it because I had tried different things, informal kinds of things. I used to watch the nightly news and take the headlines and try to figure out, you know, the words, so I really didn't believe that I could learn to read. And she loved the language. She read all the time, and she was able to sort of set aside. It was really interesting. I was 48 years old. This woman is my second grade teacher. I have all these worldly experiences and all these worldly accomplishments, but what I had to really do is to tell the truth. And that was hard for me to deal with that. And sometimes she wouldn't let me talk about my emotional problems or you know, how hard things were. She just focused on read, and this is what we're going to do. And she started me on the journey.
1: Kathy, having been a support person for John, you're the closest to him and you love him and you've seen his struggles. Speak to the parent or to the wife or the husband of a person who's gone through this. How have you encouraged him? You obviously have stood by him in this. What can you say to them that'll be helpful?
2: Because I really didn't understand the pain until he learned to read, I really feel that if there was anything I could do, it would be to go back and to have understood where he was at. Because a lot of times—
1: You really didn't comprehend it?
2: No. I think I poured salt—
1: You're married to a man— And didn't understand the most basic thing about his emotional apparatus.
2: No, because he had defenses. He had a wall up about this all the time. And we didn't really discuss it. I just did the writing or the reading. And we didn't really discuss his not being able to do those
1: things.
2: You kind
1: of became an enabler for him.
2: I was. And sometimes I used that to gain power or control in the relationship. You know, if I knew he needed something written, I could just not write it right then or go tend to something else. And now if I could do it all over again, what I'd really do is be much more sensitive to how much he was hurting. And I wouldn't have intentionally, and I did intentionally at times, pour salt into his deepest wound.
1: For the parent that's out there, you would strongly recommend, I'm sure, that they get whatever tutorial assistance is necessary to keep a youngster from going through this. Most of them can learn to read.
2: I see, as a school nurse, I work on or sit in on student study teams all the time and frequently see the parents who I can see that they're as much pain as their child over their child's inability to succeed in school. And they're very frustrated. They're in a room with the supposed professionals and they don't know what to do for their child. But if there is anything that they can do, they ought to go out there and do it. I mean, if it means getting a tutor, if it means looking into other schooling situations, or, you know, I just think that if there's anything they can do for that child, that John's a good example of how much pain is going on and will continue to go on in their life if they don't get that skill.
1: John, what do you recommend to the school?
0: I'd like to add one thing to what Kathy said for parents. We are not dumb. You know, children that can't, and I say we, I still can't leave that. I'm still very much connected to that little boy that sat in that dumb row.
1: Yeah.
0: And I feel that pain. Do not abandon your children. Do not give up hope with your children. know that they can learn, and reading is a skill that can be taught. It has very little to do with one. I mean, there's a separation between taught. It has very little to do with one. I mean,

0: absolutely. You must, in a literate society, you must graduate literates, or they're lost. And yet the school system is so burdened down with all these avant-garde politically correct things of environmentalism and multiculturalism and all these efforts to teach different languages. And I don't know what all is weighing them down now. But reading must not be squeezed out. And we must take the budget that the school district has and give the primary money right off the top to seeing that every child learns to read. And if you do have to get tutorial assistance for those kids who can't learn to read in a group, then we must do it.
1: Yes. And I think also what I would like to, I would love to see every literate person personally take it upon themselves as a moral obligation to share their precious gift with others. That is, and certainly every teacher has to have, I don't care if you're in a first grade teacher or a college professor, a teacher of teachers have to have a moral obligation to see that people know how to read, write, and spell. And we also have to teach teachers how to teach people how to read, write, and spell.
0: Who that, don't learn it easily.
1: Who don't learn it easy. And we, in 5 years, if we took your the comments that you just made, in 5 years, if we put literacy as 75% of the discussion, you know, reading, writing, basic skills, fundamentals, and set some of those other things aside for the next 5 years, we would see those issues would be dealt with. Because, you know, I think we've underestimated, you know, the gifts of literacy and all the emotional. You want to talk about gangs? You want to talk about gangbang? I guarantee those folks can't read. They can't write. They can't participate in this society. And it's a lot more than reading, writing, and spelling. It's a sense of belonging. That was what I used to feel when so alienated from this society. And it wasn't until, and one of the first things I ever wrote was a poem called The Native Alien. You know, I felt, even at 48, I knew better, but I felt like I did not belong. And I came home, you know, when I learned to read.
0: You know, schools in recent years have been concerned about self-esteem of students. My second book was on the subject of self-esteem, Hide or Seek. And so it is important that kids have a healthy self-concept. But it usually is not possible to go directly to that instruction. You look at what it is that's tearing self-esteem apart. You teach them to read and self-esteem goes up.
1: Yes, that's what I say.
0: Hey, I'm going to get along well with this.
1: Yes. teach me how to read. I will get my self-esteem.
0: Yeah. Yeah.
1: And that's really, I mean, and can you teach self-esteem? Give me some skills that will lift me up and make me an equal.
0: Turn you loose.
1: Yes, that's what we need. Yes, yes. You got it. You got it.
2: I just was going to say, it's John mentioned the 85% of the young people facing juvenile courts, you know, have deficiencies. And so do most of the pregnant teens that I work with. Mm-hmm. Most of them have deficiencies. And I just think that there's a lot of other problems in our society. I think a lot of probably drug use are kids who are doing poorly in school. And I just feel like doing well in school could improve a lot of the problems that our society has.
1: 60% of our inmates in our prisons have deficiencies in basic skills, cannot read, write, and spell. It's all there. It's so obvious. And so when you're, and I know that teaching literacy and reading is not going to solve all our social and economic and educational problems, but it will go a long ways. And it's one of those issues that we can agree on. You know, we don't have to debate it. There's nothing to debate or discuss whether it's good or bad. It is good.
2: I love this story. John was, I guess he had lobbied for some funds for teaching inmates in prisons to read and got to go in and visit and talk to some of these inmates. And he was amazed at these tough lifers who were crying because they were reading at a third, had been taught to read and now were reading at a third grade level. Mm. And they were so excited over there.
1: They were weeping like babies is what they were doing. They weren't just crying.
0: I remember when I was a school psychologist, there was a group of kids that were just causing

0: all kinds of trouble on the high school campus, and they were just real troublemakers. And we started a reading program for them, and they began to read for the first time. And to see those big, tough kids involved in gangs and all kinds of stuff sit there and cry really touched me. And I saw, you know, the pain that was inside and how much of it was related to that failure, first grade, second grade, third grade, being the dummy, being in what you call the dumb row. John, when you taught school, were you particularly sensitive to that kid out there?
1: Oh, very definitely. Very sensitive. And I knew who he was and who she was too. So I was on guard for those kids, and there were a lot of them.
0: And you still could not read yourself.
1: I could not read.
0: You're standing in front of a class. What grade?
1: 10th graders, 11th graders, 12th graders.
0: What subject?
1: Social studies.
0: Social studies.
1: Taught typing. But if you think about typing, typing is teaching the home row. You know, it's a mechanical kind of thing. It's not, yeah. I mean, they're nonsense words. Social studies, taught one semester English. You know, we have some more stories to tell about just in the classroom, and people say, how could you do it? And I have to say that I don't recommend that we have illiterate teachers, but I do not have any guilt in terms of delivering something to, I was a good teacher because I was a good learner. And a good teacher has to be a good student. That's part of what being a good student is about. But I cheated my class. You know, I did exactly what I don't want anybody to do anymore. So I had to take responsibility,
0: because you hit it instead of dealing with it.
1: Right.
2: And he couldn't teach the ones that he knew couldn't read in his class.
1: The thing that they needed the most, I couldn't give to them.
2: Hmm. Those that were non-readers.
0: Well, that's a highly specialized skill in itself. And the volunteer who taught you, John, you love that lady?
1: Oh, I love her. Yes.
0: She gave her time to do that?
1: She gave her time.
0: Sat with you?
1: Yes.
0: Week after week?
1: Yes. 13 months. And then I went on independent study for about 4 years. And I sort of hit that plateau or that brick wall. And I wanted some more. And I went into another program and had a professional teacher teach me about 100 hours. And I moved from the second grade level to the 12th grade level in my word attack, in my spelling, and really got me to another level.
0: John, did anyone ever call you dyslexic?
1: Well, yes, people call me dyslexic now, and they ask me if I have learning disabilities. But my experience was that of a person that was illiterate. So I want to tell my story, you know, as an illiterate, and I don't want to get bogged down in the argument of dyslexic, a learning disability. I want to try to avoid that. I share my experience. I do have a lot of the characteristics of a dyslexic. I have the characteristics of a person with learning disabilities. I have a severe auditory discrimination problem. But in spite of all of those things, I learned to read. And what I'm fearful of is that because of that labeling, we decide that we're not going to
0: teach.
1: Up
0: on
1: it. Yes.
0: Yeah.
1: Yes. So I don't want anybody to give up on anybody.
0: Well, we're not going to give up on you, John.
1: But thank you.
3: 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And John Corcoran knew that better than anyone else. On today's edition of Dr. James Dobson's Family Talk, we featured a deeply moving conversation featuring John and Kathy Corcoran about the hidden pain of illiteracy in America. 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
7: For American Family News, I'm Robert Thornton. Southern Baptist Convention messengers meeting in Orlando voted today in favor of a proposed amendment to the SBC Constitution that will strengthen the denomination's ban on women serving as pastors, overseers, and elders. This according to the Christian Post. A similar proposal failed just a year ago. The measure, sponsored by Southern Baptist Theological President Albert Moeller, Jr., known as the Truth and Unity Amendment, passed by a vote of about 6,000 to 2,000. That's a support level of about 75%, easily surpassing the two-thirds majority required for changes to the Constitution. You can see more on this at AFN.net. President Donald Trump revealed an operation to ship oil through the Strait of Hormuz. Here's Fox's Jared Halper.
8: The president says last month he directed the U.S. military to execute a secret mission to support oil tankers and commercial ships through the Strait of Hormuz, allowing more than 100 million barrels of oil to pass through the contested waterway and hit the open market.
9: We took out the other night 22 ships late at night with no lights because they don't have any radar because we blasted it.
8: U.S. gas prices have spiked during the Iran war, but the president says he expects those prices to return to pre-war levels once the conflict ends.
7: Fox reports a pro-life student activist was caught in the center of an Antifa mob outside of a Turning Point USA summit in San Antonio, Texas. Lydia Taylor Davis of Students for Life says the group was harassing women, and things got chaotic when she went to speak with them on the second day of the summit.
10: Well, my intention was to have peaceful dialogue with them, specifically talking about abortion, as I'm a pro-life activist with Students for Life. But it turns out that the far left, these Antifa activists, are incapable of having peaceful dialogue, as it quickly resulted in them screaming at me, calling me a pig. And it's very ironic that the side that calls themselves feminist then attacks a woman simply for having a different opinion.
7: She said one girl believed that it's okay to assassinate so-called fascists and claimed that Charlie Kirk was one. She could not define a fascist when asked by Davis.
10: It was horrifying to see someone celebrating that violence. This is a trend that we are seeing. There was a December 2025 Gallup poll that found that 30% of people 18 to 29 years old said that political violence is acceptable.
7: Davis went on to say she has to wear a bulletproof vest on campus visits and has security personnel as well. A Maine pro-family activist says he is heartbroken that a far-left socialist could become the Pine Tree State's next U.S. senator. More from AFN's Chad Groening.
11: It came as no surprise that Graham Plattner cruised to victory in Tuesday night's Democrat senatorial primary in Maine to set up a showdown with Republican incumbent Susan Collins, who was unopposed. Plattner overcame various scandals, including his controversial Nazi tattoo and revelations about his personal conduct, including his relationships with women. Nick Adolfson is executive director of the Christian Civic League of Maine.
12: Honestly, my first reaction is just sadness for my state, that this is where we are at. For the first time in my life, I understand fully why the left has gone so hard after men and masculinity, because apparently this is the kind of man that they believe is worth elevating. It's given me new insight, I think, into the left's perspective.
11: Adolfson says he understands that no one is perfect.
12: I think everybody has the opportunity to have an incredible redemption story through the gospel. But redemption doesn't nullify the need to have a moral compass. The idea of redemption or forgiveness does not nullify that you have to be still responsible. You still have to have a set of values. I think many different things about this race, but probably the first is just a little heartbroken for my state that we think this is a good idea now.
11: But Adelson thinks that ultimately Collins will defeat Plattner.
7: More Midwest storms are in the forecast tomorrow, as the Storm Prediction Center says there is an enhanced risk. That's a level 3 out of 5 of severe storms across parts of Iowa, Missouri, Illinois, Wisconsin, Indiana, and Michigan. Large hail damaging winds and a couple of strong tornadoes are possible. That's all our time for now. Find more news at AFN.net.
13: 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Further, AFA believes this ministry, as well as everything in the heavens and on the earth, belongs to God, and AFA's role is that of a trusted manager.
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0: 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Well, I'm Tom Petrosky, and I'm here with author and speaker June Hunt. June, we're going to talk about grief tonight. And I know it's a very different process for every single person, but there's times where things make the grieving process complicated. And they really make it hard to deal with. What can you talk us through some of that? I know you've written a great resource in your Keys for Living library called Grief, but could you talk us through what would complicate that process?
1: Well, especially in the early stages of grieving, and I'm talking about the loss of something that's very dear to you or someone who's very close. In those early stages, you could feel like you're just needing to go through the motions for a variety of tasks that keep you moving forward. Many requests of you, many specifics that have to be dealt with. And the bottom line is, when everyone else returns to their own daily lives, your days can be overshadowed by your loss. I remember when my aunt, this is many, many years ago, she said to me, "June, the hardest time for me when I lost my husband, Charlie, my Uncle Charlie, was 6 months after he had died. Not the early times, not the early moments." She said, "I had all these people who reached out to me and called and, how are you doing?" She was a very active woman and wife. But I was somehow surprised. I learned this years ago. And I made myself really be aware, especially when it would be about 6 months, because of what she said. And many times then I would circle back and literally talk about to the widow, the widower, whoever it would be. And this could be a child that dies, or I mean, it could be a loss of anyone or anything that it has a huge impact and meaning in your life. So the other causes can be having to deal with phone calls, funeral plans, writing obituary, insurance, processing a will, coordinating meetings, work schedule, child care, meal planning. Well, those are all important, but the focus is on these tasks to do. Also, it could be housing and property issues, finances, so it could be dividing assets, cleaning the home, needing to relocate, dealing with insurance, hospital bills, funeral expenses, taxes, debts, adjustments, and income. There can be what is called busyness, just not having people who are really, well, I'll say it this way. It could be being consumed by daily responsibilities, to the extent that you don't have adequate time to process your emotions. And it could be basically not having the support system that you need in your life to really comfort you. And it could be needing to adjust to new family dynamics. There can be circumstances surrounding the loss, not recognizing how this unique circumstance of this loss is impacting you. I mean, there can be multiple areas where things you've never thought of before. If it's a sudden accidental death, or if it's a drug overdose, or different issues. I think the issue of even memories, being confronted with memories that are very challenging, that sometimes unexpected people that you don't normally see. So there are other reasons that can be very helpful that we have in our keys on grief.
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0: Welcome back to Hope in the Night. If you have questions about our topic tonight or would like to order resources, please reach out to our support team at 1-800-488-HOPE or by texting the word SUPPORT to 70919. That team works during normal business hours and can assist you in finding and purchasing materials that you need. June was just teaching from the Keys for Living book on grief. If you'd like to get that or any other resource, reach out to the team and they'll get it for you. Well, June, we're going to welcome our caller now. Let's welcome Cassie to Hope in the Night.
1: Hello, Cassie. So glad you've joined us. How can we help you?
2: Well, just had quite a bit of loss in the last few months. Both of my parents passed away. My mom was very unexpected. We didn't have any idea she was sick. They both were living with me, and they've been with me since 2015. And over the years, you know, they gradually needed, you know, more and more care. And my dad had been diagnosed with prostate cancer about 25 years ago. He had a surgery. They thought they got it all. And then about 10 years later, found out that they had not. And spread pretty significantly. But he was doing okay. The doctor had said it had advanced too much to try chemo or radiation, so they started him on a medication to just slow the progression, and he did very well on that medication. And the last 2 years, it had spread to his bones, and he was having some frequent falls and breaking different, you know, leg or hip. Or the last fall he had in October, he fractured a vertebrae pretty significantly to where he was bedbound. And the doctor had said, you know, they couldn't do surgery because the cancer was too advanced. So we brought him home from the hospital to my house on hospice, and that was the memories my dog brought him home from hospice. And the weekend we brought him home, my mom, it's like he came home on a Friday. Well, Saturday she started talking about her back hurting. We thought it was just arthritis, but within the week she couldn't get out of bed. So had to take her to the hospital, and we found out that she had cancer also that had completely metastasized throughout her body. And we brought her home on hospice, and she passed away in 2 weeks.
1: Oh, my goodness.
2: And we had no idea she was even sick. Even when she came home from the hospital, she was still pain medicine helped her pain. She was still moving around, you know, the house and walking, you know, pretty much doing what she needed to do for, you know, going to the bathroom, getting dressed, walking around. And she was just gone in like 2 weeks.
1: How long ago was that, sweetheart?
2: That was in December, because we brought him home on hospice the 1st of November, and that's when she started complaining with her back, and she was in the hospital for a week, and that's when we found all of this out, and we brought her home right before Thanksgiving, and she passed away December 5th. And then this whole thing, like, we had no idea. Like, there was no time to process what was happening. And then we've got my dad, who's been very independent And then all of a sudden he's bed bound. And then we find out she has cancer. And I have them both at my house on hospice. And then 2 weeks she passes away. And then still trying to care for my dad.
1: Yes.
2: And he passed away 2.5 weeks ago. And so...
1: Wow, so that's very recent.
2: Yeah, I'm trying to process all of this, and I feel like there was no closure with her, because like, it just, everything just hit out of nowhere. And I live, it's just me and my parents. I have a granddaughter that lives with me, and a daughter, she helped a lot with trying to take care of my parents. But it's just been a lot, and I try to process it, and it's like sometimes it's very overwhelming, and I'm still here in my house and with all their stuff, mm-hmm. and they're not here.
1: Yes.
2: Mm-hmm. And sometimes I feel like, you know, I know God tells us, it, you know, gives a peace, you know, beyond understanding. And sometimes I feel that. And I think, you know, it is his grace and peace that I'm still functioning, I guess. But other times it's very overwhelming. And sometimes I feel almost like a guilt that I'm not devastated because I've had all this loss, but I'm still like going through the motions and still working and mm-hmm. trying to maintain my house because I still have bills, so I got to work.
1: Mm-hmm. Wow. First of all, I have to say I am deeply touched and hurt by your pain. It's like and this may be the wrong word, but it's almost like there was an avalanche, and
2: right.
1: you didn't know how to prepare for it because you didn't mm-mm. expect it for either one. And
2: right.
1: part of that is you typically have something that's normal. You said your parents lived with you since 2015. Mm-hmm. And so there was some kind of a normal pattern that you had for living. Is that right?
2: Right, yes.
1: And mm-hmm. and then all of a sudden, when was your dad diagnosed with the prostate cancer?
2: Originally, it was about 25 years ago.
1: Okay.
2: And he had a surgery, had his prostate removed, and the doctor at the time said he felt it was, you know, confined and localized, and they got it all. And
1: yes.
2: throughout, you know, him going in, you know, periodically having his yearly checkups and stuff, about 10 years after the surgery, the cancer showed up in other areas of his body. But mm-hmm. they had been able to slow that progression, and he continued to function, and he could still take care of himself up until about 2 years ago is when he had the first fall and broke his mm-hmm. leg. And then it was just kind of every few months, he would fall and something else would break. And so he was gradually losing mm-hmm. his independence to where he had gone from totally independent to completely bedbound in a year and a half.
1: Mm.
2: And that was really hard for him. He was still oriented. It never affected his mind. It was just his body.
1: Uh-huh. Well, and that's quite a change when there's someone who's been able-bodied and then to lose independence. for those who are around, there can be, it's like you want to help just like you have helped them all along, but there, it sounds that that was ultimately a condition that he could not recoup from.
2: Right.
1: So, and then it sounds like your mom later had, and of course you said that she died unexpectedly.
2: Mm-hmm.
1: I'm going to say this. As I've thought about this issue for a number of years, my dad died years ago, and but he was 28 years older than my mom, so that, in a way, would be expected, but not, I just remember the changes that took place where now he was in a hospital, and that was not his norm. And he was very much a self-made man and all that. But I have decided, a long time ago, I think it's easier when there is a realization of a person's more and more inability to function. And in other words, it's like there's preparation for the ones who are left behind. When you know ahead of time, you're watching the challenges in life that our loved ones are having, I have thought, you know, is it better just to not know you're going to die? In other words, it could be an accident or something that where a person that we love is just taken. I think it's better to have the time so that you can say anything you want to say to that loved one. And you can reach out and know that you are doing things that are meaningful, as opposed to when there's a loss and the person, there's no preparation.
2: Yeah.
1: What do you think?
2: Yeah, I agree. We did have more time with my dad, you know, being able to talk to him.
1: Mm-hmm.
2: But we're with my mom. We had no idea she was about to die.
1: Yes.
2: There wasn't that final closure, getting to, you know, talk.
1: Mm-hmm.
2: Like she was here and then she was gone, and it was really hard.
1: You know, listening to you though, the fact that you reached out, you not only had both of them living with you since 2015, there is a tenderness there that you will always be able to remember, where some people don't have that.
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0: 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So adjust that if you live in another time zone, and that's when you'll need to be available to be on the program. But we have plenty of time in our schedule, and there's no reason for you to go it alone when we're here to help you. Well, let's continue this call with June and Kessie.
1: Kessie, I just am right now thinking about some people I know. They don't want to be around an ailing parent, and I just want you to hear my respect for you.
2: Well, thank you.
1: Because, you know, neither of your parents were at the very, very best in those latter times.
2: Mm-hmm.
1: I mean, they can't be, but
2: right.
1: You did not dismiss them as though, well, you know, get over it. It's that yeah. mindset of I don't want to be around whatever. And the best part there is they knew you cared. We know people, we can tell when somebody really cares. And I think God used you in a very specific way that would make a difference. And it is logical, I just have to say, it's logical when there is so much going on for you to literally, you had physical needs for both parents. Mm-hmm. And I'm talking about it is, yes, the sleeping, eating. It's all the things about living that, but you were it. You were available. And obviously, there can be times of, you're right that you have had so much basically that impacted your life that you really haven't, as you, I think, are aware, you haven't just had the time to literally what we call grieve. There's a process of grieving, but you've been needed, as you indicated, the many things, and you're right, you have all these, they're items at your home.
2: Mm-hmm.
1: And so that's a whole nother process of what choices are you going to make. How have you thought about that in terms of all the items that belonged to your dad and the items that belonged to your mom? Have you decided what you're going to do in regard to those items?
2: Not really. I have a sister that lives in Oklahoma, and she is offering to help me, you know, go through their things. And I'm like, I don't know that I'm really ready to do all that.
1: Many people wait,
2: you know,
1: and yeah, like, so yeah,
2: don't me a lot, you know. Well, like, I can come this weekend, I can come this day, and I'm like, I just don't know I'm ready to do that. Like, this is their stuff,
1: right? I think if you, and don't be pressured. Not that your sister is trying to pressure you, but there are times when I know I've seen this over and over where I'll hear someone say, "Now I'm ready to face this." And sometimes it even is a couple of years. It can certainly be a number of months. But one thing that can be beneficial is if there are certain loved ones, certain people that you appreciate and value, that certain items would be meaningful if someone else had those, and that could bring you joy. That, mm-hmm. In fact, I have a friend after her husband died, but it's been quite, it's been over a year. And now she has had, she's let her son come in and take boots or certain shoes. And I remember my sister, when her husband died, he was a conductor of symphonies. He had all these ties. And what she did, she had vests made with ties that were clever, and some of the guys really, really liked that. Yeah. She did, like, I remember there was, she had a skirt made with all these ties. It was just very clever. And sometimes you can see there are certain items that can be incredibly meaningful to certain family members. Do you have family members like that, or not really?
2: I've got, we're all pretty close. I have my sister and then my kids.
1: Okay.
2: So I know they would all, appreciate something. And I've told them, at some point, if there is something that is meaningful to them, that they have specific memories, with an item, they'd be welcome to, hang on to it.
1: Sometimes you can put a kind of a sticker that you can write on, mm-hmm. and put it on, like, let's say it's a particular dish that your dad used for change and things of that nature. And if it's the right thing for a particular person, mm-hmm. just put on the bottom, but you could write his name, like if it's your son, you would write it on the bottom, even though it stays in place until you're ready. And I remember seeing my niece wrote something. She wants a picture, and I didn't realize that several years ago she put her name on the back of a picture of my mom, me, and her. But the bottom line is, I thought, wow, why not?
2: Let them pick what's
1: meaningful. But to be able to remember this, if you can be sure to have something that would be attachable to certain items. But you're not in a horse race. This is not a timed event. It's when you feel at peace. And I've had multiple friends who've said, now is the time. Now I'm ready to deal with this. But it's usually a number of months or a few, it could be a couple of years, maybe more than the 2 years. But that's mm-hmm. normal. And you need to know that there's nothing wrong with needing to wait until the time is right for you, where you don't feel pressured, and where those items, you want them to go where it would be meaningful.
2: Mm-hmm.
1: By the way, I'll just say this. Now, I live in Dallas, Texas, and I was on a board of an organization. They collect... these are resale items, and all the proceeds go for helping people who are pregnant, and they may then they'll have a baby,
2: mm-hmm.
1: and it could be that it enables them to have a items that they can purchase, or sometimes they'll give these items to the expectant mothers or those who now have babies, and it's to help those who sometimes they were thinking about abortion but because they thought they couldn't make it. And yet, then all of a sudden, here's an organization that has all these items, and so it's a precious gift, and people make contributions all the time. I have many times taken items or helped others take items following the death of a loved one. I did that even with my mom's, a number of my mother's things, and mm-hmm. I was able to take those things to this store, and it's a resale shop, but it's all going for a good cause. It's to help those moms who are struggling, and sometimes. They give gifts, the financial gifts sometimes go directly to those who are struggling so they can buy car seats and things of that nature. But usually, I don't know how frequent it is to find this kind of a store. I had a cousin who died, and the son who didn't know what to do with all the things of his parents, then he made it possible.
3: We all face conflicts in life, at home, at work, and even in the relationships with those we love the most. Although conflicts are common, we often feel stuck and don't know what to say or do. But God's Word shows us the path to peace. That's why we want to invite you to join June Hunt on Thursday, June 25th at the Hope Center in Plano, Texas, for a special time of teaching and fellowship. 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

0: 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Once again, if you're facing a problem and would like to be a guest on the program, please call 1-800-NIGHT-17 or text the word CALLER to 70919. A quick phone message or text will start the scheduling process, and we'll just reach out to you and find a time where you can join us. Whether you have a simple question about something you read in the Bible, maybe you're looking for a new church, maybe you have a relationship issue, fear, anger. Tonight we're talking about grief. Any one of those topics, there's no reason for you to go it alone and figure it out. That's why Hope in the Night is here. So please reach out to us if we can help you. Let's finish up this call with June and Kessie.
1: Well, Kessie, I want to mention the name of the resale shop is Upscale Resale. And
2: okay.
1: It's in Dallas. Now, I don't know where you're living, but many times there will be a type of store that it's not just a resale shop. It is it's a ministry. Mm-hmm. And so you could inquire and see where you live. Is there a ministry where there the things that in the future, whenever you're ready, that you could take those items, or sometimes they'll pick them up. But the point is, it's like sometimes people really enjoy giving where there is a cause, or like mm-hmm. where a church many times has a items that they collect, and then they'll give them to either certain needy church members or to an organization where there can be a true blessing, because that way you can know that you're being used by God to help others. Does that mm-hmm. make sense?
2: It does. Yeah, I was trying to think of, you know, a meaningful thing to do with their items, because I didn't want to just throw them away or, you know, just take them, you know, anywhere. I know they would like for them to be, you know, used towards, you know, helping somebody, or, you know, a meaningful use.
1: Exactly. Exactly. And I remember after my mom died, we knew she loved to help young people. And so there was a sale that people helped with. They helped put items, prices on items, very affordable. But they raised money for the youth program to help the youth activities of the church. Now, a lot of people don't think about that, but, you know, if there are enough items, and if that makes sense, mm-hmm. or if there's an activity in particular that your mom really believed in, I'm talking about an organization or a ministry, or your dad, sometimes that could be very, very meaningful. If the shoe fits, I'll put it that way. Does that make sense?
2: Mm-hmm. Yes, it does.
1: And then, but again, it needs to be on your timetable. And mm-hmm. when

probably have heard some people, they have difficulty moving out of, or that they have a mindset of always needing to have something going on in a way, as opposed to just be able to literally let God help you embrace your grief. And you think back on your loss, and you can write or complete a sentence like, I remember these significant events. And some people like to write things out. I look at these photographs and I recall, and it can bring tears. And sometimes mm-hmm. several family members can do this together. You list the memories, good and bad. I'm grieving over, and just list, what are you grieving over? It can be even like, I loved how we always had this for my dad. We'd love to fix this for him. But, you know, the Bible says, these things I remember as I pour out my soul. That's Psalm 42, verse 4. These things I remember as I pour out my soul. And so you're intentionally thinking about things that you recall that were meaningful to you. And then it is normal to have tears for males and females. And, you know, Jesus absolutely was the shortest verse in the Bible is Jesus wept. And mm-hmm. some people think, oh, well, I shouldn't cry. Some people are told, you mustn't cry. And yet the Bible says there's a time to weep. There's a time to mourn. So that's normal. And then as you make a list of the things, this is about accepting the past, you literally have written down what is meaningful, or what are you grieving over, and you list whatever that is. And then as you look back on this list, you write the word on the left, past. Past, past, past. In other words, I will be content to leave these things in the past. And the Bible says godliness with contentment is great gain. So you are choosing, in the midst of the pain, you're choosing to be content with what has taken place. It's in other words, you're valuing your mom, you're valuing your dad, and you can, if you want to, you can have certain passages in the Bible that are meaningful to you, like in Psalm 119. My soul is weary with sorrow. Strengthen me according to your word. That's verse 28. Verse 50 of Psalm 119 is, my comfort in my suffering is this, your promise preserves my life. So you're taking the scripture and you're reading over those scriptures. You are literally, if you wish, memorizing these verses. I think that scripture, Psalm 119, verse 50, is, I've always loved this, my comfort in my suffering is this, your promise, and that the yours is the Lord, your promise preserves my life.

0: verse 107. I have suffered much. Preserve my life, Lord, according to your word. All of these verses are in Psalm 119, which is basically the longest chapter in the Bible. Verse 156, your compassion, Lord, is great. Preserve my life according to your laws. And so you just thank God for all he has taught you from the past, what you have learned from your mother, from your father, and you trust how he will use your past in the future. I think that's why we are told in 1 Thessalonians 5:18, give thanks in all circumstances, for this is God's will for you in Christ Jesus. And when you think about the past, one thing you can say is, Lord, thank you for giving me the ability to take care of my father. Thank you for enabling me to be his daughter, and that the things I learned from him. Sometimes they're good things, sometimes they're bad things, meaning we learn values many times because of challenges in life. But so many don't have a relationship where they have a mother or father living in their home, and you had both. And so you can, like, give me an example. What have you been able to thank God for about them being in your home?
1: Just that opportunity in general, just to be able to have them with me and be able to take care of them and, you know, provide for them. And I wanted them in their home and comfortable to where they didn't have to, you know, worry about anything, and they had, you know, everything they needed and surrounded by their things and not, you know, in a facility or a hospital. And
0: yes.
1: He did allow me to take care of them and have them, you know, in their home. Just they took care of me and taught me about the Lord. Always had my sister and I in church, and they were very, very loving, sweet people. And he died 2 weeks before his 96th birthday.
0: Whoa. So, well, you know, you could do a Thanksgiving list, and you could be adding to it until it's finally Thanksgiving, and then you could share it with the family. By the way, I'm going to be sending you our keys on what we call grief, living at peace with loss. This is a gift to you from our ministry. Cassie, you continue to hang on to God's hope.
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3: For American Family News, I'm Robert Thornton. The U.S. and Iran traded more strikes. 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
4: Overnight, the United States launched a series of airstrikes against Iranian targets along the coast. The Iranians responded with missile fire toward U.S. forces. And I spoke with President Trump earlier. He told me he may keep going and is even getting closer to targeting Iranian power plants and bridges because President Trump says the Iranians are tapping the U.S. along at the negotiating table. This is a significant development and a change in thinking here because the president says they had a chance to sign a deal and survive, and ultimately, this week, they shot down a U.S. Apache helicopter with a drone.
3: The U.S.-Iran conflict has provided a new controversy. This one involves the Iranian national soccer team. Here's a report from Caleb Castillo.
5: With the war in Iran dominating the headlines since the fighting broke out earlier in the year, some citizens across America are skeptical at the odds of getting a deal done. However, the conflict has stretched all the way into the summer months, and now the U.S. is hosting the most viewed international sporting event in history, an event that sees the Iranian national soccer team competing. Now the Iranian Soccer Federation claims that FIFA has revoked their ticket allocation for the fans at the team's three group stage games in the United States. Each federation participating was given 8% of the stadium capacity for each of its scheduled games to allocate to their fan bases. This comes after Iran had to move their base camp from the tournament out of the U.S. and into Mexico. The U.S. and Iran are not scheduled to face off on the pitch. However, if both teams finish second in their group, the two could face off in Dallas at the round of 32. The U.S. played Iran in the last World Cup in 2022, winning 1-0 off a Christian Pulisic goal.
6: Dessy in the middle, Pulisic! Scores! Might have paid the price, but the U.S. takes the lead!
5: I'm Caleb Castile.
3: Democrats on the House Oversight Committee say they are glad the committee's Republican chairman is asking the acting attorney general to speak about the Jeffrey Epstein investigation. More from Fox's Jessica Rosenthal.
7: As Microsoft founder Bill Gates went before House Oversight for an interview about his relationship with Jeffrey Epstein, committee chairman James Comer said he did want to talk to acting attorney general Todd Blanche about Epstein. Democrats said they were glad to hear it.
8: Todd Blanche is at the heart of the cover-up of this case.
7: New Mexico Democratic Congresswoman Melanie Stansbury said as far as testimony from Bill Gates went, he made it clear that he understood Epstein's reputation while meeting with him years ago.
8: He saw his relationship and conversations with Jeffrey Epstein as a means to potentially get wealthy donors to donate philanthropically to Mr. Gates' global health work.
7: One committee Republican said Gates' responses were well rehearsed and that he's been coached by his attorneys. Jessica Rosenthal, Fox News.
3: It was day two of the annual meeting of the Southern Baptist Convention in Orlando, Florida, and Baptist Press editor Brandon Porter told AFN the messengers accomplished some major goals.
9: It has been a busy Wednesday at the Southern Baptist Convention. We learned that Willie Rice was elected to be the next president of the Southern Baptist Convention. He is a pastor from Clearwater, Florida. Southern Baptist messengers also overwhelmingly voted in favor of Dr. Albert Moeller's amendment to our bylaws that would specify a little bit more strictly of who can serve as an elder and pastor and overseer of a local church. And then also, we made a decision as messengers to send the majority of our cooperative fund dollars, those are our dollars that fuel the Southern Baptist Convention, we made the decision to send those to the International Mission Board. And so Southern Baptists believe that's going to show that their heart truly is behind missions.
3: The annual meeting wraps up tomorrow when messengers are expected to pass resolutions against anti-Semitism, supporting religious freedom, and finishing well in life and ministry. The Chiefs and quarterback Patrick Mahomes have agreed to a restructured contract that adds 2 years to his deal and pushes the total compensation past $500 million. A person familiar with the matter told the Associated Press. The person spoke on condition of anonymity as the Chiefs do not disclose financial terms of their contracts. On Wall Street, stocks were down today. The Dow descended 953, the S&P dropped 120, and the Nasdaq plunged 509. West Texas Intermediate crude was up to almost $92 a barrel. That is all our time for now. Find more news at AFM.net.
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13: The only opportunity we have to stand against evil is to stand in the strength of the Lord. 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
12: 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We're so glad you're here to listen. Today's program is part one of Pastor Allen's message called Stormproof Foundations, A New Beginning. 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
13: I love the beginning of years. I always like the beginning of a semester in school. Those brief few hours before I was behind. I always have that same sense of anticipation at the beginning of the year. You get a fresh calendar and all of those things. This particular weekend, really exponentially so. We're on the precipice of a change of administrations in our nation. That's become something that's far more tenuous than it once was. Yeah. Give the Lord a hand. You know, for all the rhetoric about doing it peacefully, and if you're paying attention and you're watching it all, almost the exact opposite happens. And what we have discovered is we can no longer take for granted things that we have taken for granted most of my life. Fair elections, the opportunity to vote, simple things. But we are on the precipice of a change of administrations. And with that, there's always a sense of hope and anticipation or dread, depending on where you stand on the spectrum of ideas. But this weekend in particular, Kathy and I, we had a number of invitations to be in Washington this weekend for some part of the inaugural festivities. And I learned a lot about it just from the invitations. I knew they had a lot of parties, but I didn't know they were expensive. And I declined a couple, and they said, well, we will pay for your tickets. And I'm so stupid, I didn't know there was a ticket, but thank you. And what was in me was a very real sense that it was more important to be here this weekend. And I don't say that lightly. I think what happens with the people of God in these next few months is even more significant than what will happen in the political realm. And I'm not suggesting that politics isn't important. It has a place and a role. I'm not denying that. But I can assure you, without significant spiritual realignment and transformation, no changes implemented by politicians are sustainable. You see that every time there's a change of administration, there's a great rollback of whatever their agendas were. And if you're of the opinion that a biblical worldview should influence our lives and our schools and our universities and how we conduct ourselves, then it's not a large, long step to say the church has to be different, because we've been witnessing for several decades the most precipitous decline of the influence of the Christian values, Judeo-Christian values, in the history of the church. Rome plummeted. They lost an empire. But Christianity only came to the empire late, and the decay had already taken deep root. Not so with us. So I like this idea of a new beginning and stormproof foundations. The bigger picture theme of the discussion is kingdoms in conflict. But I'd like to start with Jesus' teaching in Matthew 7. He's giving us some instructions on how to prepare for life. I'm thinking, if the King of Kings and the Lord of Lords is willing to give me a little up-close coaching on how to flourish in life, maybe I should pay attention. And that's precisely what this brief passage has in Matthew 7. Jesus said, every tree that doesn't bear good fruit is cut down and thrown into the fire. Thus, by their fruit, you'll recognize them. I'm going to read the whole passage, and then we'll come back and unpack it briefly. Not everyone who says to me, Lord, Lord, will enter the kingdom of heaven, but only he who does the will of my Father who's in heaven. Many will say to me on that day, Lord, Lord, did we not prophesy in your name and in your name drive out demons and perform many miracles? And I will tell them plainly, I never knew you. Away from me, you evildoers. Therefore is a summary word. It means, because of what I just said, let me give you the conclusion. Therefore, everyone who hears these words of mine and puts them into practice is like a wise man who built his house on the rock. The rain came down, the streams rose, the winds blew and beat against that house, yet it didn't fall, because it had its foundation on the rock. But everyone who hears these words of mine and doesn't put them into practice is like a foolish man who built his house on sand. The rain came down, the streams rose, the winds blew and beat against that house, and it fell with a great crash. Thus our title, Stormproof Foundations. We're given the opportunity. Jesus gave us a plan, a perspective, some guidelines for how to stormproof your life. You can't keep storms from coming, but you can make them survivable. I had a conversation with one of the leaders of Samaritan's Purse on Thursday. They're building more than 1,000 new houses for people who lost them in the floods in Carolina. You can't keep the storms from coming, but you can build your life on a foundation that will make them survivable. Now, Jesus gave us some very clear instructions. Let's go back to verse 19. Jesus presents just two possibilities for every tree. He said that doesn't bear fruit is cut down and thrown into the fire. So there's two options for trees. Now, God created almost an infinite number of trees, but there's two options. You're either going to bear fruit or be cut down. There's no third lane. Now that's important, because that's the framing of this whole thing. Because when we get to the how do you stormproof your life, it starts with a discussion about how to be a sustainable tree. Sustainable farming is very chic. You know, farm to table has become a dining category. The dining category I'm most focused on is fork to mouth, but I'm okay with farm to table. I'm good with that. But the tree, your life and my life, there's two available options. We're either going to bear good fruit or we'll be cut down and used as firewood. And in verse 20, Jesus gives us a little bit more clarification. He said, by your fruit, you'll recognize them. Fruit is the key to identification, not the species, not the denomination, not the worship style, not the wardrobe, not the bank account, not the education, not the IQ, not the physical attributes, not all the things that we use to separate ourselves, not all the characteristics that get pumped into DEI. Those things don't matter. He said, because of the character of your life, there will be a fruitfulness to you, and you'll either bear good fruit or you're not sustainable. And then he says in verse 21, something that's pretty startling. He said, not everyone who says to me, Lord, Lord, will enter the kingdom of heaven. Well, I don't know about you, but he's got my attention. He's talking to the Jewish people, to the covenant people of God. Their whole lives are invested in the observance of religious rules and rituals. Their diet is defined by that. Their holidays are defined that way. Their physical health is defined that way. They understand themselves to be separate from all other people on earth. And Jesus said, that's really not adequate. There's more to the story, and he gives it to you. Now, if you don't care about entering the kingdom of heaven, you don't really need to read any further. If that's of no interest to you, if that's not on your to-do list, if it doesn't matter, there's a biblical description of that. Jesus gives it to us in the book of Revelation. He says, let the one who wants to be righteous be more righteous, and let the one who is wicked be even more wicked. Have the courage to choose. Don't slouch your way through life. There was a book written some years ago called Slouching Towards Gomorrah. The title was fascinating to me. Sometimes we act like we don't have a choice. We're victims. Folks, evil touches every life, some in far more profound ways than others. But don't live your life as a victim. Choose. The power of God is sufficient to deliver you from any intrusion of evil. Anyone. Not saying it's easy, but it's possible. Now, in verse 22, Jesus gives us the entrance requirement for the kingdom of heaven. He said, only he who does the will of my Father. Many will say to me on that day, didn't we prophesy in your name and drive out demons and perform many miracles? And I'll tell them plainly, I never knew you. The entrance requirement is he who does the will of my Father in heaven. We got an enormous school of thought in Christendom that says works don't matter. Oh, you're works-based. I'm grace-based. You ever been caught in one of those discussions? Oh, I have. I've had to write papers. They meet me up, Pastor, I know what you said, but let me tell you what I think. Oh, would you? Jesus very clearly is articulating something. I'm not trying to diminish grace, but he said the only one going to enter the kingdom of heaven is he who does the will of my Father in heaven. Well, what about Romans that says if you confess with your mouth and believe in your heart, you'll be saved? Well, I don't believe Jesus is negating Paul's explanation. But being birthed into the kingdom of God and sustaining a spiritual life are different. We get way heated up about our categories, folks. I don't want you to be worried about losing your salvation. It's a fruitless discussion because you won't really know the answer until it's too late to amend the outcome. So how about just living every day like it matters? Does that make sense? And Jesus, what he said was very plain language. If you don't intend to do the will of my Father in heaven, you're not going into the kingdom. So there is some role for the desire to do the will of God. And then Jesus expresses it, it's even more narrow than that. He said, there will be many. That's Jesus' word, not mine. He said, many will say to me, I prophesied. I drove out demons. I did miracles. Now, that's not a denigration of prophecy or deliverance or the miraculous. You know, Christians arrive in some goofy places. See, there, healing doesn't matter unless you're sick. The larger point is Jesus is saying that group identification is inadequate. You have to decide to bear fruit. You have to have a desire to do the will of God. If you're using the supernatural as a means of self-promotion, the pursuit of selfish ambition, he said, bad fruit. Bad fruit. He said, I will tell them plainly, I don't know you. You're an evildoer. Now, he's got my attention, folks.
12: We'll be right back. But first, Pastor Allen wants to share a limited edition commemorative set to help you celebrate God's faithfulness to our nation.
14: 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What a wonderful privilege we have. You know, God has blessed our nation so many good things. People say to me, well, our whole history's not good. Well, folks, you know, my history's not great. Your family history's not perfect. But you love your family. You love your children. In spite of our weaknesses, well, our nation hadn't been perfect. But through that whole story, the goodness of God is evident. It still is. Let's ask God to bless America again.
12: 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Now, let's get back to Pastor Allen with his message called Stormproof Foundations, A New Beginning. 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
13: Covenant people doing miraculous things in the context of biblical faith, and Jesus says, I don't know you. I don't want to be in that category. And then the therefore. He says, therefore, and then there's this famous little parable that almost everybody that's ever walked past the church knows. Everyone who hears these words of mine and puts them into practice is like a man who built his house on the rock. Who's the one that survives the storms? The one who hears the words and puts them into practice. You can't just hear them. You have to be a practitioner. Well, how do we know if you're a practitioner? He just told us your life bears good fruit. Well, I'm more of a student. I'm more of a theoretical. I like to accumulate facts and figures and information and names. Well, bless your heart. I like to learn too. I could have been a professional student, perhaps, if the Lord had signed off on it. He didn't. But at the end of the day, we have to put into practice the truth that we know. And Christians are a unique group of folks. We will work really hard to explain why we don't have to practice what the Word of God says anymore. Please don't do that. Now, I want to add to that one more passage. Remember, the goal is, how do you stormproof your life? How do you build your life? And how do you get a foundation established so well? Well, one of the more popular approaches to that is just to deny that there's storms. I don't believe in the devil. I don't believe in demons. Christians can't have a demon. Christians can't be possessed. And then we start parsing language between possessed, as if we're not going to be influenced by evil. What world are you watching? Well, I enjoy definitions, and I think they matter. Words do matter, and definitions do matter. But in Ephesians chapter 6 and verse 10, it says, finally, be strengthened by the Lord and by his vast strength. Put on the full armor of God, so that you can stand against the tactics of the devil. For our battle isn't against flesh and blood, but against rulers and authorities, against the world powers of this darkness, and against the spiritual forces of evil in the heavens. This is why you must take up the full armor of God, so that you may be able to resist in the evil day. And having prepared everything, to take your stand. Stand, therefore, with the truth like a belt around your waist, righteousness like armor on your chest, and your feet anointed. your feet, I'm sorry, sandaled with readiness for the gospel of peace. More instructions on what to do in the midst of the storms, how to stand. That's pretty good coaching these days. It's not easy to know how to stand. What do you believe? Who do you believe? Where do you go for the truth? What do you do in spite of widespread deception and lies and ungodliness and perversion being sanctioned as appropriate and mainstream? What do you do? Do you be quiet? Do you say something? Do you huddle with a few like-minded people and have a private Bible study about first century culture? Or do you raise your voice and talk about faith in the 21st century? It's not simple. But we have some instructions. Paul says, first of all, to be strengthened by the Lord and by his vast strength. That's verse 10. I love, how are we going to stand? How are you going to stormproof your life? We're going to have to understand how to be strengthened by the Lord and his vast strength. I don't believe we'll make it without that. I don't believe a one-time interaction with the Lord will be sufficient for you to have the strength you need to stand. Or we wouldn't be reminded. Again, I'm not questioning the veracity or the reality or the impact of conversion or the new birth or salvation. I'm very much an advocate. But there are things that come beyond that. I pulled a couple of passages. I won't read them all, but 2 Timothy 4, this is Paul near the end of his life. He said, at my first defense, no one came to my support. He's on trial for his life and his friends abandoned him. That would be difficult. Everyone deserted me. May it not be held against them. But the Lord stood at my side and gave me strength. The Lord gave me strength. There's all sorts of biblical support for this idea. The angels that ministered to Jesus after his temptation in the wilderness. The angel that brought food to Elijah after his confrontation on Mount Carmel. And he fled into the desert because Jezebel said she would kill him. Time after time after time, God's people are strengthened, receive strength. Folks, we better move out of a theoretical faith that puts our bottoms in churches with no sense of application or meaning and learn how to be strengthened by the Lord. Turmoil is upon us. And if you think a new administration is going to fix this, you're not paying attention. Be strengthened by the Lord and his vast strength. Then in verse 11, Paul said, put on the full armor of God. It wasn't a suggestion, it's a directive. Put on the armor of God. Well, Pastor, same verse, stand against the tactics of the devil. I have a question. Did you understand? Have you consciously thought about the fact that the devil is a tactician? That he's a strategist? That he's not random? He's not incidental, that he intends your destruction. He plans it. He plots it. If the kingdom of darkness can't achieve that, they'll do everything they can to impede, to discourage, to hinder, to resist, to oppose, to diminish. Those are all descriptions we're given throughout Scripture of the impact of evil. The devil is a tactician. Now, if he has a strategy for you, if he has game planned for you, I would humbly suggest perhaps you should have a plan of your own. Now, we're given one. I gave you Luke 4 just as a little support for that. It says this was Jesus in the wilderness. He ate nothing during those days, and at the end of them, he was hungry. Did I put that in your notes? Yeah, just on the other side. Okay. Turn the page. Jesus ate nothing for 40 days. At the end of them, he was hungry. And the devil said to him, if you're the Son of God, make bread. That seems pretty strategic to me. He didn't come to him when he'd finished the buffet. And then the fourth thing from that passage, it says our battle. It's just stated as a matter of reality that we're engaged in a conflict, in a battle, that our battle is against spiritual forces of evil in the heavens. I can't tell you how many times I interact with Christians, tenured Christians, long people been in church forever, been in this church for a long, long time. You know, I don't know how I feel about all that. Doesn't really matter. In fact, you get up every morning, turn your face to the sun and say, I don't believe in the devil. And he will still believe in you. It's amazing to me how we think the assertion of our will or the declaration of what we think changes reality and qualify you for politics. That was snarky. I repent. Verse 13, Paul says you must take up the armor of God. This is why you must take up the full armor of God. It's not a suggestion. It's not an alternative. There's not some people that take up the armor and some that don't. The only ones left standing are the ones that armor up. In that same verse, he gives us the objective. He said, you must take up the armor of God so that you may be able to resist. The language intrigues me. I checked more than one translation to be sure I wasn't missing something, because my language skills, that could happen. But the word may is intentional, that you may resist. Well, the statement here is about permission. It's permissive. So you may be able to resist. It's not so you can resist. Go back to the beginning of the passage. It's talking about the Lord and his vast strength. The only opportunity we have to stand against evil is to stand in the strength of the Lord.
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18: Two public schools, 800 miles apart, and a contrast so stark it tells you almost everything you need to know about what is wrong and what is right with education in America today. In Chicago, the Frederick Douglass Academy High School was built to serve over 1,000 students. Today, it enrolls 27. It employs 28 full-time staff members, more adults than children. In 2024, the school spent over $93,000 per student. And according to state data, not a single 11th grader tested proficient in math or reading. Not one. Nearly half the students don't even show up with any regularity. And this is not an outlier. More than half of Chicago's public schools are underutilized. 80 citywide schools reported zero students proficient in math in 2024. 24 schools had zero proficiency in reading. Since 2019, enrollment has dropped 10%, while staffing has ballooned 20%. Billions of dollars, zero results. And through it all, the Chicago Teachers Union has fought every common sense attempt at reform, blocking school closures, capping charter schools, killing a scholarship program that was giving 9,000 low-income children access to school choice. The union calls these reforms a tax on public education. The children and their families call it another year without learning to read. Now, travel 800 miles southwest to Louisville, Texas. The Founders Classical Academy is a public charter school where fourth graders recite the preamble to the Constitution from memory, where the school motto, knowledge, virtue, and liberty, isn't a slogan, but a curriculum, where students study classic literature, Latin, primary sources, and Western civilization, where the goal isn't just to teach facts, but to pursue wisdom. The students aren't privileged. Median family income runs slightly below the national average. The student body is diverse, and the results are solid and improving year over year. Classical education is growing nationally at about 5% annually in charter schools, Catholic academies, micro schools, and private institutions. Parents across the country are voting with their feet, choosing schools that teach children how to think rather than what to think. The contrast between Chicago and Louisville isn't complicated. One system serves the state, the bureaucracy. The other serves the child and his family. That's the choice in front of every American parent today. For everything education news related, visit us at phyllisschlafly.com and join us again for the Phyllis Schlafly Report.
19: Nothing can happen to you outside of God's will. 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
20: Dr. Tony Evans talks about how God uses his angels to back up that promise.
19: We all say it's not what you know, but what? 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Same thing when it comes to the spiritual life. 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
20: This is the Alternative Broadcast, featuring the timeless biblical teachings from the archives of Dr. Tony Evans. The Lord is much more than just a friend in high places, and his angels are much more than just messengers. Today, Dr. Evans explains how the work of angels fits in with the will of God. 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
19: In Hebrews chapter 1, verse 14, a scripture we have peeked at before, but I want to look at it again. He makes a statement in verse 14 by saying, "And are they not all ministering spirits sent out to render service for the sake of those who will inherit salvation?" Are they, referring to the angels he references in verse 13, are they, angels, not ministering spirits, servants of God, sent out? That is, they are sent out by God to render service, to act on the behalf of those and for the sake of those who inherit salvation. That the job of angels is to serve you and me, the inheritors of salvation. But he is saying that we have available to us an army. They are sent out as needed by God to minister, to serve those who are inheritors of salvation. Now, with that verse in mind, turn to John 1, St. John chapter 1. Philip, verse 45, finds Nathanael and says to him, "We have found him of whom Moses in the law and also the prophets spoke, Jesus of Nazareth, the son of Joseph." We found the prophesied Messiah. Nathanael said, "You got to be kidding. Can any good thing come out of Nazareth?" Wait a minute, you say the Messiah is from Nazareth? Nathanael said, "I've been around here a long time and I haven't seen anything good come out of Nazareth yet." Philip said, "Don't take my word for it, come and see." Jesus saw Nathanael coming. So Nathanael is on his way to Jesus and said to him, "Behold an Israelite in whom there is no guile." Here's an honest, non-deceitful fellow. Nathanael said to him, "How do you know me? We've never met before." Jesus answered and said, "Before Philip called you, when you were under the fig tree, I saw you." Nathanael answered him, "Rabbi, you are the Son of God. You are the King of Israel." Jesus answered and said to him, "Because I said to you that I saw you under the fig tree, do you believe? You shall see greater things than these." He tells Nathanael, because of your affirmation, you're going to see heavenly activity occurring in your life and in before your very eyes, ascending and descending upon the Son of Man. This statement of a ladder or of Jesus where angels are ascending up and down is really from a story in the Old Testament. Genesis chapter 28, verse 10, "And Jacob departed from Beersheba and went to Haran. He came to a certain place and spent the night there because the sun had set. And he took one of the stones of the place and put it under his head and lay down in that place. And he had a dream. And behold, a ladder was set on the earth with its top reaching to heaven. And behold, the angels of God were ascending and descending upon it. You and I, if we are like Nathanael, can get to see what was promised to Nathanael, which is the activity of heaven operating on our behalf by virtue of God's angelic host. Because remember, everything that happens on earth is precipitated by something that has preceded it that has already happened in heaven. So if you are going to have on earth that which gives you victory here, it must come from a connection that you have in heaven. We all say it's not what you know, but what? Who you know. Same thing when it comes to the spiritual life. It's not only what you know, it is also who you know. This ladder that is on earth is ascending up into heaven. The problem with many of us is we either don't have a ladder, have a ladder, don't know where the ladder is, or have a ladder, know where the ladder is, but don't have the strength to get to the top. The connection is that what's on earth must link you to what's in heaven. One of the great tragedies today is that many of us, even in this room right now, don't know the promises that God has made based on his own name and his own character that he is committed to fulfilling if those promises we would claim in relationship to having access to this ladder. Now, why is that important in the spiritual battle? Because many of us are living defeated because we don't know the promises of victory God has given us. And one of the things Satan has done is he's kept us spiritually ignorant of the promises of God. And because of that ignorance, we're discouraged when we ought not be discouraged. We're complaining when we ought not be complaining. Many times when we should be giving thanks, we're fussing because we don't know what God has promised. If we knew what God has promised when we're in a difficult situation and we knew the promises of God, we would be getting on our knees saying, Lord, I'm in a mess, but I want to thank you for your great and precious promises. I want to thank you that you are bigger than my problem. And right now, in the name of the Lord Jesus Christ, I claim the promise. All right? You can't claim what you don't know. And that's why a working knowledge of the Word of God is critical to your experience of the ladder. That is access to heaven from earth. This is why you can relax. Because when heaven is properly linked to earth, or better yet, earth, your life is properly linked to heaven, nothing can happen to you outside of God's will. Did you hear that? Nothing can happen to you outside of God's will. When you are in God's will, he will keep you for whatever he has for you. You don't have to get jealous. You don't have to get frustrated. Nobody can take what belongs to you. What's yours is yours when heaven is properly linked to earth, or earth is properly linked to heaven. He will keep you. Many of us won't call on God for what God is willing to do, waiting to do, because we don't see that he's able to do it. We don't see this ladder that connects us from heaven to earth. And so what do? We quit, we give up, we run, or we say, I can't. God says, greater is he that's in you than he that's in the world. The devil deceives us and says, greater is he that's in the world than he that's in us. We see what the devil says, we don't see what God says. So we act out his will rather than God's will. Matthew chapter 4. Remember Jesus with the devil? He tells the devil, no, be gone, Satan. Verse 11 of Matthew 4. And the devil left him. And behold, angels came and began ministering to him, feeding him, encouraging him, providing for him. One of the ways, believers, that you get heavenly prayers answered here on earth is through angelic staff. God says to whatever angel is responsible for your well-being, take care of him. Meet that need. What are the conditions for God to let you see a ladder? If you're going to see heaven open up and the supernatural presence of God on your behalf through his angelic host, you're going to have to take seriously the word of God. He said, Nathaniel, because you believe, you will see. Jesus saw angels because he said, Satan, this is what the word says. This is what the word says. This is what the word says. Okay? Many of us are not seeing heaven open because we're saying, this is what I think. This is what I think. You won't see heaven unless you are operating out of the perspective of God's word. You must say to yourself, when you're faced with things that contradict the word of God, that contradiction is a lie. It's a lie when Satan says that you are bound. It's a lie. You have been set free in Jesus Christ. You thank God for what the word says instead of thanking Satan for what he says. And whenever you believe Satan, you're thanking him. If you're having a problem with drugs, that problem is real. That problem is not a lie. The problem is real. But its authority over you is a lie. Satan, you do not have authority over me. I've let you dupe me. You cannot dupe me no longer in the name of Jesus Christ. According to the word of God, I can overcome this. Not in my own power, in God's power, but based on his word. Satan runs from the word. He can't handle the word. It burns him to handle the word. And that's why he wants to detract us from the word.
20: 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Stay with us.
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19: In chapter 2 of John, read with me verse 23 and 24. Now when he was in Jerusalem at the Passover during the feast, many believed in his name, beholding his signs, which he was doing. Now watch this. But Jesus, on his part, was not entrusting himself to them, for he knew all men. Jesus had on his hands secret disciples. They believed in his name. And according to John 20, if you believe in his name, you're saved. But what Jesus would not do, now watch this, is entrust himself to them. So you got a contradiction here. They believe in him, But he doesn't entrust themselves to him. Why? Because a lot of them were like a lot of us. They wanted to follow Jesus from afar. They wanted to be Secret Service saints. And as a result, the result is Jesus would not entrust himself to them. Or to put in the words of Matthew 10, if you deny me before men, I will deny you before my Father. If there is no public representative of Christ in the world, then there will be no private blessing from Christ to you in the world. You cannot be a secret disciple and see heaven open. A lot of people want public blessings, but they want to be private Christians.

life is driven by your five senses, you are not a mature Christian. If you are driven by what you hear and see and touch and taste and smell, if you are driven by that, it's not that those things are wrong, it's that those things are not enough. The focus of your life must be derived from the invisible world. You say, but how do I see that world? Colossians chapter 3, verse 1. If you have been raised up with Christ, keep seeking the things above where Christ is, seated at the right hand of God. Set your mind on the things above, not on the things that are on earth. It's a mind thing. Hebrews chapter 11, that's the great chapter of the people of faith, and that's what this is all about, living by faith. Talking about Abraham. Abraham was called, verse 8, to go to a place to receive an inheritance. By faith, he lived as an alien in the land of promise, in a foreign land, dwelling in tents. Verse 10, for he was looking for the city which has foundations, whose architect and builder was God. You see that? He functioned in time because of an eternal viewpoint. His eternal viewpoint affected where he lived, how he lived, and how he operated. His nephew, Lot, saw earth. He saw all the money that could be made in Sodom. So he moved to Sodom based on what he could see. Abraham stayed where he was because of what he saw. Lot saw this world. Abraham saw God's world. Lot made a decision about his world or about the physical world, and he lost everything. Abraham made a decision about the spiritual world, and he gained everything, because he was looking through spiritual sunglasses. Not only that, look at verse 13. It talks about people who died in faith without receiving the promise, but having seen them and having welcomed them from a distance and having confessed that they were strangers and aliens on earth. For those who say such things make it clear that they are seeking a country of their own. He is saying people who love God, who live according to this eternal perspective, even go to their graves thinking this way, knowing that whatever God doesn't give them in time, he's going to make up for in eternity, that there will be no loss by those who follow Christ. Verse 27 of Hebrews 11. By faith, he left Egypt, not fearing the wrath of the king. Talking about Moses. For he endured as seeing him who is what? Unseen. Moses endured a lot because he saw him who could not be seen. Let me close in Genesis 28. When he saw heaven and earth come together for him, he worshiped. That's what he did. He worshiped. Verse 16, and Jacob awoke from his sleep and said, surely the Lord is in this place, and I did not know it. And he was afraid and said, how awesome is this place? This is none other than the house of God. Now he's out under the stars. He says, no more. This is God's house. And this is the gate of heaven. Listen, when God comes through for you, don't wait till next Sunday to worship. Turn right wherever he came through for you, turn it into church. All right? Praise him where you are. Don't wait to praise him. When he comes through for you, you stop where you are and you praise him. Okay? He says, this is the house of God. This is the gate of heaven. Now watch this. So Jacob rose early in the morning, took the stone that he had put under his head. Now, all he had was a pillar. It wasn't a good pillar either. Got this hard stone pillar that he's laying his head up against. He took the stone and he put under his head. He set it up as a pillar and poured oil on its top. Oil was a way of sanctifying, dedicating. He said, this used to be a stone. This ain't no stone. This is God's stone. It became dedicated to God. And he called the name of the place Bethel. It's the dwelling place of God. Then Jacob made a vow. He recommitted himself, saying, if God be with me and will keep me on this journey I will take and will give me food to eat and garments to wear, I'll return to my father's house in safety. Then the Lord will be my God. Up until this point, Jacob said, I'm my own God. I can do it my way. It's my thing. Do what you want to do. Now he says, God, you the God. Anybody who connect heaven and earth like this, you in charge. And finally, in verse 22, and this stone which I have set up as a pillar will be God's house. And of all that you give me, I will give you a tenth.
This was before the law. He says, I'll tithe everything.

0: And you give me back to you because I saw heaven and earth come together. Is heaven way out there somewhere and earth way down here? That's a dichotomy Jesus doesn't want. Do you know right after he told Nathanael this, with the disciples looking on, it says they were invited to a wedding in Cana, chapter 2. And they ran out of wine. Guess what they saw? Heaven and earth come together. Bring me some water pots full of water. Brought them some water pots. Water was changed into wine. And they said, we ain't never had no wine this good. The point of the story is that Jesus Christ let them see heaven and earth come together. The miraculous intervention of eternity into time in your life and in mine. But let's not let that be a theory. Let's let it be an experience.
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2: 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In fact, I'm going to say a little prayer, and you can repeat it after me. You just have to mean it for yourself. Heavenly Father, I know I'm a sinner and that I can't save myself. I believe Jesus Christ, your Son, died on the cross in my place for my sin, and I now am trusting him alone to forgive me and to give me the gift of eternal life that he promised to give to anyone who came to him for it. Thank you for saving me, and help me from this day forward to live a life pleasing to you. Congratulations. Welcome to the family. God bless you.
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3: For American Family News, I'm Robert Thornton. Southern Baptist Convention messengers meeting in Orlando voted today in favor of a proposed amendment to the SBC Constitution that will strengthen the denomination's ban on women serving as pastors, overseers, and elders. This according to the Christian Post. A similar proposal failed just a year ago. The measure, sponsored by Southern Baptist Theological President Albert Moeller, Jr., known as the Truth and Unity Amendment, passed by a vote of about 6,000 to 2,000. That's a support level of about 75%, easily surpassing the two-thirds majority required for changes to the Constitution. You can see more on this at AFN.net. President Donald Trump revealed an operation to ship oil through the Strait of Hormuz. Here's Fox's Jared Halper.
4: The president says last month he directed the U.S. military to execute a secret mission to support oil tankers and commercial ships through the Strait of Hormuz, allowing more than 100 million barrels of oil to pass through the contested waterway and hit the open market.
5: We took out the other night 22 ships late at night with no lights because they don't have any radar because we blasted it.
4: U.S. gas prices have spiked during the Iran war, but the president says he expects those prices to return to pre-war levels once the conflict ends.
3: Fox reports a pro-life student activist was caught in the center of an Antifa mob outside of a Turning Point USA summit in San Antonio, Texas. Lydia Taylor Davis of Students for Life says the group was harassing women, and things got chaotic when she went to speak with them on the second day of the summit.
6: Well, my intention was to have peaceful dialogue with them, specifically talking about abortion, as I'm a pro-life activist with Students for Life. But it turns out that the far left, these Antifa activists, are incapable of having peaceful dialogue, as it quickly resulted in them screaming at me, calling me a pig. And it's very ironic that the side that calls themselves feminist then attacks a woman simply for having a different opinion.
3: She said one girl believed that it's okay to assassinate so-called fascists and claimed that Charlie Kirk was one. She could not define a fascist when asked by Davis.
6: It was horrifying to see someone celebrating that violence. This is a trend that we are seeing. There was a December 2025 Gallup poll that found that 30% of people 18 to 29 years old said that political violence is acceptable.
3: Davis went on to say she has to wear a bulletproof vest on campus visits and has security personnel as well. A Maine pro-family activist says he is heartbroken that a far-left socialist could become the Pine Tree State's next U.S. senator. More from AFN's Chad Groening.
7: It came as no surprise that Graham Platner cruised to victory in Tuesday night's Democrat senatorial primary in Maine to set up a showdown with Republican incumbent Susan Collins, who was unopposed. Platner overcame various scandals, including his controversial Nazi tattoo and revelations about his personal conduct, including his relationships with women. Nick Adolfson is executive director of the Christian Civic League of Maine.
8: Honestly, my first reaction is just sadness for my state, that this is where we're at. For the first time in my life, I understand fully why the left has gone so hard after men and masculinity, because apparently this is the kind of man that they believe is worth elevating. It's given me new insight, I think, into the left's perspective.
7: Adolfson says he understands that no one is perfect.
8: I think everybody has the opportunity to have an incredible redemption story through the gospel. But redemption doesn't nullify the need to have a moral compass. The idea of redemption or forgiveness does not nullify that you have to be still responsible. You still have to have a set of values. I think many different things about this race, but probably the first is just a little heartbroken for my state that we think this is a good idea now.
7: But Adolfson thinks that ultimately Collins will defeat Platner.
3: More Midwest storms are in the forecast tomorrow, as the Storm Prediction Center says there is an enhanced risk. That's a level 3 out of 5 of severe storms across parts of Iowa, Missouri, Illinois, Wisconsin, Indiana, and Michigan. Large hail damaging winds and a couple of strong tornadoes are possible. That's all our time for now. 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
9: There is no other sin that a man or a woman commits that has built into it the deep-rooted damage that the sin of sexual immorality has. It has destroyed more people than drugs or booze ever together could have destroyed.
10: Welcome to Grace to You with John MacArthur on American Family Radio. What is marriage? Who can be married? Is marriage even necessary? Questions like those have been debated in classrooms, in the political arena, and even in churches. Thankfully, you can know exactly why marriage exists and for whom it was created. The God who designed marriage has made that clear, as John MacArthur will show you in the series he continues today called Restoring Marriage. Now, in this study, John presents a vision of marriage that is, in many ways, countercultural. That said, you may be wondering, what is the goal of Grace to You, studies like this, to transform society? Or is there another reason for these broadcasts? Here's how John answered that question.
11: The goal has never been to transform society. That is a ridiculous pipe dream. How are you going to change society when society is made up dominantly of people who belong to Satan, who are part of the kingdom of darkness? Jesus said, even of the religious elite in Judaism, you are of your father, the devil. The Apostle John wrote, the whole world lies in the lap of the evil one. You can't use some social strategy to change that. There's no human way, there's no method that we can use, no strategy we can use, no psychological formula or pattern of education to transform society, because society is made up of sinners who resent God, who live without God, who are therefore impotent in the face of their sin and the sin around them. There's only one goal for the church, and that is to see the gospel change people one person at a time. The kingdom of God does not advance nationally. It advances one soul at a time. We're here to be used by God to proclaim His truth, which changes people, transforms people one soul at a time. That's why Grace to You exists.
10: That's right, friend, and we are able to continue this life-changing work because of friends like you, listeners, who support us through your prayers and through your gifts. So on behalf of the entire Grace to You staff, thank you for standing with us. And now stay tuned as John MacArthur continues his study titled Restoring Marriage. Here he is with today's lesson.
9: 1 Corinthians chapter 6, beginning at verse 12. I've entitled this section, Christian Liberty and Sex, because that really is what it talks about, and you'll see that as we begin. And in this passage, he presents the Christian's perspective on morality. Unless you really know the Lord Jesus Christ, unless you're a Christian, unless you understand what it is to live for God, this kind of a morality is going to seem a little bit in left field. But this is what the Bible teaches. You see, the Corinthians had rationalized their sexual activity just like people today do. There are plenty of people who, in the name of religion, say, everything's taken care of. We're free in religion. Christianity's made us free, so we live it up. There are plenty of other people, don't you hear this all the time, say, what's the big deal about sex? It's only biology, right? I mean, we're only animals. You don't get upset when dogs do it. Why do you get upset when we do it? You hear this all the time. Man, it's just a biological thing. It's there you go. You do it. You don't get all uptight about it. It's amoral. Now, the Corinthians had done the same thing. And of course, they had a problem too because they lived in the city of Corinth. And Corinth was synonymous with sex. In fact, the verb to Corinthianize meant to have sex with a prostitute. That's how attached Corinth was to that kind of life. So they were saying, hey, our environment is overwhelming. And man, we figured out theologically it's all right. And philosophically, it's just a biological act and no big deal. So we're doing it. So here are the Corinthians carrying another one of the cruddy things of their former life into the church. And this is the problem with every single difficulty the Corinthian church had. In the first four chapters, what problem did Paul deal with? Division in the church. You know why they were divided in the church? They were divided over human leaders and human philosophy. Both of those were carryovers from their former line. In chapter 5, the evil in the church was the evil of failing to discipline sin, a carryover from their former lives when they were tolerant of sin. In chapter 6 was the sin of suing one another. And you remember the Corinthian society loved to have lawsuits, and they just carried that over into their Christian life. And here they were immoral before they were Christians. They just carried that over into their Christian experience. So all of the evils there were just dragged in from their former life. And Paul's going to hit another one of them. Here it is. He's going to hit the sin of immorality, and he's going to take apart their rationalization. Sexual sin harms, controls, and perverts the body. That's Paul's threefold argument. Point number one, it harms, verse 12. All things are lawful unto me, but all things are not expedient. Stop right there. Now he says, all things are possible within the area of grace, but all things are not expedient. That word comes from a Greek word, sumphero, which means to profit. P-R-O-F-I-T. God will forgive, but man, the price is high. Immorality is one of those things that God forgives. If you as a Christian do that, some of you undoubtedly have committed adultery or fornication as Christians. If you have done that, God is forgiven totally and completely by the blood of Jesus Christ and in his grace. But there's a price to pay. There's a high price. Because there's harm built into that sin. I want to show you that by taking to Proverbs chapter 5. There is no other sin that a man or a woman commits that has built into it the deep-rooted damage that the sin of sexual immorality has. It has destroyed more people than drugs or booze ever together could have destroyed. And I want to show you Proverbs chapter 5. This is really interesting, and it's very, very practical. Proverbs 5, verse 3, we'll start here, and we'll stay in Proverbs a while, so join us there if you have your Bible. Proverbs 5, 3, for the lips of a strange woman drop as a honeycomb, and her mouth is smoother than oil. Oh, listen, that stuff is very enticing. Honeycomb lips and smooth, you know. And the opposite comes in verse 4. Her end is bitter as wormwood, sharp as a two-edged sword. Her feet go down to death. Her steps take hold on Sheol. You see, what you see is not what you get. Now, he gives a little advice because of this. Lest thou shouldest ponder the path of her life, her ways are unstable, that thou canst not know them. Hear me now, therefore, O ye children, and depart not from the words of my mouth. Now listen, you can't figure this out. She's subtle, she's sneaky. Now listen to me. Remove thy way far from her and come not near the door of her house. You know, you're not going to have a problem committing adultery with somebody if you don't go where they are. Take a lot of brains to figure that out. Lest thou give thine honor unto others and thy years unto the cruel. You know what happens when a person gets into that problem? They lose their honor. They lose their respect. And instead of being with honored people, they wind up with the cruel people. Lest strangers be filled with thy wealth. A person could actually come to the place where he loses his fortune. Many a man has destroyed his life over women. Many a man today is saddled with paying so much alimony he can hardly live himself. And all of his money is going out. Even strangers are filled with your wealth, and your labors be in the hands of an alien or the house of an alien. People have lost their life and their livelihood through immorality. And thou mourn at the last when thy flesh and thy body are consumed. When you get old and you can't function anymore physically or sexually and you have absolutely nothing but the pain and the agony and the remorse. And then you will say, verse 12, how have I hated instruction and my heart despised reproof and have not obeyed the voice of my teachers nor inclined mine ear to them that instructed me. What a fool that I did what I did. Look at verse 18. Now, God isn't against sex. Oh, no, he invented it. He is for it. Verse 18, let thy fountain be blessed. And that's talking literally about a man's ability to procreate. And rejoice with the wife of thy youth. Live it up. That's God's designed that. Sex is a fabulous thing, a beautiful thing. Let her be as the loving hind and pleasant roe. Speaking of deer-like animals. Let her breast satisfy thee at all times, and be thou ravished always with her love. I mean, this is great, you know. Live it up. Enjoy, see. And why wilt thou, my son, be ravished with a strange woman and embrace the bosom of a foreigner? For the ways of man are before the eyes of the Lord, and he ponders all his going. Why would you go off and commit adultery when you know that the Lord is what? Watching. He's watching. Well, look at chapter 6. Interesting section, verse 24. Now, this is practical. Listen to this. Verse 23, you better start. For the commandment is a lamp, and the law is light, and reproofs of instruction are the way of life. Now he says God's law is going to give you the right path and the right light, and you're going to see the truth. Here it comes. To keep thee from the evil woman, from the flattery of the tongue of a foreign woman. And foreign simply means other than your own. Now watch. Lust not after her beauty in thine heart, neither let her take thee with her eyelids. Oh, you got to watch those eyes. Always the sex symbol, you know, with the half-opened eyes. Oh, that sneaky thing. Let her take thee with her eyelids. See, nothing new, folks. You know, Maybelline hasn't changed anything. Now, you see what happens when this occurs in verse 26. For by means of an unchaste woman, a man is brought to a piece of bread. Something as elevated and high and lofty as a man, designed in the image of God, is brought down as if he were nothing but a piece of bread. And the adulteress will hunt for the precious life. Can a man take fire in his bosom and his clothes not be burned? You think you're going to commit sex sin and get away? You're wrong. You can't take fire in your bosom without burning your clothes. That's pretty clear. Can one go on hot coals and his feet not be burned? Verse 28. Verse 29, so he that goeth into his neighbor's wife, whosoever touches her shall not be innocent. Verse 32, whoso commits adultery with a woman lacks understanding. You know, it is stupid to commit adultery. Why? Because he that doeth it destroyeth his own what? Soul. God may forgive it, but that doesn't make it right, and that doesn't make it smart. Second thing, sin of adultery not only harms, it controls. Look at 6:12 again. All things are lawful for me, middle of the verse, but I will not be brought under the power of any. The Greek verb to be brought under the power means to come under the domination of or the power of something. And it really means to enslave. I will not be enslaved, and there is no more enslaving thing than sexual evil. This thing wants to subject, and it does. Here are the Corinthian Christians in the name of liberty losing their freedom and becoming slaves. In the name of Christian freedom, they had become slaves to their own desires. Paul says in 1 Thessalonians chapter 4, this is the will of God concerning you, that you be sanctified, even your sanctification, that you stay away from sexual sin. The next verse says that every one of you know how to possess his vessel in sanctification and honor. And the word vessel means body. Every one of you know how to possess his body. That you know how to possess your body. If you're going to stay away from sex sin, 1 Thessalonians 4:3 says, then verse 4 says you have to control your body. You have to get control of your flesh. In Romans 8:13, Paul put it this way. He said, kill the flesh, mortify the flesh, master the flesh. Gain control, and you know, you can get in a situation where you're not in control at all. Whoa, you've lost control. You get to the place where you're victimized by your drive. Keep it in control, Paul says. Possess your vessel. Control your body. But you don't become a slave. Paul says, yes, all things are lawful. But you do that and it'll enslave you. You'll become a slave. And I have never seen anything so enslaving in the lives of individuals as that particular area of sin. A third thing, and this is the major part of the passage, and believe it or not, we'll run through it quickly. Sin not only harms, enslaves, sex sin, but it perverts. Verse 13. Quickly, we'll look at it. And he gives three distinct purposes and designs for our bodies that are perverted by sexual sin. Foods for the body, verse 13, and the body for foods. That was their little statement. He says, wait a minute, but God shall destroy both it and them. You can't say, well, look, the body's for food and food's for the body and sex is for the body and the body's for sex. It's just, that's all there is to it. It's just biological. Can't say that. because God is going to destroy food and God is going to destroy stomachs. That's the real word here, stomach. God is going to wipe that out. But the body is not for sexual sin. It's for the Lord, and the Lord is for the body, and I'll prove it to you, because God has both raised up the Lord and will also what? Raise up us by his power. You know why your body is different? Because your body someday is going to be what? Raised up. Your body isn't just a temporal commodity. You know, there's coming a time in this world where we're going to be raised. The rapture, we're just going to go from the grave. The bodies are going to be brought out of the grave. You say, what if there's nothing left? That's no problem for God. He just makes them all come together again. We're going to be in heaven in bodies, literal bodies. And so he's saying, look, food, that is eating, the necessity for eating, the digestive processes of the stomach, that'll all cease. God will wipe that all out. But the body, you, the total man incorporated in that flesh, that is going to be glorified and transformed into heaven. So don't think that the biology of eating is equal to what you do with your body. In terms of its union, there's a big difference. Now he gives three distinct purposes. First of all, he says, your body is for the Lord. Verse 13, it is for the Lord. Eating is a natural function, but sex is far more than a natural function, people. Sex, listen to this, is a spiritual union. It transcends the biological. C.S. Lewis says in Screwtape Letters, every time a man and a woman enter into a sexual relationship, a spiritual bond is established between them, which must be eternally enjoyed or eternally endured. God says, I'm going to destroy stomachs and I'm going to destroy food. But bodies, no. The Bible never says God's going to destroy eternally the body. That body is going to be glorified. The body of a Christian is going to spend its eternity with Jesus Christ in a glorified state. Our bodies are not just biological commodities. They have biological aspects and biological functions, but they are far beyond that. Between food and the stomach, there is a horizontal line. Between my body, my person, and the Lord, there is a vertical relationship. And it must not be defiled, because God wants me presented to Jesus Christ a chaste virgin, right? Spiritually. Your stomach was made for food, but your body wasn't made for sex. It was made for God. And within God's will, sex is included in marriage. Outside of that, you violate it. And the proof of it is in verse 14. God's going to raise your body out of the grave. Don't defile that thing which was designed to spend eternity with him. You can't say sex is for the body and the body for sex. The body is for the Lord. Second thing. He says, not only is your body for the Lord, but it is one with Christ. Look at verses 15 to 18. Know ye not that your bodies are the members of Christ? Melee, the normal word for the member of a physical body. Shall I then take the members of Christ and make them the members of a prostitute? Megeneta. God forbid, may it never happen. He says, look, you are one with Christ. You are the members of Christ. When you were saved, you were joined to Christ. Every one of us is a member of his body. Isn't that right? Ephesians 1, 22 and 23, 1 Corinthians chapter 12, Romans chapter 12, verse 5. We are all made one with Christ in his body. And if we are committing acts of sin, we are joining Christ to that prostitute. God forbid. Sex sin is sickening. It is unthinkable that I would use Jesus Christ in a sex relationship. Could you imagine if Christ was on earth going to him and saying, Lord, I am going over here to commit adultery. Would you please come and partake with me? You say, Carthage, that's blasphemous. You better believe it, but it's no more blasphemous than a Christian committing adultery because he's dragging Christ into it, right? You're a member of Christ. Sex is a union of two becoming one. Thus, in a Christian's immorality, there is the most gross profaning of making Christ one with that sin. Sex is not just biological. No, it is spiritual. It is two becoming one. That's the way God designed it. It unites two people. That's why the Old Testament says when there are two single people, if a man lies with a woman, then he marries her. Why? Because they've consummated a spiritual union. And that's why the Bible says that when adultery is committed, that's grounds for divorce. Why? Because they have consummated a union outside the marriage. Two becoming one is not just biological as the integrating of two people in the deepest parts of their being. And that's why C.S. Lewis says what you have is an eternal spiritual bond, either to be eternally enjoyed or eternally endured. The Corinthians or any Christian who commits an act of sexual sin drags Jesus Christ into it. Well, look what he says in verse 16. What? Know you not that he who is joined to a prostitute is one body? Yes, that's right. For two shall be one flesh. When you unite with a prostitute, you become one flesh with that prostitute in the deepest sense of communion of your beings. The sex act is not just biological. It is the uniting of two persons in the deepest, most intimate sense. And when you do that with a prostitute, you've drawn a union with that prostitute. When you do it with somebody outside your marriage, you've drawn a union with that person. And if you're joined to Jesus Christ, you dragged him right into it. Verse 17, he that is joined to the Lord is what? One spirit. You're one with him. How could you ever drag him into that? To be one with him. The result, he says in verse 18, flee sexual sin. Get out of there. You know the smartest way to handle sexual sin? Just get out of there. I said you can't have a problem if you're not around. You know, Joseph was a smart guy. He got in there and Potiphar's wife started laying it on him. Oh, Joseph, you big hunk of man, you know, all this. And oh, Joseph just realized only one way out of this. He took off like a shot. She grabbed his coat and that's all she got. He was gone. Say, no, I'm going to face it and gain the victory. That's ridiculous. Get out of there. Well, I must know how the world lives. Got to be aware of these things and show my strength. Just get out of there. 2 Timothy 2:22, it says, flee youthful lust. Get out of there. Don't sit there and take it in. Get out. If you're looking at something that isn't good, get out of there. If you're reading something that isn't good, junk it. If you're in a situation that's going the direction of compromising, sorry, boom, go. You say, well, they won't understand. Well, who cares? Whether they understand, just get out of there. Some simple solutions, aren't there? Everything isn't complicated. Verse 18 further. Every sin that a man does is outside the body, but he that commits fornication or sex sin sins against his own body. Now, that's very difficult to understand what Paul meant because he doesn't really elucidate on it. But what I think he means is this, that while sexual immorality is not necessarily the worst sin, it is the most unique in its consequences. It has a way of internally destroying a man and a woman that no other sin has. Why? Because of all sins, it is the one sin that is the spiritual union of two persons. You can commit other sins, and those other sins may be superficial. They may affect you at some level, but the sin of a sexual intimacy with somebody else is the deepest uniting of two persons. Therefore, it has the unique kind of sin that destroys a man at the very roots of his being. You know, it is far more destructive than alcohol. It is far more destructive than drugs. It is far more destructive than crime. It is the deepest penetrating sin that a man can commit because it unites him to another person in the vileness of that sin. I'll never forget seeing a girl who came to me at 16 years old and said she wanted to kill herself. She didn't want to live another day. She hadn't looked in a mirror in months because she couldn't stand her own face. I said, why? She said, because I'm so rotten from so many acts of sexual sin. She was destroyed. She looked like she was 40 years old, just destroyed. And I'll never forget the joy that was mine in leading her to Jesus Christ. And the first thing she said to me was, for the first time in years, I feel clean. Oh, that's grace. Thank God. All sin blackens. All sin devastates. But this sin destroys a person at the roots of his being. It harms him. It devastates him, it enslaves him, and it just diametrically opposes everything God intended for the body of a Christian. It's for the Lord, and it's one with Christ. Third, your body is the temple of the Holy Spirit. Verse 19. What? Know ye not? That's the sixth time he's used that formula in this chapter. Common knowledge. Isn't it common knowledge to you that your body is the shrine or the sanctuary of the Holy Spirit who is in you? Whom you have of God. You didn't induce the Holy Spirit. You didn't earn the Holy Spirit. You didn't seek the Holy Spirit. He was given as a gift. And you aren't even your own. You're his temple. You say, how come I'm his? Because verse 20 says, he bought you with a price. And what was the price? 1 Peter 1:18 and 19. For you were not redeemed with gold and silver, precious stones, none of those things. But you were redeemed with the precious blood of Jesus Christ as of a lamb without spot, without blemish. What was the price he paid? His blood. Listen, he bought you. You're the shrine of the Holy Spirit. You're the temple of the living God, he says in 2 Corinthians 6:16. You're the temple of the living God. God dwells in you. How can you drag the Holy Spirit into this? You are the temple of God. The living God dwells in you. You are the sacred shrine. Don't you know that? How could you desecrate? How could you mutilate? How could you defile the temple of the Spirit of God? That's who you are. Sacred shrine of the Holy Spirit. Listen, are you defiling the temple of the Holy Spirit? Are you dragging your union with Christ? Are you dragging Jesus Christ into a sinful situation? Are you making him one with a prostitute? You say, well, what's a prostitute? Anybody who prostitutes the right meaning and use of sex. Are you using your body for biological expression? Forget it. Your body is for the Lord. You see, it's just incongruous. And what is the result of all of this? Verse 20, he says this. Therefore, glorify God in your what? Body. The rest of the verse doesn't appear in the best manuscripts. Glorify God in your body. That's it. What should you do with your body? Glorify God with it. Praise God with it. Make it a shrine where somebody can worship. How could you defile yourself? God will forgive you. That's right. He'll forgive you. He always does. But it will harm you. You'll pay a tremendous price. And it'll control you. And it'll pervert the design God has for you. And so I say to you what Paul said to the Ephesians, sex sin, let it not once be named among you.
10: 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And be back tomorrow as we continue John MacArthur's study called Restoring Marriage, showing you steps you can take to make your marriage all it can be. 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
13: What's our duty as citizens of the United States? 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
13: 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Today on In Grace, we are continuing our patriotic theme as we are in America's 250th birthday this year. We're going to continue this except for a break for Father's Day. But how awesome is it to live in a country that has as our first liberty the freedom to worship God as we desire? And today we're going to be featuring a number of our founding fathers and presidents' quotes. I'm going to be talking about John Adams, Patrick Henry, Thomas Jefferson, Sam Adams, Ben Franklin, John Quincy Adams, Abraham Lincoln, Theodore Roosevelt, Woodrow Wilson, Andrew Jackson, Harry Truman, Gerald Ford, and Rutherford B. Hayes. And we're going to be also joined today with one of our In Grace favorites, historian Andrew Phipps, will be featured today in clips talking about a lot of these amazing leaders. We did a series with Andrew Phipps, Can You Find God in Washington, D.C.? And that video series, by the way, was very popular. And we did find God there, not always in the government, but we certainly found God in many, many places, in buildings and monuments and in documents. And so we would love for you to check out that resource and many other resources on video series that you're not going to find on the History Channel. 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John Adams was a statesman, an attorney, a diplomat, of course, a founding father, second president of the United States. He was the first vice president of the United States. And he said this, "Our Constitution is designed only for a moral and religious people. It is wholly inadequate for any other." Just amazing words. This is Patrick Henry. He was a governor of Virginia. He was an attorney, a planter, a politician, an orator. He's best known, of course, for speaking those famous words in the Second Virginia Convention in 1775, "Give me liberty or give me death." And he said this, "It cannot be emphasized too strongly or too often that this great nation was founded not by religionists, but by Christians. Not on religions, but on the gospel of Jesus Christ. For this very reason, peoples of other faiths have been afforded asylum, prosperity, and freedom of worship." Think about that. It's Christianity that has afforded the peoples of the world freedom to worship in whatever way that is, but it's because of Christianity that they arrived at that. Thomas Jefferson, the famous Thomas Jefferson, basically the writer, he had some help, but basically the penman of the Declaration of Independence. What an amazing founding father of ours. And then there is Samuel Adams, a statesman, a political philosopher, of course, a founding father, second cousin to his fellow founding father, President John Adams. And he said this, "The rights of the colonists as Christians may be best understood by reading and carefully studying the institution of the great lawgiver and head of the Christian church, which are to be found clearly written and promulgated in the New Testament." Sam Adams. And then Benjamin Franklin. We all love Ben, right? He was a humorist, an inventor, diplomat, writer, printer, philosopher, postmaster. invented the part of the major theory of electricity came from him. Of course, the Franklin stove and other many other inventions. But he said this: introduce into public affairs the principles of Christianity and it will change the face of the world. Benjamin Franklin. And then John Quincy Adams, the sixth president of the United States. He was the Secretary of State. He was an ambassador, a U.S. senator, U.S. representative, and the eldest son of the second president. John Quincy Adams said this: from the day of the Declaration, they, the American people, were bound by the laws of God, which they all, and by the laws of the gospel, which they nearly all acknowledged as the rules of their conduct. Are you getting an education today in why America is great? Abraham Lincoln, our 16th president of the United States. Abraham Lincoln, what an amazing man he was.
15: Abraham Lincoln, the 16th president, his son Robert, who was quite a railroad entrepreneur and really the surviving son, Abraham Lincoln really ended up not having very few relatives, grandchildren or anything like that. But he had suffered great tragedy, lost two sons while he was at the White House. His mother died when he was 7 years old. He was born in Kentucky, came to live in Indiana in his formative years, and then young adolescence, we'd say. And then he went to Illinois, the land of Lincoln. So he came to power when the states were rebelling and seceding, and but historians put him usually right behind Washington in terms of being a favorite president. Lincoln was no doubt a genius. For example, when he gave the Gettysburg Address, it only had 267 words in it. But a gentleman by the name of Edward Everett, who was also from Illinois, gave a two-hour oration. Later, he remarked that he wished that he could have captured the essence of what Lincoln did in his maybe 3-minute address or less. And you know, when he concluded that this nation under God shall have a new birth of freedom, and that government of the people, by the people, for the people shall not perish from the earth. What a statement. Oh. You know, he wanted to govern his last State of the Union. He said, with malice towards none and charity for all. Lincoln believed in the Bible. Mm. He talked about that it was the most precious book that had ever been given to man. This is one of the most beautiful memorials in all of Washington, D.C.
16: Yeah. Can you imagine making that decision that he had to make to, even though he knew there would be war, there would be brothers fighting brothers.
15: Right.
16: But to sign the Emancipation Proclamation, to say we all are created equal.
15: Right.
16: We should not have this right institution that had been around for centuries called slavery.
15: Right.
16: The boldness of that move.
15: Right. And you know, it took the focus from being simply a war to preserve the Union to a war of emancipation, a war of freedom. I really believe that Lincoln thought that people were created equal. Now, he had to deal with this issue, which was so prevalent at the time, but he also made the statement, and it was very prophetic. He said, a house divided against itself shall not stand. And I think he saw the baneful and the harmful effects of what slavery would be. But after the Battle of Antietam, he declared that our focus would be to free the slaves. And no doubt, probably well ahead of his time in so many respects. And for a man to be of limited education, not to be considered erudite and scholarly, what beautiful poetic prose, so to speak, you might call it, that he was able to state that we can still remember many of his sayings, which are inscribed right here in this beautiful memorial.
16: And you know what I love about this? We have these monuments that are fixed in our nation. Our nation is drifting, but these monuments are fixed with so many references to God, to faith, to the scriptures.
15: And he said, if you give the people the facts, he said, our republic will be saved. And I believe that if we can get people educated, you know, our job is to educate, is to advocate, and also to participate.
16: Mm.
15: We've got to participate.
16: We have to.
15: We've got to do our duty. To do anything less, I think, would be sinful.
13: How about Teddy Roosevelt? Teddy Roosevelt, the Rough Rider, statesman, conservative, conservationist, a naturalist, historian, a writer, 26th president of the United States, 25th vice president of the United States. What did Theodore Roosevelt say? The teachings of the Bible are so interwoven and entwined with our whole civic and social life that it would be impossible for us to figure to ourselves what that life would be if these teachings were removed. And Woodrow Wilson, our 28th president of the United States, he said this: America was born a Christian nation. America was born to exemplify that devotion to the elements of righteousness which are derived from the revelation of Holy Scripture. And so it is through our history, president after president, founding father after founding father, that we see the essentialness of God in our government, in our country, in Christianity in particular. And we were at the White House, a house of so many presidents, and we asked Andrew Phipps about some of those presidents.
16: Andrew Phipps, here we are at the White House.
17: Right.
16: A very beautiful place.
17: Yes, it is.
16: And it's also a symbol of strength and power and freedom. So tell me a little bit about some of the things that you know about some of the presidents that we've had in the United States.
17: Presidents, Andrew Jackson said the Bible is the foundation of this republic. Harry Truman said that our laws came from Mount Sinai, and if we ever forget it, we will become a totalitarian state with no rights except for the state. Gerald Ford, the 38th president, said Christianity is just a part of Americana. Woodrow Wilson said America was born a Christian nation. You know, Pastor, Rutherford B. Hayes, a great Christian, would not allow drinking in the White House and wanted hymns and psalms sung in the evening. When we see the people that have been in this, that have been serving as our president, again, like President Roosevelt, Franklin Roosevelt, ordered testaments to be printed at government expense and given to the soldiers. He said it will be a sense of encouragement, inspiration, and will help you in the days to come. When I think back on those presidents, Theodore Roosevelt, who had a wonderful quote, he said, to educate a man in mind and not in morals is to educate a menace to society. He's also the president that gave that wonderful speech that my good friend Mike Pence used to have in his office. And it's about the man in the arena. Theodore Roosevelt, July the 4th, over in France, talked about the man in the arena, that it was the man that actually is facing the struggle. That's the man that may suffer defeat and agony, but he also knows the blessings of victory. And so with our rights come responsibilities, and I do believe that the future of our republic, so to speak, is in the balances of whom we select to occupy that Oval Office. It's such an important place. You know, with the upheaval around the world and a lot of discord at home, perhaps we together can pray and seek God collectively and individually, that God, in 2 Chronicles 7:14, said he would hear from heaven, forgive our sins and heal our lands, but we need to turn from our wicked ways.
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13: And people will say, well, you're saying we need more Christianity in our government. What about separation of church and state, right? And that's a common question. Most people think that separation of church and state is actually in our Bill of Rights, but it's not. It's not. Here's what the Bill of Rights says in our First Amendment. Congress shall make no law respecting an establishment

0: There are many people in the United States that say, you know, there should be no God in government. Separation of church and state is always screamed, although that wasn't the intent of that clause. It was just there shouldn't be a state religion.
1: Right.
0: But what those people aren't realizing that here in the Supreme Court, we have the basis of our law is the law of God, the law of the Ten Commandments.
1: Yeah, Moses is in this Supreme Court, or at least the character of it, holding the tablet of stone.
0: So how do you erase that from our history? You can't. It's literally etched in stone.
1: It is, and by the same token, we see it at work in the halls of Congress, where now they're trying to remove over the committee rooms any references to God or under God, trying to take that from the Pledge of Allegiance, even trying to change our national anthem. I think it's a change in culture. Culture consists of the arts, the literature, the music of any people. And now what we're seeing, unfortunately, Pastor, we're seeing a culture that is anti-God, that hates the Lord Jesus Christ, that hates biblical principles, that dislikes absolutes, dislikes what the Bible has to say, and they want it to be predicated upon some kind of moral relativism that basically says if you feel comfortable in doing this, it's acceptable, and it's going to lead us to ruin if we can't get that sense of direction. That philosophy has to change, and we need better law schools. We need better universities that reinforce the concepts that make people who they are. You see, in education is changing a person's attitudes, and then that will produce a corresponding change in behavior. Educ means that in Latin means you lead it from. You lead it from ignorance to in being informed. And unless people can be informed and know right from wrong, and the only way we can interpret that is that we have to have a measuring stick. We have to have a barometer. We have to have a thermostat. And for me, it's the Word of God, the Holy Bible.
0: I love my passport because when I come back to America, they let me in. And often, those customs guys will say, welcome home. And I love that. But ultimately, we're citizens of a greater country, the country which is heaven. From whence also we look for the Savior, the Lord Jesus Christ, who shall change our vile body, that it may be fashioned like unto his glorious body, according to the working whereby he is able even to subdue all things unto himself. So don't despair. Don't despair. Serve the Lord with gladness. Do everything that you can, but then ultimately rest in the power of Almighty God, that he knows what he's doing. So what is the secret to America's greatness? It is the Lord God. And the further we drift from him, the further we will be from greatness. Do you know Jesus Christ? Have you received him by faith? We've all sinned. We've all fallen short of the glory of God. Jesus had no sin. He was made sin for us. 2 Corinthians 5:21, look it up. For he, God, hath made him, Christ, who knew no sin, to be made sin for us, that we might be made the righteousness of God in him. We all deserve separation from God in hell. But that's not what God wants. God loves you so much, for God so loved the world that he gave his only begotten son, that whosoever believeth in him should not perish, but have everlasting life. How do we receive eternal life? By believing in the Lord Jesus Christ, trusting in him, realizing that we are sinners and we can't save ourselves, putting our faith in Jesus that he will save us from our sins. For by grace are you saved through faith. And that not of ourselves, it's a gift of God, not of works, lest any man should boast. Have you received that gift called eternal life? If you haven't, you can do it today. All you have to do is realize you're a sinner and understand that Jesus will save you from your sins if you'll simply trust in him alone. It's not about religion. It's not about being a good citizen. It's about putting your trust in the Son of God who died for you and rose again. And then once you've done that, the Bible says that you're in Christ, you are saved. You're in the hand of God. Can you do anything to get out of God's

0: hand? No, he loves you so much, he will keep you. Nothing can separate you from his love. But now we just need to learn how to please him, how to live for him, how to be obedient children. And we now have the Spirit of God indwelling us to give us the ability to overcome those temptations and sins in our life and to live a life pleasing to him. 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It's about what Jesus did and trusting in him. We are so thankful for the gospel. We are so thankful for what Jesus did for us on the cross. 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We have one called The Story of Old Glory, the story of how we got the flag and the freedom that the flag represents. 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
6: For American Family News, I'm Robert Thornton. President Donald Trump signed a $70 billion immigration funding bill today, providing funding to ICE and Border Patrol for the next few years. DHS Secretary Mark Wayne Mullen said they are very excited and added many workers will now be paid for the first time since February. He told Fox he believes the legislation is great because Democrats will not be able to shut down the government.
7: Now we won't have the Democrats threatening to shut down Immigration Customs Enforcement, which is ICE, or shutting down our Customs and Border Protection, which is, you know, protects our borders. They can't do that anymore. They can't use that as a leverage against the American people and against President Trump.
6: The legislation includes $38 billion for ICE and $26 billion for Border Patrol until the end of President Trump's term. Today, the Justice Department said the FBI seized more than a dozen websites that officials say were part of a Chinese effort to target American workers who have access to classified or sensitive government information. The 13 websites were purported to be affiliated with consulting companies that advertise job openings for current and former holders of security clearances, but officials said the companies were all fakes and the job postings were a sham. Additional so-called No Kings protests are set for President Trump's birthday celebrations. Fox's Michelle Polino reports.
8: Protesters are set to take to the streets as President Donald Trump celebrates his 80th birthday with a UFC cage fight on the South Lawn of the White House. The No Kings movement is planning a nationwide event June 14th and on screens across the country for Rise Up, Sing Out, a concert for the First Amendment, 7:30 Sunday in New York City. The 90-minute event is being hosted by the Committee for the First Amendment in partnership with No Kings and Indivisible. Organizers say the goal is to celebrate the freedoms guaranteed by the First Amendment.
6: A conservative activist and columnist says it is not surprising that only a tiny percentage of Democrats believe America is a special country. More from AFN's Chad Groney.
9: The nation's 250th birthday is just around the corner, but according to a new poll, fewer Americans, especially younger Americans, see their country as exceptional. According to the AP NORC poll, only about one quarter of Americans say the U.S. stands above all other countries in the world, while 44% say it's one of the greatest countries in the world, along with some others. About 3 in 10 say there are better countries than the U.S., an increase from 19% in an AP NORC poll conducted in June 2016. Perhaps not surprisingly, most Republicans, 57%, say the American dream still holds true, compared to about one quarter of independents and 17% of Democrats. Republicans are also much likelier than Democrats to see the U.S. as exceptional. About half of Republicans say the U.S. stands above all other countries in the world, compared to only 7% of Democrats. Robert Knight is a columnist for The Washington Times.
10: The poll shows that young people in particular aren't proud of their country anymore. It's not surprising that only 7% of Democrats believe the U.S. stands above all other countries in the world. They don't think America is particularly special.
9: Knight thinks it's because the left has done so much to bring America to its knees.
10: With unlimited immigration, millions of people who shouldn't be here, they have hammered away at the foundations of marriage and the moral order. They pushed homosexuality, transgenderism, higher taxes. They've done everything to bring America down, and they've conveyed support for this through the government schools. The major teachers' unions are controlled by Marxists.
6: Southern Baptists have been gathering in Orlando for this year's annual meeting and have elected Willie Rice to lead the denomination for 2026, and likely the next year as well. Rice is 62 and pastors Calvary Church, a large congregation in Clearwater, Florida. He told AFN the Southern Baptist Conference has been through a tough couple of years, but has rebounded nicely.
11: There have been some stresses in the last decade in SBC life that have created both the appearance and in some cases the reality that there were some things that weren't as grounded as they needed to be. There were concerns messengers had. And I think over the last couple of years that they've sent the message that, you know, the Southern Baptist Convention is not eroding.
6: That will do it for this version of the news. We invite you to find more news at AFM.net. I'm Robert Thornton.
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0: Hey, good morning, everybody, and welcome to Today's Issues on the American Family Radio Network. Today's Issues, the name of this program. My name's Tim Wildman, and it's Wednesday, June the 10th, 2026. And joining me in studio is Ed Battagliano. Good morning, Brother Ed.
1: Good morning, Tim.
0: Wesley Wildman.
2: Good morning.
0: And Fred Jackson.
3: Howdy, howdy.
0: All right. Let's see. Jenna Ellis will be joining us at the bottom of the hour. And then Steve Paisley-Jordahl is at work today. And he will join us an hour from now. So, summertime's here.
1: It's here.
0: It's here where we live.
1: In got in my car last night, late afternoon after work. It said 96 degrees.
0: In the car?
1: In the car. And I put up one of those little reflectors, and I thought, oh, man, summer is here.
2: Yeah.
0: The reflectors. You're talking about the things people put in their windshield?
1: The windshield.
2: Yeah. You know, and I finally, this is the first year I broke and got one, but I just don't know if it really makes that big of a difference. But I'm in.
1: Maybe you're right.
2: But I'm using
1: it.
0: You're using it. So, see, did you think right there was, so you didn't ask Ed whether it works or not?
2: Mm-mm, I just see everyone else do. I see a lot of people doing it.
1: Yeah.
2: It's hot.
0: Let me ask you this. If somebody, if your friend jumped off a building.
2: Mm-hmm. See where we're going here.
0: And would you do that just because did?
2: I would like to think that the consequences of jumping off a building and putting a sunshade up in the truck are two different things.
1: That is a good reply for a wisecrack. That was a wisecrack.
0: Wisecracking against the man who has you in his wheel.
2: That's not
0: not necessarily a good thing.
1: No.
2: Oh, wait, I was just joking.
0: Okay.
3: If you guys want a solution to hot weather, go to Montana.
0: Yeah. Why is it snowing up there?
3: It snowed there last week.
2: Oh, wow.
0: No kidding.
1: In Montana. That was June still. That was the first week of June.
3: It snowed.
2: Wow.
3: Yeah.
0: Hopefully you'll never hear me complain about hot weather, because I don't want to be a hypocrite.
1: You do like weather hypocrite. You like hot weather.
0: Yeah.
1: Well, hot water. You get in hot water a lot, but you like hot weather.
0: I like hot weather, man. All right. Summertime is here. Officially, is it?
1: I think
3: 21.
1: Yeah, 21st.
0: Not officially, but weather-wise, for most of the country, it's summertime. All right, what's your first news story you got for us there, Fred?
3: A story that we thought we weren't going to discuss for a while, but here we are discussing it again because there have been developments overnight. So yesterday, I'm not sure when we were on the air whether we had the report of yes, I think we did. The U.S. helicopter that was attacked by an Iranian drone. We got more details on that this morning. It was very interesting. This drone that hit the Apache helicopter, which is very well fortified, the drone penetrated the side of the helicopter but did not explode. And we're getting this by way of Trey Yangst, who is just the excellent correspondent for Fox out of Tel Aviv. He talked to President Trump, he said, this morning. This is so the extra details come from the president. This drone buries itself inside the helicopter without exploding. Pilots reporting it was getting very hot in the cockpit. So they basically decide to land in the water. And then this drone-controlled rescue vessel, U.S. Navy vessel, comes and picks them up and takes them to safety. So there's a lot to talk about there. These drone-controlled things now are defining military.
1: Yeah, the world has changed rapidly in the military. We've seen this in the Russia-Ukraine war.
3: Yes.
1: Drones are part of the wave of the future.
3: They are. Overnight, here's what's happened. Because of that Iranian attack on this U.S. Apache helicopter, President Trump gave the orders for several targets inside Iran to be hit. The Iranians responded. They aimed missiles at several of the countries on the western side of the Persian Gulf, Bahrain, I think it was, and a few others. Those missiles from Iran were intercepted. But that all prompted President Trump this morning on his Truth Social to say...
0: And the drama bills.
3: And the drama bills.
0: Because what is he going to say? Go, Fred.
3: Yes. Says Iran will pay the price for stalled talks.
0: Okay.
3: We all are waiting to see if that happens. Mm-hmm. Mark Montgomery is a retired Navy Rear Admiral. He says proportional strikes have run their course, talking about what's happened during the ceasefire. And he says resumption of all-out war may be next. Cut three.
4: At some point, this is going to probably escalate back up to full scale, like 400 strike day in the near future, if this back and forth keeps going. At some point, you can't just keep doing proportionate strikes back and forth. If they continue to reach out and try to hit ships that are transiting through the Southern Scheme, which is what was going on last week, or they strike at our allied partners' bases, you know, in the Middle East, Kuwait, Bahrain, ones that are much harder to defend because of their proximity than, say, Jordan, where we have a lot of warning. If that continues, at some point the president's going to have to do real cost imposition on him and what's called a disproportionate or escalatory strike. But I think the president's trying hard not to do that.
3: All right.
1: Well, Iran can certainly continue to do these proportionate strikes because they're stalling. You guys remember, you're not old enough, Wesley, to remember it. Tim, I know, does. Fred, I don't know if you ever paid attention to stall ball in basketball. You remember stall ball?
0: Yeah, four corners.
1: When there wasn't a shot clock. You're just going to stall the game until you win because you...
0: Or have a chance to win. Or, yeah, if you got a 10-point lead, you just go into stall mode.
1: You know, so I think that's what Iran's doing. They're happy to fire a couple missiles here and there and try to take down this or that. They're not on the clock. The president is under the political pressure of, you know, we got midterms coming up. And
0: I don't understand President Trump's comments. I'm getting tired of him. The reason I was sarcastic a while ago, he told us 2 days ago we're on the verge of a deal and complete and total victory within the next,
1: 2 weeks.
0: Okay. And then we have this happen, and you go, where is the evidence for what you're saying to be true? I want to see it. I think we're tired of the...
1: we want to see a peace deal if there's a peace deal?
0: Yes. And he keeps saying... it's imminent, right?
1: Yeah.
0: Am I right?
3: He has said that over the last 3 weeks. He's repeated that several times.
0: Okay. And then the evidence contrary to that is happening in real time now.
3: Mm-hmm.
0: And you're going, I don't know who to believe in this because President Trump, is he just being snookered? He's not one to be snookered much, you know what I'm saying? He's pretty worldly and pretty wise. Worldly, by that I mean he's
2: a lot of experience.
0: He's been around the block a few times,
1: yeah.
0: Okay, in life. But it just appears to me like he's being played.
3: Mm-hmm.
0: And it's just getting embarrassing. I say embarrassing. That's how Southerners say it. Anyway, Wesley, what do you think is going on here?
2: I have no comment on President Trump, but I do have a comment on the story.
0: Go.
2: I'm thankful that the two pilots were not injured, and they were recovered.
0: Amen.
2: And tell us a little bit about how they recovered. This is interesting, Fred.
3: This is the drone vessel. Ukrainians actually have this drone vessel, but it's the first time it was used in this kind of operation. I guess there is somebody at CENTCOM, probably, that sits with control over satellites that control these unmanned vessels. And I saw a film or video of it this morning. These things move along at a pretty good clip. And they just have a kind of satellite receiver on the top. There's no human beings on board. And somebody at CENTCOM says, this is the coordinates for this helicopter. Go get them.
1: And there must be some kind of camera, too, on the vessel so that the person who's controlling it can see from ground level, sea level, or whatever, where they're going, and so you don't run anybody over.
0: Yeah. Okay, so let me make sure I understand what happened here. We had an Apache helicopter that I guess had left a ship somewhere out in the
3: one of the bases in the Persian Gulf.
0: For some reason, we don't know the purpose or the mission of the helicopter, right?
3: Probably just on a patrol.
0: Okay, so the Iranians fire a drone, which doesn't penetrate.
3: It penetrated,
1: but did not explode.
0: I've never heard of that before. Is that captured on film?
3: I'm not sure.
0: Okay, but
2: if it has, it's not released yet.
0: So, a helicopter. You said these things are made out of titanium,
3: or parts of it for sure, but they're tough.
1: Yeah, these are not flimsy helicopters. They're built for the battlefield.
3: Yeah.
0: Well, can you imagine the jar though that hit those guys?
1: Well, they probably thought their life was over.
0: Yeah, and it didn't explode, but they're sitting there going, "We have a undetonated drone that could explode at any moment."
1: Yeah.
0: And they decide to
3: put
0: the craft in the sea, and then they're out there at sea waiting on a
1: drone rescue vessel.
0: Let me ask you this then: had the drone been successful and blown the Apache helicopter out of the sky, killing two American, would that make a difference, you think, on any level? In terms of our response, we did respond.
2: Yeah.
0: Anyway, thank God, as you said, Wesley, none of our soldiers were, our Navy sailors or whatever their role was, there were airmen, I should say, were hurt or killed, certainly. But
1: Army aviators.
0: So, but in response to that, the U.S. hit some targets as we get ready to have a deal.
3: Yeah.
0: Am I right?
3: Yeah. Well.
2: No comment.
0: Well, President Trump also says he has a very good relationship with the Iranian leader. Why are you laughing?
1: Has he said that? He hasn't said that, has he?
0: Yes, he did.
3: Yeah, actually,
1: he said he had a good relationship with the Iranian leader?
3: Well, here's part of the problem when we talk about this war is that there are levels of authority within Tehran.
1: Right.
3: There are apparently, there's the Islamic theologians,
2: right,
3: and then there is the military, and then there are some negotiators. Now, according to reports, there's conflict within those three groups as to how to move forward. It is believed that the military wing, they want to continue the battle. No surrender, no white flags, nothing. Whereas the more civilian negotiators are apparently saying, a lot of damage done to our economy. We're losing hundreds of millions of dollars every day because of the blockade. And we need to settle this down. So I think Trump is talking to one group, and he keeps saying a deal is close next couple of days, but then the military continues these strikes.
1: Yeah, because they're in control of the weaponry.
3: Yes.
1: So they can almost sabotage any deal that...
3: Yes. And that's kind of the sense that we're starting to get from this. Whereas for Israel, they are living real time with missile threats from Hezbollah, which is funded by Iran, Hezbollah in Lebanon, and of course Israel was fired upon by Iran last week. So you've got that dynamic.
0: And Israel fired back.
3: They did.
0: Yeah. So, and for that, President Trump said
3: nasty
0: that Israel
3: things
0: needs
3: about
0: to stop
3: Netanyahu.
0: It.
3: Yeah. Nasty things about Netanyahu.
0: So, President Trump, I can't find the exact article, but he did. It was an interview. He did a television interview. He said he has a very good relationship with Iran. Uh-huh. You didn't see this?
1: No.
2: Yeah, but he also said that about North Korea's leader too, and China. I mean,
1: you know what? There's an explanation for that kind of, same thing with Putin. Okay, and that is that President Trump, when he says he has a good relationship, that means he's communicating and they can talk about things and there's always the possibility of some sort of deal. I'm guessing that's what he means by that, rather than saying, "Hey, we're both on the same page." We're
2: on the same.
1: Yeah, I think he's saying we can talk. We can talk through this and get our differences.
0: If Biden said he had a very good relationship with Iran, and we're in the middle of a war, sort of, a malware war, we would say that's nuts. Would we not?
2: Not based on what Ed's saying there. No,
0: Ed's talking about Trump.
2: But well, the alternative is you say you have a terrible relationship with him.
1: I'm not sure it helps to publicly say anything about whether you got a good relationship or not. And that's typically what politicians don't do. They don't talk publicly about that. Trump,
0: you're talking about Israel.
1: Right.
0: In which case you need to slap them around a little bit.
1: Yeah. But in the case of Donald Trump, even though he is politically astute, he is a businessman. So he is going to apparently publicly say things. I don't think Biden would ever say that. I don't think,
0: my point is that we need to try to be consistent with our analysis and criticism and complimentary.
2: Trump has been consistent on this. He said this about other leaders in order to get them to sit down at the table.
0: Okay, you Trump apologist, go ahead. Go ahead. No, I'm crazy.
1: Well, I'm with Wesley on this. This is what Trump said. This is what he does.
2: Yeah, I think what frustrates you is that when he does that, but then turn around and he takes some of our Republicans and he calls them names and says that they're bad people.
0: My frustration with President Trump is I don't think he's telling the truth.
2: That's true.
1: That he's got a good relationship?
0: Yes.
2: Okay, that's different, yeah.
0: I'll just say this. A good relationship, if you define it as Ron shooting our Apache helicopter out of the sky,
2: right.
0: and we're good,
2: I
0: don't understand what he's talking about. And when he keeps saying we're within days or weeks of a total complete victory in a deal, and it seemingly is the same story every day. Now, maybe I'll have to come back and apologize a week from now when Iran surrenders. But until then, he just doesn't seem to be shooting straight with us as the American public. That's my opinion. You guys have a different one. You guys are buying it.
2: No,
0: you guys are buying the good relationship.
2: That's definitely not true. I've been on the last 2 weeks. I've said many times that we're being misled. This is
0: by who?
2: By the Trump administration, the America, the military, whatever. I mean, about us it being over or in 2 weeks. It's not going to be over in 2 weeks.
1: Okay, guys. Are you guys new to politics here? You remember George W. Bush on the aircraft carrier with mission accomplished? Politicians always put the best possible spin on. I remember LBJ saying we're just going to, and maybe even JFK and any other initials I can use,
0: right.
1: John F. Kennedy, we're just sending soldiers who are just going to, they're basically consultants for the South Vietnamese. We are not getting involved. And this is what politicians do until they're forced by the realities that are evident to everyone to come clean about. George W. Bush saying, we're going to make the Middle East safe for democracy. First, we're going in after weapons of mass destruction. And then when we found there were none or they'd been moved and we couldn't find them, no, we're going to make this a democratic regime. This is what politicians do.
0: I was told Trump was different. He's a straight shooter, and everything. Anyway, I understand what you're saying. You're right. Politicians of all stripes, Democrats, Republicans, presidents,
1: they spin,
0: and Trump spins too.
1: Yeah,
0: that's what you're saying.
1: Yeah,
0: and but you know, it just gets a little frustrating when you hear things that, and it crossed.
2: Which is why I said I'm not commenting on it.
0: Yes, when we keep dragging
1: you in.
0: When the evidence doesn't seem to support what you're saying, and you keep telling us things that we don't see any.
1: I think President Trump has been trying to put a good spin on this because he wants gas prices down. There's been a lot of political pressure on him and his party.
2: And it's not going the way.
1: And it's not going the way. I don't think he should have been saying anything. We should have just bombed the slap out of the Iranians. We should have broken bridges and power plants and devastated things within the first 2 weeks of this. And when they said we're not surrendering, we keep blowing more stuff up.
2: Until they surrender.
1: Until they surrender.
0: Well, is that what Jesus would do?
2: That's what Wesley would have done.
0: Just wondering.
2: That's what I would have done. They should have never stopped.
0: All right, let's move on here. We're just.
1: We told ourselves we wouldn't do this. We told ourselves we were not going to talk about Iran again.
2: You know,
0: when I said, and you were out last week on the beach frolicking. While you were gone, I said Trump said that he had a very good relationship with the Iranian leader. The Iranians. I don't know if he said. So that's what I was referring to, and you were in disbelief.
1: Yeah, because I was frolicking.
0: That he said that, and I had to say that he did say that. He did say exactly that, and that's what I'm saying. That there's to say something like that when there's no evidence to support you makes me question anything he says on this issue.
1: Especially since you never know. You tell me all politicians lie,
0: and that's supposed to be the end of it.
1: You say you have a good relationship with the Iranians.
0: Yeah.
1: And maybe tomorrow he sends a cruise missile into your kitchen while you're eating cornflakes.
0: I don't know.
2: Good news is I'm not on today's issues tomorrow.
0: Well, the good news is hopefully, I don't know. I'd hope that we all hope that this would be resolved one way or another by now. President Trump and his team
2: got several things wrong. They didn't consider the Strait of Hormuz.
0: Yeah,
2: that's one thing they didn't consider when they started this.
0: Yeah,
2: they also pulled up.
1: No
2: regime change. No nuclear.
1: Can't get to all the uranium.
2: Yeah, so we got a lot of problems here. You like my criticism of President Trump?
0: Yeah, well, President Trump says they will have no nuclear weapon. He did draw that red line in the sand yesterday or the day before again, and I'm going, okay, well, we'll see how that turns out. Let's go ahead and take our short break here.
1: But, folks, we want you to know we are not talking about this war again until we have a solution.
0: We're going to have to form a pact.
1: We formed a pact.
0: Well, then the Iranians tried to shoot our helicopter out of the
2: That's true.
1: That was, the sky. That was a great story. If I'm one of those two pilots, I'm thanking Jesus.
3: Yes.
0: Amen.
1: But that drone didn't blow up.
0: Let me ask you this. What about the next two pilots who were scheduled to go out on patrol? We think they got went down in their back?
1: My back. I'm sorry, Sarge.
0: I'm sorry,
1: Captain Miller.
0: Captain, I'm going to have to bail out on you right here. I don't mind if Leroy goes in my place.
1: These pilots are probably already captains.
0: It's not funny. I'm not laughing because the war is funny. I'm just saying that these two pilots got shot out of the sky, and they were on patrol, and you wonder about, they going to keep sending patrols out?
1: Yeah.
0: We'll be back momentarily. Jen Ellis will be with us.
5: It's my turn.
6: Here is your host for My Turn, Don Wildman.
5: In the Bible, we have the story of Jesus stooping to wash the feet of his disciples. This was a very unusual act for Jesus to do, for it was not the task of the master to wash his servant's feet. Rather, it was the responsibility of the servant to wash the feet of the master. It was such an unusual action that one of the disciples, Peter, was not going to let Jesus wash his feet. No way was he going to let Jesus wash his feet. But Jesus would have it no other way. You know, there are three tremendous truths we can gain from this incident. First of all, this incident shows the purpose of power. Just what is that purpose? You know, it's an ageless question. Well, the purpose is not to rule, as many think. Someone once said, every man would like to be God if it were possible. some few find it difficult to admit the impossibility. Remember Hitler or Caesar and Nero? Neither is the purpose of power to force, despite what some people think. A very wealthy businessman once made this statement. He cursed the people and then he said, "I have the power. I have the power." Many share that attitude. The purpose of power is to serve. Christ illustrated this so magnificently when he stooped to wash the feet of his disciples. Despite the belief to the contrary, there is more power in the open hand than in the clenched fist. "All power is given unto me," Jesus said. What did he do with that power? He served. This incident also shows the goal of greatness. Again, the question surfaces, what is the goal of greatness? Why do we all in our own way seek greatness? And after we achieve it, what do we do with it? Two disciples, James and his brother John, once asked Jesus for the preferred places in heaven. When the other 10 became angry, that is, the other 10 disciples became angry, Jesus told them, "If any one of you want to be great, you must be the servant of the rest." Now that is the goal of greatness. The goal of greatness is not to separate one from the lowly, poor, and needy, as fame and fortune so often do. Neither is it to exalt oneself to a position superior to your fellow man. But the goal of greatness is to serve. The greatest one is the one who serves most. The goal of greatness is service. Stephen Grillet once wrote, "I shall pass through this world but once. Any good, therefore, that I can do, or any kindness that I can show to any human being, let me do it now. Let me not defer it nor neglect it, for I shall not pass this way again." This story of Jesus washing the feet of his disciples also shows the height of humility. This one who had all power and greatness knelt and washed the feet of his servants. "All power is given to me," he says, and yet he stoops to wash their feet. Jesus put himself into the role of a servant. "He who humbles himself shall be exalted," he said. How odd those words seemed back then, even more so today. But who do we exalt today? Hitler? Caesar? Napoleon? Nero? Or the lowly Christ? Go after power. Nothing wrong with that. Get it. But use it right to serve. Go after greatness. Get it. But use it right to serve. And remember that if a person wants to grow tall, he must bend low. For without humility, nothing else fits in place.
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0: Hello, everyone. I'm Tim Wildman, president of American Family Association and American Family Radio. Hey, we are announcing two tours coming up in 2027, March of 2027. We're going to Greece and we're going to Italy. The Greece tour, we call the Footsteps of Paul, and you're going to follow the footsteps of St. Paul in the country of Greece. And then the Italian tour, the tour of Italy, Venice, Florence, Pisa, Rome, we're calling the Make Lasagna Great Again tour. And these are coming up in March of 2027. And if you want to read all about them, the itinerary, the cost, everything you need to know about these tours coming up in March of Greece and Italy, go to tours.afa.net. That's tours.afa.net. We're going to have a lot of fun, a lot of good fellowship, and see some of the most historic and iconic sites in the world.
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0: Hey, welcome back, everybody, to today's issues on the American Family Radio Network. I'm Tim Wildman with Ed Vitagliano, Wesley Wildman, and Fred Jackson. And we're moving on to our next story here, which is out of Texas. Pardon me. Bobbing two teenagers. One of them stabbed another one and killed him. And it's a national news story because it involves, it's a white on black, black on white. You know, the news media love that. Try to stir up racial animosity in our country. And we're going to talk about this story for just a few minutes with Jenna Ellis. Jenna, good morning to you.
9: Good morning. Good to be with you.
0: Jenna is our host on the morning show, current events talk show called Jenna Ellis in the Morning. That was my idea. to name it that, Jenna Ellis in the Morning.
1: Oh, it was a brilliant move.
0: I thought about that a long time.
9: I think it was brilliant, but I'm very grateful for it.
0: Thank you, Jenna. Thank you, Ed, for acknowledging my brilliancy.
1: Mm-hmm. You bet, boss.
0: On
1: Mr. President.
0: Somehow I think I'm being pandered to.
9: Never.
0: No, okay, Jenna.
1: We're not pandering
9: to
1: you.
9: We only speak truth.
0: All right.
1: We're not pandering to you, but by the way, I love that shirt.
0: You love this shirt?
3: I think Ed writes for President Trump.
0: Right.
1: Greatest shirt I've ever seen.
0: Nobody's ever seen a shirt like it.
1: Never seen anything like it.
0: Yeah.
1: What are those, dolphins? What is it?
3: He's got a deal on a new shirt.
2: Yeah. Did you get that shirt from Florida?
0: Florida? I don't know. And I don't know. I got it at a golf course I went to.
1: It was so easy.
9: Mexico paid for it.
0: Yeah.
1: So easy to get you off track.
0: Yeah.
1: There.
0: You guys, I see what you're doing here. All right. So let's reset here for just a moment. Fred, if you would give us the facts of this case here. And then Jenna, our lawyer, is going to talk about it here some.
3: All right. Yesterday, a jury in McKinney, Texas, only deliberated for a couple of hours after summations yesterday morning. And they convicted a young man by the name of Carmelo Anthony in the stabbing death, convicted him of murder, of stabbing another young man, Austin Medcalf. What had happened was that Carmelo Anthony, during a sporting event there in McKinney, Texas, went and sat down in a tent occupied by a team of young athletes. He was not a member of that team, but he went down and sat down. He was asked to leave. He did not. Instead, Carmelo Anthony had a knife, and he stabbed young Austin Medcalf in the chest. Austin Medcalf died almost instantly. During the past 3 or 4 days, they've had the trial. And Carmelo Anthony, who is black, Austin Medcalf, white, and it became a race-related story. Even though the prosecution, the dad of Austin Medcalf, said, don't make this a racial issue. It was an act of violence by a young person. But outside the courthouse there in McKinney, Texas, dozens of protesters, most of them for Carmelo Anthony, held signs saying they wanted justice for him. Another element of this story was a GoFundMe account, which was set up to help Carmelo Anthony's defense. There were reports that, and it was $600,000, I think, had been raised. And there was a report over the last couple of days that Carmelo Anthony's family have used some of that money to move into a very nice neighborhood. So there's a lot of elements to this story. But the bottom line, you have a young teenager, Austin Medcalf, who is dead. And you have Carmelo Anthony, who has been sentenced to 35 years in prison.
0: Okay. Jenna, we have murders all over the country every day, sadly, tragically. Why has this become a national news story?
9: Well, unfortunately, it's because the left has politicized it and made it about race, which is just yet another example of the cultural Marxism that is implicit in our nation. And it's not that there is systemic racism like they would suggest. It's that there is systemic Marxism, where they categorize people, human beings, based on our immutable characteristics, whether it's the patriarchy versus women, whether it is whites who oppress blacks, whether it's the rich who oppress the poor. There's always the oppressor versus the oppressed. And if you fall into that category, you are of an oppressor, then you have no other identity than an oppressor. And if you are in the oppressed category, you are perpetually the victim, regardless of whether or not you are in fact an aggressor of harm. And so what this story exemplifies is that cultural Marxism is still running rampant in our society, because the outcome of this case, if you don't look at race, you simply look at the overt act, which was the absolutely unjustified killing of a 17-year-old young man by a perpetrator, then obviously he deserves to be convicted of murder. I think he deserved life in prison or even the death penalty, but he got 35 years. That's justice. But what the left and across the country, but even some of these protesters outside the courthouse in Texas are suggesting, is that simply because Carmelo Anthony is in the category, the Marxist category of oppressor, simply because of the color of his skin, he is a victim regardless of his life choices to murder another young man, and that Austin Metcalf, because of his skin color being white, he is an oppressor and therefore can't be a victim. And so this story exemplifies again, yeah, why we need to reject these stratifications, and we need to go back to the dignity of every human being made in the image of God has inherent dignity and worth, regardless of skin color, gender, any age, any of the immutable characteristics or differences that God allows.
0: Yeah, that's a great explanation for why this became a national news story. And you're right, the political left on this country frame everything on race, on identity politics, right? Mm-hmm. And the things you've just mentioned. Wesley, did you want to say something?
2: I was just going to add this. Identity politics, in the last 20 years, it's only been one direction, though. They'll usually leave out the color of the person's skin if it doesn't fit their narrative.
0: Right.
9: Right. And imagine if this had been a white young man who had stabbed to death a black young man, then of course they would be calling for the death penalty, and it would be, you know, ultimate justice is the death penalty for the aggressor, and it just fits into their narrative of oppressor. And again, it's all about their Marxist narrative instead of simply looking at the facts and actual justice, which is that justice is blind to the identity of the person. It's all about their personal responsibility for their own life choices.
0: Yeah. Ed, your thoughts
1: on
0: this?
1: I was, first of all, just going to toss out, remember the Irina Zarutska, she was the Ukrainian girl who was stabbed on a train. Stabbed to death. Yeah, and nobody on the left really wanted to talk about that in terms of race either. I do have, Jenna, just a quick question about the sentence of Carmelo Anthony. Is this something, I know it's 35 years, is this something where, since he didn't get death penalty, life in prison, where he can get parole?
9: Yes, and this is why I personally don't think that it was a harsh enough sentence, and maybe the jury was sort of trying to balance the racial politics, I mean, perhaps. And there were a lot of complaints on social media that the jury didn't contain minorities, which isn't true. It wasn't just a jury of white people. There were minorities on the jury. And so maybe they were cognizant of this and so struck kind of a middle ground. But yes, unfortunately, he may be eligible for parole, as early as when he's age 50.
0: It sounds like to me this young man who was convicted of murder, Carmelo Anthony, I don't know what happened to him that day. I don't know anything about his background, but if you're taking a knife, a knife with you to, by the way, this was a knife free zone that he went into, and you got athletic competition. Is this going on? And he's been asked to leave the tent. He went to the tent of the one of the opposing teams. This is what I understand, and engaged them, and wouldn't leave. And so he, it appears to me he went there looking for trouble, you know. And mm-hmm. then he, this Austin Metcalf, young man on the other side, confronted him or told him to leave. And that's when mm-hmm. this jury found that Carmelo Anthony just stabbed him to death. He bled out before he could be taken to the hospital and have any chance of life.
9: And according to some of the reports, they didn't know each other. There wasn't prior history, but there, according to some reports, there was some prior history of aggression, at least within the context of Carmelo Anthony's family. And that doesn't surprise me. I mean, when you have someone who is so willing to perpetuate such hatred toward someone simply because of the color of their skin, you know, you have to wonder. And Sholden Daniels, who is a Texan, he's a young black man as well, who's actually running for what is her name? The one lady who lost for Senate, Jasmine Crockett, who you know, is now. She lost her primary, but he posted this on social media. I practice law in Collin County, Texas, where this took a place. Carmelo Anthony will be convicted, as he should be. He murdered that boy because he was raised to hate white people and to view himself as a victim in every situation. It's a culture thing.
0: No. Who said that?
9: This is Sholden Daniels. I've actually had him on my program before. I've met him in person. He's yeah. great. He's a great Christian, and he is running for Congress in Texas for Jasmine Crockett's former seat.
0: Well, listen, the political left in this country, and the a lot of them, for the reasons you mentioned when we first started conversing here with Jenna, they want to stir up racial animosity in this country, and they... it's just, you listen, we all know, I think the Bible teaches you take people, as Reverend Martin Luther King Jr. would say, by the content of their character, mm-hmm. not the color of their skin. So we all have to be guarded against stereotyping too, because we're all prone to do that instead of taking people and seeing them as individuals. Now, right. Now we'll say this. You know, there is
2: a reputation that people create for
0: themselves.
2: There's
0: a reason stereotypes mm-hmm. develop. Mm-hmm. And there is we mentioned this before. Well, I won't get into that. It's not related to this story necessarily.
2: I was kind of hoping you would, because I was thinking.
0: Well, okay. I'll just say this. There is a real problem within the... within the young black male population in this country that is
2: undeniable
0: and must be addressed by the black community. And I don't know how exactly, but when you have every day in the newspaper, every day on the television news, and the majority of the violent crime is being committed by a tiny percentage of the population, and you go, because between the ages of 14 and 30, black males commit half the violent crimes
2: out of 330
0: in this country.
2: People.
0: You're going, there's a reason for that. Okay, why is that? Is it because of their skin color? Well, that's ridiculous.
1: Right.
0: Okay.
9: Well, a lot of people.
0: Let me finish. Jenna.
9: I thought you were. I'm sorry.
0: Because it's my show.
9: It is.
0: And you
9: yes,
0: have
9: boss.
0: You have your show, and you can finish on your show. Okay.
9: Not if Steve Dace is on. But
0: I'm just.
1: That's true.
0: Oh, that's Steve Dace. A true statement. I don't mean to say I'm snapping at Jenna. I've just thought, it'll never come back to me during this hour. So you have to say, why is this? It's not because of their skin color,
2: no.
0: Because that's, we all know good and bad people exist at all skin colors and ethnicities, and we all know this to be true. So there must be another dynamic there that's causing this demographic to be such high at risk for violence and crime. It's because they don't have dads in the home.
9: Mm-hmm.
0: And I'm talking broadly and generally. We all know cases where single moms, black, white, Hispanic, whatever, raise wonderful kids and they turn out great. But if you keep going and increasing the numbers, you're going to see what the Bible says to be true. And that is that children need leadership and mentorship, both male and female, in the home. And when you have 75-80% of the black children in this country born out of wedlock, and then the moms have multiple babies, then they don't get any guidance from the males, what's going to happen? They're going to join gangs. They're going to drop out of school. They're going to be angry. Again, broadly and generally. So that's why you see that. And too, the mothers, the 6-17-year-old mothers who have two children, they're going to drop out of school. They're not going to get an education. They're going to continue to be in poverty. You see what I'm saying? So until, and the white community, I think, is the numbers are at 45%, maybe, something like that.
1: They're closing in.
0: Well, no, they're not closing in. They're like a 30-point margin.
1: Well, but it's growing. The problem that you're talking about is growing amongst the white population.
0: Well, here's the statistical agreement with what you're saying. The white population. Agreement with what you're saying. The white population is about 60%. And if you're near

0: in the black community today, they don't think anything of having, not getting married to have babies.
1: Right.
0: You see what I'm saying? Mm-hmm. And until that changes, nothing is going to change. Wes, do you want to go say stuff?
2: Just adding to what I agree with everything you said, but also the culture within the black community of the young men, of these fights that you see them on video all the time.
0: Yeah, fighting among themselves.
2: Fighting among themselves.
0: Out in the streets.
2: So. Drugs.
0: Right.
2: It's that, but it's also a growing cultural thing, too, that would have to be changed.
0: Yeah, within. And you see the rap music reflects the lifestyle. And anyway, it's a real problem that can't be solved by white people.
2: And it's not
0: you have to solve those problems within your own community. Go ahead.
2: And it's not being addressed by the political left or by
0: they're exploiting it.
3: They don't want to. Yeah, because this is what, you know, and Tim talked over me as I was interrupting him with the same point. So I'd just like to put that out there because Commissioner Jack Brewer speaks about this prolifically, that this is because of fatherlessness.
0: It is.
3: But also the left has an incentive, especially within the black community, because even the problem as well is not only with illicit out of wedlock sex, but they're not forming families in that community, but also women are incentivized to have even more and more children because then they get more welfare.
0: Right.
3: And so the left wants to keep people on welfare and in poverty because then they continue to vote Democrat. So this is, I think fatherlessness is the key issue that needs to be addressed by the church, but it also needs to be addressed even more broadly because these kids just don't have parents who are discipling them at all.
0: Okay, this is from AI, so take it for what it's worth, okay, on AI generated answer. It says that from the year 2018 to 2020, 28% to 29% of babies born to white mothers were born out of wedlock. So I thought it was higher than that. Now, maybe these statistics are wrong, but I'm just saying that if you want to know, if you don't have a mother and a father raising the children, again, you can find exceptions. We all know that there are exceptions, but broadly and generally, if you extract out the numbers, you're going to have real problems, and we're seeing that show up in the young African-American male population with when they don't have any male leadership in their home.
1: The point I was making is that it's a hard and fast rule, the way that God has created humanity, that the family is the basic biological mom and dad with the children. That is the building block of human society. And so it doesn't matter, like you said, doesn't matter your skin color. Nothing else matters if you break that mold, all these pathologies we're talking about. Crime, poverty, lack of education, all that stuff, it becomes a reality wherever you break that model, which is why Asians who come to this country, who are very family centric, excel. It's got nothing to do with their skin color. It is because whether they are Christian or not, they are playing by the rules of the way God has made people, human beings.
0: According to this same statistic, 70 to 73% of black babies in this country are born out of wedlock. So, and it's been about that rate for a while. So unless that changes, you're not going to see changes in the numbers in terms of the criminal activity that the young black males get in trouble for.
1: And I loved Jenna's point. I mean, I like your points, Tim, but I love Jenna's points that she made about the Democratic Party and the left. They have every incentive to keep this system in place and to not fix it, which is why they're opposed to school choice, et cetera, et cetera.
0: That's right.
1: Because they have a ready voting block and constituency of people who are dependent upon the Democratic Party for feeding their children.
0: Right. And you know what's interesting is if you look historically, the black and white community were the same up until the social welfare programs kicked in big time in the 1960s, the Great Society. Up until then, I'm looking at the numbers, basically blacks and whites, and you really didn't have a lot of Hispanics like you do now in America, but blacks and whites were basically the same. in terms

0: of babies out of wedlock. And then that was incentivized by federal government through the big welfare programs in the name of basically making up for the wrongs
1: right.
0: that had been committed against the African-American community in our country, which were historical and real. But they just, you know, there were some people who warned, hey, maybe we shouldn't be giving. So, because what they started doing was they started saying, hey, if you got a dad, if you're a married couple, you don't get any help. But if you will go unmarried, we'll send you a check. Yep. Okay. That's what happened. Yep. And again, you extract that out over time, human nature being what it is. You'll see what, and when Bill Clinton, by the way, I think he did try to reform that. He was one of the ones. Remember, he got called a racist because he, Bill Clinton, a Democrat, because he tried to do some reforming there in that. But anyway, so it's a problem that unless it's addressed within the African-American community itself, I'm sorry to say, the numbers of young black males involved in criminal activity is not going to change, because human nature being what it is, and because the Bible is true, and it has nothing to do with ethnicity, skin color. It has to do with either you follow the biblical model
1: right.
0: for marriage and family,
2: amen.
0: Or you don't.
1: Yeah.
0: And if you don't, you pay the consequences.
1: Correct.
0: Both individually and society. Well, all right, Jenna, thanks so much. Mm-hmm.
2: Thank you, guys. You're, Great to be with you.
0: I'm going to talk now, and you feel free to interrupt me. Go ahead. Okay.
2: Sounds, oh, yeah, you're giving me the last 10 seconds. Thanks so much.
1: Enjoy your 10 seconds,
0: yeah, thanks
1: Jenna.
0: For interrupting me.
2: Thank you.
0: All right. Thank you, Jenna. We'll be back in 5 minutes with more of today's issues on American Family Radio.

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5: For American Family News, I'm Robert Thornton. Southern Baptist Convention messengers meeting in Orlando voted today in favor of a proposed amendment to the SBC Constitution that will strengthen the denomination's ban on women serving as pastors, overseers, and elders. This according to the Christian Post. A similar proposal failed just a year ago. The measure, sponsored by Southern Baptist Theological President Albert Moeller, Jr., known as the Truth and Unity Amendment, passed by a vote of about 6,000 to 2,000. That's a support level of about 75%, easily surpassing the two-thirds majority required for changes to the Constitution. You can see more on this at AFN.net. President Donald Trump revealed an operation to ship oil through the Strait of Hormuz. Here's Fox's Jared Halper.
6: The president says last month he directed the U.S. military to execute a secret mission to support oil tankers and commercial ships through the Strait of Hormuz, allowing more than 100 million barrels of oil to pass through the contested waterway and hit the open market.
7: We took out the other night 22 ships late at night with no lights because they don't have any radar because we blasted it.
6: U.S. gas prices have spiked during the Iran war, but the president says he expects those prices to return to pre-war levels once the conflict ends.
5: Fox reports a pro-life student activist was caught in the center of an Antifa mob outside of a Turning Point USA summit in San Antonio, Texas. Lydia Taylor Davis of Students for Life says the group was harassing women, and things got chaotic when she went to speak with them on the second day of the summit.
8: Well, my intention was to have peaceful dialogue with them, specifically talking about abortion, as I'm a pro-life activist with Students for Life. But it turns out that the far left, these Antifa activists, are incapable of having peaceful dialogue, as it quickly resulted in them screaming at me, calling me a pig. And it's very ironic that the side that calls themselves feminist then attacks a woman simply for having a different opinion.
5: She said one girl believed that it's okay to assassinate so-called fascists and claimed that Charlie Kirk was one. She could not define a fascist when asked by Davis.
8: It was horrifying to see someone celebrating that violence. This is a trend that we are seeing. There was a December 2025 Gallup poll that found that 30% of people 18 to 29 years old said that political violence is acceptable.
5: Davis went on to say she has to wear a bulletproof vest on campus visits and has security personnel as well. A Maine pro-family activist says he is heartbroken that a far-left socialist could become the Pine Tree State's next U.S. senator. More from AFN's Chad Groening.
9: It came as no surprise that Graham Platner cruised to victory in Tuesday night's Democrat senatorial primary in Maine to set up a showdown with Republican incumbent Susan Collins, who was unopposed. Platner overcame various scandals, including his controversial Nazi tattoo and revelations about his personal conduct, including his relationships with women. Nick Adolfson is executive director of the Christian Civic League of Maine.
10: Honestly, my first reaction is just sadness for my state, that this is where we're at. For the first time in my life, I understand fully why the left has gone so hard after men and masculinity, because apparently this is the kind of man that they believe is worth elevating. It's given me new insight, I think, into the left's perspective.
9: Adolfson says he understands that no one is perfect.
10: I think everybody has the opportunity to have an incredible redemption story through the gospel. But redemption doesn't nullify the need to have a moral compass. The idea of redemption or forgiveness does not nullify that you have to be still responsible. You still have to have a set of values. I think many different things about this race, but probably the first is just a little heartbroken for my state that we think this is a good idea now.
9: But Adelson thinks that ultimately Collins will defeat Plattner.
5: More Midwest storms are in the forecast tomorrow, as the Storm Prediction Center says there is an enhanced risk. That's a level 3 out of 5 of severe storms across parts of Iowa, Missouri, Illinois, Wisconsin, Indiana, and Michigan. Large hail damaging winds and a couple of strong tornadoes are possible. That's all our time for now. 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
12: Hey, welcome back, everybody, to Today's Issues on American Family Radio. Tim, Ed, Wesley, and now Steve Paisley-Jordahl. Good morning, Steve.
13: Hey, everybody.
12: Hey, Steve.
13: Yes, sir.
12: Wesley, Ed, and I think I speak for all three of us. We don't want to talk about Iran. I said we don't want to talk about Iran no
13: where's
12: more.
13: Where's that? What's Iran?
12: That's what we want to hear.
14: Don't you get him started.
13: I don't know what that means.
12: We don't want to talk about Iran.
14: That could be counterproductive. He may start explaining it to you.
12: I think that was a song from the 80s, wasn't it? Iran so far away or something. Remember that?
13: Yeah.
12: I know you don't remember. You and me were. But I just remember that was a pop song from the 70s or 80s, I should say. All right, you're listening to Today's Issues on AFR. If we're not going to talk about Iran.
15: Which we're not.
13: Yeah.
12: We've all agreed this half hour. Steve, the floor is yours.
13: Well, thank you. I think what we're going to talk about is the Southern Poverty Law Center.
12: Oh, yeah.
13: So yesterday, when Congress calls hearings, and the Southern Poverty Law Center is up at Capitol Hill yesterday and today, and they're talking about the allegations that they are paying these hate groups that they list on their map. They're paying some of them to continue the hate because the demand for racism and hate far outpaces the supply. So they need to foment the stuff.
12: Gin up business.
13: Right. They need, right. Well, so yesterday, the president, Brian Fair, was in the Senate. Today he's in the House. And I want you to hear this interaction between Texas Congressman Brian Gill. He is an upcoming superstar, young kid. And listen to him talk to Brian Fair and ask him a question. This is about abortion. Now, he doesn't raise his voice. He is as calm and cool and collected as the other side of the pillow. But he puts Brian Fair into such a bind that the Democrats on the panel have to come to his rescue. Listen to Cut 16.
16: Your organization said that restricting and banning abortion is a tool of the far right uses to maintain white supremacy. Do you believe that pro-lifers are white supremacists?
17: I believe that reproductive liberty is...
16: No, do you believe that pro-lifers are white supremacists?
17: I will tell you what I believe if you're asking.
16: Yes or no?
17: I can't answer that question, yes or no.
16: I don't think that pro-lifers are white supremacists. Do you?
17: What I think is that reproductive liberty is a right that every woman should enjoy.
16: How many babies in the United States that are aborted are black? About 40% of abortions nationwide are of black babies. Blacks represent about 13% of the population. Does that sound like something a white supremacist would oppose?
17: What I would say again is that SPLC supports reproductive liberty.
16: Calling somebody a white supremacist is a pretty serious charge, isn't it? I would think you would be able to defend that if your organization says that. You clearly seem unable to.
17: Mr. Gill, I'm not sure why you would think I'm able to do
16: because
17: anything.
16: Because you're the president of the SPLC, which labels pro-lifers as racists.
17: Well,
16: Does your organization just hurl around epithets like that without any justification?
17: Mr. Gill, what we do is
16: I'm giving you the opportunity to
17: you're not giving
15: Mr. Chairman, what's he referring to, and can he let the witness answer the question? This is outrageous.
18: No, it's not. The time
15: allow him to speak.
16: I know you don't like my question.
15: What are you referring to?
16: I know you don't like my question.
15: What are you referring to, Mr.
18: Gill? Time belongs to the gentleman from Texas.
13: Yeah, by the way, he wasn't stopping him from answering. The guy just didn't have an answer.
12: He couldn't answer.
19: That was brilliant. That was
12: yeah, they need to find a new spokesperson. Maybe that guy would do better in the mailroom, or or he, maybe even a PR, you know, answering people donors' questions. But he doesn't need to be the.
13: Well, I'm thinking anybody that runs up against Brendan Gill might find themselves better in the mailroom.
12: No, the reason he was couldn't answer the questions because it's unanswerable. Because if he does answer the question, he's going to disagree with his own. Organization, which he's there to defend, so it's unanswerable,
19: and it's an indefensible charge for the SPLC to make.
12: Yes,
19: and he points that out by saying that a white supremacist would want black babies aborted,
12: right?
19: But pro-life people want all babies saved,
12: right?
19: So therefore, they can't be white supremacists.
12: Right. And he
19: was brilliant.
12: And the fellow was trying to work through. In his mind, how do I answer this without disagreeing with my own self?
19: Right.
12: And he couldn't come up with it in a good answer in time.
19: That's what's called being on the horns of a dilemma.
12: Yeah. On the horns of one.
19: Yes.
12: Two horns.
19: That's yeah. Right. Okay. Horns.
13: Double horn.
19: Either
13: dilemma.
19: Way you go, you're getting gored.
12: Anyway, listen, what was the congressman's name? Who was
13: Brandon Gill.
12: Well, he's
19: only 32 years old.
13: And he's on the bench. He's a rising superstar, I think.
12: He's younger than Wesley.
20: Is that right?
12: Brandon Gill is 32 years old.
20: Oh, yeah.
19: Sure is.
12: What are you doing with your life?
20: Well, you know, since you asked.
12: Coaching baseball?
20: Is that it?
12: Coaching baseball, and this guy's a congressman. Does that make you feel good about yourself?
19: I don't really, listen, right now. Wesley, you're doing God's will. That's what you're doing.
13: Wesley, your dad just put you on the horns of a dilemma. I don't think
19: Don't let anybody tell you.
20: I want to get back to the horn on the
12: All right, hold
20: horn
12: on just
20: thing.
12: A minute. I don't want anybody emailing me and calling me and say Tim is degrading his son's life, and I was only kidding around. I was only joking.
20: But if you want to email him, here's his email.
12: Well, I know you don't give him my email. I would just say everybody should grow where God plants you.
19: Right.
12: You like
19: bloom
12: that?
19: Where you're planted.
12: That's what I was going to say.
19: Yeah.
12: Balloon.
19: Not balloon. That's what happens if you go to the buffet too often. Talking about bloom.
12: Ed, we don't have
19: planted.
12: To make this an issue of weight. We can just stick with the facts, okay?
19: I think all people are beautiful no matter what they weigh.
12: In their own way.
19: Yeah.
12: All right, Wesley, go ahead. The floor is yours.
20: I want to get back to the horn thing. With the tip of the horn?
12: No, it's the horns of a dilemma.
20: I've heard the word, obviously, I hate dilemma, but why would you add anything to just, hey, it's a dilemma?
13: What is the origin of horns of a dilemma?
12: It's a baby boomer expression, I think.
19: It's because horns getting gored by a bull, for example, is painful.
12: Right.
19: Which one are you going to get gored by? So the dilemma is, no matter which answer you give, it's going to hurt.
12: How about this?
20: So let me help y'all out. We're stuck between a rock and a hard place. Could we just do that one?
12: How about pick your poison on this? Go ahead.
13: I have an answer from ChatGPT.
12: Bring
13: the
12: it, Steve.
13: Horns of the dilemma comes from an ancient logic and rhetoric rather than from farming or bullfighting. The dilemma comes from the Greek word, that's dilemma. The medieval scholars called this a horned argument. The two alternatives were imagined as the two horns of a bull. Whichever horn you grabbed, you're in trouble.
12: Right. There. See,
19: it's what I said.
12: Yeah, that's what he said.
19: And you didn't have to ask ChatGPT.
12: Right, right.
19: You could have just asked me. I'm smarter or as smart.
13: We're going to
19: ask AI.
12: EdGPC.
13: EdGPT. That's what we're going to call it.
12: GPT, whatever it is. Which was a good automobile, by the way, back in the day.
19: The GPT.
12: GPT. A lot of kids had those back in the day.
19: I think we need to get back on track.
12: You're listening to Today's Issues. We're getting back on track. Anyway, you get the idea now, Wesley, the horns of a dilemma?
20: Now I get it.
12: Okay. All right, so Wesley, Ed, Tim, and now Steve. Steve, back to you.
13: All right, Southern Baptists are meeting in Orlando, Florida for their annual meeting. This is where they, basically it's the only time the denomination is actually in, these are independent churches, but for these 2 days, the SBC is doing their... they send messengers, what they call messengers, to Orlando, and they will vote on different resolutions and do SBC business. Well, they elected a new president. His name is Willie Rice. He is the pastor of Calvary Church in Clearwater, Florida, and he called me about 45 minutes ago, about an hour ago now. He called, and so I had a chance to talk to him, and I wanted to share a little bit of what he had to say. I asked him what the state of the SBC, how he feels it's going, and this is what he had to say. Cut 15.
0: There have been some stresses in the last decade in SBC life that have created both the appearance and in some cases the reality that there were some things that weren't as grounded as they needed to be. There were concerns messengers had. And I think over the last couple of years that they've sent the message that, you know, the Southern Baptist Convention is not eroding. We're not equivocating. We're enduring. We're standing. We want to be a people who are rooted in our conviction, in our mission, in our message.
12: That's who?
13: That's Willie Rice, the new president of the Southern Baptist Convention.
12: So new, just elected?
13: Yesterday.
12: Okay.
13: Or today, actually.
12: The Southern Baptist Convention, they meet annually.
13: They do?
12: As a denomination. You're right, they are independent churches, but they're still a denomination.
13: They are voluntary they are denomination, but they voluntarily cooperate. In other words, the Methodist denomination owns the Methodist Church buildings, and they set pastors. They will almost every denomination will assign pastors to churches. This is a voluntary cooperation. Either side can terminate the membership at any time, and
12: but they've been but they meet annually is what I'm saying. And is the presidency do you know it lasts 1 or 2 years, or is it only is it annual?
13: It lasts 1 year, but it's kind of an accepted 2-year term. In other words, they'll vote again, and nobody will run against Willie Rice the second.
12: I got
13: plus
12: you.
13: Something huge I got happens.
12: So,
13: but
12: anyway, so they so what? So he is considered what is he? You know how they he's right. The Southern Baptists have had their differences within themselves,
13: right?
12: Over theology and
13: theology, some sexual
12: and leadership, and other
13: sexual
12: things.
13: Sexual abuse scandal.
12: Are they? Is that all calmed down pretty much now?
13: Yeah, and that was he's considered a conservative. Conservative and liberal are not the same. I mean, there's no liberal. There's not even close to liberal. Like who would think of a liberal and like Democrat liberal, but in the Southern Baptist. These are all conservative. They're all Bible believing pastors. Everybody that's on the tickets and everything, very conservative. But he is more theologically conservative. I had a chance to talk to him about. He said SPLC, the ERLC, which is the Ethics and Religious Liberty Commission. He said he admitted had not been serving the denomination well over the last years. They've resolved that. They now have that in line. The sex scandal that the Houston Chronicle ginned up. I'm going to say this because sex abuse is terrible, and it is a problem, and it happens in Southern Baptist churches. But it doesn't happen in Southern Baptist churches any more frequently than it happens in schools or every other way. And it is nowhere near what the Catholic Church went through, where they were moving around priests.
19: Right.
13: So I will say that the sex abuse scandal was weaponized and used against the Southern Baptist Church. They've gone through that. They put some things in place, maybe needed changes in place, but they're past that. So now they are going on. It's a new day at the SBC, and things are looking up.
12: That's real nice, Clark.
19: I would say
12: real nice.
19: My only comment is my wife and I have made some serious steps towards eating healthier, and Willie Rice is a lot better for you than just plain white rice.
12: See what I'm saying?
19: It's more fiber content.
12: See,
19: so
12: I don't know. I try to keep this show serious.
20: He had a very positive, good thing, guys. Yeah. And y'all just, I mean, just.
12: He did. He did.
19: No, it was it's positive. And let me just say this.
20: I got you.
12: He brought it.
19: That a lot of there were some inroads. I think Willie Rice has said this in some of the interviews he's done. That in the wake of the George Floyd fiasco in 2020, there were some woke attempts to move the SPC towards a more quote-unquote progressive kind of direction. But as Steve pointed out, the conservatives seem to have rebounded.
12: All right.
19: So.
12: Next story, Steve.
13: All right. Clearwater, Florida.
12: Clearwater.
13: Yes.
12: Well, that's just where the pastor was from you just mentioned.
13: Oh, no, that's right. This is in St. Charles Parish, Florida. I'm sorry.
12: Where is that? Do you know?
13: It's in...
12: People, you're going to want to listen to this story, even if you've been...
19: As opposed to what the other
12: things
19: we've been
12: talking about.
19: Well,
12: even if you've been bored the last 5 or 10 minutes with what we've talked about.
13: You know what? I'm going to take this back. It's in Louisiana.
19: It is Louisiana.
13: It's in Louisiana.
12: Oh, that's my bad. I told you it was in Florida. My bad.
13: I was also taking Florida.
12: All right, listen up, people. Listen to the story.
13: All right, Sheriff Greg Champagne in...
12: What now? Drinking champagne.
13: Sheriff Greg Champagne has awarded a prize to one of his deputies who happens to be an alligator.
12: Where's the sheriff? Where's this fellow the sheriff of?
13: He's a sheriff in St. Charles Parish. So there's a gentleman named Victor Rivas who was driving impaired and ran into a bridge and got his car messed up so that he couldn't drive it. The police were chasing him. So instead of just giving up, he jumped off of a little bridge into a swamp, started running away, and got attacked by an alligator. And so the deputies had to rescue him from that, at which point they arrested him. So the sheriff has...
12: Is this funny, Ed?
19: Yes,
12: you're about to
19: is.
12: Laugh. This man almost got ate up by an alligator. You think it's
13: funny? He's fine.
19: Well, he's fine.
12: Okay.
19: And he's going to tell the rest of the story. But as folks are listening, I want you to consider doing what I'm going to do.
12: Okay.
19: Which is the next time my wife and I babysit, I'm going to use this let that be a lesson to you, to my grandchildren.
12: Okay.
20: Don't run from the cops.
19: You don't run from the cops.
12: Okay.
20: Not getting confronted by the cops. That's okay. Just don't run from them.
19: You'd be out of the cruiser into the...
12: Especially if you're in Louisiana.
19: Jaws of an alligator.
12: You're going to have to run through a swamp.
19: So
12: I
19: tell
12: think
19: us.
12: A jail cell is more appealing.
19: Tell us the rest of the story.
13: There's a picture. I'll give this to Brent to put up on our page. There's a picture of the sheriff giving this alligator, who is decked out in a sheriff's deputy outfit, obviously AI, but he's giving him a reward, and he... The sheriff, his statement says the alligator was not injured and has since returned to its regular patrol of the swamp.
12: That's hilarious.
19: Is it funny? It is funny, isn't it?
12: What the sheriff did, I don't think the man almost being eaten by an alligator is funny.
19: If he had been eaten or even lost a limb, I would not have laughed.
13: He was not seriously injured.
19: It's almost like a biblical thing is what I'm talking about.
12: No, I agree.
19: You know, the Bible does say that during the day of the Lord that people will fall into a pit, and when they climb out of a pit, a bear will grab them, or they'll lean their hand on a building and a snake will bite them.
12: Where is that in the Bible?
19: It's in there.
12: Okay.
19: I'll tell you. Since you asked.
12: It's in there somewhere. If it ain't, it ought to be.
19: I'm going to find it now that you've questioned me.
12: All right.
19: Go ahead with the rest of that.
20: It would have been more fitting, though, if this would have taken place in what y'all thought had been the state, which was Florida.
12: Yeah.
20: But
12: alligators are in Florida, too. But they're in Louisiana. So to recap, a man in Louisiana was trying to, let's see, his car...
13: He's driving drunk and drunk.
12: He's driving drunk, so that's terrible. And while impaired, say he tried to escape across the swamp because he didn't want the cops to catch him. He was running from the cops.
13: He was.
12: And he jumped in the swamp. An alligator got him. And that's when the sheriff's deputies caught up with him, right?
13: That's correct.
12: So.
19: And since I was questioned, I would like an opportunity to respond.
12: Please do.
19: Amos 5:19. When God comes, it will be as though a man fled from a lion only to meet a bear, as though he entered his house and rested his hand on the wall only to have a snake bite him.
12: What does that mean?
19: It means that you cannot escape God's judgment.
13: Right.
19: Even if you run, even if you get away from one punishment.
12: You can run, but you can't hide.
19: That's that.
12: See,
19: is,
12: Wesley, what I did there? You learned that too.
20: Is that idiom? Or,
19: idiom.
20: An idiom?
12: An idiot? Or an alligator, one of the
20: This
12: other.
20: Guy was an idiot.
12: Yeah, he was an idiot. Anyway, he went to jail. He was driving drunk. That was his first big mistake. The sheriff said the alligator was not injured, as Steve said, and returned to his patrol of the swamp. But the funny thing that got my attention was the sheriff's department put a picture up of the sheriff giving an award, Deputy of the Year, to the alligator.
19: In the uniform.
12: And the alligator has the sheriff's deputy's uniform on. Can you put that on our Today's Issues Facebook page?
19: Now, folks should understand that we're having a little fun with this.
12: Yeah.
19: So please give this guy's name, the guy who did some alligator wrestling.
13: His name is Victor Rivas, 40 years old.
19: Victor, pray for him because God spared his life.
12: Yeah.
19: He needs to reconsider his ways. His heart to Jesus.
13: He's being held on a $17,000 bond.
19: So if any of you feel led...
12: He'd rather be held by a bond than an alligator mouth. I'll tell you that right now.
13: James,
12: am I right about that?
19: Yeah, you're right.
12: Amen.
19: You're right.
12: All right, 5 minutes left, Steve. What do you got?
13: All right. Hey, Bruce, the Alsatian dog is fine. I know you were worried about him. So Bruce, the Alsatian and his owner.
12: Is that a kind of dog, a breed of dog?
13: Alsatian is a kind of dog.
12: So we got a dog. To establish the facts of the story right now, we got a dog named Bruce who's an Alsatian. Okay.
13: And he and his owner were near the Farne Islands in England, and they were playing in the ocean, and the owner, which I don't think we have the owner's name, but the owner put Bruce on a little inflatable kayak, and they were playing around, and the kayak got away from the owner and went out to sea. In fact, 3 miles out, the dog was trapped. The dog was trapped on this kayak 3 miles out of the ocean. And so they called the Coast Guard, whatever the British version of the Coast Guard is, and they went out and they found the dog and they rescued the dog.
12: Amen.
13: And the dog will be okay.
12: Bruce the dog.
13: Bruce jumped off of the kayak and tried to, he was a little scared, a little freaked out, so he tried to swim away.
19: Traumatic.
13: But they grabbed him by the scruff of the neck, dropped him onto the boat, and he's going to be...
12: I never heard of a dog named Bruce. Have y'all?
19: Well, just don't let me down. That's all I was going to say.
12: Wesley, just don't let me down, Bruce.
13: I'm hearing a Beatles song in my head.
19: No, well, it's
12: T-L-O.
13: It only sounds like Bruce.
12: It's really not Bruce.
19: By the way, I didn't know this. Alsatian is the British word for a German shepherd.
13: Really?
19: Yeah, that's what it says. The German shepherd, also known in Britain as an Alsatian. I guess that's because...
13: Of course, they wouldn't want to credit Germany. I'm not going to go buy a German shepherd.
12: Can you imagine watching your pet float out to sea?
19: Oh.
12: And at least it was on a...
19: kayak.
12: A kayak, because otherwise it would have drowned, probably.
19: Oh, yeah.
12: But 3 miles out into the sea must have been one of those, what do you call them?
13: Inflatable kayaks.
12: The undertows.
13: Riptides and everything like that.
12: So
19: if you love your dog enough to take him along with you when you go into the water, then you'd be terrified to see him floating in the sea.
12: But the good news is a happy ending to this story. What amounts to the British Coast Guard went 3 miles out into the ocean and retrieved this dog who was in the kayak.
13: They did indeed.
20: Reunited. 3 miles.
19: Yeah.
20: By water.
12: The kayak floated 3 miles out into the ocean. I guess it's the ocean.
19: So I know dogs well enough that next time this guy goes, hey, come on, Bruce. We're going out.
12: Go get him. Go get him, boy.
19: He's going to be going, not me.
12: I'm not going out in that water.
19: You remember the last time?
12: Right.
19: You lost me.
12: Right. So it sounded like to me they were boasting the kayak maybe at one time.
19: He was swimming next to it.
13: Yeah, he put him on the kayak, and he was guiding the kayak in the waves. And he got away from him.
12: I got you.
20: But we've seen the movies with the dog that talks.
12: Yeah.
20: This will be a good movie where where you can hear what the dog's thinking.
12: Right.
19: You guys ever seen the movie Max?
20: Yeah.
19: It's about a military,
20: I've seen that.
19: Yeah. That's a good movie.
20: Mm-hmm. That's a good dog movie.
12: Good dog movie?
19: Yeah.
20: Oh, good dog movie. That's based on a true story, I think.
19: I think you're right.
20: Yeah.
12: All right. Thanks, everybody, for listening to the show today. Today's Issue is the name of this program, and you can get it on podcast if you want to at our website. We post the podcast every day at afr.net. My thanks to Ed and Wesley, Steve, Brent, our producer, Cole, our video man, and Fred, our Canadian.
13: And Jenna.
12: Yes.
19: You don't forget Jenna.
12: And Jenna, our Jenna, our American lawyer. We'll be back tomorrow.
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21: America was founded as a nation under God, but the U.S. Supreme Court has broken our national relationship with God. Many court rulings have contributed, but three stand out. In 1962, the court removed prayer from public schools. In 1963, the court removed Bible reading from public schools. And lastly, in 1980, the court removed the Ten Commandments from America's classrooms. The Supreme Court broke our relationship with God, and any restoration of that relationship must include the Supreme Court. 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
22: 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Here we go to Building on the American Heritage series with David Barton. David, revival is something that pastors talk about. We as Christians all say we want it. What exactly is it? How do you know when you're in one? And what should we be praying for?
23: Well, I'll tell you, that is a big focus in America right now is revival. I've never seen the type of prayer I'm seeing now. We have the National Day of Prayer. We've had that for decades. Our days of prayer go back hundreds of years. But in the past several National Days of Prayer, there have been over 50,000 prayer groups on each National Day of Prayer.
22: Not 50,000 people. You're talking about 50,000 groups. Different groups. So a lot of people.
23: In civic arenas. I mean, they're meeting at courthouses. They're meeting at police stations, at fire stations. They're meeting at school. 50,000 groups praying. And a big emphasis has been praying for revival.
22: Yeah.
23: We're praying for revival. What's it look like?
22: Yeah.
23: And the best answer to that is, well, let's go back and look at some previous ones and see what's common to them. The first thing that's common to all revivals, and you have several biblical revivals. You have several American historical revivals. You have the First Great Awakening, the Second and Third Great Awakening kind of run into each other. You have the turn of the century revivals. You have all these revivals in American history. What's characteristic is they always last for decades.
22: Now, I thought revival was something that happened quickly. You had a move of the Spirit, the nation was in revival, and that's it.
23: People think if God answers our prayers for revival, he's going to swoop in and fix every problem in the nation.
22: Well, no. I grew up going to weekend revivals. Is this not what you're talking about?
23: No such thing. Not a historical sense. That's not a revival. The First Great Awakening went from 1730 to 1770. That's 40 years. The Second Great Awakening and bumps up against the Third Great Awakening, but that goes from 1801 to 1878. That's 77 years.
22: Wow.
23: You could have been born in 1802, you could have lived a full 75-year happy life, died in 1877, and never knew you were in a revival because your whole life was
3: spent. Yes, your whole life was part of that revival.
23: Yeah, let's go back to the First Great Awakening, because historians agree without that, there is no United States of America. It took that revival to lay the political landscape, to lay the spiritual landscape that allowed America to become an independent nation, create a form of government, create a Bill of Rights, etc.
3: So help me get this in the timeline then. So the First Great Awakening is before the Revolution.
23: 1730 to 1770 is the Great Awakening. Okay. First Great Awakening. 1776 is the Declaration of Independence. 1787, the Constitution is written. 1789, the Bill of Rights is written. So, and that's where we
3: this
23: start.
3: This revival you're talking about, this is where all the seeds were planted.
23: This is where all, for 40 years, all this thinking was changed, and then it manifested itself politically in the next several years after that. Because all this stuff that's been talked about over here, it's like, wow, now we've got a chance to do this in policy. We've never been able to do this before. We've always been under the British monarch. We can do it ourselves. Whole different approach.
3: So if there was such a good result, meaning our nation being born and all the great things that happened with our document, how did we get the revival itself then? That's what people want now. We want to have a revival like that.
23: Well, you go back to someone like George Whitefield. There's a lot of preachers in the First Great Awakening. Gilbert Tennant, Gilbert and William Tennant were big preachers. Jonathan Edwards, that famous sermon on sinners in the hand of angry God. You got Samuel Davies, you got Samuel Cooper, you got Jonathan Mayhew, you got all these famous preachers, but probably the best known is George Whitefield.
3: Yeah.
23: And by the way, here's some of Whitefield's original writings from the First Great Awakening. And here's some sermons from Mayhew, who was also part of the First Great Awakening. Here's Wesley's sermons and all these different sermons. Here's Davies, a bunch of sermons by Samuel Davies. All these guys in the Great Awakening. What's significant is George Whitefield was 34 years of the 40 in the Great Awakening. He made 7 missionary journeys to America. He traveled from Maine to Georgia and back, preaching as he went. Now, in that 34-year period, he preached 18,000 sermons.
3: Wait. That's 1,000, almost 1,000 a year.
23: Quick math, that's 3 a day. That's not an easy thing to do.
3: No, I get worn out if I speak a couple of times a day. Right. He does that every day.
23: He averages 3 sermons a day for 34 years.
3: And I'm guessing he's not doing this flying American Airlines.
23: Oh, no. No, he's on horseback. As a matter of fact, one of the neat things is he had a portable pulpit he carried with him. They still have that pulpit, but he would stick that pulpit on the back of his carriage, and he would go to the next place, unfold that pulpit, crawl up in it, preach a sermon, fold it up, head to the next place.
3: How do you physically do that?
23: Whitefield did this on horseback 7 times, Maine, Georgia. What do you do when weather's tough? What do you do when you come to a tornado or a hailstorm? This is not inspirational work he's doing here. Mm. This is hard
3: work. What level of commitment does that take on his part for him to be?
23: I'll tell you, revival killed him. He didn't think revival was all that fun. The last 2 years of his preaching, he would get up in that pulpit and preach. He'd get out of that pulpit, go over, spit up his guts and cough up a bunch of blood, get on his horse, ride to the next place, sit up that pulpit and go preach, get out of the pulpit, go over, cough up a bunch of blood. It was not easy work. But if he hadn't done that, we don't have a revival. We don't have a country.
3: Yeah.
23: So, yeah.
3: It was his sacrifice, his investment.
23: I bet that was
3: an investment of his life.
23: Not just his time. And you know how effective he was in that revival? 80% of everyone that lived in America heard him physically preach a sermon.
3: Wow.
23: No broadcast back then. That means you got to be on the spot. You know how many communities he had to go into for 80% of Americans to get? Anybody that thinks it's this great spiritual inspiration, God's going to sweep in and fix all the stuff, look at Whitefield. This is the other fun thing about revivals. Revivals are always characterized by lots of opposition. But not from the secular folks, from the spiritual folks.
3: So shouldn't we be, you'd think it'd be the spiritual folks saying, hey, isn't this guy great? We're so glad you're doing this.
23: It was the preachers that attacked him. Said,
3: it was the opposite.
23: And see, revivals nearly always involve old wineskins, new wineskins. Mm-hmm. Jesus told that story, you don't pour new wine, old wineskin, it'll bust and you'll lose all of it. But they said, Whitefield, we've never done it this way before. No, we're used to doing it this way over here. And so Whitefield comes in with a whole new way, open air meetings, not just in one denomination. He was messing with all denominations. He had what was called his Father Abraham sermon, which brought people together rather than divided them. And they said, Whitefield is wicked. He's evil.
3: Because he's messing with their
23: old messing with their tradition. Yeah. And that's always the characteristic of revival. It's Charles Finney comes along in the Second Great Awakening. Now, what do you mean an altar call? We don't do altar calls. We don't have open air brush arbor meetings. We do it inside of churches. Oh, he's out in the middle of the community doing stuff. And they said, whoa, Finney is wicked. Look at him. He's changed. And it's always a transition of doing something new. God works in a different way, and a lot of people can't get on board with that. Now, what happens today is we remember Whitefield. We don't remember his critics. Back then, they were alive, and they ate his lunch. They chewed him up. The other thing about a revival is it's not just a spiritual thing. But you know, Whitefield is really the father of the American military. He's the guy who designed the first American military flag, came up with a military motto, military banner. Now, Whitfield died in 1770 up in Newburyport, Massachusetts. They buried him below the church there, down in the basement, sarcophagus. The first Massachusetts regiment that went out to fight in the American Revolution, all stopped by that church, had a sermon about what was happening as soldiers going out into war. They all went downstairs, opened the sarcophagus, cut off a little piece of his robe to take with them because he was the inspirational father of the military.
3: So, you know, we didn't think of a great awakening preacher being the one that did
23: it. Oh, it's not just that. 1765, when we had the Stamp Act in America, now that's an economic thing.
3: Yeah.
23: America sent two people to Great Britain to argue against the Stamp Act. One is Ben Franklin, one is George Whitfield.
3: No kidding.
23: What's he doing in Parliament? What's he doing in politics? What's he doing with taxation issues? Yeah. Because revival covers all aspects of life. It's not just spiritual stuff. It affects the way you live, the way you think, the way you act. That's characteristic. So
3: everybody's praying for revival.
23: Yeah.
3: Now you're talking hard work.
23: Hard work.
3: You're talking it's going to take a long time.
23: A lot of opposition. It'll last decades. It's not fast. And the other thing that's really significant is it's always transgenerational. There's a revival recorded back in Judges 13 where the God's people were under the oppression of the Philistines, and then they prayed, God deliver us from the Philistines. We need a revival. God answered the revival. Verse 5 of chapter 13, God so answered the revival, he sent an angel to earth to tell people, I've heard your prayers, I've answered, you're going to have a revival. The way he did it was the angel went to Manoah and said, Manoah, God's heard the prayers of his people. He's going to deliver you. You're going to be free people. You're going to have a revival. Here's how it works. Your wife's going to get pregnant. And when that kid grows up, he's going to be the national deliverer. Time out. It's going to take 20 years for that kid to grow up. I thought you said you answered our prayers. God often answers the prayers for revival by sending a new generation that does it differently. Great example. Back here, Samuel Davies, he's considered the greatest pulpit preacher in the Great Awakening. He had a little kid running around with him when he was doing all this preaching. And as a matter of fact, Samuel Cooper, another great preacher in the Great Awakening, had a kid running around with him all the time. And Gilbert Tennant, another preacher in the Great, had a kid running around with him. And it's interesting. You know who the kid was running around with Samuel Davies? Little guy named Patrick Henry.
3: No kid.
23: I wonder where he learned to be such a good speaker. He heard the greatest pulpit orator in American history preach and preach and preach.
3: And then he became the greatest orator.
23: Oh, wow. And you have a little kid running around with Sam. It's John Quincy Adams. That's who it is.
3: Wow.
23: And this guy named Elias Boudinot, the president of Congress who signed the peace treaty in the Revolution. Oh, you mean he was baptized by George Whitefield in the Great Awakening?
3: Wow.
23: And Benjamin Rush, considered one of the three most notable founding fathers, he ran around with this preacher named Gilbert Tennant and William Tennant. See, what happens is you have a new generation. Now, I think we're there now. And for example, in America, America's finally become 51% pro-life. It's taken us decades. We're now a majority pro-life nation. Isn't that really cool? When you look at the stats for our teenagers are 72% pro-life.
3: 20 points more.
23: Only 19% of teenagers believe that abortion on demand should remain. Now, how did our teenagers get 20 points more pro-life than anybody that teaches them?
3: Has to be revival.
23: How'd they get more pro-life than the culture? How'd they get more pro-life than the teachers, their parents? Because God says, I've been hearing your prayers. Let me send you a new generation that'll do some things differently.
3: You know, in the examples you use, I mean, in Bible days or even the founding era, they seem to be a little more patient than we are. We're a real immediate
23: generation. We're a microwave generation.
3: Yeah,
23: man.
3: We're a microwave.
23: I mean, we watch the news all the time. We got a crisis going in some nation, and in 30 minutes, they'll get the experts on and tell us how to fix it.
3: Right.
23: You know, we've had these two nations fighting for 400 years, but we got a 30-minute program and told us how to fix the problem.
3: Yeah, so how much harder is it for us to say it's generational?
23: It's generational. And see, this is the question, is we pray for revival. How serious are we about revival? Are we willing to expend the work and the time and the effort and the discipleship and the mentorship of the next generation that it's going to take to do this? Because that's what a real revival looks like.
3: Okay, David, how about some questions from the audience about revival?
23: Sounds good.
4: What is it going to take to get revival in America?
3: Well, we're praying for it. We're asking for it. How do you get there?
23: Well, that's the starting place. You have to ask for it. You have not because you ask not. And you have to start by asking, which means prayer. I love what Founding Father John Hancock said about this. He said, I urge you, by all that's honorable, by all that's dear, by all that's holy, not only that you pray, but also that you act.
3: So it takes both.
23: Faith without works is dead. It's an interesting thing that if we start praying, and the Lord tells us a number of prayers to pray in the scripture. You pray for laborers to go out in the harvest. If you get really dead serious about praying for God to send out workers in the harvest, your heart gets turned that direction. All of a sudden, I'll go do it. And so what happens is the more you pray for something, the more your heart gets into it, the more you're likely to start taking action on it. That's why I think it's significant that we're told in 1 Timothy to pray first of all. And by the way, there's nothing else in the Bible where we're told to pray first of all. But we are told to pray first of all leaders, those in authority.
3: So now, that's regardless of which leaders and who it is that's elected. You pray for the ones you agree with, the ones you don't.
23: But if you pray for all, if you pray for leaders and those in authority, pray before you pray for yourself or your church or your job or your kids, right? That's only first of all in the Bible related to prayer. Pray for leaders and those in authority. If you start praying diligently for leaders, you're going to start saying, man, look what's happening in the country. We got to change this. Your heart will start taking you in that direction.
3: Yeah. How do you pray for your leaders if you don't even know who they are? I mean, I guess you could pray in general that the leaders of the country, but you almost have to start doing some homework and find out.
23: Well, if you start praying for your leaders, you'll have a desire to know who are my leaders. I don't know who my leaders are. And there are a number of prayer networks out there that now provide guides on. There's a great prayer calendar, for example, with Heritage Alliance.
3: Yeah, but in Texas,
23: that's right.
3: Daily, they'll give you.
23: Well, they have a national calendar too. You get to pray on this day for your senator, on this day for your state rep, on this day for your U.S. congressman, on this day for your governor, on this day for the secretary of the state, on this day for the.
3: It gives you a little summary, so you know something about them. Pray for their family.
23: That's right. And every day it gives you a leader and someone in authority to pray for. So Heritage Alliance is a good place, but there's a lot of prayer groups that do that.
3: Is it okay for me to pray, not only pray for that person, but pray that God send advisors to them if they're not leading from a biblical point of view, that he'll send advisors that'll influence them, that he'll change their heart. I mean, to actually pray for that leader and the policy they're implementing.
23: And you pray for the staff as well, because even if you have a rotten scoundrel like Ahab, Ahab had a righteous guy named Obadiah working for him. And Obadiah, despite Ahab and Jezebel trying to kill all of God's prophets, Obadiah over here is able to get 100 prophets of God and save them, put them in a cave and take care of them. So you can even have really good people in a really wicked administration, and you want to pray not only for their counselors, because they need counselors, they need people given righteous input.
3: That sounds like, too, though, that when you're praying for that kind of those kind of things with your leaders, you recognize that revival does come through the hands and the feet of the people. I mean, God does do it through these people in these positions.
23: You can pray for revival all you want, but if you're not willing to do something with your prayers, it's not going to happen.
3: Staying with this subject of revival, let's get another question from the audience.
6: How do we measure revival?
3: Well, I have to admit, I have no idea. How do you measure? I mean, we're praying for it. We want it to happen. But how do you know if you're in it or if it's happened and whether it's a good one?
23: Well, revival is a little different when you pray. I mean, if we pray for rain, we know when that prayer is answered. You know, if somebody's sick and you pray, God, heal them, you know when that prayer is answered. It's a little different with revival, but the Bible does give us a lot of indicators, and so does history. And one of the things that you'll find that happens with the revivals is you have changes in individuals, you have changes in culture as well. You look in the Second Great Awakening, part of the reason we knew it was a revival was because all of a sudden you could get hundreds, thousands to show up to pray. 10 years before, who wants to pray? It's a waste of time, or I'm too busy. But suddenly there's an interest in spiritual activities. There's an interest in doing something spiritual. Now, it doesn't stop there. I mean, you can't say we have a revival because we got so many baptized or so many joined the church. That's not it. Because it's not just what you say spiritually, it's how that works out through your life. If you have a real conversion experience with the Lord, your lifestyle is going to change. And if your lifestyle changes, what you will tolerate around you and what you demand to be around you will also change.
3: So it's not just your spirit, it's not just your heart.
23: Not just your heart.
3: It's how you act after that and what you're willing to put up with around you in the culture.
23: And that's a great way of saying what you're willing to put up with. Because if God's really hit you, man, you think lying is an abomination. And you're not going to let all these people that used to be your employees that are liars, so you say, guys, you got to cut that out. Yeah. Or you're going to say, no, wait a minute, I can't have liars in office either. These guys made all these promises. We got to get these guys out. We got to have somebody with character and integrity. You start wanting and demanding different things around you. You'll demand more from the places where you go and what you patronize in the way of dining establishments. You know, there's certain things you won't tolerate. And you start working that up to the culture, and you can always measure revival by what it does to change the culture.
7: 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And there's a tab for scheduling. And if you'll click on that tab, you'll notice there's a list of information from speakers' bios to events that are already going on. And there's a section where you can request an event to bring this information about who we are, where we came from, our religious liberties and freedoms. 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
5: This is Tim Barton from Wall Builders with another moment from American history. The Second Amendment to the Constitution, which guarantees to every individual the right to keep and bear arms, has been targeted for years now by those who are determined to dismantle the individual right to self-protection. Opponents argue that only the militia, the military, and law enforcement are to have and use firearms. But those who wrote the Second Amendment strenuously disagreed, including Founding Father Richard Henry Lee, a signer of the Declaration, a president of the Continental Congress, and one of those who actually framed the Second Amendment. He declared, "To preserve liberty, it is essential that the whole body of the people always possess arms and be taught alike, especially when young, how to use them." For more information about Richard Henry Lee and the history of the Second Amendment, go to wallbuilders.com.
23: The Wesleys had a revival in England back in the early 1700s, and it was measurable because suddenly nobody wanted to go to the bars anymore. I mean, they'd rather go to church than go to bars, or they'd rather be with their family than go to bars. I love what happened in New York in the Second Great Awakening. One of the founding fathers, James Kent, talks about it. And they were appalled that in the entire state of New York, over a 16-year period, they had 8 murders in New York.
8: 16 years? Only 8.
23: That's a murder
8: in New York.
23: In New York, Chicago's got a murder every 8 hours. See, you can measure statistical results. Say, wait a minute, God's changed people's heart. They're not wanting to kill each other anymore.
8: And they act different.
23: They act different. So anytime you have a revival, it's not just spiritual measurements. It will affect the culture. If it doesn't affect the culture, it's not a revival. There have been revivals gone on all over America. People say, oh, come see this great revival at this church. It's not a revival unless it gets outside the church and affects the culture.
9: How about another question from the audience?
10: Would a national revival really make a difference in our government?
9: Well, we're back to this question. I mean, if it's a revival, spiritually there's a change, but then how does it work its way up to where we see that reflection in government?
23: Let's take this issue of policy for a minute, because as you look in the Bible, there are several revivals that occur in the Bible. You have a revival of the nation under Jehoshaphat. You have a revival of the nation under Josiah. You have a revival of the nation under Asa. Now, that's just 3 revivals, but let's take those. They'd been away from God, they came back to God. You take those 3 revivals, they're recorded in 2 parallel books. They're recorded in the Kings, and they're recorded in the Chronicles. Now, there's a difference in these 2 books. The Kings, that's compiled by Jeremiah. The Chronicles are compiled by Ezra. Now, Jeremiah is a prophet, and in Bible times, a prophet was part of the king's staff. You remember, even Ahab said, hey, we can't go out to war unless we get a prophet in here. Let's get a prophet. And they bring a prophet, and he said, I hate this prophet. He always tells me bad things. But they still got a prophet in it. The prophet spoke directly into policy, directly into the king. So you got Jeremiah, he's got a very political view. And if you read the book of Jeremiah, you see that he's interfacing with the kings all the time. They throw him down in that miry pit. He sends word to the king, and the king says, I want to meet with you in private. Don't let anybody know we met. There's always this stuff where the prophets are working with the civil leaders.
9: They had no hesitation in speaking out.
23: That's right.
9: And the civil leaders were wrong.
23: Spoke very clearly. Yeah. It's precedent of God's minister speaking in the civil arena. Now, on the other hand, you have Ezra, who is the scribe, the priest. He's the guy who was back at the temple doing all those hours of prayer and fasting. And it's interesting that when you read the same incident in the Kings that you have in the Chronicles, in the Kings you get a political viewpoint of it, in the Kings that you have in the Chronicles, in the Kings you get a political viewpoint of it, in the Chronicles you get a spiritual viewpoint. Here's an example. In the Kings it'll say that the king saw in

0: their attitude toward homosexuality.
1: Really, in the Old Testament.
0: They'd been tolerating it, they allowed it, and it said that when the revival came, that they chased the sodomites out of the temple.
1: So revival brought moral clarity and they acted upon it.
0: And it brought policy. Suddenly the church is not tolerating homosexuals in the temple. And with a revival, that's a political position.
1: Wow.
0: But it's a result of a spiritual change. So as you go through and read revivals in the Bible, yes, there is a spiritual component to them. There's always a political component that goes with it as well.
1: So if we have a revival in America, then we should see changes not only in our attitudes, but in the policy on issues like abortion and marriage.
0: You betcha. Well, that's why, historically, these are what were called common law offenses, because this was common to nations, this was common throughout history, that this behavior is not acceptable. Yeah. And that's why in common law offenses, it listed everything from burglary, from arson, from murder to kidnapping, to theft, to rape, to homosexuality, to prostitution. And that's why it was always in the common law offenses. And that was incorporated in the Constitution through Amendment 7 of the Constitution. But I say that because common law goes back hundreds of years before the Constitution. They just took that body and put it into the Constitution.
1: Yeah.
0: And that's why it was part of the statutory laws for all the states.
1: All right, time for one more question on revival.
0: Sounds good.
2: America is so far gone, it seems we have only a few years left. How can we get revival in such a short time?
1: Well, you do hear this quite a bit. I mean, some people are out there saying, it's all over, grab your guns and canned food, go hide out at the ranch. I mean, they want to give up on America, and they don't believe a revival would work.
0: Well, what happens is those people are not very familiar with history, because there is nothing new under the sun, but this also gets somewhat into eschatology. And as we get into eschatology, we see the end times. And I believe the Bible is the inspired, inerrant, infallible Word of God.
1: Yeah.
0: I also believe, because I believe that, Peter said he was living in the last days. Paul told Timothy, this is the last days. John said twice, I'm in the last days. What does that mean? That means the last days must last at least 2,000 years because we're still there. See, every single generation since Christ was here thought that Christ would return in their generation. Now, eschatology is divided in a lot of ways in the church. You have the pre-trib, the post-trib, the mid-trib, the a-trib, the pan-trib, the premillennial, post-millennial. You got all these positions. The simple way to look at this is exactly what Jesus told his disciples when they were thinking about this when's the master coming back kind of stuff. Luke 19:13, he said, occupy till I come. If we think it's time to pick up and get out of here because it's just too hard, just too rough, we don't have Christian character yet.
1: Yeah.
0: That's when you dig in your heels and say, I'm going to be the last one standing. I love in the Old Testament as it talked about the three chief warriors for David. And you look at what those chief warriors did. You crawl down in the snowy pit with a lion, you know, on a snowy day. But the guy I really enjoy is the guy who went out there and defended a bean patch. And he stayed there and kept the enemy out of the bean patch so long they had to pry his fingers off. Who cares about a bean patch? Give it up. No. I was told to stay here and defend this bean patch.
1: This is my place on the wall.
0: And I'm not moving.
1: Yeah.
0: My commander put me here to do this bean patch, and you ain't getting me out of here. And so he stayed defending that silly bean patch or lentil field. He defended that bean patch till they had to pry his fingers. He was one of David's mighty men. See, and that's the kind of people God wants. And I will tell you historically, as you look back into the diary of Christopher Columbus, says, I've talked to every major theologian across Europe. They all agree every prophecy necessary for Christ to return has been fulfilled. They all think Christ will be here in the next 70 years.
1: And that's in the 1400s.
0: And that's why he wrote in his diary, he says, that's why I'm compelled. God has shown me out of Isaiah that there are isles of the sea that haven't heard the gospel. Mm. I've got to get the gospel there because there's only 70 years left. 500 years later.
1: A little bit, 500 years off there.
0: As you move into the founding era, founding fathers like Sam Adams said, we've talked to all the theologians. They all agree there's not a prophecy left to be fulfilled before Christ returns. They think he'll be here by 1800. And Sam Adams said, maybe, but I've still got stuff to do. But they were believing by 1800. We've had across every single generation, every prophecy has been fulfilled since a long time ago. Mm-hmm. Every single one. There's nothing left for him to return except the Father to say, okay, return. And that's all we're waiting on. Who knows how long that's going to be? That's not our business. It doesn't matter when he returns. We got to be occupied until he comes.
1: Yeah, because isn't it much easier to give up on the culture if you are saying, look, God's going to be back in 2 weeks or 2 years
0: that's right.
1: Or whatever. Why should I worry about
0: that's
1: time
0: right.
1: to turn the there, culture around?
0: And the other thing is it creates a pessimism. You know, this is the last days. There's nothing we can do to turn it around.
1: Yeah.
0: What makes you think so? I love Isaiah 59 where God says, you think my arm's too short to save? And even with Moses, he told Moses, get out of the way, Moses, I'm going to destroy this people. Now, when God says he can destroy people, he's going to do it. And Moses went and prayed, and God said, okay, I won't destroy them. Mm. How do you know what can be changed through prayer?
1: Yeah.
0: You think this is the last time?

0: You think it's all written? God responds to prayer. He's changed so many times what he intended to do because somebody got involved in prayer. And we can't check out on this. We absolutely cannot check out on this. And you look in the Bible, how many times did Israel sink to the bottom of the barrel and God still brought them back? You know, still, I've got great hope for the country.
1: Well, I was going to ask you about America. I mean, we've had our downtimes.
0: We've had our downtimes.
1: We've had revivals and wake-ups and come back. So why couldn't it happen again?
0: And this is why believers need to know something about history, both Bible and both American history.
1: Yeah.
0: Because this is not brand new water we're treading in. We've been here before. God's quite capable of handling this. He just needs some people willing to do some stuff. And that's what the key to revival is we've got to be willing to get involved.
1: Thanks for listening today, folks. Many of you have the DVD set of the American Heritage Series. You can get the sequel, which is building on the American Heritage Series. A lot of new material, some fantastic programs you want to have in your library. 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

0: A man carrying two huge suitcases through an airport was asked by a stranger for the time. When the stranger saw the bells and whistles on the man's high-tech watch, he insisted on buying it from the man right on the spot and wrote out a check for $15,000. As the stranger walked away admiring his new watch, the man called out, pointing to the suitcases, "Don't forget your batteries." Things aren't always as attractive as they first seem. Something we thought would be a blessing ends up being a huge burden. The Bible encourages us to ask God before we act. And this is David Jeremiah encouraging you to get on the road to new life. Get God's advice on Route 66.
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5: For American Family News, I'm Robert Thornton. The U.S. and Iran traded more strikes. Here's Fox's Trey Yingst.
6: Overnight, the United States launched a series of airstrikes against Iranian targets along the coast. The Iranians responded with missile fire toward U.S. forces. And I spoke with President Trump earlier. He told me he may keep going and is even getting closer to targeting Iranian power plants and bridges, because President Trump says the Iranians are tapping the U.S. along at the negotiating table. This is a significant development and a change in thinking here, because the president says they had a chance to sign a deal and survive, and ultimately, this week, they shot down a U.S. Apache helicopter with a drone.
5: The U.S.-Iran conflict has provided a new controversy. This one involves the Iranian national soccer team. Here's a report from Caleb Castile.
7: With the war in Iran dominating the headlines since the fighting broke out earlier in the year, some citizens across America are skeptical at the odds of getting a deal done. However, the conflict has stretched all the way into the summer months, and now the U.S. is hosting the most viewed international sporting event in history, an event that sees the Iranian national soccer team competing. Now the Iranian Soccer Federation claims that FIFA has revoked their ticket allocation for the fans at the team's three group stage games in the United States. Each federation participating was given 8% of the stadium capacity for each of its scheduled games to allocate to their fan bases. This comes after Iran had to move their base camp from the tournament out of the U.S. and into Mexico. The U.S. and Iran are not scheduled to face off on the pitch. However, if both teams finish second in their group, the two could face off in Dallas at the round of 32. The U.S. played Iran in the last World Cup in 2022, winning 1-0 off a Christian Pulisic goal.
8: Dessie in the middle, Pulisic! Scores! Might have paid the price, but the U.S. takes the lead!
7: I'm Caleb Castile.
5: Democrats on the House Oversight Committee say they are glad the committee's Republican chairman is asking the acting attorney general to speak about the Jeffrey Epstein investigation. More from Fox's Jessica Rosenthal.
9: As Microsoft founder Bill Gates went before House Oversight for an interview about his relationship with Jeffrey Epstein, committee chairman James Comer said he did want to talk to acting attorney general Todd Blanche about Epstein. Democrats said they were glad to hear it.
10: Todd Blanche is at the heart of the cover-up of this case.
9: New Mexico Democratic Congresswoman Melanie Stansbury said as far as testimony from Bill Gates went, he made it clear that he understood Epstein's reputation while meeting with him years ago.
10: He saw his relationship and conversations with Jeffrey Epstein as a means to potentially get wealthy donors to donate philanthropically to Mr. Gates' global health work.
9: One committee Republican said Gates' responses were well rehearsed and that he's been coached by his attorneys. Jessica Rosenthal, Fox News.
5: It was day two of the annual meeting of the Southern Baptist Convention in Orlando, Florida, and Baptist Press editor Brandon Porter told AFN the messengers accomplished some major goals.
11: It has been a busy Wednesday at the Southern Baptist Convention. We learned that Willie Rice was elected to be the next president of the Southern Baptist Convention. He is a pastor from Clearwater, Florida. Southern Baptist messengers also overwhelmingly voted in favor of Dr. Albert Moeller's amendment to our bylaws that would specify a little bit more strictly of who can serve as an elder and pastor and overseer of a local church. And then also, we made a decision as messengers to send the majority of our cooperative fund dollars. Those are our dollars that fuel the Southern Baptist Convention. We made the decision to send those to the International Mission Board. And so Southern Baptists believe that's going to show that their heart truly is behind missions.
5: The annual meeting wraps up tomorrow when messengers are expected to pass resolutions against anti-Semitism, supporting religious freedom, and finishing well in life and ministry. The Chiefs and quarterback Patrick Mahomes have agreed to a restructured contract that adds 2 years to his deal and pushes the total compensation past $500 million. A person familiar with the matter told the Associated Press. The person spoke on condition of anonymity as the Chiefs do not disclose financial terms of their contracts. On Wall Street, stocks were down today. The Dow descended 953, the S&P dropped 120, and the Nasdaq plunged 509. West Texas Intermediate Crude was up to almost $92 a barrel. That is all our time for now. Find more news at AFN.net.
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0: Don't worry about anything but in everything by prayer and petition. With thanksgiving, let your requests be made known to God. And the peace of God, which passes all understanding, shall keep your hearts and minds through Christ Jesus. Philippians chapter 4, verses 6 and 7. Thanks for joining us today. This is the Hour of Intercession. I'm Pastor Joseph Parker. We invite you to look with us to begin with in the book of Genesis, Genesis chapter 12, beginning at verse 1. Now the Lord had said to Abram, "Get out of your country, from your family, and from your father's house, to a land that I will show you. I will make you a great nation. I will bless you and make your name great, and you shall be a blessing. I will bless those who bless you, and I will curse him who curses you. And in you all the families of the earth shall be blessed." So Abram departed as the Lord had spoken to him, and Lot went with him. And Abram was 75 years old when he departed from Haran. Then Abram took Sarai his wife, and Lot his brother's son, and all their possessions that they had gathered, and the people whom they had acquired in Haran. And they departed to go to the land of Canaan, so they came to the land of Canaan. Abram passed through the land to the place of Shechem, as far as the terebinth tree of Moreh, and the Canaanites were then in the land. Then the Lord appeared to Abram and said, "To your descendants I will give this land." And there he built an altar to the Lord who had appeared to him. And he moved from there to the mountain east of Bethel. And he pitched his tent with Bethel on the west and Ai on the east. There he built an altar to the Lord and called on the name of the Lord. So Abram journeyed, going on still toward the south. Now there was a famine in the land, and Abram went down to Egypt to dwell there, for the famine was severe in the land. And it came to pass when he was close to entering Egypt that he said to Sarai, his wife, "Indeed, I know that you are a woman of beautiful countenance. Therefore, it will happen when the Egyptians see you that they will say, 'This is his wife,' and they will kill me, but they will let you live. Please say you are my sister, that it may be well with me for your sake, and that I may live because of you." So it was when Abram came into Egypt that the Egyptians saw the woman, that she was very beautiful. The princes of Pharaoh also saw her and commended her to Pharaoh. And the woman was taken to Pharaoh's house. He treated Abram well for her sake. He had sheep, oxen, male donkeys, male and female servants, female donkeys and camels. But the Lord plagued Pharaoh and his house with great plagues because of Sarai, Abram's wife. And Pharaoh called Abram and said, "What is this you have done to me? Why did you not tell me that she was your wife? Why did you say, 'She is my sister'? I might have taken her as my wife. Now, therefore, here's your wife. Take her and go your way." So Pharaoh commanded his men concerning him, and they sent him away with his wife and all that he had. Verses 1 through 20, all of Genesis chapter 12. Then looking in the book of Hebrews in the New Testament, Hebrews chapter 11, verses 1 to 12. Now faith is the substance of things hoped for, the evidence of things not seen. For by it the elders obtain a good testimony. By faith we understand that the worlds were framed by the word of God, so that the things which are seen were not made of things which are visible. By faith, Abel offered to God a more excellent sacrifice than Cain, through which he obtained witness that he was righteous, God testifying of his gifts, and through it he, being dead, still speaks. By faith, Enoch was taken away, so that he did not see death and was not found because God had taken him. For before he was taken, he had this testimony that he pleased God. But without faith, it is impossible to please him. For he who comes to God must believe that he is, and that he is a rewarder of those who diligently seek him. By faith, Noah, being divinely warned of things not yet seen, moved with godly fear, prepared an ark for the saving of his household, by which he condemned the world and became heir of the righteousness which is according to faith. By faith, Abraham obeyed when he was called to go out to the place which he would receive as an inheritance. And he went out, not knowing where he was going. By faith, he dwelt in the land of promise, as in a foreign country, dwelling in tents with Isaac and Jacob, the heirs with him of the same promise. For he waited for the city, which has foundations, whose builder and maker is God. By faith, Sarah herself also received strength to conceive seed, and she bore a child when she was past the age, because she judged him faithful who had promised. Therefore, from one man, and him as good as dead, were born as many as the stars of the sky, in multitude, innumerable as the sand which is by the seashore. Verses 1 through 12, Hebrews chapter 11. Lord, thank you for the privilege of being able to open your word daily and spend time one-on-one with you. And thank you for the truth that as we read and meditate on your word and spend time with you in your presence in this way, that we grow and develop in our faith. Thank you for the opportunity for us to grow in our understanding of the privilege of being able to live a life of faith. But thank you also for the opportunity to live a life of obedience to your word, which is a life of faith as well. Thank you for that opportunity. Help us to grow an understanding of the need for us to passionately run after living a life of faith and trusting you and your word diligently. We thank you and we praise you. In Jesus' name we do pray. Amen. Thank you for listening to the Hour of Intercession. Isaac Jackson is our producer. He's going to lead us in prayer at this time.
1: Heavenly Father, thank you so much for these moments. And Heavenly Father, thank you so much for the testimonies of all these giants of faith. Heavenly Father, I pray that you'd grow a hunger in our hearts to have more faith, to walk more in faith, to be more bold. Heavenly Father, I pray for more of that boldness, that as you give us more things to walk out in, Lord, that we'd be active and that we'd be obedient. Heavenly Father, there's so much life in walking in obedience with you because you are life. And walking in union with you means that we're walking with life, Lord. So Heavenly Father, thank you so much for all that you have in store for us today. And I just pray that we'd be open and responsive. In your holy name, amen.
0: Amen. Amen. Thank you, Isaac. And thank you again for being a part of our listening family. I want to say a word of thanks once again to our listeners that email us to get copies of the articles that we provide for you, articles and prayer tools, discipleship tools. We're glad to share them and grateful for the many persons that email us to get copies of them, because one of our goals is that you and I would be partners in the ministry of discipleship. And, you know, when you get them and you use them in your own life and you use them in the discipleship of your family, we're encouraged to learn of that. But also as you receive them and forward them by way of text or email to fellow church members, fellow co-workers on your job, saved or unsaved individuals. Again, they're seeds that you can plant in the lives of other individuals. Lord, thank you again for all of our listeners, and thank you for the articles that are seeds that we're able to send. Thank you for this work of us partnering together to do the work of discipleship, Father. Bless each of us in this work, Father, indeed. Expand our territories. Cause your hand to be mightily upon us. Keep us from evil that we may not cause pain. And help us to grow in the understanding of how we can be so fruitful in the hands of your Holy Spirit as we simply faithfully live the life of being a disciple and making disciples. Thank you for that opportunity. In Jesus' name we do pray. Amen. Thank you again for listening to the Hour of Intercession. Again, I'm Pastor Joseph Parker, and I want to remind you, too, that an important goal for us on the broadcast is to help you to grow much in your walk with God, to grow as a believer. Our hope is that you grow to become a kingdom warrior who knows how to walk on the battlefield of life every day and walk out in victory, learning how to put the word of God and faith to work as well. Today, we're looking at the topic of growing in faith and obedience. And as we share this, keep in mind, one of our goals is that you understand that every believer is to dynamically be putting their faith to work every day, because remember, every challenge, every issue you deal with in life, it's supposed to be approached with faith. And God tells us in Hebrews chapter 11, without faith, it's impossible to please him. So I want to encourage you to be mindful of that. So as we're looking at the topic again, growing in faith and obedience, Hebrews chapter 11, we read 12 verses a few moments ago. We're going to read through the entire chapter at this time. Now, I want you to keep this in mind. This is a great chapter to read often. And note that, amongst other things, when it lets you know in verse 6 that without faith it's impossible to please God, that's a critically important truth for every believer to grasp. No matter what else we do, if we don't operate in faith, it's impossible to please God. And whether we can grasp that with our minds or not, it's important to understand it's true. So every believer should be striving daily to grow in faith and to grow in our understanding of how to apply our faith to every area of our lives, not just to one or two areas, but to every area of our life. We're to approach everything in faith. And part of what that means also is that we're never supposed to worry. Now, the fact is, all of us are tempted to worry, and the devil tries to use it against us every day. But we're to learn to grow in a lifestyle of trusting God with absolutely every issue, every challenge, every storm, every problem we face. So God calls us to trust him by faith. So Hebrews 11 is a good chapter to read often because each person mentioned, there's a different faith lesson to be learned from every single person mentioned in Hebrews chapter 11. So let's take time to do that, read that. Hebrews 11, beginning at verse 1. Now faith is the substance of things hoped for, the evidence of things not seen. For by it the elders obtained a good testimony. By faith we understand that the worlds were framed by the word of God, so that the things which are seen were not made of things which are visible. By faith Abel offered to God a more excellent sacrifice than Cain, through which he obtained witness that he was righteous, God testifying of his gifts, and through it he being dead still speaks. By faith Enoch was taken away, so that he did not see death, and was not found because God had taken him. For before he was taken, he had this testimony that he pleased God. But without faith, it is impossible to please him. For he who comes to God must believe that he is, and that he is a rewarder of those who diligently seek him. By faith, Noah, being divinely warned of things not yet seen, moved with godly fear, prepared an ark for the saving of his household, by which he condemned the world and became heir of the righteousness which is according to faith. By faith, Abraham obeyed when he was called to go out to the place which he would receive as an inheritance. And he went out, not knowing where he was going. By faith, he dwelt in the land of promise as in a foreign country, dwelling in tents with Isaac and Jacob, the heirs with him of the same promise. For he waited for the city, which has foundations, whose builder and maker is God. By faith, Sarah herself also received strength to conceive seed, and she bore a child when she was past the age, because she judged him faithful who had promised. Therefore, from one man, and him as good as dead, were born as many as the stars of the sky in multitude, innumerable as the sand which is by the seashore. These all died in faith, not having received the promises, but having seen them afar off, were assured of them, embraced them, and confessed that they were strangers and pilgrims on the earth. For those who say such things declare plainly that they seek a homeland. And truly, if they had called to mind that country from which they had come out, they would have had opportunity to return. But now they desire a better, that is, a heavenly country. Therefore, God is not ashamed to be called their God, for he has prepared a city for them. By faith, Abraham, when he was tested, offered up Isaac, and he who had received the promises offered up his only begotten son, of whom it was said, "In Isaac your seed shall be called," concluding that God was able to raise him up even from the dead, from which he also received him in a figurative sense. By faith, Isaac blessed Jacob and Esau concerning things to come. By faith, Jacob, when he was dying, blessed each of the sons of Joseph and worshiped leaning on the top of his staff. Verses 1 through 21, Hebrews chapter 11. Pick up on the other side. You're listening to the Hour of Intercession as we're looking today at the topic, growing in faith and obedience. We'll be right back.

0: I'm Rick Scarborough, and this is my take. Historically, the United States and Israel have had a deep and lasting connection based on shared biblical roots. America's Judeo-Christian heritage has shaped its values and policies, leading to alignment and frequent support for Israel. Throughout history, many of our leaders have frequently invoked biblical references to support their advocacy for Israel. This spiritual bond encourages strong political, economic, and military support. 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As the U.S. and Iran move toward a possible peace agreement, we pray President Trump will have the wisdom to balance the interests of the U.S. and the world versus the opportunity this historic moment represents for Israel to achieve the protection it is seeking. I'm Rick Scarborough, and that's my take. To know more about what we do, go to recoveramerica.com.
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3: While in the emergency room with my wife, as she was struggling with the COVID-19 virus herself, and I looked at her, I said, "Are you scared?" And she said, "A little bit, but I've been through worse."
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3: And then, as her fever was approaching almost 103, she started singing "In Christ Alone, I Place My Trust and Find My Glory in the Power of the Cross." And that's how she has anchored herself in the certainty of Christ through her huge medical journey that has included 80 surgeries, both of her legs amputated, 100 doctors have treated her, 12 hospitals, and now the COVID-19 virus. And so when we live with those kinds of uncertainties, anchoring ourselves in Christ alone, that's the only place we can run to where there is certainty.
4: To read this article and more, visit afa.net/thestand.

The music of Brian and Katie Torwalt with When You Walk Into the Room. Thanks for listening to the Hour of Intercession here on American Family Radio. We're today looking at the topic, growing in faith and obedience. And we'll pick up reading in the book of Hebrews, Hebrews chapter 11, picking up at verse 17. By faith, Abraham, when he was tested, offered up Isaac, and he who had received the promises offered up his only begotten son, of whom it was said, "In Isaac your seed shall be called," concluding that God was able to raise him up even from the dead, from which he also received him in a figurative sense. By faith Isaac blessed Jacob and Esau concerning things to come. By faith, Jacob, when he was dying, blessed each of the sons of Joseph and worshipped, leaning on the top of his staff. By faith, Joseph, when he was dying, made mention of the departure of the children of Israel and gave instructions concerning his bones. By faith, Moses, when he was born, was hidden 3 months by his parents because they saw he was a beautiful child and they were not afraid of the king's command. By faith, Moses, when he became of age, refused to be called the son of Pharaoh's daughter, choosing rather to suffer affliction with the people of God than to enjoy the passing pleasures of sin, esteeming the reproach of Christ greater riches than the treasures in Egypt, for he looked to the reward. By faith, he forsook Egypt, not fearing the wrath of the king, for he endured as seeing him who is invisible. By faith, he kept the Passover and the sprinkling of blood, lest he who destroyed the firstborn should touch them. By faith, they passed through the Red Sea as by dry land, whereas the Egyptians, attempting to do so, were drowned. By faith, the walls of Jericho fell down after they were encircled for 7 days. By faith, the harlot Rahab did not perish with those who did not believe when she had received the spies with peace. And what more shall I say? For the time would fail me to tell of Gideon and Barak and Samson and Jephthah, also of David and Samuel and the prophets, who through faith subdued kingdoms, worked righteousness, obtained promises, stopped the mouths of lions, quenched the violence of fire, escaped the edge of the sword, out of weakness were made strong, became valiant in battle, turned to flight the armies of the aliens. Women received their dead raised to life again. Others were tortured, not accepting deliverance, that they might obtain a better resurrection. Still others had trial of mockings and scourgings, yes, and of chains and imprisonment. They were stoned. They were sawn in two, were tempted, were slain with the sword. They wandered about in sheepskins and goatskins, being destitute, afflicted, tormented, of whom the world was not worthy. They wandered in deserts and mountains, in dens and caves of the earth. And all these, having obtained a good testimony through faith, did not receive the promise, God having provided something better for us, that they should not be made perfect apart from us. Hebrews chapter 11, the entire chapter. Lord, thank you again for Hebrews 11 and the wisdom, the insight, and the power that flows from this chapter. The ways it teaches us insights and truths about faith and living a life given to faith. Thank you for the powerful lesson and lessons from each person mentioned in the chapter. Help us to be wise enough to read and study this powerful chapter and draw from the wisdom, the grace, the insight, and the understanding of this chapter, and help us to grow tremendously in our understanding of the need for us to live a lifestyle of faith in all that we do, in every area of life, in every challenge, every concern, every matter that we deal with. We thank you and we praise you. In Jesus' name we do pray, amen. So again, keep in mind as we mention that, in view of the fact that when the Word of God says, but without faith it is impossible to please him. Again, verse 6, but without faith it is impossible to please him, for he who comes to God must believe that he is and that he is a rewarder of those who diligently seek him. So all of us are wise to strive daily to grow in our understanding of faith and how to put it to work in our lives. We need to grow in our understanding of how to turn the switch of faith on. We need to grow in our understanding of what faith really, really is. And, you know, you can define it in many ways.
obviously, the first verse of chapter 11 says, now faith is the substance of things hoped for, the evidence of things not seen. But also, faith and obedience are critically tied together. I'm going to take time now to share an article from that we wrote from the AFA Stand that addresses that, because this too has some very important truths for believers to understand as it relates to how we put our faith to work in our lives, how we apply faith in life to walk in victory. Again, the title of this article from the AFA Stand, Faith and Obedience. Hebrews 11:1, now faith is the assurance of things hoped for, the conviction of things not seen. Then Matthew chapter 7, verses 24 to 27, everyone then who hears these words of mine and does them will be like a wise man who built his house on the rock. And the rain fell, and the floods came, and the winds blew and beat on that house, but it did not fall because it had been founded on the rock. And everyone who hears these words of mine and does not do them will be like a foolish man who built his house on the sand. And the rain fell, the floods came, and the winds blew and beat against that house, and it fell. And great was the fall of it. Again, Matthew chapter 7, verses 24 to 27. What is the relationship between faith and obedience? Are they one and the same, or are they two entirely different issues? Some might say that faith and obedience are two sides of the same coin. So what's the connection? Actually, obedience is an expression of our faith. It's a response to faith and trust in God and His Word. Obedience should always be the result and fruit of faith. The two should definitely go hand in hand in our lives. So what if someone says, I have a lot of faith, I just struggle to live a life of obedience to the Word of God? It's very important to know that true faith will always result in obedience to the Word of God. When a person disobeys the Word of God, they're being faithless in a given situation. James chapter 2, verses 14 to 25 tells us, what good is it, my brothers, if someone says he has faith but does not have works? Can that faith save him? If a brother or sister is poorly clothed and lacking in daily food, and one of you says to them, go in peace, be warmed and filled, without giving them the things needed for the body, what good is that? So also faith by itself, if it does not have works, is dead. But someone will say, you have faith and I have works. Show me your faith apart from your works, and I will show you my faith by my works. You believe that God is one, you do well. Even the demons believe and shudder. Do you want to be shown, you foolish person, that faith apart from works is useless? Was not Abraham our father justified by works when he offered up his son Isaac on the altar? You see that faith is active along with his works, and faith was completed by his works. And the scripture was fulfilled that says, Abraham believed God, and it was counted to him as righteousness. And he was called a friend of God. You see that a person is justified by works and not by faith alone. And in the same way, was not also Rahab the prostitute justified by works when she received the messengers and sent them out by another way? For as the body apart from the spirit is dead, so also faith apart from works is dead. James 2, verses 14 to 25. In Genesis chapter 12, Abraham is told by God to get up and leave his family and go to a land he would show him. For Abraham to obey God in this matter, it took faith and trust in God and his word. Abraham did put his faith and trust in God. He packed up and, in obedience to the word of God, moved to the land God showed him. Abraham heard the word of God and, in faith, obeyed that word. He was blessed by God as a result of his faith and obedience. The world continues to be blessed even up to today by the obedience and trust of Abraham in the Word of God. In the book of Numbers, chapter 13, Israel is called upon to put their faith and trust in God. The nation was called by God to go and conquer the Promised Land. But after the 12 spies returned from spying out the land, 10 of the 12 had an evil report. How was their report evil? It was a report of unbelief. Two of the spies, Joshua and Caleb, believed that with God's help,
Israel could go in immediately and conquer the promised land. The majority of the children of Israel believed the report of the 10 unbelieving spies. The children of Israel therefore failed to put their trust in God. They chose to disobey the Lord and instead became upset with Moses. Their lack of faith and obedience to the word of God had a tragic result. Sadly, everyone 20 years old and older, except Joshua and Caleb, died in the wilderness because of their unbelief. So faith and obedience are very important for any and every believer every day of our lives. And without faith, it is impossible to please him. For whoever would draw near to God must believe that he exists and that he rewards those who seek him. Again, Hebrews chapter 11, verse 6. If we desire to live a life that pleases God, we must live a life of faith and trust in him. Every day, it is the responsibility of every believer. Every day, it is the responsibility of every follower of Christ to put their faith and trust in God. And we're called to step out in obedience to the word of God if we want to please him. The word of God is the will of God. We're called to read and meditate on the word of God, and we're called to have faith in God's word and obey him every day. Again, the title of that article from the AFA Stand that we wrote is entitled Faith and Obedience. If you'd like to get a copy, simply email us at joseph@afr.net. Again, that's joseph@afr.net. We'll be glad to get it to you. So a challenge I want to lay before every single listener is this very important truth. Are we seeking to diligently obey what we know? Now, the reality is, as believers, all of us typically need to do a better job of both listening to what the Word of God says and obeying it. You know, it's one thing to read a passage, but, you know, you and I are actually wise to make it a habit daily as we read. Look for the commands in Scripture, because you can read a given passage of Scripture and just overlook the specific commands there. Remember, a big and a very important part of faith is obedience to the Word of God, doing what God's Word says. So we're called to be a people of faith, and a big part of a life of faith is a life of obedience. I want to share another article, once again from the AFA Stand. The title of this one, Courageous Obedience. Again, Courageous Obedience. Exodus chapter 20, verse 13, you shall not murder. Then Deuteronomy chapter 30, verses 19 through 20, I call heaven and earth to witness against you today that I've set before you life and death, the blessing and the curse. So choose life in order that you may live, you and your descendants, by loving the Lord your God, by obeying his voice, and by holding fast to him, for this is your life and the length of your days, that you may live in the land which the Lord swore to your fathers, to Abraham, Isaac, and Jacob to give them. Again, Deuteronomy chapter 30, verses 19 through 20. In a brief but very powerful testimony, a young mom shared her journey through a very tough situation during a pregnancy in her life. This unique challenge could be very difficult for any young woman facing a pregnancy. We live in a world where different voices shout at us from many different directions, competing every day for our attention and our loyalty. It's so important for us to seek to make God's voice, that is his word, the loudest voice in our lives. We're called to listen to God's word, his voice, above all the noise, all the other voices in the world. This young mom, during her third pregnancy, was diagnosed with a very serious illness that appeared to be life-threatening. This is her story. In 1977, I became very ill with a lung disease, histoplasmosis. I was pregnant with our third child. My doctor, who was a Christian, said, I'm against abortion, but I must medically advise you to abort this baby. You will die and the baby will die. I really prayed because I had two sons that I needed to raise, but I just could not imagine making that kind of decision. We'll pick up near there on the other side of the break. You're listening to the Hour of Intercession, as today we're looking at the topic, growing in faith and obedience. We'll be right back.

0: guess that one of the first things you did this morning was to pick out your clothes and get dressed. But did you remember to put on love? No, that's not a new perfume. It's one of the characteristics Paul mentions in Colossians 3, where he says, "Clothe yourselves with compassion, kindness, humility, gentleness, and patience." Wow. Can you imagine what our homes and workplaces would be like if each of us consciously put on those five qualities every morning? The passage goes on to say, "Above all these, put on love, which binds everything together in perfect harmony." Love is what pulls the whole outfit together. So, how much time do you spend getting dressed in the morning? And how much time do you spend putting on compassion, kindness, humility, gentleness, patience, and above all, love? With Seeking Him, I'm Nancy DeMoss Wagmuth.
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2: 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Now, what does he mean by that? A very important statement. 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Once more, what's he telling us? If your righteousness is not based upon human deeds, but the work, the sufficiency of Messiah.
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music of Life Church with Where the Spirit of the Lord Is. Thanks for listening to the Hour of Intercession here on American Family Radio. Continuing our reading, an article entitled Courageous Obedience from the AFA Stand that we wrote. Again, picking up close to where we left off, Courageous Obedience. We are called to listen to God's word, His voice, above all the noise and the voices in the world. This young mom, during her third pregnancy, was diagnosed with a very serious illness that appeared to be life-threatening. This is her story. In 1977, I became very ill with a lung disease, histoplasmosis. I was pregnant with our third child. My doctor, who was a Christian, said, "I'm against abortion, but I must medically advise you to abort this baby. You will die and the baby will die." I really prayed because I had two sons that I needed to raise, but I just could not imagine making that kind of decision. God is still God, and what He does with me is up to Him. I spent most of the time in bed. Then on May 9th, 1978, I gave birth to a 10-pound, 1-ounce, 23.5-inch long baby boy. He is now 45 years old, pastors a great church in Oklahoma, has four children, and co-owns a business. He's very musically talented and plays every instrument that he picks up. I am so thankful that God is in control and He does all things well. My question, what did this child do to deserve the death penalty? So in view of this powerful testimony from a courageous mother, how important it is to know that God's word is always true, and there's never a time to decide to disobey God and His word for convenience's sake or for any other reason. When believers listen to God and His word and obey, it leads to the best outcome for everyone, period. Also, be mindful that God is God and we are not. No matter how, quote-unquote, educated or smart any of us think we might be, God is God. Obedience to God and His word is always the wisest and best thing to do in all circumstances. Again, the title of the article, Courageous Obedience. If you'd like to get a copy, email us at joseph@afr.net. Again, that's joseph@afr.net. Psalm 23 is a wonderful passage of Scripture to build faith as well. I would encourage you to read and meditate on Psalm 23 every day of your life, and also make it a goal to remind God that you stand on the promises of Psalm 23 as well. And keep this in mind. We're never wrong to agree with God. The devil will try to tell us God's promises aren't true in our lives. Ignore that voice, because the fact is you're to stand on the promises of God and trust Him in His timing to bring the manifestation. But you're never wrong to agree with God. Psalm 23, "The Lord is my shepherd, I shall not want. He makes me to lie down in green pastures. He leads me beside the still waters. He restores my soul. He leads me in the paths of righteousness for His name's sake. Yea, though I walk through the valley of the shadow of death, I will fear no evil, for You are with me. Your rod and Your staff, they comfort me. You prepare a table before me in the presence of my enemies. You anoint my head with oil, my cup runs over. Surely goodness and mercy shall follow me all the days of my life, and I will dwell in the house of the Lord forever." I want to share one additional article entitled "A Lifelong Student in the School of Faith." Again, another article from the AFA Stand that we wrote. Again, the title, "A Lifelong Student in the School of Faith." Hebrews 11, chapter 11, verse 1. "Now faith is the substance of things hoped for, the evidence of things not seen." And then Hebrews chapter 11, verse 6. "And without faith, it is impossible to please Him. For whoever would draw near to God must believe that He exists and that He rewards those who seek Him." Hebrews 11, verse 6. Then Romans chapter 1, verse 17. "For in it, the righteousness of God is revealed from faith to faith, as it is written, the righteous shall live by faith." Again, Romans chapter 1, verse 17. Is the word of God true?
Of course it's true. It's the word of God. And his word is truth. And God always keeps his word. Well, if God's word is true, I'm called to believe that it's true and act like it's true and live a life acting on its truth continually. Why would this be true? Well, this is true because living a life of faith is to hear the word of God so we can believe and live like it's true. Faith follows the word of God because faith trusts and obeys. It spells out very clearly that walking in faith is tremendously important to everything in the Christian life. The Bible says, "And without faith, it is impossible to please him. For whoever would draw near to God must believe that he exists and that he rewards those who seek him." Again, Hebrews chapter 11, verse 6. So it's impossible to please God without faith. Romans chapter 1, verse 17, as well as other passages tell us, "For in it the righteousness of God is revealed from faith to faith, as it is written, the righteous shall live by faith." Again, Romans chapter 1, verse 17. So we see we're commanded to live by faith. So in view of the truth that without faith we cannot please God, and by his command the just shall live by faith, we need to clearly understand a very important truth. Faith and living by it are extremely important for all believers everywhere. So every believer would be wise to decide to become a lifelong student in the school of faith. In other words, we would be wise to continually seek to build our faith and to continually learn more about faith and how to put it to work in our lives and in our world. The Word of God lets us know that every believer has some faith. Romans 12:3 lets us know, "For I say, through the grace given to me, to everyone who is among you, not to think of himself more highly than he ought to think, but to think soberly as God has dealt to each one a measure of faith." So every believer has a measure of faith, yet we're wise to understand that our faith can grow and increase according to the word of God. And it should continually be a goal for all believers to grow and develop our faith to become stronger and stronger. Romans chapter 10, verse 17 lets us know that faith can grow when it says, "So faith comes from hearing, and hearing through the word of God." So then a believer can grow and increase his or her faith by reading, studying, and meditating on the word of God. Faith by reading, studying, and meditating on the word of God. Faith is trust and belief that the Bible, the word of God, is true.

says to them, but the message they heard did not benefit them, because they were not united by faith with those who listened. Again, Hebrews chapter 4, verse 2. Keep in mind that living a life of faith is a life in which you need to know how to turn the switch of faith on. In other words, it's important to know how to activate and focus your faith and use it to overcome every challenge, every situation, every circumstance in life. In the challenges we face every day in our lives, whether we win or lose a battle is dependent on putting your faith to work. Knowing how to use and apply your faith makes all the difference in the world with every challenge you face in life. 1 John chapter 5, verse 4 tells us, for whatever is born of God overcomes the world. And this is the victory that has overcome the world, our faith. Again, 1 John 5, verse 4. If we want to live a victorious Christian life, we need to put our faith to work in our lives every day of our lives. This is how we live a life that pleases God and that builds the kingdom of God. Read and meditate on the Word of God every day. Learn to stand on the promises in God's Word. Grow in your understanding that God and His Word can be trusted. You and I are wise to decide to be students in the school of faith who learn more and more about how to use our faith. Why? Because one of our goals is to grow in our knowledge of how to live a life that pleases and honors God. This is a life of faith and trust in Him. But grow in the grace and knowledge of our Lord and Savior Jesus Christ. To Him be the glory both now and to the day of eternity. Amen. 2 Peter chapter 3, verse 18. Let's be lifelong students in the school of faith who never graduate. Let's keep learning and growing in faith and obedience and in our knowledge of Him. Again, the title of that article, A Lifelong Student in the School of Faith. To get a copy, simply email us at joseph@afr.net. We'll be glad to get it to you. Again, joseph@afr.net. Thank you, Lord, for all the believers that we've prayed for today. Thank you for all those that are part of our listening family. Lord, today we dwell in the secret place of the Most High, and so we abide under the shadow of the Almighty. Today we say of the Lord, you are our refuge and our fortress. Our God, in you do we trust. Surely you deliver us from the fowler snare and from the noisome pestilence. You cover us with your feathers, and under your wings do we trust. Your truth is our shield and buckler. And so we are not afraid for the terror by night, nor for the arrow that flies by day, nor for the pestilence that stalks in the darkness, nor for the destruction that lays waste at noonday. 1,000 may fall at our side and 10,000 at our right hand, but it shall not come near us. Only with our eyes shall we look and see the reward of the wicked, because we have made the Lord our refuge, even the Most High our habitation. No evil will befall us, neither shall any plague come near our dwelling. For you give your angels charge over us to keep us in all our ways. They bear us up in their hands, lest we dash our foot against a stone. We tread upon the lion and the cobra, the young lion and the serpent. We trample underfoot because we have set our love upon you. Therefore you deliver us. You set us on high because we have known your name. We call upon you and you answer us. You're with us in trouble. You deliver us and honor us. With long life you satisfy us and show us your salvation. In Jesus' name we do pray. Amen. That was Psalm 91. If you'd like to get a copy of the Psalm 91 prayer, email us at joseph@afr.net. We'd be glad to get a copy to you. And our encouragement to you is be sure that you're praying Psalm 91 over yourself and your family every day of your life. Well, as we usually do before we end the broadcast, if you are listening today, and you've never made the eternally important decision of asking Christ to come into your heart as Lord and Savior, today is a good day, a wonderful day to be saved. If you want to give your life to Christ, would you from your heart pray this prayer with us right now? Lord Jesus, thank you for loving me so much. You came into the world a long time ago. You lived. You died on the cross to pay for all the wrong things I've ever done. 3 days later, you rose up from the dead so that I could be saved. Lord, I confess I've sinned and done wrong in many, many ways. Lord, I repent and I turn from the wrong I've done. Forgive me, Lord, for all the wrong things I've done. Lord Jesus, come into my heart. Be my Lord and Savior.

You said in your word, whoever calls on the name of the Lord shall be saved. Right now, Lord, I'm calling on your name. Lord, save me. Fill me with your spirit. 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Help me to pray every day. Help me to follow you every day. In Jesus' name, amen. Well, if you prayed and gave your life to Christ, we want to be in touch with you. Once again, my email is joseph@afr.net. 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
3: For American Family News, I'm Robert Thornton. President Donald Trump signed a $70 billion immigration funding bill today, providing funding to ICE and Border Patrol for the next few years. DHS Secretary Mark Wayne Mullen said they are very excited and added many workers will now be paid for the first time since February. He told Fox he believes the legislation is great because Democrats will not be able to shut down the government.
4: Now we won't have the Democrats threatening to shut down immigration custom enforcement, which is ICE, or shutting down our custom and border protection, which is, you know, protects our borders. They can't do that anymore. They can't use that as a leverage against the American people and against President Trump.
3: The legislation includes $38 billion for ICE and $26 billion for Border Patrol until the end of President Trump's term. Today, the Justice Department said the FBI seized more than a dozen websites that officials say were part of a Chinese effort to target American workers who have access to classified or sensitive government information. The 13 websites were purported to be affiliated with consulting companies that advertise job openings for current and former holders of security clearances, but officials said the companies were all fakes and the job postings were a sham. Additional so-called No Kings protests are set for President Trump's birthday celebrations. Fox's Michelle Polino reports.
5: Protesters are set to take to the streets as President Donald Trump celebrates his 80th birthday with a UFC cage fight on the South Lawn of the White House. The No Kings movement is planning a nationwide event June 14th and on screens across the country for Rise Up, Sing Out, a concert for the First Amendment, 7:30 Sunday in New York City. The 90-minute event is being hosted by the Committee for the First Amendment in partnership with No Kings and Indivisible. Organizers say the goal is to celebrate the freedoms guaranteed by the First Amendment.
3: A conservative activist and columnist says it is not surprising that only a tiny percentage of Democrats believe America is a special country. More from AFN's Chad Groning.
6: The nation's 250th birthday is just around the corner, but according to a new poll, fewer Americans, especially younger Americans, see their country as exceptional. According to the AP-NORC poll, only about one quarter of Americans say the U.S. stands above all other countries in the world, while 44% say it's one of the greatest countries in the world, along with some others. About 3 in 10 say there are better countries than the U.S., an increase from 19% in an AP-NORC poll conducted in June 2016. Perhaps not surprisingly, most Republicans, 57%, say the American dream still holds true, compared to about one quarter of independents and 17% of Democrats. Republicans are also much likelier than Democrats to see the U.S. as exceptional. About half of Republicans say the U.S. stands above all other countries in the world, compared to only 7% of Democrats. Robert Knight is a columnist for The Washington Times.
7: The poll shows that young people in particular aren't proud of their country anymore. It's not surprising that only 7% of Democrats believe the U.S. stands above all other countries in the world. They don't think America is particularly special.
6: Knight thinks it's because the left has done so much to bring America to its knees.
7: With unlimited immigration, millions of people who shouldn't be here, they have hammered away at the foundations of marriage and the moral order. They pushed homosexuality, transgenderism, higher taxes. They've done everything to bring America down, and they've conveyed support for this through the government schools. The major teachers' unions are controlled by Marxists.
3: Southern Baptists have been gathering in Orlando for this year's annual meeting and have elected Willie Rice to lead the denomination for 2026, and likely the next year as well. Rice is 62 and pastors Calvary Church, a large congregation in Clearwater, Florida. He told AFN the Southern Baptist Conference has been through a tough couple of years, but has rebounded nicely.
8: There have been some stresses in the last decade in SBC life that have created both the appearance and in some cases the reality that there were some things that weren't as grounded as they needed to be. There were concerns messengers had. And I think over the last couple of years that they've sent the message that, you know, the Southern Baptist Convention is not eroding.
3: That will do it for this version of the news. We invite you to find more news at AFM.net. I'm Robert Thornton.
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12: 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I've been strengthened and encouraged in innumerable ways by this ministry, and I find myself sharing almost weekly about the wonderful resources available. It's a true joy to support a ministry like this. I feel like Nancy, Dana, and others I hear often have become friends, even though we've never met. And now, enjoy today's program, brought to you in part by the Revive Partner Team.
13: In the late 60s, the English rock band Led Zeppelin released a song that I think reflects the longing within every human heart for that which is truly lasting.
14: This is Nancy DeMoss Wohlgemuth.
13: The opening words were, "If the sun refused to shine, I would still be loving you. When mountains crumble to the sea, there will still be you and me." You see, people are looking for something reliable, something unshakable, something, someone they can count on, they can trust in. And so often they think that they have found it in a relationship or in a career or a source of income or a friend. The fact is, most people today are placing their hope in what the hymn writer called sinking sand. Only God is unshakable. And when the mountains crumble to the sea and the sun refuses to shine, only He will always be there.
14: This is Revive Our Hearts with Nancy DeMoss Wohlgemuth, author of Heaven Rules. For Thursday, June 11th, I'm Dana Grash. This week, we've been in a series called A Mighty Fortress is Our God. And since we released the Wonder app this year, I can't help thinking how much I want God to be a mighty fortress for our teen girls. They've got really unique trials they're navigating as young women in a chaotic world, and they need Christ to be their refuge and stability. If there's a teen you love who doesn't know about the Wonder app yet, we'd love for you to point her in our direction. It's the perfect time for her to join since we're walking through the beautiful book of Psalms. We've got 10 Wonder Mentors who are so eager to encourage her in the Word. They're mostly girls in their 20s, just a few years ahead, and equipped to apply every devotional to the challenges your teen is facing. You can find all the information about the app at reviveourhearts.com/wonder. We hope to see your girl there.
13: God is our refuge and strength, a very present help in trouble. Therefore, we will not fear, though the earth gives way, though the mountains be moved into the heart of the sea, though its waters roar and foam, though the mountains tremble at its swelling. So here, as we've been seeing over the last couple days, we have tumultuous, churning, roaring waters and floods. And these floods are devastating the mountains and everything else that seemed at one time to be secure. I mean, if you think of anything as secure, it's mountains, right? You don't just move mountains. But these waters are causing the mountains to be hurled into the sea. The result is chaos, upheaval. Now in verse 4, we see another body of water that has a very different effect. Verse 4, there is a river whose streams make glad the city of God, the holy habitation of the Most High. Let's stop there and think about that for these next moments. In verses 2 and 3, we saw the waters that were menacing and destructive and threatening. They swept the mountains away. Now in verse 4, by contrast, we have a river, water, but this is water with a very different impact. It fertilizes the land. It brings life and vitality and refreshing and joy and gladness. You can almost hear in verses 2 and 3 the shrieks of people who were terrified by these tsunami-like waters. And now here you have a river that makes people glad, that brings joy. Well, it's the river of God. A metaphor for the presence of God, the grace of God, the favor of God that blesses and gladdens his people's hearts. There is a river whose streams make glad the city of God. The people of God here are likened to a city. And the city of God is being surrounded and threatened by adversaries. And like the roaring waters of a tsunami, the forces of evil are threatening to overwhelm and swallow up God's people and his holy city. But the inhabitants of that city, in the Old Testament context, Jerusalem, the inhabitants are calm with all that turmoil going on around them. Why? How can they be calm at a time like this? Because God is their refuge. He is their strength. He is their help. And they are trusting him for protection. These people with the encroaching Assyrian army that we've talked about over the last few days, they have every reason to feel fearful, disheartened, and sad, maybe even mad, but certainly not glad. But the river of God's presence and his grace flowing in and among his people makes them glad. Even when surrounded and threatened by enemies, the city of God has a never-failing source of sustenance flowing from it. It will never run dry. These people, the people of God, cannot be cut off from his supply. Their needs will be met. They're assured of that because they know in whom they have believed and whom they have trusted. And so there's no need to give in to fear or despair. And I want to remind us that no matter what is going on around you, no matter what the churning, turbulent, tumultuous waters may be around you, God always has a river of grace to bring joy and peace to his people. It is his grace. It's his provision. It's his sustenance in these difficult times. Now, I want to look at the river of God a little more extensively, but first let me just mention the city of God that's referenced here. There's a river whose streams make glad the city of God, the holy habitation of the Most High. What is the city of God? This is the holy place where God lives, where he reigns, where he is worshiped and honored. He's called the Most High. It's the holy habitation, the home of the Most High. He is the sovereign ruler of the world. And the city of God is those people who are ruled by the Most High. Now, again, as we've said, in the immediate Old Testament context, the city of God was Jerusalem, the earthly city of God. And we think that perhaps the occasion for the writing of this psalm was a case when that holy city, Jerusalem, was being threatened by the armies, the Assyrian armies of King Sennacherib, the holy habitation of the Most High. That was Jerusalem. But the city of God is so much more than a geographic location. There's a spiritual city of God. That's the people of God, a community, a holy community of those who are his true children. And the scripture teaches us that God dwells with his people. God dwells in his people. They are his holy habitation. So in a New Testament sense, this is describing the church. That's us, those who truly have placed their faith in Christ. Our lives are his temple, his holy place, the holy habitation of the Most High. That's me, that's you, that's us, that's his church, the city of God. And then, of course, we look forward to that eternal heavenly city of God, what Galatians 4 calls the Jerusalem above, that has its ultimate culmination in heaven, the dwelling place that God has now and is preparing for his people, the new heaven, the new earth, where there will be unending eternal joy and gladness. That's that far-off city of God, not far to him, but far from our vantage point right now. So the city of God, and running through that city of God, there's a river whose streams make the city of God, the people of God, the holy habitation of God. There's a river whose streams make us glad. Now that river is a fascinating and powerful and thrilling motif that you see running through all of Scripture, from the opening chapters of Genesis to the last chapter of Revelation. And I want to take some moments here just to read to you some passages chronologically through the Scripture that give us a sense of this river of God that's talked about here in Psalm 46. Beginning in Genesis chapter 2, verse 8, that's the first reference we see to this river. The Scripture says, "The Lord God planted a garden in Eden in the east." This is paradise on earth, and there he put the man whom he had formed. The tree of life was in the midst of the garden. Now remember that, because when we get to Revelation, you're going to see that tree of life again. A river flowed out of Eden to water the garden, and there it divided and became four rivers. So in the Garden of Eden, God created a river to make it lush and beautiful and fruitful. And that river, as we see it running through Scripture, is a picture of God's presence and God's grace that sustain us and that make our lives blessed and fruitful. This river in Eden divided into four rivers that are named, actually, as you continue in Genesis chapter 2, that serve to water the whole region. And it's interesting that in Psalm 46 we read, there is a river, singular, whose streams, plural, make glad the city of God. So there's a river of God, a river of God's grace, a river of his presence that flows out from his heart and is channeled and distributed out into every part of the city of God, the people of God. So it flows out to where you live, to your family, your church, your community, your life. One river, that's the presence of God, but then it divides, distributes, and flows out to all the places, the 11 states represented here today, your city, your burg, your hamlet, the lady who said she lives out in a cornfield. The river of God has a stream that goes out there, and some of you from Dallas-Fort Worth Metroplex, the river of God has a stream that goes there, and everywhere in between. Then we read in Psalm 1, a description of the man who delights in the law of the Lord. And it says, he is like a tree planted by streams of water that yields its fruit in its season, and its leaf does not wither, and in all that he does, he prospers. And so here we see the refreshing, life-giving supply of God's grace that comes to us, how? Through his word. Through meditating day and night on the Word of God. That's how you get that river flowing in and coursing through your body, the Word of God, as you meditate on it day and night. Listen, Psalm 46 has become to me a river of God in these last days, watering the parched places of my heart, turning it from a desert into a beautiful place, a fruitful place, a blessed place. Psalm 36 says, you give them drink from the river of your delights, for with you is the fountain of life. And Psalm 65, you visit the earth and water it. You greatly enrich it. The river of God is full of water. Those verses speak of an abundant supply, a sufficient supply of God's grace and presence. You know, sometimes we feel like the river of God is just a little tiny trickle running through our lives. And sometimes we feel like the riverbed has gone dry, right? Go to the Scripture and be reminded that God gives them to drink from the river of his delights. With him is the fountain of life. There's no dryness there. You visit the earth and water it. You greatly enrich it. The river of God is full of water. Listen, I've got some desperate circumstances in my life right now. And some of you do too. But I want to tell you, there's no lack to the river of God. Amen. It's full. It's always full. It's full when I'm empty. It's still full. It's full when I run dry. He's still full. And that river of God can run through my life by faith if I will allow him to be to me the full supply that I need. And then listen to this passage in Isaiah 8. The Lord spoke to me again, because this people has refused the waters of Shiloh that flow gently, Therefore, behold, the Lord is bringing up against them the waters of the river, mighty and many, the king of Assyria and all his glory. And it will rise over all its channels and go over all its banks, and it will flee on into Judah. It will overflow and pass on, reaching even to the neck, and its outspread wings will fill the breadth of your land. Now, the two bodies of water described in that passage. The first is the waters of Shiloh that flow gently. That's the waters of God's provision, his protection. The gentle waters of Shiloh, one commentator said, were a small fountain and brook just outside Jerusalem, which supplied a pool within the city for the use of the inhabitants. So there was not a river running through Jerusalem, but there was this small fountain and brook that provided enough supply for the people's needs to be met. And God says, I am like that water of Shiloh that flows gently. But he says, my people have refused. They've resisted, they've rejected the waters of Shiloh that flow gently. The presence of God is pictured as a gentle, peaceful, flowing river. And God says, because my people have refused my grace and my presence and the river of my delights, therefore, I'm going to bring up against them a raging, torrential river that will overcome them, flood them, and overwhelm them. It's the river of the enemies of God. In this case, the Assyrian army. God says, you don't want me? You don't want my grace? I'm not enough for you? You can't trust me? Then let me send some water your direction. And God says, if we receive his favor and his grace, that gentle river is sufficient to withstand the tumultuous, threatening waves that oppose us in the world. But if we reject that gentle, softly flowing river of his presence and grace, we will end up being overwhelmed by the adversary. You see, it really matters whether we trust God's presence and provision in our lives. Amen. You say, well, there's not a, you know, I wish for more. God says, you've got enough. Amen. You really want more? Let me give you something that'll, you know, I can send water. But you don't want it to be the Assyrian army coming in that will overflow its banks and come and conquer you. God says, take your choice. You put your trust in me or you be overwhelmed by the enemy. Isaiah 33 puts it this way, the Lord in majesty will be for us a place of broad rivers and streams. God himself is to his people a place of broad rivers and streams. That suggests abundance, sufficiency. His divine fullness is the unending source of our fullness, our fruitfulness, our peace, and our joy. And then listen to this from Jeremiah 17. Blessed is the man who trusts in the Lord, whose trust is in the Lord. He is like a tree planted by water that sends out its roots by the stream and does not fear when heat comes, for its leaves remain green and is not anxious in the year of drought, for it does not cease to bear fruit. He's saying, you want a fruitful life? You want to be protected from spiritual barrenness? Then get planted by the river. And what's the river? It's the Lord. He is the source of life and fruitfulness, the protection from spiritual barrenness. And then just a couple of more here, two or three more. In Ezekiel chapter 47, the prophet Ezekiel is given a vision in which he sees a stream going forth from the temple and flowing out to water the land. And this river, as it goes out, gives life and health to everything with which it comes in contact. Ezekiel 47, beginning at verse 9, and wherever the river goes, every living creature that swarms will live, and there will be very many fish, for this water goes there, that the waters of the sea may become fresh, so everything will live where the river goes. And on the banks, on both sides of the river, there will grow all kinds of trees for food. Their leaves will not wither. Have you heard this before? Nor their fruit fail, but they will bear fresh fruit every month. Because the water for them flows from the sanctuary. Their fruit will be for food and their leaves for healing. And from our lives, God intends that there should flow rivers of living water. Isn't that what Jesus said in John 7? Whoever believes in me, as the scripture has said, out of his heart will flow rivers of living water. Now this he said about the Spirit, whom those who believed in him were to receive. Listen, there's no source of river, living water within me or within you, apart from the indwelling Spirit of Christ. But with the indwelling Spirit of Christ, there is an unending, an artesian spring, a source of living water. The presence and the grace and the favor of God can flow out through us as the Holy Spirit of God fills us. Well, let me take us to the last chapter of the Bible, Revelation chapter 22, and read this passage now, or hear this passage, in the context of the other passages we've been reading beginning in the book of Genesis. Revelation 22, then the angel showed me the river of the water of life, bright as crystal, flowing from the throne of God and of the Lamb through the middle of the street of the city. See the city there again? Get the river and the city together in Psalm 46 and now again in Revelation 22. Also on either side of the river, the tree of life. Remember Genesis 2? We haven't seen that tree of life ever since man sinned, but now it comes back and it's in the city of God with its 12 kinds of fruit, yielding its fruit each month. The leaves of the tree were for the healing of the nations. So what is this river of the water of life that flows from the throne of God and of the Lamb? Well, the Gospel of John helps us out with a little detail that's in John chapter 19, verse 34. Remember at the cross, after Jesus died, one of the soldiers, John 19 says, pierced his side with a spear, and at once there came out blood and water. Now in John chapter 2, the body of Christ had already been identified as the temple of God. And out of that temple, there came flowing blood and water. The river that gives life to the world is the stream of God's grace that flows from the heart of Christ, given for us in his sacrifice on the cross. That stream flowing from the side of Christ is a river that blesses all creation and brings joy and peace to the city of God, the people of God, and enables us to be fruitful and to become a source of blessing to others in need. There is a river whose streams make glad the city of God, the holy habitation of the Most High. If you are a dwelling place of God, if your life is his temple, and it is, if you've placed your faith in Christ, then God intends for there to be springs of living water filling you, flowing through you, giving life to you and to others. And it's the life of his grace.
14: Amen. What an encouraging episode from Nancy DeMoss Wohlgemuth. 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If you're feeling alone and anxious, I hope you'll come back for our next episode. Nancy's continuing our series in Psalm 46, and she's going to explain verse 5. God is within her. She will not be toppled. God will help her when the morning dawns. I'll see you tomorrow for Revive Our Hearts. Now here's Nancy to pray us out.
13: 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And that when circumstances and pain and trials storms, winds, and waves are pummeling up against our lives, that within us there is a river whose streams make glad the city of God, the holy habitation of the Most High. And as we trust in you, as we drink from that river, we will find abundance, fruitfulness, never a barren month or season, but continued ability to receive and give life because of the life you have given us through Christ, in whose name we pray with thanksgiving. Amen.
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17: Hey everybody, Walker Wildman here. We just got done filming here at Wall Builders Library in Aledo, Texas, with Stephen McDowell, Tim Barton, Rick Green, and myself. Episode 9 of AFA at Home, One Nation Under God, celebrating America's 250th anniversary. That's our theme. That's our title and subtitle for this video session. Coming out very soon for you. Stay tuned on July 4th, 2026, on America's 250th birthday. We're going to release this video. 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
5: It was 7.8 on the Richter scale. Next came one powerful aftershock after another. Last Monday, these powerful earthquakes struck off the southern coast of Mindanao in the Philippines. Buildings fell, homes collapsed, scores have died.

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5: American Family News, I'm Rusty Pugh. Overnight, the U.S. unleashed powerful strikes against the Iranian regime. CENTCOM says Iranian military surveillance systems, along with communication systems and air defense sites across Iran, were hit. Secretary of War Pete Hegseth spoke before the strikes began.
6: Instead, they're going to have tap, tap, tap bombs dropping on key facilities in Iran from the United States of America. And that's not because we want to restart anything we don't have to restart. It's because the War Department is prepared to set the terms to ensure that we get the kind of deal President Trump expects.
5: Damaging storms are sweeping through the Midwest, disrupting flights at Chicago airports and knocking out power to hundreds of thousands of customers. The National Weather Service issued tornado warnings last night across Illinois, Kansas, and northern Missouri and southern Iowa. Barns collapsed in Wisconsin, buildings were crushed in rural northern Missouri, and some large trees and power lines were downed in other parts across the Midwest. Carmelo Anthony appealing his murder conviction and sentence of 35 years in prison for stabbing and killing Austin Metcalf at a track meet in Texas. Prosecutor Bill Wersky says that was expected, but the evidence is on their side. He also expelled any notion that race was a factor.
7: Frisco, Texas is a diverse community. The kids that were out there were diverse. Austin, Hunter, Metcalf were good kids that had friends of all races. Carmelo Anthony had friends of all races. So the case simply had nothing to do about race. It wasn't self-defense because two reasons. Basically, you can't provoke a difficulty with someone in Texas and then use it as an excuse to kill them. Another way to think about it is you can't, if somebody throws a punch at you, you can't pull out a gun and shoot them.
5: But that hasn't stopped people like Congresswoman Jasmine Crockett from claiming racism, who made this statement with apparently no knowledge of what happened.
8: If a 300-pound man is beating me, like on top of me and beating me down, I'm not limited to fist.
5: But Austin Metcalf was not 300 pounds and was not beating Carmelo Anthony. Horace Cooper, co-chair of Project 21, says, first of all, race baiters like Crockett need to get the facts right before making comments. But he's not surprised.
9: Miss Crockett misses the limelight. And she is willing to stir up a lot of racial animus in Texas as a way to keep herself in the limelight. There are no actual racial elements associated with this case. Here's the real story. I grew up in Texas. If an incident like this that occurred, your parents' job was to take you right down to the sheriff's office and let you plead and admit to this. His refusal to plead and admit to this has resulted in a staggering 35-year sentence. But if you make the prosecutor prove a slam dunk case, this is what you get.
5: And finally, Caleb Castile has reaction to the Carmelo Anthony verdict that has broken out nationwide.
10: It put emotions over the law. After Trayvon Martin and so many countless names, it has shown us that black life is not safe in Collin County.
11: This statement from Anthony family spokesperson Minister Dominique Alexander shows the reaction outside the Texas courtroom as Carmelo Anthony was found guilty of murder and sentenced to 35 years in prison for the fatal stabbing of Austin Metcalf. Many leftist politicians, celebrities, and people in the community say it's another case of injustice against the African-American community in the United States. However, when Gerard Folletti, senior counsel at the Lawfare Project, went on Jenna Ellis in the Morning, he said that it is a problem with the culture around teaching the youth about oppression that is to blame for the outrage from the public.
12: a lot of people grow up understanding if you yell loudly enough, if you demand your rights loudly enough, if you assert a minority status loudly enough, you can get away with anything. The rules don't apply to you because you are special.
11: He also gave a rather simple lesson to parents on what to tell their kids, conveying that this case was not about race and about right and wrong.
12: You don't take a knife to school. It's never acceptable to pull a knife and stab someone in the heart. That's morally wrong and legally wrong.
11: I'm Caleb Castile.
5: There's more news online at AFN.net and download the AFN mobile app for your Apple or Android device. I'm Rustin Pugh.
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14: Hi, this is Robert Jeffress, and I'm glad to study God's Word with you every day on this Bible teaching program. 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
15: Welcome to Pathway to Victory with author and pastor Dr. Robert Jeffress. According to biblical prophecy, we are living in the last days, and the return of Christ is imminent. So how should we be living right now in light of that compelling knowledge? Today on Pathway to Victory, Dr. Robert Jeffress points to three biblical commands that will help make our last days on earth our best days. But first, let's take a moment to hear some important ministry updates.
14: Thanks, David, and welcome again to Pathway to Victory. As a radio Bible teacher and pastor, people often ask me, "Pastor, are we living in the end times?" The answer, of course, appears self-evident. The birth pains the Bible predicts that will precede the return of Jesus are obvious. For this reason and more, I'm compelled to preach and teach the truth of God's Word without apology, even when it's politically incorrect. Look, I know that you care about the country we love, just as I do. And that's why I'm reaching out to you today. I'm asking you to join me in the incredible In God We Trust matching challenge in the amount of $1.5 million. Because of this matching challenge, every dollar that you give to support this ministry will automatically be doubled in impact. We will use whatever funds given to Pathway to Victory during this matching challenge for one primary purpose, and that is to shine a bright light upon our only hope, our Lord and Savior, Jesus Christ. At the end of my message, we're going to tell you about several thank you gifts we've set aside for anyone who gives a gift toward the matching challenge. But right now, let's open our Bibles for practical help on how to engage a culture that's antagonistic toward the gospel. I titled today's message, Last Days Living. From the very beginning of this series, I have shared with you my conviction that we are truly living in the last days. From an eschatological standpoint, the world is certainly closer, at least by 2,000 years, to the end of time than when Jesus and the New Testament writers first started teaching about the end of the ages. And there are no outstanding prophecies that have to be fulfilled before the rapture of the church can occur. The Bible says it could happen anytime, even before we conclude the message. And yet, even if Jesus return is still thousands of years away, you and I are certainly living in our last days. Think about this. In 30, 40, 50 years, most of you watching this broadcast will have died. Perhaps you can understand now my assertion that we are certainly living in our last days. And the question is, as Francis Schaeffer once said, how should we then live in light of our coming end? You know, many of Paul's letters, think about 1 and 2 Thessalonians, for example, dealt with the theme of last days living.
16: Now, some of the Apostle Paul's detractors criticize Paul. They say Paul was mistaken. He thought he was living in the last days and that Christ was going to return during his lifetime. And yet a closer examination of Paul's writings revealed that Paul never set a date for the Lord's return. He realized that the mere ticking of the clock was moving us closer to that climactic event in history. In Romans chapter 11, verses 11 to 12, Paul says this, "Do this, knowing the time that is already the hour for you to awaken from the sleep. And now salvation is nearer to us than when we first believed. The night is almost gone and the day is near." Paul had done the math. If there was a fixed date on God's calendar for his son's return, then he said our ultimate deliverance, that is our salvation, is closer today than it was when we first believed. That makes sense, doesn't it? And if Paul were alive today, he would say, it's even closer now than it was 2,000 years ago when I wrote that verse. He said, wake up, wipe the sleep from your eyes, the end is near. Well, how should we live in light of the coming end? If you have your Bibles, I want you to turn to 1 Corinthians chapter 15. 1 Corinthians 15, we usually only read that chapter at Easter time. It's a chapter about the great resurrection that awaits all those who belong to Christ Jesus. And after describing all of the wonders of the new body and the resurrection that await believers, Paul closes his discussion with this dose of practical application. Look at verse 58 of 1 Corinthians 15. Paul writes, "Therefore, my beloved brethren, be steadfast, immovable, always abounding in the work of the Lord, knowing that your toil is not in vain in the Lord." As we watch the last glimmer of twilight fade into darkness in our culture, this single verse provides us with three admonitions for how to live in the last days. I want you to write them down on your outline. First of all, Paul says that in light of the last days, we need to be hopeful. Be hopeful. It was the billionaire investor Warren Buffett who said, "I have never seen Americans more fearful." Certainly, there's enough to be fearful about today, isn't there? But instead of being overwhelmed by the negative possibilities, Paul said, "I want you to be steadfast." That word steadfast means to be seated, firmly situated, settled in your emotions. The Hebrew equivalent is the word security. It's a word that means to be at leisure. Eugene Peterson describes that kind of security that God offers us as being the relaxed stance of one who knows that everything is all right because God is over us, with us, and for us in Jesus Christ. It is the security of being at home in a history that has a cross at its center. It is the leisure of the person who knows that every moment of our existence is at the disposal of God and lived under the mercy of God. Now, don't misunderstand what Paul is saying when he is saying, be steadfast. He's not telling us that we're to be lackadaisical in our attitude about life. Elsewhere in Paul's writings, he reminds us that we're in a death struggle against evil, against the forces of evil. And therefore, he says in Ephesians 5, verses 15 to 17, live your life then with a due sense of responsibility, not as men who do not know the meaning and purpose of life, but as those who do. Make the best use of your time, despite all of the evil days. Don't be vague, but firmly grasp what you know to be the will of God for your life. When Paul is talking about being relaxed or settled, he's talking about having your inner emotions under control. In spite of the inevitable and increasing opposition, we can be settled in our spirits knowing that Jesus Christ is coming for us. The Bible calls that knowledge of Christ's return the blessed hope for Christians. In Titus 2:13, the Bible says, we are looking for the blessed hope and the appearing of the glory of our great God and Savior, Jesus Christ. The only hope we have that keeps us from being overwhelmed by the difficulties of this world is the knowledge that one day Christ is going to deliver us to a better destination. Let me illustrate why that fills us with hope in this world filled with oppression. Let's suppose you happen to be somebody who absolutely hates the cold weather. The frigid temperatures coupled with the lack of sunshine makes you dread the winter. However, you have an employer who appreciates your productivity, and so he wants to reward you and encourage you. And so one day in October, your employer calls you in and says, "I know how much you hate the winter, so here's the deal I'm going to make with you. As soon as the temperature drops to 32 degrees and stays there for 7 days in a row, I'm going to send you on a 2-week all-expense-paid trip to Hawaii." Now, what would be your attitude when January rolled around? I mean, I imagine you would be checking your smartphone constantly, maybe hourly, to see if the temperature had yet dropped to freezing. And you might find yourself cursing the sun every time it appeared from behind the clouds. I mean, your hatred of the heat wouldn't be because of a sudden new affection you had for cold weather. You still dislike snow and ice and gray skies, but you understand now, as soon as that temperature drops and stays there, the closer you are to your deliverance to the shores of Waikiki. Now, listen to me. Jesus said, "I am going to prepare a place for you. And as soon as it's ready, I'm going to come and pick you up." However, the destination that Jesus has in mind is far more glorious than Hawaii. And your length of stay will be much longer than 2 weeks. It is a forever destination. But how do you know when departure time is coming? Jesus says, just watch the temperature. The temperature isn't going to start dropping. The temperature of world events is going to start heating up. Just watch for wars and famines and persecutions. When you see world events starting to heat up, don't get discouraged. Know, in fact, that your day of deliverance is near. Jesus said it this way in Luke chapter 21, verse 28. He said, "When you see these things, all of these terrible things begin to take place, straighten up, lift up your heads, because your redemption," that is your deliverance, "is drawing near." My friend and mentor for so many years, Howard Hendricks, used to say that the dejected expressions on most believers' faces would make them a perfect cover for the book of Lamentations. You know, pessimism really is a poor advertisement for Christianity, isn't it? And yet, negativity is in vogue today for believers. Pessimism is something that is a regular byproduct of believers. You know, there's not a day that passes, and I imagine it's true for you, that I don't get a half a dozen emails that have been forwarded to me. People saying that the exploding deficits are going to mean we're going to be standing in red lines soon. Or they say that illegal immigrants are going to rape and pillage our country if we're not careful. All of these negative things that are going to happen. Let me ask you, are you naturally drawn toward people who are pessimistic? I don't know about you, but when I see a person like that coming, I want to run for cover. Non-Christians feel that same way. Pessimism is a poor advertisement for the gospel. What did Peter say? He said, "Be ready to give an account to everyone who asks you for the dreariness that is in you." No, he said, "Be ready to give an account to everyone who asks you for the hope that is within you." Christians are to be hopeful. We have the hope, the assurance that deliverance is coming. Paul said, "I want you to be steadfast." That is, be hopeful. Secondly, he says, be courageous. He uses the word here, immovable. I want you to be immovable. You know, we live in an age where compromise is celebrated. I mean, after all, if there are not any absolute truths, why shouldn't we be willing to engage in a little give and take with our beliefs? Well, that's okay in the political world. In the political world, compromise is usually necessary. But compromise is lethal in the spiritual world. The Bible says we are not to compromise our core convictions. In 1 Corinthians 15:58, he said, "I want you to be steadfast and immovable." That is, remain firm in your convictions. I want you to consider, for example, the conviction, the steadfastness of the character Daniel when he was living under the reign of King Darius in Babylon. You remember the story. God had granted him favor and he had risen to a place of great power. Under Darius the king, there were three presidents and Daniel was one of those presidents. And they presided over 120 regions that were governed by a group of men called the satraps. And the satraps were very jealous of Daniel. They were jealous of his meteoric rise to power. Here's an immigrant who's come into our nation, and suddenly he's become one of the presidents. And so the satraps set a trap for Daniel. Remember what they did? They went to King Darius and they said, King, we urge you for national security purposes to sign this edict that says, anyone who worships another god other than you, King Darius, he shall become food, dinner for the lions, basically. Darius signed it immediately within 30 seconds, and so the message was taken to Daniel about what the king had ordered. How did Daniel react to the news about this new law that would forbid him from worshiping Jehovah God? Listen to Daniel 6:10. Now, when Daniel knew that the document was signed, he entered his house, and he continued kneeling on his knees three times a day, praying and giving thanks before his God as he had been doing previously. Now, had Daniel been like most people, if Daniel had been like me perhaps, I know what I would have done if I'd been given that message. I would have wanted to know now exactly what was the king's attitude when he said that. What was his demeanor? What was his facial expression? Did he make any exceptions for me in that edict, one of his present? I would have quizzed the messenger, not Daniel. He went up on his rooftop in front of an open window, as he always had done, and he began to pray, not because he was trying to tout his spirituality. He prayed three times a day in front of an open window because that's what he always had done. Why would he stop now? Because of some edict from some king? No, Daniel knew from firsthand experience that kings come and go. When he had first arrived in Babylon, remember Nebuchadnezzar was on the throne, and Nebuchadnezzar had a sleepless night. He had a disturbing dream, and Daniel was given the power to interpret that dream. And remember what Daniel said to Nebuchadnezzar? He said, Nebuchadnezzar, one day your kingdom, Babylon, is coming to an end, and it will be overtaken by another power, and then another power, and then another power, until the final everlasting monarch begins to reign. He saw Nebuchadnezzar dethroned. He saw Babylon defeated by the Medo-Persian Empire led by King Darius. But Daniel also knew that Darius's days were numbered just like those of Nebuchadnezzar. And so instead of compromising his beliefs to fit in with some king who was transitory, Daniel chose to serve a sovereign king whose kingdom was forever. And that insight about the future gave Daniel the courage to be immovable in his convictions. Now, I believe it's only a matter of time until believers begin to suffer persecution for their faith in our country. I'm not saying overnight Christians are going to start being executed in America. History reveals that persecution comes much more gradually in cultures. First of all, Christians will begin to be ostracized by others socially. Public ridicule of Christianity is accepted today. Haven't you noticed how acceptable it is to make fun of Christians on television? But you would never do that about other religions like Islam. But it's okay to make fun of Christians on television. When is the last time you ever saw an evangelical Christian portrayed in a positive way in television or film? Once the public has developed a genuine distaste for Christianity, government is free to begin limiting the rights of Christians. And then, once that has happened, when Christians are socially ostracized and their rights are marginalized, it will become much easier for Christians to become the target of blatant persecution. You say, but Robert, you don't understand. We've got a guarantee against that happening in our country. It's called the United States Constitution. The First Amendment guarantees the right of religious freedom. Are you sure about that? You know, when Egypt was in turmoil, people were rioting in the streets that Egypt announced that it was suspending its constitution to preserve peace in the country. Do you remember in our own country, there was a time when we suspended our constitution, when we curtailed, abrogated the rights of Japanese Americans during World War II in the interest of national security? What makes you think such a thing will not happen again in the future? Daniel lived to experience that. You know, the Bible tells us that the final form of government in the last 7 years of Earth's history will be a dictatorship under Antichrist. There will be a 10-nation confederacy. All national distinctions will be abolished, which means all national constitutions will be abolished. And every hour that passes moves us closer to that day when Christians living in the United States will lose all of their freedom to worship freely. They will be forced to worship the Antichrist or to die. However, we don't have to wait till those final 7 years for the wholesale persecution of Christians to begin. I believe a continuing reinterpretation of the First Amendment of the Constitution will give our government sufficient authority to attack believers who defend the rights of the unborn, who oppose same-sex marriages, who exhibit their faith in the public square, and who insist that Jesus Christ provides the only way of salvation. Such persecution will take the form, I believe, of fines, threats of losing tax-exempt status, the incarceration of other people will be just some ways that American Christians will be tempted to renounce their faith. Do you remember here in the Dallas-Fort Worth area that a middle school student was suspended for a day from school because he politely in a class said he believed that homosexuality was wrong according to his religion? Now, it is only a matter of time until political correctness, multiculturalism, whatever name you want to give to it, causes the rights of Christians to be abrogated. How should we respond? Not if that happens, but when that happens. I want you to turn over to Acts chapter 5 for just a moment. Acts 5 tells us how to respond in times of persecution. You remember the Apostle Peter and the apostles were brought before the Jewish high priest, and they were condemned because they had refused to quit preaching the gospel of Jesus Christ. And in Acts 5, verses 28 to 29, Luke records this account. He said, the high priest said, we gave you strict orders not to continue teaching in this name, that is the name of Jesus. And yet you have filled Jerusalem with your teaching and intend to bring this man's blood upon us. But Peter and the apostles answered and said, we must obey God rather than men. Peter's response to these governing officials, I think, gives us three important insights about how we need to react when we are threatened with persecution for our convictions. Number one, pick your battles carefully. Now, Peter didn't have to call a prayer meeting when the high priest said this to say, now, fellow disciples, let's decide whether or not we're going to keep preaching the gospel. Jesus had already given the orders. In Acts 1:8, he said, you shall be my witnesses. He didn't have any choice but to obey Christ. Similarly, when we're ordered to keep silent about our faith in Jesus Christ, we have no choice but to disobey governing authorities. But there are some times that we do have a choice. Not every government law that carries religious overtones should be disobeyed. For example, Christians who refuse to pay their income taxes because they don't like the way the money's being used to support abortions, or people who choose to disobey trespassing laws when engaging in or abortion protests, shouldn't claim that they're being persecuted for righteousness' sake. Instead, they're being punished for failing to render unto Caesar the things that are Caesar's. And that's why I say when you decide to engage in civil disobedience, make sure if you're going to defy human authority that you base your decision on clear biblical commands or principles. So pick your battles carefully. Secondly, demonstrate respect when you disobey. Demonstrate respect. You see this in Peter. You know, when the Jewish authorities said to him, do not preach Christ any longer, he didn't say, I'm not going to listen to you bunch of Christ killers. You can go jump in the Lake of Galilee. He didn't respond that way. Instead, he said politely but firmly, we must obey God rather than men. Even in these confusing times of persecution and unrest, we must obey God rather than men.
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15: 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I'm David J. Mullins, inviting you back next time for part two of the message, Last Days Living, right here on Pathway to Victory. 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
21: 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I'm Dr. James Dobson, and I'm thrilled that you've joined us.
22: Well, welcome to Family Talk, the broadcast division of the Dr. James Dobson Family Institute. I'm Roger Marsh. Question for you. When you're angry with your spouse, what do you do with that anger? Do you let it out right away? Do you hold it in? You know, most of us have been told that it's healthier just to get it all out. But is that really true? On today's edition of Family Talk, we're going to revisit one of Dr.'s classic conversations with the late Gene Lush, a gifted counselor, family therapist, and a frequent guest, as I mentioned, here on Family Talk. Gene challenges the popular idea that venting anger is always the healthiest choice. Instead, she offers a biblical, practical approach to handling conflict in marriage before it does lasting damage. Here now is Dr. James Dobson to introduce his dear friend, Gene Lush, on today's edition of Family Talk.
21: I have the privilege today of letting our listeners hear from a friend who's already gone. She's in heaven. Her name was Jean Lush, and she was a gifted counselor and family therapist, and I had her on the program many times. What a great lady she was. Mm. She had such wisdom and such insight into family life. She authored many books, including Mothers and Sons and Women in Stress. And I had her on the program, as I said, many times. Today, we're going to roll back the clock to the 1980s when Gene and I talked about the subject, diffusing anger in marriage. It's still good stuff after all those years, and I'm anxious for our friends to hear it.
23: Let me just start with this question. In the late 60s and early 70s, all the schools of psychology, certainly all the secular schools of psychology, and most of the counseling programs were telling people that stored anger becomes hate. Therefore, never store it, ventilate it. And if you feel angry, lash out at the other person. And counseling programs were designed where they taught people to hit each other with what they called encounter bats, which were foamy-like things, slam the fist on the table and scream and curse and say mean things about your parents and so on. We came through a whole era of that. I never bought it. I know you never bought it. But that was the psychology of the 70s. Where are we now? How do you see anger, and when should it find expression?
24: I could never buy it because I very quickly found that it escalates itself into a vicious cycle that went on and on, because I think the more anger we're going to express in a way that attacks another, the more it'll generate.
23: Yeah.
24: Now, I feel that we have to find ways of expressing anger so it literally goes into the ground. Mm-hmm. You see what I mean? That doesn't become destructive to another person. I feel that many marriages are destroyed, you see, through these very theories. Too many people have come and gone through this, you see, in their marriages, and then we find that love goes out of the door. You know what I mean? There's a great deal of anger constantly expressed.
23: Yeah, if I could make an analogy, I think the psychologists of the early 60s thought of anger as a quantity. Let's say you have 10 ounces of anger. So let's open the valve and let's release 10 ounces of anger and let it run into the ground, and then you will have zero anger. But instead, the process of releasing that anger produced 20 ounces of anger. In other words, the very process of ventilating and of expressing it to the other person and screaming and and doing all that you do to let it go, it builds additional hostility and conflict. So it's not really a ventilation at all.
24: No, it isn't. And you see, marriage cannot afford that. Because, I've always felt that the love in a marriage has got to be guarded very carefully. And so I just don't think that great love can stand too much anger. It can stand some. But the trouble with anger is it escalates, you see, until it becomes destructive. And in no time it does. Because when one person expresses it, the other's only waiting their turn to hit back, you see, with more anger. And so it begins something that eventually people who were once had great love for each other wake up one morning and find it's simply gone because it's really, really been destroyed.
23: All right, I'll play devil's advocate with you. I'm a woman. I worked 3 hours fixing a meal for my husband, and I had candles on the table, and I fixed the favorite thing that he wanted. Mm-hmm. He knew I was doing this, and he came walking in an hour and a half late. It was cold. The evening was ruined. I feel that he's disrespected me, and he could have at least picked up the phone and called me, and I am white hot with anger when he walks in. How can I keep from feeling that way? And if I feel that way, shouldn't I jolly well tell him about it?
24: I don't think you can keep from feeling that way. But when it comes to jolly well letting it out, then I'm going to say, hey, wait a minute. Let's see what we can do about this. Perhaps it would be better to wait and think it over a little bit. And because if we do it right away, okay, so we'll take that point that the brute has disregarded all our feelings, and I don't feel loved, you see here. Yeah. All right, when he walks in at that time, our tension is high, isn't it?
23: Yes.
24: And we're going to really let him have it. But the trouble is, at the height of the tension, we're going to bring something else in. So this is the kind of thing that we will do.
23: What do you mean? You'll remind him of the last time he did something dumb.
24: And I might say to him, well, this isn't the first time that's happened. Then in no time I'm saying, you always do this to me. In fact, I remember right back in our honeymoon, you don't care about the way I feel. You see, in no time, when you start in while at the height of the tension, you're going to bring in a lot of other things.
23: You build a case.
24: You build a case, and in no time there are accusations hurled. All right, now supposing now I want to really guard my marriage. I am feeling mad, say. Now, I might decide at that time not to say anything until I've had a chance, to think this over, because I don't want this to happen again, but I don't want to have a row right now. All right, now the first thing that I might do now, perhaps, is to call up a very, very close, supposing I have a very trusted close friend. This is what I call debriefing. This is one thing. We could meet a friend. I remember such a friend calling me up once many years ago about a situation where she was feeling mad about the whole family and really had walked out on. She had reason to be mad over this. But instead of having it out with the family, she called me first and we sat down just for an hour and a half and she talked over the situation. Now, the time she talked it over, the tensions were being loosened. They were flowing out. When the tensions now, in a sense, were let go, she was able to think of a good solution. And the time she got around, that was a few days later, and the solution really worked. That was sitting the whole family down and explaining logically what had happened to have made her feel. Now, she might say something like this, not, you don't care how I feel, you know what I mean? Mm-hmm. It's, I had a problem, with the way things went last weekend. I found that everybody went out and I was left to do the full brunt of the work. And, that isn't really the way a family can run. So, but when we have let some of the tensions out, then I think we can rationally handle the actual problem itself, you see, without all that buildup of tension. We're not likely to go back and call up all kinds of accusations.
23: You're not suggesting that a woman keep to herself and to her friends her anger over a situation like that.
24: No,
23: but that
24: certainly
23: she
24: not.
23: Ventilate first to a good friend and then confront the issue when she's under better control.
24: Some of the time. Now, I'm not saying always. This just happened and it worked beautifully because now this is a very dear, special, close friend, you see.
23: Your advice is controversial, isn't it?
24: Very controversial here.
23: I'm not sure that I know anyone else who is saying when you're angry, don't blow it off.
24: Wait a bit.
23: Can
24: I go back to when I first learnt this lesson? And this was a crisis in my life. As I said, I came from a fantastically wonderful home. And now I'm going to tell you something kind of very special. I received a letter from my mother, and it was a letter which upset me because it was criticizing everything that I was doing, you know what I mean? Mm-hmm. Moaning about the kids' behavior. And two of my children were awfully lively when they were kids, and they were hard going. And sometimes I used to feel very hopeless about it, and I was having a hard time. But I got a letter from Mother, and it was just the most discouraging letter. Everything, it seemed like I was doing was very wrong. Now, I was dreadfully upset by the letter, and in no time I got angry. Really angry about what was said in that letter, because some of it wasn't even true to the facts. All right. Now, do I get on the phone and call Mother up and go for her, as it were, and tell her the way I'm feeling? Well, I'd begun to walk with the Lord in such a way that I knew the Lord didn't want me to do that. I went next door to my friend who was doing the washing, and I said, please, can you stop? I have to talk to you for a few minutes, you see. I talked it over. She didn't say anything back at all. She's a very wise girl. She didn't say anything. She just let me talk to her for a few minutes. So I began to wait, and I particularly read Psalm 37. You know, that really is a good woman's psalm, because it says, hey,
23: fret
24: wait
23: not
24: a bit.
23: When other people do wrong.
24: Wait a bit, it says. And so I decided that I would not answer my mother at all. I would just wait until the Lord's time to deal with that. Mind you, I was still feeling very hurt and very angry, and I think I had every right, probably, to have called her up and told her how I feel. Oh, by the way, at the height of how I felt, I said, this is it. I will never see my mother again. You know, you get those feelings
23: sure
24: when
23: you're
24: first angry. Man, can you do damage when you're first angry? And so luckily, it was the Lord that held me from doing that. All right, I waited a little bit, and suddenly a sister said to me, oh, dear, Mother is fretting. Mother says she wrote a letter to you, and she's sure you'll be very angry. Well, I didn't do any more. Soon, Mother called, and she said, I'd like to come down and talk to you. Now, this is what happened. Mother had had some very great strains coming from other members of the family at that time. And Mother didn't know how to handle it. And me being a little strange, Mother saw me as stronger than the others, so guess what? She took it out on me.
23: Yeah.
24: But it had nothing to do with the facts. And when Mother explained, you know, what the facts really were and how badly she was feeling, to this day, I can only thank the Lord for keeping me from responding to my mother in anger. And I have never forgotten that. And so I can honestly say I do try to wait on the Lord about this business of anger. And over in my life, I'm so glad that God has held me from responding to the anger that I feel.
23: You could have picked up the phone and said things that would be remembered till her dying day, and yours.
24: And do you know that Mother was having a heart attack? Mother did have a bad heart, and it wasn't long after that she had to go back into the hospital for a rest. Can you imagine how I'd feel today if I had called up and told Mother off for the pretty hard things that she had said? But the Lord stopped it, and slowly I debriefed that. And look, another thing, the longer you take over thinking about it brings healing. Look, time does bring healing. You know, when we're angry over something or with somebody, it's always wise to wait a bit, because I don't think we're necessarily storing up anything that's going to hurt us, especially if we deal with it properly.
23: As a matter of fact, it's been discouraging to me to not be able to remember the details of what I was so angry over a few weeks ago. Have you ever gone back and said with your wife, you know, you remember that fight we had? What was that again? What had you done? And your partner says, well, you know, I don't remember, but boy, I was sure mad. All of that is gray. Yeah. Except for the highlights or the lowlights, the most significant moments, it's all a blur.
24: Yeah,
23: it's the contradiction between the intensity of feelings at the moment and these insignificance of things just a few weeks past.
24: Now, there's another thing that I think, now again, is it okay for me to refer to another experience?
23: Absolutely.
24: It seemed to me I learned by this experience. Now, this experience happened, I think, about the same time as the one with my mother. This was an occasion in which another Christian friend was involved, and we had been very, very close. And all of a sudden, that friend felt that she had to tell me something about another member of my family that hurt me very much, you see. And I was terribly, terribly angry. I never remember at any time in my life feeling so angry with a friend that I had never had a crossword with up to this time. And because I think that our immediate response of anger builds up a tension, and the tension is striving toward discharge. Mm-hmm. Now, at that point, the kind of discharge is often destructive because we sort of get discharge at that point of anger by hurting somebody. Mm-hmm. Now, this happened on a Friday night, and I think my husband was at the time away preaching, so I had no one to talk it over with. You see, I was alone with my children at the time. And I found next day I was so disturbed by the anger that I was feeling that I couldn't concentrate on anything. I was like a driven animal in a cage, you know what I mean, trying this, trying that, and feeling vengeance and hate and all the yucky negative feelings that you can imagine was going through my mind. And by Sunday, I sent all the kids off early to Sunday school, and I knew that I could not touch my Bible at that time. I felt so angry. But I decided now that I would explore the verses in the Bible, everything I could find about anger in the Bible. And I particularly found parts, you know, that mean of, let's see, is it the 13th of Hebrews, 12th chapter of Romans, Psalm 37, many passages now here that talked about if anger gets a hold, it becomes a root of bitterness and hurts other people. And I also learned that vengeance was mine, saith the Lord, and there were many passages on how you wait on the Lord. Now, at that time, I had no real teaching that taught me how to handle that anger. So I got down on my knees and I said, all right, Lord, I will do everything in your word that you've said to do. And of course, I found plenty of instructions. Wait on the Lord, return good for evil, vengeance is mine, saith the Lord. And it suddenly dawned on me, now, by the way, now I can give a name to it, but I didn't. I released my right to have that anger to the Lord. On my knees, I said, all right, Lord, I give it to you. Mm-hmm. I can't help the way I feel, but I give you the resolution of this. You see, I won't do anything now. I'm not going to do a thing. I'm going to give it over to you. Now, that was about on a Sunday. I was able to continue my work that day. It was so interesting because Monday I found I did quite a lot of work. I still felt pretty mad, but it was ebbing. It was ebbing. And I had a feeling the Lord was going to undertake. Now, a very strange thing happened. When that girl got home, her husband said, what'd you go all the way up to Jean's for? And she said, oh, I thought she really ought to know about these things are going on, kind of rumors. He said to her, you little fool, was what he said. Those things are not true. He told her then how they came. There was no truth in what the girl had believed. And he said, oh, I'm so upset with you for doing that. He said, you better get on that phone. You better get a hold of her. You know. Mm. Now, the strange part was, never had I been so angry with anybody in my life as I was at that time. By the Tuesday night, when my friend called, and she said, oh, how can I ever put this right? I find now what I said to you wasn't true. But the funny thing was I said, oh, forget it. Just not bother with it. But, you know, the Lord had done that. Mm. See, by releasing my anger to the Lord truly took it out. We went on with our work tremendously, and it was gone. Hmm. Now, this is for the Christian.
23: Gene, let's talk about other things for the Christian and the non-Christian. I suppose this would work in both contexts. But not only can you ventilate anger by talking to a friend and waiting, what about exercise as a debriefing or a reduction of tension?
24: I call that defusing. Now, there comes a time when we're really mad, you know, here and now. We're feeling kind of vicious with all the tension, that we can really translate that into action. This is the time to clean the basement out, clean the garage out, go prune those prickly roses, go dig the garden. And when I'm with groups and dealing with this, it's fun to hear the different ways. Women know how to diffuse very often. And the things they say, a lot of them, of course, say they just go shopping. And they walk round and round until some of this has ebbed out. And so women have learned many ways, I think, already to deal with this. But debriefing, I call more talking it out or doing something creative. A woman may play the piano. By the way, I don't despise listening to TV either at this time. I think often we vicariously identify with characters on the TV that may be doing something aggressive. It's almost like we transfer mm-hmm. our anger harmlessly to somebody else who's acting it out for us. And so I sometimes think that TV has some uses, very great uses there. And I think men who, you know, watching the sports and the cops and robbers, have you ever watched a man watching sport? He leaves his seat, he sometimes jumps into the air, and you can see men diffusing, you know what I mean, as they watch sport. And they are clenching their fists, they're moving with it. You see, they are literally letting go tensions built up during the day vicariously sometimes as they watch, well, healthy competitive aggression in others.
23: We know men are more aggressive than women, generally speaking. That's a generalization, but yes, that tends to be true. Are women more or less angry than men?
24: Now that's a difficult one for me to even guess at. I think that women have a longer time lag over a lot of things than men do. Like a man can make up his mind, and the funny part is his emotions tend to come quickly in behind the decision. But I think with often the woman makes a decision, but the emotions don't come into line that fast. I've often called it, there's an emotional time lag, you see, that operates, I think, with women.
23: I'll probably get chewed up for saying this, but it's happened before, so I'll cope with it. I don't know whether men or women have a greater anger. I don't know in which sex there's the greatest anger. But I do firmly believe that there is more anger at the mate on the part of women than there is on the part of men. Mm-hmm. I believe women are more angry at their husbands than their husbands are at their wives. Husband's mm-hmm. anger may be directed at his boss are at their wives. Husband's anger may be directed at his boss or his competitor or as someone outside the home. But when it comes into the domestic

0: Yes, I think I'm going to go along with that too. And I think that often women hold over perhaps anger a little longer. As I watch people getting over affairs particularly, I think, you know, I've seen sometimes men deal with it faster than women and put it behind them, where women take a long time perhaps, you know, to get over the same kind of hurt in their mate. So maybe I would, you know, really go along with that.
1: Let me try to summarize what you've been saying, and you tell me whether I've done it correctly. Your message, in essence, is that instead of doing what your impulse first tells you to do, which is to pull up every dirty, nasty, mean thing you can think of and hurl it in anger at your partner when he has offended you or she has offended you, you are suggesting that they take a few moments or maybe a day or two to work through that anger and then come back to that person and deal with the issue. You are not saying they should ignore the issue and let it be accumulated.
0: No, I'm not at all. I am saying, though, it needs time. Look, I think hurling anger, again, is a luxury you can't afford in a marriage. Oh, yes, it brings immediate catharsis, perhaps, but you're going to have something bitter there to deal with that goes on and on and on. And so it does not pay in the long run. And so I feel that people have got to regard love as a tender, fragile thing that has to be guarded all the time. And it can't handle anger or very little of it is the way I feel about it now. I don't think love is a tough, eternal thing at all between a man and a woman. And this is why I say, hey, husband
1: and wife, be careful how you use your anger.
0: Be careful how you use your anger. And above all things, your marriage isn't the place to vent all that anger, even though your other spouses upset you. And that's the way I feel about it, very strongly.
1: Jean, thanks for being our guest again.
2: Anger doesn't have to win. And Jean Lush's wisdom reminds us that guarding our marriages sometimes means guarding our tongues first. 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Now, both Jean and Dr. Dobson have gone on to be with the Lord, but thanks to the wonders of technology, we are able to not only hear this program again, but also to archive it for you. 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You'll also find information there about Jean Lush's landmark book called Women and Stress. 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The work of bringing biblical truth into homes all across America is a mission worth investing in. 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The Dr. James Dobson Family Institute exists to preserve and promote the institution of the family and the biblical principles upon which it is based, to share the gospel of Jesus Christ with as many people as possible, to stand firm for the sanctity of human life, God-honoring sexuality, and religious freedom. 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P.O. Box 39000, Colorado Springs, Colorado 80949. 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
3: American Family News, I'm Rusty Pugh. President Trump approved a new wave of attacks on Iran. This second wave comes as retaliation for a U.S. helicopter getting shot down over the Strait of Hormuz. Trey Yinkst from Tel Aviv, Israel, has the latest.
4: CENTCOM says that Iranian military surveillance systems, along with communication systems and air defense sites across Iran, were hit. Speaking from the Situation Room, President Trump told Fox News that 49 Tomahawk missiles hit locations as close to 40 miles from the capital of Tehran. Positions were also targeted along the southwestern part of Iran. The president described the strikes as violent and vicious. Also, President Trump says top Iranian officials called him directly, asking him to stop the bombing. Now, in response, the Iranians launched ballistic missiles and drones at Gulf countries, including Bahrain and Kuwait. The Jordanian army says they dealt with at least 20 Iranian ballistic missiles in the skies of their country.
3: President Trump claimed yesterday that the U.S. secretly moved over 100 million barrels of oil through the Strait of Hormuz.
5: We've been taking out millions of barrels of oil, millions of barrels. Every night, took out oil. But so now that they figured it out, I can tell you. It was very hard for me. I wanted to say it so badly, but I didn't want to ruin it. But it was very hard. But millions of barrels of oil has come out. And that's why it's at $85, $90 a barrel instead of $250.
3: Progressive school superintendents, including leaders from Loudoun County, Virginia public schools, facing some tough questions from the House Education and Workforce Committee over their district's stances on allowing biological males in female spaces.
6: Is it the policy of Chicago Public Schools to forbid biological men, boys, to go into locker rooms with biologic girls?
7: Any student, gender identity includes.
6: I take that as a yes.
8: Transgender women should be allowed in women's spaces.
6: Ah, that's a yes.
9: San Francisco, we follow state and federal law.
6: I take that as a yes as well.
3: And the superintendent of Chicago Public Schools had this exchange with North Carolina Congresswoman Virginia Fox.
10: Is it appropriate for biological boys to sleep in the same room as biological girls? Yes or no? You're adhering to the policies. Do you decide that?
7: If a student is transitioning and that if they have gone through the eligibility process and it has been approved according to Illinois policy, that would be considered on a case-by-case basis.
3: The Maine-based Christian leader believes veteran U.S. Senator Susan Collins will turn back the challenge of her radical Democrat opponent. Chad Groening has more.
11: First elected in 1996, Republican Susan Collins points to her experience and key position as chair of the powerful Appropriations Committee as two reasons to send her back to the Senate. She'll face radical Graham Plattner, who won the Democrat primary decisively on Tuesday. Nick Adolfson is executive director of the Christian Civic League of Maine. He feels Collins will prevail in the end.
12: Susan Collins, while I disagree with her on significant issues around life and some of the family values issues, she has been a consistent voice for the state of Maine. And ultimately, I think they will reelect her, but it still presents this question of if almost half of our voting population chooses to vote for somebody who seems like he has yet to get his own life figured out, where does that leave us as a state?
11: Adolfson says Maine is kind of like a microcosm of the country.
12: Right now, we're very divided. We say there's two Maines. There's the southern coastal Maine that tends to vote very progressive. And then there's inland Maine with our blue-collar folks. And they vote much more along the lines of conservative values, family values. They value still work. They still kind of value the Maine that made Susan Collins. And I think we'll see that side of Maine stay true, and the fight will be in some of the coastal regions where it is much more progressive.
11: I'm Chad Groening.
3: And a New Mexico judge is scheduled today to consider arguments and a challenge to the state's fledgling universal child care program. More news online at AFN.net and download the AFN mobile app for your Apple or Android device. I'm Rusty Pugh.
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15: I love talking about the things of God because of truth and the biblical worldview. 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I believe that Scripture in the Bible is very clear that God is the one that raised up each of you, and God has allowed us to be brought here to this specific moment in time.
14: This is Jenna Ellis in the Morning.
15: Good morning. It is Thursday, June 11th, and the headlines are coming in fast and furious, almost as much as the fast and furious nature that Trump is now striking Iran. So breaking news, all of my updates from Fox News, latest rounds of airstrikes against Iran has begun yesterday at 5:49 p.m. And then as of just 41 minutes ago, Trump tells Fox News that U.S. hit Iran, quote, very hard in overnight strikes as ceasefire collapses. And then just 26 minutes ago, Trump reveals Iran called him with a request after U.S. strikes. And there's a lot going on. This is also coming from Fox News that U.S. strikes Iran in retaliation for the Apache shootdown. And Axios saying that U.S. bombs ran for a second straight night. And Tehran says that the overnight strikes render ceasefire meaningless. So let's welcome in former Congressman Bob Good. You know, it seems like the ceasefire was nobody ever really anticipated that to hold for very long. But what's the rationale here from President Trump?
16: It's hard to know. You know, Jenna, everybody should be grateful for, and I think the overwhelming number of Americans are, 80-90% or what have you, that President Trump has been willing to confront Iran in his first term, in his second term, the end of the appeasement policies and the giving them money policies of the Obama-Biden administration, and of course the weakness of the more recent Biden-Harris administration, that he's been willing to confront, not to appease, to eliminate the threat to the United States, to put America first in terms of our military policy, in terms of our national security, and so forth. And we should all be obviously celebrating or grateful for our incredible military and how President Trump and Secretary Hegseth have put the focus on lethality and readiness and effectiveness. And we're seeing that on display in the world stage, where seemingly no one can challenge us or thwart the will of the American military. That is a wonderful thing. Last summer, when we came in and helped Israel in the 12-day war, and we overwhelmed Iran in just hours and had air superiority, supremacy right away, they couldn't fight back. They were embarrassed. They were humiliated. They were emasculated. They were defeated, and they didn't respond. They really didn't respond. This was supposed to be one of the more powerful militaries in the world, the bully of the Middle East, and again, they were just decimated last summer. We should all be supportive of that. But the president is so often his own worst enemy, whether it's ego, whether it's pride, whether it's legacy building. And he kind of suffers from this syndrome where he thinks he can just declare his own reality, and whatever he says, that's what is. He can say down is up and up is down, and 60% of Republicans will believe him and accept that. And he can say, hey, we're at war, or there is no war, or there's a deal, there is no deal. Iran's totally defeated, but they're still fighting. The nuclear capability's been obliterated. It's gone. It's eliminated. Oh, they were going to attack us in a week. They're about to attack us now. Gas prices are way down. Hey, we don't care that gas prices are up. So he can be his own worst enemy, and he seems to not be able to resist saying there is a deal. A deal is imminent. A deal. I mean, how long have we been hearing a deal is days away? So he would help himself if he would be honest with the American people. And okay, last summer, did we eliminate and obliterate their nuclear capability or didn't we? If we didn't, then make that case to the American people and tell the American people, hey, we thought we got it all, but we didn't. We need to go in again. So I think, unfortunately, he hurts his credibility and he hurts the deal-making capability. And of course, he's blaming others that, hey, he can't make a deal because he gets criticism. But what we should be focused on, Jenna, is hit them, you know, like we did last summer, threaten them if they, you know, rebuild their capability or if they threaten us. Get in, get out, and if you have to go back in, you do it again. But right now, to your question, sorry for the long rant here, but I think the only choices the president really has with a country like Iran is either make a bad deal or make a fake deal that's not really a deal, because they would never keep a deal. They're showing they would never keep a deal, and neither one of those are good. So I think, again, once you've eliminated the threat to us, you've decimated them, their capability, you've set them back, you try to create a climate for the natural overthrow or the natural ascension of a more reasonable regime. You hope, pray that happens, but you can't pick the leader, you can't pick the regime, because it's unsustainable if we pick it. Not only is it not supported by the sufficient number of the people, number one, but number two, you have to have a presence there to keep it. So I think the quicker we can just get out and declare we've eliminated the threat, really is probably the best possible scenario.
15: Yeah, well, I fully agree with you, and I appreciate a good rant. I love ranting, so and I love listening to your rants, so always great. But that it makes sense that President Trump, I think, does need to communicate more clearly to the American people, and it's not something that would be a negative to him if he said, "Listen, we thought, you know, we got everything, but this is why we're staying in longer,"
16: right.
15: and that's not a negative. But in Trump's world of communication, it's like he can never admit anything that is slightly
16: right.
15: perceived as a weakness, unfortunately. And it seems to me, especially, you know, heading into November, that it would be a really good idea to try to figure out a way to say, okay, now finally everything's been satisfied. We're keeping an eye on this, but we're going to, and we'll definitely return if we need to, but kind of pull out of the conflict now so that this isn't an ongoing issue and a voter issue. But where is Israel in all of this? Because, you know, I've been talking for the last week or so about how it seems like the interests of the U.S. and Israel may not be as aligned at the moment.
16: Well, that's a great question and very important question as it relates to Israel. And as I think you know, I think Israel is a very important ally of the United States on many levels and for many reasons. And I respect Israel ought to be operating in Israel's best interest. I think it is aligned with our interests. I think their enemies are our enemies. I think they are a great resource to us from an intelligence security standpoint, a friend in the Middle East. We don't have many friends in the Middle East. Heck, we don't have many friends on the world stage, and I think they're a true friend. So I think Israel needs to continue to do what's in their best interest to protect themselves, to eliminate threat. It's incredible, by the way, we're saying Iran is totally defeated and, you know, has no cards, if you will, but yet we're negotiating with them. Why are we negotiating with them? We're allowing Iran to say, okay, Israel can't respond to Hezbollah when they attack Israel. Israel has to stop and take it. Why wouldn't Iran have that negotiating piece, if you will, if they're a defeated country, if they have no military, as the president says, they have no navy, they have no air force, they have no capability? I also think it's very concerning, I would suggest dangerous on many levels, that the loud voices across the country who blame Israel for everything related to the United States, and the suggestion that somehow President Trump is a pawn or a puppet of Netanyahu or Israel, we're operating at Israel's behest, we're doing what they tell us to do, Israel's controlling everything, that is not true. There's no evidence to that effect, and it's a very harmful thing that's very damaging to United States, quite frankly, and to the administration and to our relationship with what is a key ally.
15: Mm-hmm. Yeah, and it's really fascinating to see all of this, you know, continue to play out, and the strikes that, you know, just seem to happen kind of, you know, right in the middle of when the last headline we heard was, okay, there's an attempted ceasefire and all of this. And so, you know, overall, do you think that the base, at least, is still trusting President Trump with the entire effort? Or are we getting to the point where there's a little bit of fatigue and saying, okay, wait a minute, we're asking more questions now?
16: You know, it's hard to quantify to know how much. Certainly he has hurt himself. He hurts himself again with his credibility. I think he's desperate for some grand history-making deal that he can put his name on. And look, what President Trump brought a democratic Iran, a new regime in Iran, and brought peace with Iran. And what a great deal. And Iran has laid down their arms, and they've went from being, lions to being lambs and so forth. But they're defeated lions. They're toothless lions. We've done that. And that's not permanent. You probably have to do it again sometime in the future. So he sets these tremendous expectations that are just impossible to live up to with a country like Iran. And so he has hurt his credibility with the American people and even with the Republican base. I think there's some 60% of Republicans who believe anything that he says and accept anything that he does. And that's, that helps you win primaries, but it doesn't help you in a general election, in a competitive race just because you can win with 60% of the vote in the Republican primary or have 60% of support of loyal, allegiant, obedient, subservient Republican voters or members of Congress, for that matter.
15: Yeah, and to your point that it seems like Trump wants to have something that's sort of a grandiose kind of peacemaking deal to put his name on. I mean, in very famously and historically, he had the Abrahamic Accords in his first term, and others who have known him well, such as yourself, but I've interviewed him on all of these things, like David Brody, the reporter from CBN. He's been on this show saying that same thing, that Trump wants to be known as the peacemaking president. And ironically, he's now engaged in this kind of long-term conflict that may not end up that way. But, we'll continue to see how this plays out. But speaking of the primaries, I also wanted to get your take, Bob Good, on the South Carolina primary results. We saw two big elections there, that Lindsey Graham is running for another term, and he won by a significant margin, 56.8%, and that frustrated, I think, a lot of Republicans, but he got the Trump endorsement. And then Nancy Mace, of course, lost her race for governor and conceded, I think, very well. And that was, I don't think, a surprise to anyone, but your take on South Carolina.
16: South Carolina is a picture of the country in that respect, and you unfortunately continue to have the president. Instead of eliminating the swamp or fighting the swamp, he's endorsing the swamp, and he's filling our Senate, our governor seats, our congressional seats with establishment, moderate, rhino types. He seems more concerned about, obviously, number one, is absolute loyalty to him, irrespective of qualifications or position or voting record or conservatism versus liberal or moderate. It used to be the way to win a Republican primary was to be the most conservative candidate. That was a significant advantage. That doesn't matter anymore. And if anything represents the swamp, it's Lindsey Graham, who I guess wants to die in the Senate and wants to be there forever. He's now running for a fifth term, to be there 30 years. And in a state like South Carolina, we can't mount a serious challenge to a moderate rhino like Lindsey Graham. But you continue to see President Trump populating Congress. He seems concerned about his endorsement record. He endorses who he thinks will win, which means who's the establishment behind, who's the money behind, who's the party system behind, so that he can have his voting record. Now he's got one loss, I guess, with the Randy Feenster, the liberal Republican in Iowa, who thankfully lost his race for running for governor there in the primary. But Ralph Norman was the clear best choice for governor in South Carolina, a strong conservative with an incredible record. He's got leadership experience and all. And unfortunately, he finished third. And now we'll have a runoff between two establishment candidates in Wilson and Yvette. Not a good choice for South Carolina.
15: Yeah. And, the Trump endorsement factor has been an interesting phenomenon through, I think, the entire Trump era. And it seems like to me that Trump is choosing who he wants to primary, not based on the principle of an actual conservative record, but more just with loyalty to himself and his own agenda, which advocates of that are saying, okay, well, if you want to be on the Republican ticket, then you've got to get on the agenda. But Lindsey Graham, in my opinion, isn't on, really on the conservative agenda, but is he on the Trump agenda sufficiently that rationale makes sense?
16: That is an odd endorsement. Lindsey is on the Lindsey agenda. Lindsey does what's best for Lindsey. He's big friends with the Democrats. He is a moderate. Any scorecard, any voting analysis, record analysis demonstrates he's a moderate. And he's had a checkered history with President Trump, but for whatever reason, President Trump likes him. He's his big golfing buddy. But it's interesting with the Trump endorsement on the governor's race, the governor's primary, Trump endorsed this Pamela Yvette, the lieutenant governor, and she only got 29%. So 71% of the Republican voters in that primary did not vote for the Trump-endorsed candidate. And I don't honestly know which is better between the two, Alan Wilson, the AG, or Pamela Yvette, the lieutenant governor. I'm not a fan of either one in particular. But it's certainly not a foregone conclusion that Yvette will win when she only got 29% in the initial before now what will be the runoff. But Lindsey Graham, if anything, typifies what's wrong with these endorsements. And you're putting people in Congress or keeping people in Congress for the worst possible qualifying reason, their willingness to at least express or feign or pretend to be Trump first, Trump only, all about Trump. That is not a governing, unifying principle. What will they do in 2 years, by the way? How will they know how to vote? What will be the basis for keeping them in Congress 2 years from now if the only reason to put them in Congress is because they're allegiant and loyal to Trump? And what into the Trump agenda, whatever that is, the Trump agenda that changes by the day, that no one can really define what the Trump agenda is except for doing whatever President Trump says.
15: Yeah, and then where does that go when President Trump leaves office? I mean, ostensibly, the thinking is, okay, well, that will continue with whoever is the heir apparent, and I have absolutely no reason to believe that Trump won't be heavily involved in 2028 and want to be kind of the chancellor over the Republican Party. I've said for a while, I think that the GOP is the new Trump organization. I mean, he's gone from real estate to now politics. And, you know, this is he considers the GOP basically the Trump gold stamp over it, and that he runs it and owns it. And I don't see that happening or that changing any differently. Even when he is term limited and leaves office, he will still want to have total control over the party, over endorsements, and how the weight and the value of his endorsement. It's going to be interesting to see how that holds once someone else inevitably is elected, and whether a Democrat succeeds him versus a Republican, of course, can change potentially that metric. But overall, heading into the general elections, you know, as we're past a lot of the primaries, there's still some, like my home state of Florida, we have our primary coming up on August 18th. But even in that case, it's fascinating to see that the Trump endorsed candidate for governor here, Byron Donalds, just yesterday, the Republican, the Florida GOP here is saying that no other candidate besides Byron qualified for the debate parameters that apparently they didn't even publish. And so they're not going to hold a debate. And now there's a lot of calls among the MAGA crowd that all the other candidates should just withdraw and support Byron. And I'm personally tired of basically the attempt of MAGA to try to cancel primaries. I mean, the whole entire point of a primary is to freely select your candidate, but they just want to appoint the nominee. And we saw how well that went for Democrats in 2024. So, you know, overall, I think there's still going to be that that kind of push from those of us who don't want to go back to the establishment, but also don't want to just be fully on board with whoever Trump endorses is the candidate. We still would like an option as voters.
16: Agreed. It is very unhealthy to have coronations instead of competitions to determine who would represent us. We get the government we deserve. We get the candidates that we deserve in terms of the collective we, all of us together. You know, you or I may vote right, but collectively we're allowing this to happen to us. We do still have the power if we will execute it or exercise it, I should say. But I make a prediction for you. President Trump will not care about the SAVE Act after the midterms. Mm. He wants the SAVE Act now because he's concerned about losing the House in the midterms. But once he's no longer on the ballot, I predict he really won't care about the SAVE Act anymore, because this is a one-way street. This loyalty, demand for total loyalty. And you look at that with the presidential race from 24. We had an open seat. We had an open nomination process, at least theoretically anyway. But if you endorsed any candidate other than President Trump or supported any candidate other than President Trump, didn't mean you were against President Trump, but if you were more for someone else, then you were an enemy of the Trump regime, the Trump machine, the Trump administration, just because you had the audacity to support another candidate in an open primary, in an open seat, an open competition.
15: Yeah, which you and I both experienced, and you suffered in that respect even more than I did with Trump targeting you for your seat. But, you know, I experienced the vitriol from MAGA just simply because, you know, I supported a different candidate in an open primary, which is the point of primaries. I mean, it's just, it's such ridiculous thinking, but I think you're absolutely correct and spot on, though, that as soon as Trump himself isn't on the ballot, he's not going to care as much about election integrity. I hope that that still remains a big issue, at least among conservatives in Congress. But it's absolutely ridiculous that that has not passed and that that was not attached to the reconciliation bill in the Senate, and that they can't get that through with a Republican majority. But former Congressman Bob Good, always appreciate it. Follow him on X and also listen to his podcast. We will be

0: This is Bible League International. Not far from the conflict in the Middle East right now, Mahmoud was an Islamic cleric. He accepted the invitation of a Christian friend to attend a Bible study.
1: I was born and brought up in a Muslim family. I started reading the Bible not to know the Word of God, but to find out the faults.
0: The Holy Spirit would convince Mahmoud he was a sinner and there was no other name under heaven by which to be saved except that of Jesus. He was labeled an infidel, kicked out of his village, his family's left him. He's never seen them since. But today he's a pastor and a church planter. He's planted 15 churches ranging from 13 to 30 people, and he's praying for Bibles there in the Middle East. AFR and Bible League are teamed up to bless 16,000 Bibleist believers around the world, and that includes those persecuted for their faith. We've seen 8,000 sent. We've got 8,000 to go by June 30th, so at $5 a Bible, $100 sends 20, $500 sends 100. 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
2: Okay, here's an assignment for you, if you will. I want you to take some time and think about a getaway that gives you a chance to get together with other people of faith, deepen your walk with God, and make new friends, all while enjoying the Creation Museum and the Ark Encounter in Kentucky. I'm talking about joining AFA at the Ark, October 29th and 30th. This is a great opportunity to break away from the grind of everyday life and draw closer to God through special presentations from Patricia Engler and Brian Osborne of Answers in Genesis. 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
3: Hello, Americans. I'm Todd Stern. Stand by for news and commentary next. Jesus is not welcome in a New York high school because educators say our Lord is not inclusive. Kennedy Canales is a student at Plattsburgh Senior High School. She petitioned leadership to start a Jesus Club. School leaders signed off on another kid's secular club, but the Jesus Club was rejected. Kennedy was told that her club was not inclusive. Instead, they recommended a more generic name like the Faith Club. They said the club could not be overtly Christian. Now, the American Center for Law and Justice, now representing Kennedy, they say the school violated the Equal Access Act. Under the law, public schools must allow religious clubs equal terms. So if you let the non-Christians have a club, you gotta let the Christians have a club. The law, mighty clear. And the notion that Jesus is not inclusive is simply not true. The Bible clearly quotes our Lord as offering a personal invitation to everybody. Come unto me, all who are weary and burdened. I'm Todd Stearns.
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5: Welcome back. Well, this week, thousands of Southern Baptists overwhelmingly voted to advance a formal ban on women pastors in the nation's largest Protestant denomination. So the Southern Baptist Convention met this week, actually in Orlando, Florida. So I was happy to be able to get up there and see my good friends Eric Metaxas and Ryan Helfenbein, and also Pastor Jeff Shreve, who was there, who actually invited me to a lunch there. Very kind of him. So got to see a lot of good friends there. But the Southern Baptists voted on that formal ban, elected a new president, and had some other business to take care of. So Ryan Helfenbein, who is the Vice President of Communications and Public Engagement at Liberty University and the founding director of the Standing for Freedom Center, joins me now. So Ryan, let's start with kind of it's not really controversial to those of us who follow scripture, but it's been controversial to places and outlets like CNN that are reporting this, that the Southern Baptists have voted to advance a formal ban on churches with women pastors. This is a very good thing.
6: Yeah, it really does. What it is it's about amending our Baptist faith and message to be abundantly clear that a pastor, as defined all the way back to the year 2000, is reserved for men. It means men. It's always meant men. Pastor, elder, overseer, somebody who's acting with authority, who's preaching before the assembled congregation, that's a man. And that comes right out of 1 Timothy chapter 2, and it's always been the case. But I would say, Jenna, in the present context, you do have some churches who have kind of either gotten cute or creative with language. They might have a children's director, let's say, and they might rather innocently call that children's director a pastor. And so this is to clarify. This language is meant to clarify. It's meant to make sure and certain in 2026 that Southern Baptist churches or churches that are affiliated with the convention, which is completely voluntary, are using the same nomenclature throughout, that it's ubiquitous, it's universal, it's clear, and there's no confusion on that. And so it's weird that it's necessary, but it's become necessary to make an amendment.
5: Yeah, and that's a really important point, that this kind of, I would say, sleight of hand that some churches that I've seen within, you know, the evangelical and Protestant circles have used pastor to delineate some form of leadership in the church, including, you know, maybe a worship pastor that's a woman, or a children's pastor, as you mentioned, that a woman, that the activity or the leadership position itself isn't actually unscriptural. I mean, obviously women can serve in children's ministry and on the worship team and so forth, but to designate that term as a pastor is trying to, I think, purposefully categorize women in leadership in a way that undermines the principle that is in scripture.
6: Yes, it 100% right. And what this amendment to the Baptist Faith and Message essentially says is it clarifies by saying that this pastor, this elder or overseer that specifically is preaching, that is, you know, essentially holding biblical authority over the assembled congregation, that must be reserved for men. And that has always been the case, but more recently, there have been some churches within the Southern Baptist denomination that have used that term pastor more broadly. And some, it's been intentional because they do in fact have women pastors, but many others have just been using that name widely. So headlines are going to say things like there's a ban on churches or this or that. But the truth be told, we're just basically amending the language to be abundantly clear at a time when it's not been clear. And I don't think this applies actually to quite as many as some might think, to quite as many churches, that is. But I think in 2026, this kind of thing is necessary, and something that has concerned Southern Baptists is when you look historically at egalitarian denominations or churches that kind of have muddled this issue on leadership, again, going back to scripture, what you see over time is a downgrade controversy. What you see over time is it is a slippery slope. If you have churches that have women preachers, typically those churches go the way of egalitarianism, yes, but they also, they become much more open, much more ecumenical, and on issues like homosexuality, gay marriage, LGBT, those types of things, in time. I'm not talking about months or years, but in decades, those churches invariably become liberal on a whole variety of social issues. That happens. That is historical. It's well documented. It's like gravity.
5: And, you know, and it's a really good thing for the SBC to hold the line on this and hold the line on, you know, some the basic fundamental tenets of the faith. I mean, this is something I would say is probably a secondary issue. It's more of a process and leadership and church administration issue. I mean, it's not a core central tenet to soteriology or salvation, but it is something that should be kept very closely. I mean, this isn't something that church administration and functions can look differently. There's no prescription in scripture, for example, that a church has to meet on Sunday morning versus a different day. I mean, that's been tradition, of course, to celebrate the resurrection. But if you happen to go to church on, you know, Saturday night, that's okay. It's don't not forsake the gathering of yourselves together. But there are certain other prescriptions in scripture for how a church administration and leadership and even church discipline is supposed to function. And it seems like there is, especially among evangelical churches, there is more of a diversity and an appetite to run churches the way that anyone sees fit rather than looking to scripture. And this is one area, Ryan, that I think the Catholics rightly criticize evangelicals for, because they say, you know, we have a process and a hierarchy and, you know, you guys don't have a pope. And we say, no, but we, you know, we could, because we look to scripture, and each individual pastor is responsible, you know, for his flock and for that individual church. But that doesn't mean that they can be run just however they want. There are still those church administration procedures in scripture. And so this is, again, in my opinion, this is a very good thing that SBC, at least as the largest Protestant denomination in America, is still holding that line. So what were some of the other issues that came up in the SBC convention this time?
6: Well, I mean, I think one of the big things, of course, is the election itself. And you know, we did have a new president, Willie Rice, who won, and he won on seven pillars. This is something that he talked about a lot, one of them being denominational accountability. Mm-hmm. And this was the emphasis of local churches having, you know, oversight, having the ability to hold, you know, executive authorities over our entities accountable. And so one of those things is, you know, financial transparency. That was a big discussion. We have, in the Southern Convention, we've got six major entities, you know, that are the seminaries, plus the mission board, the International Mission Board, one of the largest missionary sending agencies in the world, and that comes through the Southern Baptist Convention, is the North American and the International Mission Board. And so really, Willie Rice is trying to, in a way, kind of hit the reset button, which is to say, you know, over the years, so much of what has happened at the entity level in Nashville, Alpharetta, Georgia, you know, Richmond, Virginia, the place where these things are located. These, you know, our executive heads, mostly doing good work, but have kind of operated in a way as though they are almost independent of the Southern Baptist churches and the messengers at the convention themselves. And they don't have to give all the details. They don't have to disclose all of those things. I'll just tell you from my part at Liberty University, you know, every year our financials are disclosed. We have a Form 990. You know how much our president makes. You know how much our university takes in revenue and how much it spends and what it spends money on. We have to be transparent about that. Interestingly enough, the SBC has not made that its practice. You know, it files tax returns. Yes, you know, it's accountable to the IRS and all of that. But the vast majority of Southern Baptists don't get to see or view that information. They don't know what contracts exist and what they exist for. And then the other thing is just the trustee system itself. It's kind of functioned in a way in the past like a patronage system, meaning that certain trustees get invited, they get picked, they get selected. But really, they kind of become cheerleaders for the heads of these entities, and it becomes one of those things where, you know, it's at least seen or perceived that these trustees are really just kind of cheering on whatever the head of the entity might be doing, rather than being in a position of true, real fiduciary accountability sometimes. So that's at least one pillar of that. That's one thing that will, by 57%. And I think a lot of Southern Baptist messengers are resonating with that message. You know, the other thing I would say in answer to your question, in certain things that transpired this year, of course, are on the resolutions committee. I served on that this year. You know, I was one of several, a dozen, guys on that committee, men and actually women who served on that committee. And we had several things that had passed, one on anti-Semitism, just to make a clear, comprehensive statement on how Southern Baptists feel about what is happening on social media and on college campuses, and what you're seeing, you know, in the FBI crime statistics. It is very, very clear that hatred towards Jewish people is on the rise. And it has been since October the 7th, 2023, but it's not just Islam. Interestingly enough, we've got people on the left and even on the fake right that are kind of promoting this anti-Jewish bias and even hatred, and it's unbiblical. And so there's a statement on that. We did one on immigration. Southern Baptist made it very clear this year that we reject amnesty. And I think that's a first when you think about where Southern Baptists were a few years ago with the evangelical immigration table. There were some that were caught up in that, Jenna, and that was being funded by George Soros, and it was being utilized, the evangelical immigration table, I think, to steer Christian organizations and even denominations. And that's something that we got caught up in, and it was compassion-driven, heart being in the right place, but I think many of us, our head was not, and in understanding the policy that was taking place.
5: And we got to take a break here, Ryan, real quick, and sorry to interrupt. We're going to take a break here, but Ryan is going to stick with us through this break and come back to talk more about the Southern Baptist Convention. And, you know, it's a really good thing, in my opinion, that the Southern Baptists are standing up and actually speaking out on resolutions that touch policy, because that does concern biblical doctrine. I mean, if we have a biblical worldview at our foundation, then necessarily that will drive our perspective, and it should, on issues of policy, legitimacy, and government. What is the government's role versus the church's role in society, and also how God's limited, God's authority, God's full authority in how he delegates that in a limited fashion to those different jurisdictions. And all of that the church needs to comment on, instead of saying, oh, you know, this isn't doctrinal, so we don't want to comment on this. So this is a good thing. We will be right back with more.
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5: Welcome back, and I'm still here with my special guest, Ryan Helfenbein, who's the Vice President of Communications and Public Engagement at Liberty University and was at the SBC convention, which just wrapped up last night. So we're talking about the largest Protestant denomination and you know the profound effect that that does have on churches across the nation. And Ryan, one of the other things, you know, speaking of churches and Christians engaging and making public statements on issues of policy and issues of legitimacy in government, it was really fascinating to me to hear Governor DeSantis speak at the luncheon that you and I and our good friend Eric Metaxas and others were there this past week, and to hear Governor DeSantis speak and articulate the principles of liberty in the context of how much faith and a faith specifically in the God of the Bible is at the foundation of the founding of America. And without a biblical understanding of the legitimate role of government and how God is the sovereign and all authority for government, for the civil government, for the family government, for the church government comes from Him. And without that acknowledgement, our revolution in America would have looked far different, because revolutions in other areas of the world across world history have not been premised in a legitimate and a biblical, truthful worldview. And he contrasted this, of course, with the French Revolution, which just sought to overturn the elites and institute kind of a different form of government that's still based on just secular, human-derived power. And ultimately, of course, it failed. And that as we're approaching our 250th anniversary of America, we need to kind of go back to the founding, understand what that revolution actually stands for, and then we can encourage those in civil government, as the SBC is doing with some of these resolutions, and overall what Christians should be doing is encouraging our government to recognize that God ultimately is the sovereign. And it's, yes, there are government, legitimate government powers that are derived through the people's consent, because we are the ones that hold all the rights that come from God, our creator, not our government. But the powers that government has are limited, but those are derived from God Himself and are for the express purpose of preserving and protecting our rights. And if our current civil government at all levels understood that, I think we would have an even drastically better America than even what we currently live in.
6: You know, it's interesting, Jenna. It's so true. And I am, first of all, thankful that Governor DeSantis, you know, appeared at one of the meetings. There were many meetings at the SBC, but you know, he came to a room where he was able to speak and honestly speak as though he's an evangelical. And I appreciate so much him sharing his faith. And somebody bumped my shoulder and said, you know, it's so refreshing to see a politician essentially talk just like one of us about so many important issues, not the least of which is America's founding. He sounds like a Southern Baptist, and he understands, just as you articulated, that God is the ultimate sovereign. Our rights come from him. They don't pass through government, even. They go directly to the people. And the government derives from the consent of the government, of the governed, the people, its powers, its just powers, and it's merely there to secure those rights that are inalienable that come from God himself. And so only a Christian can think that way. I will just say that when we were framed, when all of this was being framed in the Constitution legally, yes, it does extend to all people. It's liberty and justice for all. When we take that pledge, that means Christians and non-Christians. That means that people of every tribe and tongue. If you were to live in the United States and assimilate here and naturalize as a citizen, yes, all of these rights are inalienable and they belong to you. You may not understand the Christian framing of them, but I do believe in the fullest extent, having a Christian worldview helps you, enables you to understand it makes a lot of sense directly from Scripture. And so you referred to the French Revolution, the Chinese Revolution of Mao Zedong, and the Russian Revolution, when you think of Vladimir Lenin, all of them were godless, bloody revolutions. Many, many people died. The French Revolution, they wanted to strangle the last king with the guts of the last priest. Robespierre's reign of terror, there were so many people that were going straight to the guillotine without proper trial. You think about all the horrific things that happened, and ultimately that culminated in Napoleon, the revolutionary incarnate. This was not freedom. This was not the kind of revolution that really was humane, but it was humanist, and it led to a lot of bloodshed. I'm reminded of what Dr. Oz Guinness said, and he talks about this triangle of freedom, that mm-hmm. freedom requires virtue, which requires faith, which requires freedom. And so it's a triangle, and they go back and back and forth. And so if you don't really have faith, you can't really have virtue. And if you don't have virtue, you ultimately will not have freedom. So, yeah, Charlie Kirk said just a few years ago, famously, when he was on stage with the Kinecleys, father and son, he said, you know, our Constitution really is a Christian document. Mm-hmm. And it was written at a time when most in America were Christian. And so we have actually a Christian construction of government. If all of a sudden you have a nation with not so many Christians, it is very, very difficult to run that country under that framing, because that framing requires people ultimately to be virtuous so they can self-govern. The reason so many people today are saying, hey, we need a more totalitarian government, we need bigger government to solve these problems, is because so many people lack virtue. They have not surrendered their lives to the Lord. These are not people of prayer. They are not people of the book. That is the Word of God. And so I think that is oftentimes where we see morality, virtue, all of those things lacking. Of course, the most famous quote from John

0: 1889, we have one of the greatest documents ever written. I wouldn't say the greatest, because I think the Bible, the Word of God, is the greatest. But I think the Constitution certainly reflects the teachings that do come from Scripture as the one of the best form of governance, the best form of government on earth that we've seen so far. We have to remember that. We have to recognize, too, upon that remembrance, what is the difference? Why is America so unique? When we talk about American exceptionalism, I think people think that terminology, exceptionalism, means that we're morally superior to everyone else. That's not what that means. It means the ideas are better. Our way of government is better. Our founding was so unique. That's American exceptionalism. That's America at its best, is recognizing what God had provided and that what we received was ultimately received from Him. So we have this moment to rededicate our country, to recommit our lives, but really, if we can't remember or recognize the American difference, this year will make no difference in America. And I think that's the thing that I'm praying for, is seeing revival. I'm also, seeing what happened last year with Charlie Kirk, with his murder. It's 9 months later, and many have already forgotten what has happened. And it's one of those things where we saw revival, and I still think revival is happening. But Jenna, I'm praying that it gets bigger than what it is right now.
1: Yeah, absolutely. Isn't it incredible that, you know, even in less than a year, that shock and the propelling to consider eternity, consider, you know, all of the things that surrounded Charlie Kirk's murder. It's almost like that has been calloused over with so many other things. And we need to, as Christians, make sure that we still continue to reflect on how we can continue to make our nation a more moral and upright society as the founders. I mean, that's the whole reason that we have our Constitution and our system of government as a republic, so that we can continue to perfect it. And if we aren't in the business of continuing to perfect it, then we will ultimately lose it. So we've got about a minute left, but closing thoughts, Ryan.
0: Yeah, I want to encourage anyone, any of your listeners, have a Bible reading plan. Our founders read the Bible. George Washington read the Bible. Even Benjamin Franklin would surprise you at the kind of pietism he displayed, especially at the Constitutional Convention, where he called that convention to pray. This is the famous Ben Franklin the Deist. And, he said that if a sparrow cannot fall from the tree without the Lord's notice, certainly empires and nations cannot rise without His aid. And so we need to pray for this nation, pray for America. Read your Bible, of course, but read some American history. Maybe pick up Eric's book, The Revolution. Yeah. I'm going to be reading that to my kids this summer. I think that's a great tool. Remember, recognize, and rededicate. That's the moment we have before us. Don't waste this opportunity.
1: Amen, Ryan. Thanks so much. And as always, you can reach me and my team, Jenna, at AFR.net.
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6: American Family News, I'm Rusty Pugh. Overnight, the U.S. unleashed powerful strikes against the Iranian regime. CENTCOM says Iranian military surveillance systems, along with communication systems and air defense sites across Iran, were hit. Secretary of War Pete Hegseth spoke before

0: strikes began.
1: Instead, they're going to have tap, tap, tap bombs dropping on key facilities in Iran from the United States of America. And that's not because we want to restart anything we don't have to restart. It's because the War Department is prepared to set the terms to ensure that we get the kind of deal President Trump expects.
0: Damaging storms are sweeping through the Midwest, disrupting flights at Chicago airports and knocking out power to hundreds of thousands of customers. The National Weather Service issued tornado warnings last night across Illinois, Kansas, and northern Missouri and southern Iowa. Barns collapsed in Wisconsin, buildings were crushed in rural northern Missouri, and some large trees and power lines were downed in other parts across the Midwest. Carmelo Anthony appealing his murder conviction and sentence of 35 years in prison for stabbing and killing Austin Metcalf at a track meet in Texas. Prosecutor Bill Wersky says that was expected, but the evidence is on their side. He also expelled any notion that race was a factor.
2: Frisco, Texas is a diverse community. The kids that were out there were diverse. Austin, Hunter, Metcalf were good kids that had friends of all races. Carmelo Anthony had friends of all races. So the case simply had nothing to do about race. It wasn't self-defense because two reasons. Basically, you can't provoke a difficulty with someone in Texas and then use it as an excuse to kill them. Another way to think about it is if somebody throws a punch at you, you can't pull out a gun and shoot them.
0: But that hasn't stopped people like Congresswoman Jasmine Crockett from claiming racism, who made this statement with apparently no knowledge of what happened.
3: If a 300-pound man is beating me, like on top of me and beating me down, I'm not limited to fist.
0: But Austin Metcalf was not 300 pounds and was not beating Carmelo Anthony. Horace Cooper, co-chair of Project 21, says, first of all, race baiters like Crockett need to get the facts right before making comments. But he's not surprised.
4: Miss Crockett misses the limelight. And she is willing to stir up a lot of racial animus in Texas as a way to keep herself in the limelight. There are no actual racial elements associated with this case. Here's the real story. I grew up in Texas. If an incident like this that occurred, your parents' job was to take you right down to the sheriff's office and let you plea and admit to this. His refusal to plea and admit to this has resulted in a staggering 35-year sentence. But if you make the prosecutor prove a slam dunk case, this is what you get.
0: And finally, Caleb Castile has a reaction to the Carmelo Anthony verdict that has broken out nationwide.
5: It put emotions over the law. After Trayvon Martin and so many countless names, it has shown us that black life is not safe in Collin County.
6: This statement from Anthony family spokesperson Minister Dominique Alexander shows the reaction outside the Texas courtroom as Carmelo Anthony was found guilty of murder and sentenced to 35 years in prison for the fatal stabbing of Austin Metcalf. Many leftist politicians, celebrities, and people in the community say it's another case of injustice against the African-American community in the United States. However, when Gerard Folletti, senior counsel at the Lawfare Project, went on Jenna Ellis in the Morning, he said that it is a problem with the culture around teaching the youth about oppression that is to blame for the outrage from the public.
7: A lot of people grow up understanding if you yell loudly enough, if you demand your rights loudly enough, if you assert a minority status loudly enough, you can get away with anything. The rules don't apply to you because you are special.
6: He also gave a rather simple lesson to parents on what to tell their kids, conveying that this case was not about race and about right and wrong.
7: You don't take a knife to school. It's never acceptable to pull a knife and stab someone in the heart. That's morally wrong and legally wrong.
6: I'm Caleb Castile.
0: 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I'm Rustin Pugh.
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10: Well, good Thursday morning. Welcome to Real Truth for Today. Pastor Jeff Shreve here. Hope you're having a great morning. I am back from Orlando, Florida, and at the Southern Baptist Convention that met in Orlando, Florida. Had quite the time getting there. I left Sunday after church, and our flight was delayed, and then we had to spend the night in Atlanta with no luggage, and then we got back late last night, and so it was, traveling from Texarkana is difficult. I mean, Texarkana Airport only flies to Dallas, and so we went out of Shreveport, and anyway, so all those things I just kept saying, consider it all joy when you encounter various trials. I lost my phone in the Atlanta airport, and I'm sitting across the table from the two guys that went with me, Dr. Chris Schroeder and Dr. David Holder, and it was kind of funny. So I had said something to Chris when David was going through the line and forgot to empty his pockets. I said, David forgot to empty his pockets, and then I leave my phone in the bin there. But I got it back, praise the Lord. And we are back after not a lot of sleep last night, but some sleep. And we're back after the SBC in Orlando 2026. Two things happened that were very noteworthy. One was the vote for president. Dr. Willie Rice was elected roughly 58% to 42% over Josh Powell. That was a great victory for the conservatives within the SBC. SBC is, I would say it's mostly conservative, but within the realm of those that say, hey, well, there's some leftward drift, we need to get it back to the right. He was the candidate, and Josh Powell was the more establishment candidate. Willie Rice won. And then the Al Mohler Amendment, which we're going to talk about today, that passed 74% to 26% roughly. And we have to vote on that again next year to change the Constitution. But so Chris Schroeder and David Holder were with me. And guys, let me just get your initial response to the SBC. Chris, you came from, as we've talked before, you came from a Nazarene background a number of years ago. And so not new to the SBC now, but you were way back when.
11: Yeah.
10: And so this was your sixth?
11: Yes, my sixth one. So, yeah, I've been a part of it for 9 years now. So
10: yeah, and they just keep getting more and more fun.
11: Yeah, I'm just so glad that I joined the Southern Baptist. It's so harmonious and just such a spirit led, amazing.
10: Well, hopefully we're trying to be spirit led. Those business meetings, like any business meeting, David, you've been in Baptist churches your whole life. The business meeting can be contentious if you're not careful. So what was your take on this one?
12: Well, it was certainly the turnout was about what those expected. They were saying around 12,000. We had 11,681, give or take a few, last I heard. It's always good to see people that you've seen in ministry. You reconnect. You get to see the exhibits, see what's going on. I thought that the business was conducted very fairly and very well. I think our moderator did a great job injecting humor in points, and I think it's the Mohler Amendment, the way it passed, as big as it was a strong statement that needed to be made, and we've kind of been around the block a few times with that, and hopefully next year it can go on through and become a constitutional amendment. But overall, the spirit, there was some moments of contention. I think some people just like to hear themselves talk. Mm-hmm. Otherwise, I thought it was a good convention.
10: Yeah, I did too, and I thought there were less fireworks than we'd seen in the past. I do want to play, this is what Al Mohler said from the floor, because this is what's getting a lot of attention. Willie Rice being elected, a big deal, and Chris has his book, The Show. We did a whole program with Willie just last week about The Show, his new book about, what's the subtitle there, Chris?
11: How an Obsession with Growth Corrupted the Mission of the Church.
10: Yes, and so you just read that on the plane.
11: Yeah, very good read.
10: It is a great read. I would encourage pastors and church leaders to get a copy of that book and to read it, and just to get back to the nuts and bolts of loving the Lord, preaching the Word, trusting him not to fall into the trap of pragmatism, but to do it the way God says to do it, and to be faithful to do it that way, and trust the Lord with the results.
11: I mean, basically, faithful and obedient, and the results are up to God. You know, He adds to the number daily those who are being saved.
10: Right. So, that was a big deal for Willie Rice, and he's going to try and come on next week to talk about him being elected and what that means. And he wants to work with the entity heads, but he recognizes that there's been drift in the SBC. And I was thinking about this just driving in today. You know, when you go to the beach and you go, you have your little campsite there with your, your towels and your beach umbrella and all your stuff, and you go out into the water, if there's a current, you can easily drift, and when you get out of the water, you're like, hey, who moved the campsite? The campsite didn't move, you moved. And so Willie used that illustration as being a Floridian. He said that's happened in the SBC. So I'm looking forward to seeing some reforms that will take place under the new president, Willie Rice. And I do want to say this, Clint Presley's been on the program before. Guys, I thought Clint did a really good job for the last 2 years. Turned down the temperature in the room because it was very argumentative, and he kind of brought that down, and he brought civility, he brought a decorum that needed to be there. And I don't know about you, I just think that guy's funny.
12: Yes, he did.
11: His message on Tuesday, he spoke on Ephesians chapter 4, mm-hmm. and kind of broke down the first three verses and kind of broke down some characteristics that are needed from Southern Baptist pastors. Mm-hmm. And I thought he did an excellent job of presenting just truth, but very, very practical.
10: Yes. Okay, so here was what Dr. Al Mohler, it's known as the Mohler Amendment. Al has been instrumental over his ministry in saying that the Bible is clear. When he went to Southern Seminary, he was a young guy in his 30s when he became president, which was really unprecedented for a guy to be that young. And he was immediately hit with, well, we want to have women pastors and you want to take us back to the dark ages kind of thing. And he held his ground in, saw that little meeting he had with the students, and they were pretty much against him. But he held his ground, and he did it with a sweet spirit. But this was his amendment that he made from the floor on yesterday morning. Mm-hmm. Was it not? I think it was.
11: We made it the day before, but mm-hmm. we voted on it. Yesterday.
10: Okay. Yeah. I think anyway, here's the amendment.
13: For Southern Baptists to speak in truth, in unity, in conviction, consistent with our confession. There's a great line that divides liberal and biblical evangelicalism, and you can see it on this very issue. The trajectory of liberal denominations is clear. The Southern Baptist Convention, in adopting the Baptist faith and message in the year 2000, stated confessionally that the office of pastor is limited to men as qualified by Scripture. Subsequent years, 26 subsequent years, have demonstrated that we need constitutional clarity on this issue. This will allow Southern Baptists to move forward in unity and in truth. And I believe the Lord has brought us together in Orlando, Florida, to do just that. This motion to amend the section of our Constitution defining a church in friendly cooperation with the Southern Baptist Convention, this motion makes very clear that we affirm the historic Baptist understanding of the pastor, elder, overseer. The structure of the language I have brought goes all the way back to the 1689 Baptist Confession, where the office and function of the pastor are clearly delineated. This amendment makes very clear that a church in friendly cooperation with the Southern Baptist Convention doesn't have anyone other than a man as pastor in the office of pastor, and specifies on the functions of the pastor that the key central function of preaching the Word of God to the gathered assembly is limited to men by Scripture. Now, this means that this amendment speaks directly, and we know what we're talking about. We're talking about the pastor of churches, and we're talking about the preaching of the Word of God. When it comes to the office, comprehensive. When it comes to the function, specified. I have carefully crafted this language. I want us to say, I think we want to say, truths consistent with what Baptists have believed going all the way back to the 17th century. But it's because we believe those Baptists got it right according to Scripture. This is one of those moments when the Southern Baptist Convention can get it right, state it clearly. We adopt this amendment. We come back next year and happily, cooperatively do it together. And we stand upon the authority of God's Word. We stand for truth, yes. And that truth produces the unity of our convention. The words are simple. They are straightforward. I believe this is where Southern Baptists stand, and we have come to Orlando by the providence of God to stand here. Please don't amend the wording. Southern Baptists, let's stand. God bless you all.
10: All right, so that was his full statement, and it was Wednesday morning, right before we voted on it. I thought he did a great job presenting that, and so let me throw it out to you guys. Why do you think this is such a big issue? It continued, David, you had mentioned at the beginning, it continues to come up. Why do you think that is?
12: Well, over the years, Baptists have affirmed male ministry, male leadership, male headship, if you would, and we've had issues about women's ordination, women's leadership, calling women pastors and that sort of thing. And there have been, I've heard numbers as high as 1,200 churches that have women who are called pastors in those churches. They may be a children's pastor or co-pastor or whatever, but they have remained in the convention, and the convention has come out clearly, at least at the 2000 Baptist Faith and Message, to say that's limited to a male. Right. And I've heard some stories about how, well, we've kind of selectively, we've taken this church out, we've let this one stay. I think we needed to come clearly and say, this is who we are. We've allowed the drift, or some call it the creep, denominational creep, to come in and stay it clearly and unequivocally. This is who we are. This is where we stand. And if you don't agree with that, God bless you. I mean, Mulder said it in his statement there. A key factor of being a Southern Baptist to me is cooperation. Mm-hmm. I mean, we can do so much better if we do it together. When I talk about Southern Baptist life, if Chris gives a dollar, he gets his dollar's worth. But if all of us, all three of us, put a dollar in the plate, we get a lot more bang for our buck. That's how Southern Baptists work. Mm-hmm. And for the spirit of cooperation, for working together, I think that's important. But it's not at the expense of truth. And I think we fought this battle for the Bible. We've said what we believe about Scripture being inerrant, authoritative, and infallible. We've settled that issue. And we took years to do it, but we got there. And we churches that don't agree with that get out, or they never join. And then now we've spoken on this issue, or at least we've done half of the work. Next year it'll come back for a final right. A statement. He didn't say the text of that amendment, which was, a cooperating Southern Baptist church does not act to affirm, appoint, or endorse a woman serving in the office or function of a pastor, elder, overseer, such as, and that was some language he added later, preaching to the assembled congregation. So,
10: I think he changed it to specifically.
12: Right.
10: So that was the one change that they made. Chris, how about from your perspective? Why do you think this always is an issue?
11: I think this was kind of a punctuation mark, like kind of like something that's already there, but as David said, to bring unity, to bring clarity, and to emphasize once and for all that this is where we stand.
10: Mm-hmm. Well, it was Todd Friel that said the women as pastors serving the function and office of a pastor, that's the camel's nose under the tent. That's where it starts. And it was Rosaria Butterfield that said, listen, every denomination, you just look at history, when you start to cave on that issue, then it's Katie bar the door. It doesn't mean that tomorrow you're ordaining homosexuals, but it means eventually you're going to be doing that, because the same argument you make for women in ministry is the argument you make for, well, these people were born that way, and why should we say they can't serve and you know, use the gifts that God has given them? And so, we're all equal in the Lord. Well, of course we're equal in the Lord, but that doesn't mean we have equal roles. in the home or in the church. So you're listening to Real Truth for Today. Pastor Jeff Shreve here. I'm joined by Dr. Chris Schroeder, the teaching pastor at First Baptist Texarkana, and Dr. David Holder, who is our discipleship pastor at First Baptist Texarkana. We're talking about the Southern Baptist Convention that just finished up 2026 yesterday in Orlando. We'll be right back after the break.
14: America was founded as a nation under God, but the U.S. Supreme Court has broken our national relationship with God. Many court rulings have contributed, but three stand out. In 1962, the court removed prayer from public schools. In 1963, the court removed Bible reading from public schools. And lastly, in 1980, the court removed the Ten Commandments from America's classrooms. The Supreme Court broke our relationship with God, and any restoration of that relationship must include the Supreme Court. And a vacancy on the Supreme Court could soon be coming. 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We put thousands of hours of research into potential nominees. We use our networks at the Trump administration and the U.S. Senate to promote the good nominees and oppose the bad ones. AFA Action needs the resources of supporters like you to help maximize our efforts. 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
19: Hello, Americans. I'm Todd Stern. Stand by for news and commentary next. Jesus is not welcome in a New York high school because educators say our Lord is not inclusive. Kennedy Canales is a student at Plattsburgh Senior High School. She petitioned leadership to start a Jesus Club. School leaders signed off on another kid's secular club, but the Jesus Club was rejected. Kennedy was told that her club was not inclusive. Instead, they recommended a more generic name like the Faith Club. They said the club could not be overtly Christian. Now, the American Center for Law and Justice, now representing Kennedy, they say the school violated the Equal Access Act. Under the law, public schools must allow religious clubs equal terms. So if you let the non-Christians have a club, you gotta let the Christians have a club. The law, mighty clear. And the notion that Jesus is not inclusive is simply not true. The Bible clearly quotes our Lord as offering a personal invitation to everybody. Come unto me, all who are weary and burdened. I'm Todd Stearns.
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10: Welcome back to the program. Pastor Jeff Shreve here, joined with Dr. Chris Schroeder and Dr. David Holder. And we're talking about what happened at the SBC gathering in Orlando that just finished up yesterday afternoon. And we were there for the convention. And it was a great time. David, you said 11,000 and some change.
12: 11,681 was the latest number I had, but there were a few more since then.
10: Yeah. And there were a lot more people. Those
12: registered.
10: Were the registered messengers, but there were a lot more in the hall. And, man, that convention center is huge. We got lost there a couple times.
12: I was going to say that's an important distinction to make. People talk about delegates. A delegate is instructed how to vote. Messengers come and vote their conscience. They represent their congregation. That's a good Baptist thing about autonomy and soul competency, that sort of thing. So we come as messengers and we vote as we feel led. Now, obviously, there's some who are sent there or instructed how to vote, but that's what a delegate does. And we like to emphasize we're not delegates, we are messengers.
10: Yeah, good. Very good. Okay, so here's the big issue, and we knew this was a big issue coming in. We knew that who was going to be president is a big issue, and you basically had your establishment candidate in Josh Powell. Not a bad guy at all. I don't know him, but seems solid. But he's more the establishment wanted him. And then you had Willie Rice, who was the reform candidate, not reform in theology, but wanting reform in the SBC. And the twist of that was Willie Rice, just a few years ago, was the establishment candidate. And then some things came up. Tom Buck and Tom Askell brought some things up, Tom Buck primarily, but that Willie, then he bowed out. And then he had an epiphany, so to speak. He had his eyes open. He's been on the program talking about that. He saw that, hey, you know, these reform guys that see the leftward drift and want to reform the SBC, they're not rabble-rousers, troublemakers, you know, as Ahab said to Elijah, you're the troubler of Israel. He said they're not that. And so he saw that, hey, I was wrong, and he said, I was wrong. There is an agenda in the SBC to turn it woke and all those things, and we need to stop that.
11: He basically encouraged to listen, to be open to dialogue and to listen and not just shut them out. And I think that's where the change began to take place, because he started to listen. It was very refreshing to hear him when he first came out and said that.
10: Yes, for sure. And he's been, like Tom Askell pointed this out, he said, there's nobody else I know of that has said, hey, I was wrong. You know, Southern Baptists aren't good at saying I was wrong, mm-hmm. especially when you're up at that top level. But we need to always learn how to say, hey, when we're wrong, we just, you know, own it. Say, hey, I was wrong. I thought this was a correct situation. It wasn't. I was in the wrong. Well, here's what the scripture says. So that was a big issue. And then you have the issue of women in the pastorate, not women in ministry. We couldn't do the ministry
11: very
10: without
11: important
10: women.
11: Distinction.
10: But women in the office and function of pastor. So the Bible says, 1 Timothy chapter 2, and here's where the conservatives in the Southern Baptist Convention and conservatives anywhere will say, John MacArthur has been big on this throughout his ministry, you have to go by what the Bible says. So 1 Timothy chapter 2 and verse 12. Verse 11, let a woman quietly receive instruction with entire submissiveness, but I do not allow a woman to teach or exercise authority over a man, but to remain quiet, for it was Adam who was first created and then Eve, and it was not Adam who was deceived, but the woman being quite deceived fell into transgression. But women shall be preserved through the bearing of children if they continue in faith and love and sanctity with self-restraint. Okay, so Paul makes it clear he's not talking about a cultural issue. He's talking, goes back to the created order. It was Adam, and then Eve was made as his helper. The man is the head of the household. The woman is his helper. And in the church, just like in the home, God has designated that men are to be the leader. That doesn't mean they're better. We just have different roles. I've said before, you know, you have on a football team a quarterback and a wide receiver. Doesn't mean one is necessarily better than the other or worth more than the other. The quarterback can't throw the ball to himself in the end zone. You know, he's got to have a receiver, and so that's the way God has set it up. So
11: like equal as far as she came from his side, so she's side by side helper mm-hmm. in ministry or in life in everything, but not the same. So different functions, different responsibilities. Mm-hmm. Ordained by God, because someone has to lead, and so that's the way God set it up. That's from creation, mm-hmm. you know. So it doesn't mean less than; it just means different functions.
10: Right. Yeah, and so there, you know, as it says in Galatians, there's neither male nor female. I mean, we're all one before the Lord in Christ, but we do have different functions. And because, you know, just like we have different spiritual gifts, that doesn't mean, oh, I have this gift and you don't, I'm better than you. It's not like that at all. As each one has received a special gift, employ it in serving one another as good stewards of the manifold grace of God. 1 Peter 4:10. So let's talk about what is the other side saying. And here was an interview that was done on I think it was CNN or ABC, one of those news organizations, with Reverend Dr. Meredith Stone, Executive Director of Baptist Women in Ministry out of Waco, Texas. And she is not happy with the vote, roughly 75% to 25% to vote for the Mueller amendment to the Constitution. Here's what she had to say.
20: So what was your reaction when you saw this vote happen?
21: It's so disappointing that Southern Baptists continue to prioritize limiting women's roles in ministry when there are so many other things which are worthy of attention. As they continue to have these votes surrounding women in ministry, it communicates to millions of women and girls within the Southern Baptist Convention that their value to the church is limited.
10: All right, Chris, is that what that communicates?
11: No, I mean, like you said, a very key distinction between a minister and a pastor, the function of a pastor. So everyone, when they are saved, are called to ministry, men and women. And so that does not diminish the role of a woman in the church. She has specific giftings that she's called to use, just as the man is, but just specifically in this function of pastoring, shepherding the church, leading the flock that God has put in front of the leader. Two very different things.
10: Yeah. All right, let's continue.
21: And we want to make sure that those women know that they are not limited in their calling, that God does value them equally, and that God calls women to pastor, preach, and minister.
20: How many female pastors are there?
21: Right now, there are no senior pastors that I know of. However, there are many hundreds of women who are serving as associate pastors, children's pastors, youth pastors, missions pastors. And what this provision does is...
10: Okay, let me stop her right there. So we had Doug Mize, who is the pastor of First Baptist Church in Greer, South Carolina. You know, he spoke against the amendment, if you guys remember. And he said, we don't need... He said, I believe, you know, that women shouldn't be pastors, but we don't need this amendment to the Constitution because we already have the Baptist Faith and Message 2000 that says it's for qualified men. And he said, you know, we don't have any women that serve in this function right now. Now, Rick Warren, if you remember, Chris, Rick Warren said there were like 1,900 and something that are serving in this capacity when he was making the case that this is a secondary issue and let's quit bickering over secondary issues, to quote him, while the primary issue, winning people to Christ. And so, David, I'll ask you, why would you say this is not a minor issue that we need to just throw away?
12: Well, obviously, the argument, as you've pointed out, is made that we have it in the Baptist Faith and Message, but we still have this issue. We still have female serving as pastors, and I think there are some who are still senior pastors. They may be under the radar somewhere, but it's obvious that we keep coming back to this. Mm-hmm. And I think the Mueller Amendment made it very clear because there's been some ambiguity. Like you said, I have a dear friend who argues that this is a secondary issue. It's not a primary one. Put it on the back burner. But it keeps coming up, and we keep dealing with it. Let's settle the issue. Let's make a clear statement. It's in the Baptist Faith and Message, but apparently that's still it's not clear enough. Right. So let's make it clear.
10: Well, and it's not churches, as somebody pointed out on the X platform, you can do whatever you want. You know, you can believe whatever you want. But if you're going to be a Southern Baptist church in friendly cooperation, here are the guidelines. Here are the parameters. And if you want to play outside the guidelines, we'll have at it, but you're not going to be a Southern Baptist
12: church. We have other parameters. Well, there's only one God, Father of us all, that we believe in the Trinity, salvation by grace alone, through faith alone, in Christ alone. Those things are our parameters. If you're outside those parameters, you'd be considered not a Southern Baptist.
10: Right. Very good. Let's continue with what she had to say.
21: That it becomes even more strict in its restrictions against women serving in ministry. So if women were to simply stand behind the pulpit and exposit scripture in any way, whether it's a sermon or not, this provision could be interpreted as that church needs to be disfellowshipped. Further, any pastoral function is indicated in the amendment. If a woman were to make a pastoral visit to the hospital, that may also be something that would be considered out of bounds for the convention.
10: Do you think that's what the Mueller Amendment says?
12: Not at all. Not at all. He's thinking of women who preach and speak to the assembled congregation and functioning in the role of a pastor would teaching the Bible or preaching.
10: Yeah. Right. I mean, I heard that, Chris, and I just said, good grief. I mean, you're just trying to create stuff.
11: Taking it to the extreme. Yeah. putting it way over on one side.
12: We've never said women can't minister. We've just, I was thinking while you were talking about women serving, none of us, all three of us and others could do our ministry without our wives to help us. Right. What a blessing and a compliment they are to what we do. I couldn't do it. I'm thankful for the both wives I've had who were pastors' wives.
10: Well, if you think about the church in general, you take women out of the mix of the function of the church, it doesn't go. Mm-hmm. Just like our homes, we're not good at running the home as far as all the details that our wives do and raising our... I couldn't have raised my kids by myself. My wife was instrumental in that. That didn't mean that she was the leader, but she was very, very involved.
12: Nor does it mean she was inferior or right. some secondary role. Her role is as vital as yours was as a leader.
10: Right.
11: I think we need to talk about more why this is not a secondary issue.
10: Mm-hmm.
11: You know, putting this as a secondary issue, although it's clear in Scripture, if it's clear in Scripture, then it shouldn't be a secondary
10: right.
11: issue.
10: Right. Well, that's what Tom Askell said. You know, people that say it's a secondary issue, well, if it's so secondary, why is it so specific? The husband of one wife. 1 Timothy 3, Titus gives the qualifications of a pastor, and then 1 Timothy 2 talks about how the role of a woman in church and things like that. If it was secondary, it wouldn't be really spoken.
11: There is secondary issues that aren't clear in the Scripture that people have taken stands on, that those would be secondary issues.
10: Right.
11: But if it's clear in the Scripture...
10: Well, we talk about deal breakers in fellowship, and obviously women in ministry is not, in the pastorate, is not necessarily a deal breaker in fellowship, but it's a deal breaker in you're going to be a Southern Baptist church. Well, this is what it takes to be a Southern Baptist church. Let's have her continue.
20: What do you think is driving this decision?
21: In my opinion, Perry, and this has all been going on for about 4 or 5 years, this desperate need to solve what has been created to be the women pastor problem. And when we look back to 4 or 5 years ago, what was happening was an increase of light on the sexual abuse crisis within the Southern Baptist Convention. The Guidepost report came out. We saw that there were hundreds of pastors and ministers who had committed sexual abuse. And the convention...
10: That's not true. There weren't hundreds of pastors. Megan Basham pointed this out. There were a lot of people that were associated with, you're a member of a church and you commit this. That doesn't mean you were the pastor or Sunday school teacher or whatever. It's just, you know, Joe Baptist in the pew was guilty of that, and the courts handled that, the police handled that. The Guidepost investigation that we spent millions of dollars on didn't reveal anything new. And so all this stuff that we heard from Russell Moore, that we've been covering up sexual abuse and all that was just flat not true. And, you know, you spend however many millions of dollars to say, oh, yeah, we didn't uncover anything.
12: Greatly exaggerated.
10: Right. All right, let's have it. And this is Dr. Meredith Stone, Executive Director of Baptist Women in Ministry in Waco, Texas.
21: ...had been covering that up to some extent, or at least that is what the report indicated. And so as convention leaders were in the position of being the enemy, I believe that they shifted attention to create the face of the enemy on women in ministry.
10: Just unbelievable. It has nothing to do with what the Scripture says. It has to, according to her, it's because we were trying to shift the narrative away from sexual abuse.
11: Yeah, just kind of putting two issues together, two back-to-back issues together and trying to lump those.
12: They're not related.
11: Yeah, not related.
10: Not related. All right, here we go.
21: These women who are faithfully following God's call, simply sharing the love of Jesus, and they are being called evil and being called threats to God's work.
20: And the people who made this decision, who voted in favor of this, mostly men, all men?
21: The messengers to the Southern Baptist Convention are both men and women. But if you looked around the room in the video, it was a high percentage of men who were in the room, and certainly very few women who were speaking from microphones.
20: What's been the response from church members?
21: We have had many people reaching out to us in the last couple of weeks as this was made public, but especially today, women who are feeling the weight of this amendment on them and their churches, the conflict that it will cause. I had one woman reach out to me today who is licensed in a Southern Baptist church, and she has a job lined up. And when this passed today, all of that came into question for her. And now she feels as if her future is uncertain. And she...
10: Unbelievable. Like I said, you can do whatever you want. You're an independent church. But if you're going to be a Southern Baptist church, our mandate is to follow the scriptures and to do what the Lord says to do. Well, you're listening to Real Truth for Today. Pastor Jeff Shreve here, joined in the studio by Dr. Chris Schroeder and Dr. David Holder. We're talking about what happened in the SBC. If you have a question or comment, we're going to open up the phone lines when we come back. 888-589-8840. That's 888-589-8840. If you have a question or comment, we would love to hear from you. So give us a call and let's talk.
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10: Welcome back to the program. 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We're freshly returned from the Southern Baptist Convention in Orlando, Florida. And let me tell you, traveling from Texarkana, Texas is not easy to get to Orlando, Florida, and lots of layovers and you know, anytime you're doing air travel, you're subject to delays, and then you miss connections and all those things. My wife told me, she goes, that's why I hate to travel by airplane, you know, that's commercial airplane. And so, but we made it, and we praise God for our safety. So we're talking about what happened, especially as it relates to the Al Mohler Amendment, which just puts into the Constitution of the Southern Baptist Convention saying that a church in friendly cooperation with the Southern Baptist Convention is going to be a church that upholds Scripture. And what does the Scripture say? It says that the office and function of pastor are reserved for qualified men as delineated in Scripture, 1 Timothy chapter 3, Titus chapter 1. It's a trustworthy statement. If any man aspires to the office of overseer, it is a fine work he desires to do. An overseer then must be above reproach, the husband of one wife. It's just baked into there that this is a man. Now, Chris, you were saying something at the break about this issue that we need to be very aware of.
11: Yeah, and the clip that you played a little bit ago, the reporter asked, the interviewer asked her, were there women? It was mostly men voting. He was assuming it was mostly men. Well, I mean, we looked around the convention hall. It was men and women. Mm-hmm. And so I just wanted to make the point that there are strong biblical, you know, Bible-believing women in our church, our wives that are complementarian, that believe that the role of a pastor is for a man. They are women. They're not soft. They're strong.
10: Right.
11: And that's what they believe because they believe strongly in the Word of God. I have a lot of respect for that. So you can't make the argument that it's men against women.
10: Yep.
11: It's really the Bible, the inerrancy of the Word. That's where this lies.
10: Exactly.
11: And so you can't make the argument of this is men against women.
10: Right. I totally agree. Well, we're going to the phone lines, 888-589-8840. If you have a question or comment, love to hear from you. And so we have Jerry on the line from Texas. Jerry, welcome to Real Truth for Today.
3: Thank you, brother. It's always a pleasure talking to you and your guests. I'm not a Southern Baptist Convention affiliated church or parishioner. I am in between churches due to some different conflicts. However, I think there's a fallacy in which may be overlooked or by some, but not all. And in the statement that the lady that was interviewed gave is that it was mostly men. Well, in society, mostly men hold those positions, right? I'm not saying that women don't, but what I'm saying is if you took a poll of the convention, you would most likely say that more men showed up than more women showed up as messengers. Therefore, her statement is a fallacy in that, you know, obviously mostly men voted and spoke because there was more man represented than women. Now, again, I have had this conversation with my wife and my mother, who is not a believer, but the Bible says what it says, as Clarence Thomas would say, or Alito would say, the Constitution says what it says. That's my comment. Y'all, brother, y'all have a blessed day. Continue doing what you're doing, and thank you for the real truth.
10: Thank you, Jerry. God bless you, brother. I appreciate your call and your sharing there. Well, we have Diana on the line from Texas. Diana, welcome to Real Truth for Today.
4: Hello.
10: Hello. Go ahead.
4: I just had a quick question.
10: Sure.
4: I was listening to the conversation, and the Bible says that the man should lead the church and not women. But you quoted it a few times about a man of one wife. And I just tuned on when I heard one of the pastors there saying that he had two wives. So I was just a little curious about that.
12: I didn't say that very well. I like to say my late wife. My first wife died a few years ago, and God sent me another mate.
10: Yes. Yeah, okay. No polygamy. We don't let polygamists come on the staff.
12: That's why she tells me to be sure to say late wife, not my...
10: Yes.
4: Okay. Well, thank you for clearing that up.
12: Thank you for asking.
10: Thanks, Diana. I appreciate that. That was important. That's an important distinction. So, all right. Well, we have Patty on the line from Mississippi. Patty, welcome to Real Truth for Today.
5: Thank you so much for taking my call. I just wanted to give a shout out and kudos to the Southern Baptist Convention for being a buttress and pillar of truth. Even in our culture, which that's probably not very popular with most people, God's word is very clear that the senior pastor should be a male. And I am not anti-women. I am a doctor of physical therapy, practiced for 35 years, believe women have a place But in the church, it is under God's leadership, and God has been very clear in his word about where women fall, and it is under the leadership of a male senior pastor. And I just am very proud of the convention for voting this way.
10: Amen. Yeah, I agree. It's a big deal. Now, it's not done because we voted, you guys remember, so Mike Law had the amendment to the Constitution. It passed the first go-around. It has to have 66 with some change percent, two-thirds majority. Mm-hmm. It passed the first time. It didn't pass the second time. And so Al Mohler's amendment passed the first time, 74%. Well, it's got to pass again in Indianapolis.
11: Well, this is, I don't want to open a can of worms, but this is where, when it goes into the second year, I heard a lot of people saying this is where the machine starts to work.
10: Right.
11: And then you can turn the vote. So this is where the politics take place. Mm-hmm. And so, you know, different messengers will go next time.
10: Right.
11: You know, some will be the same, but some will be different. And then it's in a different location.
10: Right.
11: So that's what makes it interesting.
10: So here's what the scripture says. We talk about the role, and I mean, you can't deny the fact that God has made it clear that the husband is the head of the wife, and he is the leader of the home. And it does not make sense to say, well, the husband would be the leader in the home, but he's not, the, right, the man is not the leader in the church. That doesn't make sense. So 1 Corinthians chapter 11, but I want you to understand that Christ is the head of every man, and the man is the head of a woman, and God is the head of Christ. And, you know, that you can't get away from that, that God has set up order and things like that. And so the husband, he's the designated driver in the home and in the church. And a woman who is trying to grab the steering wheel, that is not a good thing. And that's not a minor thing. That's not a secondary issue.
11: And you look at the behavior, you go back to Genesis 3. So this is the natural sin tendency. Eve went ahead of Adam to take the fruit, but Adam is right there. He backs off. He gets passive. Mm-hmm. So as men in general, our sin tendency is to be passive. And so if there is an agenda, a push for women leaders, men will shrink back.
10: Yes.
11: You'll lose male leadership. And already the church struggles with that. I think there's been some comeback, and you've read some, David's read some statistics on that. There's been some comeback in men taking their role in the church. But if women are, if there's an agenda to put women in leadership, men will shrink back and the church will suffer.
12: Well, for centuries, this wasn't even an issue. I mean, it didn't come up until the culture began to go another direction.
10: Right.
12: And then here we are in the middle of this debate. What changed? The culture did. So do we change with the culture, or we stand on the truth? That's what it amounts to.
10: And that's why 1 Timothy 2 is so important, because it's not cultural. He goes back to the created order.
12: Mm-hmm.
10: It's Adam who was created first. So I appreciate that. Patty, thank you for the call. We have Glenn on the line from Michigan. Glenn, welcome to Real Truth for Today.
0: Good morning, gentlemen. I'm a Messianic Jew. I don't have a degree in seminary or anything, but I go from the first and the greatest commandment Yeshua reinstated from Torah, and that's to love the Lord your God with all your heart, mind, soul, and strength. With that in mind, gentlemen, I'd like to go outside of the box of church leadership and look at the nations and even this country's leadership and take it all the way back to Torah, where Moses was told, I believe, by his father-in-law to pick capable men to lead the tribes at that point. And I believe that's where you first see the structure of nation leadership, which evolved from the leadership of man being created in the garden. So
12: that's good.
0: I'd like to hear some thoughts on that, because there's a lot of women in our Congress and Senate, and even our state is a perfect example of how this governor has messed up the leadership. And I believe that's probably because we jumped outside of the boundaries of how God designed even leadership of countries. Thank you.
11: That's a great point. I never thought about that with Jethro, and I never took it back that far.
10: Yeah, so I think that, you know, just like with law enforcement, with armed services, I personally think that those need to be men. I don't like to see women in those positions where they can get
6: beat on, shot at. I don't like that. I don't want that. Wouldn't want that for my wife. Wouldn't want that for my daughters, my granddaughters. And so I do think there are certain roles that are it's just designed for a man.
11: Well, I mean, yeah, I think that's true, but that's a pragmatic. That's when you're getting into like what you believe, and there's probably a lot of truth to that. But I mean, with this issue, we're just simply standing on the word of God of what God says.
6: Well, it's just like he's talking about. Okay, so Moses, Jethro told Moses, you know, select these men. When they went out to war, they didn't have any women go out. Deborah didn't go out to war right. In the book of Judges. Barak went out to war.
11: Well, I mean, it's just like the best wisdom comes from God. And Jethro was passing on this wisdom to his son-in-law. So great point to go that far back. I never thought about it, going that far back to Jethro and Moses.
6: Yeah. Good stuff, Glenn. Thanks for calling in. We have Mona on the line from Kentucky. Mona, welcome to Real Truth for Today.
7: Hi, Pastor Jeff.
6: Hi.
7: Good morning, guys. Hi. Well, first off, I didn't catch the lady's name because I really believe that she needs prayers, the woman that you played the recording of. And I could just pray for her generically, or even the women that were attending, because that woman who was speaking, I'm a licensed counselor for a long time. She sounds like she has a very wounded heart.

0: is that we need special discernment, not just by what people do, but what they say, right? That's wearing the helmet of salvation, is filtering what comes into our mind, renewing our mind. She is a terror at this particular point because of her woundedness. So I want people to consider that, and I also would like your audience to consider specifically praying for her.
1: Yeah. And the lady's name is Meredith Stone. She's executive director of Baptist Women in Ministry. And you bring up a great point there, Mona. Chris, you want to say anything?
2: I believe that's
1: about that?
2: A great point, because she's coming out of emotion. You hear that, coming out of emotion, not coming out of facts. And so you can't argue someone with facts who's coming out of emotion, and I agree with her, probably some wound.
3: Another point in there that was kind of brought up in what she said is this fact that the old lie of Eden, has God really said this?
1: Yeah,
3: questioning right. Scripture, what God has to say.
1: Right.
3: Reinterpreting it.
1: Right. That's a good point. Well, thank you, Mona. I appreciate that. We have Karen on the line from Texas. Karen, welcome to Real Truth for Today.
4: Well, thank you. Thank you, Jeff. I appreciate you and your ministries, both of your ministries.
1: Thank you.
4: I just wanted to say, and I'm glad they clarified, because I could not remember the lady's name, but Meredith. I just want to know, in all these women that are all for this, how they explain away. We have so many good women ministers, like A.M. Grand Lott, just for an example. And, you know, they go around and they're preaching. They're by no means a pastor, but they are able to minister, and effectively. And we started a church years ago, and I think she was it was a small church, but she was ministered like a homebound people. And she preached in our church like once or twice when the pastor wasn't available. We didn't have any problem with that because we knew she wasn't the senior pastor, and she was able to deliver a message. And I just want to know how they explain away all these wonderful, wonderful Christian women that we have that go around and do minister.
1: Yeah. A great question, Karen. I think that a woman can share with the congregation her testimony. I think about Corrie Ten Boom. I think about Bertha Smith, the great missionary, Southern Baptist missionary. Nobody had any trouble with that, but they weren't assuming the office or function of the pastor. Mm-hmm. Anything to add to that?
3: I think it's exactly right. We allow them to share and serve alongside the pastor. There's nothing demeaning about that.
1: Yeah. Well, thanks for listening to Real Truth for Today. I'm sorry, Kirk and Catherine and Mary, we ran out of time, but thank you so much for listening, and thank you for calling in. Karen, I appreciate the question. Hey, go out today, shine for Christ, and share what great things the Lord has done for you, and know this, God will use you as His witness. So thanks for listening to Real Truth for Today. Pastor Jeff Shreve here. God bless you.
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8: American Family News, I'm Rusty Pugh. A second night of violence in Northern Ireland. Jonathan Savage reports from London.
9: Police used water cannons to disperse a large crowd of rioters in Northern Ireland's County Antrim. 12 officers were injured on a second night of unrest. On Tuesday, reports of ethnic minority families being burnt out of their homes. UK Government Minister Hilary Benn.
10: There is no justification and nothing can explain it away. And I just want to convey to you the sense of fear that has spread amongst ethnic minority people in Northern Ireland.
9: On Monday, a man was brutally stabbed in the street in Belfast. The man accused is an asylum seeker from Sudan. Minister Ben says hatred and disorder is being stirred up on social media.
8: President Trump approved a new wave of attacks on Iran. Christina Coleman has the latest.

0: CENTCOM forces announced they completed additional self-defense strikes against multiple targets, including Iranian military surveillance capabilities in response to Iran's unwarranted and continued aggression. Overnight, Iran fired dozens of missiles and drones at U.S. bases after the U.S. bombed 20 Iranian targets in retaliation for the downed Apache helicopter. Fortunately, the pilots inside survived.
1: Secretary of War Pete Hegseth promises the United States will negotiate with bombs in Iran, as President Trump claims America has the military advantages. The White House insists Iran's economy is on the brink of collapse. South Carolina Senator Lindsey Graham says if the Strait of Hormuz is forcibly reopened, Iran loses all its leverage.
2: If we can keep the economic pressure on, and Bessette's been great on this, we'll break them even further. We should unleash Israel, and we should use military force ourselves.
1: A Minnesota whistleblower claims the state government retaliated after she alerted them to possible fraud, Mike Tobin reports.
3: Faye Bernstein, a 20-year veteran of the state's Department of Human Services, Faye says she warned her superior starting in 2019 about weak oversight of contracts and grants. As a result, she claims she was sidelined, ostracized, investigated, and slapped with a label.
4: You lived in fear of being called racist, and that is life-changing.
3: In a stunning report accusing Minnesota leaders of turning a blind eye to what a federal prosecutor estimated totaled $9 billion of fraud, the House Oversight Committee says it interviewed nearly 30 whistleblowers. Some claim that after reporting red flags, state investigators took photos of their homes and cars, monitored their phones, and sought to gain personal information about which schools their kids attended.
1: June is United States Supreme Court season, where we hear about important decisions. Robert Thornton has more.
5: A big theme of forthcoming decisions is who gets to govern the U.S. Is it the president, Congress, the states, federal agencies, or federal judges? One case relates to who controls the U.S. military. Don Brown is a former prosecutor and former JAG officer. He made these comments on AFR.
6: That's the Talbot case in which a court of appeals for the District of Columbia, by a 2-1 vote, struck down the president's order banning transgender recruitment, or upheld an injunction partially against it. And I know that the Secretary of War is appealing that directly to the Supreme Court.
5: He said there is a separation of powers question in these types of cases.
6: You know, whether the courts have power over the military, they don't, in my opinion. There's another case called Trump v. Slaughter, where the president tried to fire the FTC commissioner, and that's going to reach the court. You know, who has the authority to do that? Article 2 gives the executive that authority. So there are a lot of separation of powers questions that are going to be brought. And I've made the argument for some time now, of course, that the judicial branch is limited. If you go back and read Federalist 78, when the Constitution was first passed in Philadelphia in 1787, it had to be ratified. The states were afraid of overreaching federal judges. Alexander Hamilton wrote that the judiciary is to be the weakest branch.
5: Brown said the judiciary should have no power to issue injunctions over the executive branch or Congress. I'm Robert Thornton.
1: Oil prices fell after rising earlier as the U.S. launched a second round of airstrikes against Iran. There's more news available online at AFN.net and download the AFN mobile app for your Apple or Android device. I'm Rusty Pugh.
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8: 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Aaron, great to have you back with us.
9: Oh, it's great to be back, Rob.
8: And congratulations on the merger. I know the new website has launched at AdelphiBanking.com. We're really excited about that.
9: Yeah, it was a big step, and we're really excited about it, too. And we've, you know, rebranded the merged credit union as Adelphi Christian Banking as of last week.
8: Incredible. Aaron, why is banking becoming a more intentional decision for Christians who want their financial lives to reflect their faith?
9: Well, Rob, we're seeing believers become much more intentional, not only about how they incorporate their values into how they spend, but how they invest and how they manage their money. So it's natural for them to start asking thoughtful questions about where they bank and how their bank uses their money, too. We see many Christians realizing that how they bank and with whom they bank can become another practical way to honor God through their everyday financial decisions.
8: Yeah. And one of the things that makes Adelphi distinct is its clear Christian mission. How does that mission, Aaron, shape the way you serve members and churches, even ministries?
9: Well, Rob, Adelphi was founded specifically to serve Christian families, Christian businesses, churches, and ministries. So it's at the root of why we came into existence. Our Christian mission shapes how we approach stewardship, our member relationships, and the long-term impact that those relationships can have. Believers can prioritize their values and honor God, not just in how they spend money, but where they keep it. And with Adelphi, they can rest assured that their deposits are being put to use to grow God's kingdom. So for example, over the years, Adelphi has helped fund more than $1 billion in loans to churches and Christian ministries.
8: Incredible. And you've said that where we bank can have an impact beyond even our own accounts, that it can support churches and ministries. How does that work?
9: Well, yes, it's true, Rob. Member deposits help provide affordable financing for churches, ministries, and Christian organizations. And the great thing is our members get to participate in that mission through their everyday banking. So even simple things like using a debit card or a credit card can help support Christian causes. Transactions become transformational. And through our card programs alone, almost $7 million has been donated to Christian ministries and missions.
8: Incredible. Aaron, I want to go a step further. How do you see the desire for community and shared values shaping the way Christians think about where they bank?
9: Well, Adelphi's focus is on serving Christians and Christian ministries. So that creates a really nice shared sense of purpose and trust, not just among our members, but within the larger Christian community. And our members know that Adelphi understands their worldview and their stewardship priorities. So it becomes a partnership that focuses on generosity, ministry support, and eternal kingdom impact.
8: That's well said. 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
8: Wow, what a helpful reminder that every financial decision, including where we bank, is an opportunity to honor God with what He has entrusted to us. 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
9: It's always a pleasure, Rob.
8: 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As I said, we're off today, so don't call in, but we've got some great calls lined up in advance, so we'll go to those just around the corner. I'm Rob West, and we'll be right back.
10: For your walk with Jesus, I'm David Wolin with Haven Today, inviting you to anchor your day in God's Word. Does God rule over all things? Throughout church history, Christians have answered yes overwhelmingly. Yes, yes, he does. It's the doctrine of the sovereignty of God. And you can find it throughout Scripture, but one place is Isaiah 46:10. The Lord says, "I make known the end from the beginning, from ancient times what is still to come. I say, my purpose will stand, and I will do all that I please." 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
15: 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In the news today, auto debt is weighing more heavily on U.S. consumers as vehicle prices, interest rates, and ownership costs rise. A new analysis from the Century Foundation found total auto debt hit $1.68 trillion at the end of 2025. That's up 37% since late 2018. Nearly 86 million Americans, that's one in four, now carry auto loan debt or lease debt. The average auto loan balance rose to $33,519, while the typical monthly payment climbed to more than $680. Lower income borrowers are paying even more with higher interest rates. Those average payments, $738 a month. Experts say fewer affordable vehicles are available, with virtually no new cars under $20,000 and only four models priced at $25,000 or less. Meanwhile, 20% of financed new cars now come with monthly payments of, you ready, $1,000 a month or more. Borrowers are also stretching loan limits, with nearly 23% of new car loans lasting 7 years or longer. That's increasing interest costs and the risk of owing more than the car is worth. As believers, we can acknowledge that a car payment is sometimes necessary, especially when reliable transportation is essential for work and family responsibilities. But before financing a vehicle, we need to prayerfully ask whether the decision supports faithful stewardship, protects margin for generosity and savings, and reflects trust in God's provision rather than pressure to keep up with the Joneses. So just keep that in mind. This is one of the big four budget busters: housing, transportation, and food. Food, the easiest to deal with. Housing, the most challenging to deal with. But cars are right there. If you get upside down, really hard to unwind that. So just be on your guard there. Wait, save, drive those cars a little longer, and certainly don't put yourself in a position where you're feeling the squeeze. All right, let's dive into some questions today. The line's nearly full. We'll begin in New Lenox, Illinois. Jim, go ahead, sir.
16: Hi. My question was, is my expenses are temporarily higher than my income. I'm helping my daughter. Some things came in with a car breaking down and then college and having to help her out. I'm still contributing to my 401k to get the company match, but I'm just wondering if it would be wise, you know, since to prevent going in the hole, to pull from my Roth IRA the money that I put in to avoid using a home equity line or, you know, some other form of debt, especially since I keep on contributing to my 401k to get the company match. So should I do that or handle it differently?
15: Yeah, that's a great question. So when you say temporarily, what's your read on how long this gap between your income and expenses will last?
16: Probably the way things have happened, it will probably be about a year.
15: Okay. All right. And how much are we talking about? What do you need on a monthly basis in order to continue your expenses and help with these short-term expenses?
16: Probably $1,000 a month.
15: Okay. Yeah. So you've got $1,000 a month deficiency. Have you, you know, taken a hard look at the budget just to say, okay, if I wanted to protect that employer match, I mean, that's really valuable because that's either 50 cents or, you know, a dollar for dollar match, you know, is free money. And we want to try, if at all possible, to avoid pulling out of the IRA. With the Roth, you can get back your original contribution, so there wouldn't be taxes and penalties, but it, of course, reduces long-term retirement growth. You know, some debt may be preferable to draining retirement. You know, if you're putting more than the match into that 401k or new contributions to the Roth, you could suspend that temporarily. But the best scenario of all would be to reduce discretionary spending, perhaps even tap into some emergency savings, as long as you don't get that down below 1 month's expenses, and see whether your daughter could help more with some of those costs. Are any of those levers you haven't pulled yet, starting with that budget?
16: Yeah, I mean, I've pulled a lot of those already, you know, and I mean, she's working and things like that too. So it's just, we had some unfortunate situations take place where we had a car that she used for transportation break down and she had to have another one. And I heard it done that finding a car that was reliable was difficult. So we had to take that on. And so in the last, say, 6 months, I've been really stretched and kind of broke through some of those emergency account funds and things like that. So this is where I'm at.
15: Yeah. No, I certainly understand that. And if you did, you know, if you were to try to preserve the at least the matching portion of the 401k and not pull any of the Roth IRA money, you know, what would be your next option? Do you have a home equity line of credit, or you'd have to get a new one?
16: I do have one, you know. Yeah. Okay. And there's, you know, I've had to put some money on that already.
15: Okay. So what's the line and what do you owe?
16: The line is $130,000, and I'm at about $45,000 right now.
15: Okay. And so you'd be talking about pulling $1,000 a month, a total of $12,000 over the next year in order to weather this?
16: Correct.
15: Okay. Yeah, I mean, I would probably prefer you do that. I think over the long haul, you know, that's going to be, as long as you can service that debt and you don't pull more than you need, and you're being realistic about how much you need and getting to the end of that in 12 months and then right-sizing the budget, if you could limit it to that $10,000 to $12,000, maybe try to squeak a couple of thousand out of reduced spending in other areas and maybe limit it at 10. But even if you had to go to 12, I think the interest on that $12,000, you know, over the long haul versus you giving up that 50 or 100% return on your retirement plan match, or the tax-free growth on those Roth contributions in the future, you know, you're going to benefit more from those than you would the interest on that HELOC, you know, given that you're talking about only adding another $10,000 to $12,000. And I would say the goal is, once you kind of right-size the budget, to really focus on paying that back, and then, you know, getting the rest of that $45,000 knocked off. But I would prefer that versus you giving up those other two.
16: Okay. Well, thank you for your insights.
15: All right, Jim, we appreciate your call. Thanks for being on the program. I've got to take a quick break first. Let me mention, folks, if you haven't checked out the FaithFi app, we'd love for you to do that. Think about this. 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
15: Great to have you with us today on Faith and Finance here on American Family Radio. Let's head right back to the phones, New Jersey. Mark, go ahead, sir.
0: Hi, good afternoon. My question is this. I have a two-family house, and the apartment that I rent out needs about $16,000 to $18,000 of work on it, on the heating and air conditioning. And our local power company will finance that interest-free over a six-year period. So my question is this, tax-wise, do I, at the end of each year, deduct whatever I paid back to the power company, or do I have to amortize the total amount and spread it out over a number of years?
15: Interesting. Yeah, so the, you know, if the financing is truly 0%, that's potentially a very strong opportunity, especially on an income producing property. So the key would be, is there any hidden fees or deferred interest surprises? But spreading those payments over 6 years preserves your cash flow and keeps reserves available for repairs and vacancies and other needs. And since it's a two-family property, you know, unexpected maintenance can always come up. So having that cash on hand is valuable, and I like the liquidity. In terms of the taxes, since the financing is 0%, there's no interest deduction benefit. You know, large improvements are often added to the property's basis and then depreciated over time instead of deducted all at once. So I think the bottom line is that 0% financing, if it's in fact clean and legitimate, I'd lean toward using it to preserve cash flow. But because the rental property improvements can get complicated tax-wise, it would be wise to run the details by a CPA so that you, you know, categorize and depreciate properly those improvements.
0: Okay. Okay. Yeah, I've checked that with several other people who've used the same program, and they said, yeah, there's no hitch, no hidden fees or anything about it.
15: Interesting. Okay, all right. Well, I think there's something there you ought to check out.
0: All right. Thank you very much.
15: Absolutely, Mark. Thanks for your call today. Nashville, Tennessee. Lori, go ahead.
2: Hi, Rob. I appreciate any guidance you can give me on how to handle an RMV that I must take this year. And when I was told how much it is, I was shocked because it's going to kick me into another tax bracket, and I don't really need it. So I don't know whether to, and I want to know whether to give half of it or give whatever amount will not put me in the next tax bracket and give it to a charitable organization, and that would affect my adjusted gross income, and then or else just take it all and go into the higher tax bracket and continue on my contributions, my charitable contributions. But my question then is too about the in 2026, the charitable contributions, is there a threshold above which then you can start counting the contributions? I thought I heard on an earlier program that it's like, I don't know if it's 7,000, 6,000, 7%. I didn't quite catch it.
15: Okay. Well, let's start with the RMD for a second. So, you know, if you don't need the money and it's going to push you into a higher tax bracket, I love the fact that you're thinking about how you can avoid that through gifting. What is your age, if you don't mind me asking?
2: 73.
15: Okay, great. So as long as you're over 70 and a half, you can direct money straight from the IRA, and you can satisfy the full required minimum distribution as long as that money goes straight to a qualified charity. And the key advantage here is the qualified charitable distribution amount is excluded from your taxable income, which could keep your income lower and then potentially reduce that tax bracket creep, along with the IRMA surcharges on Medicare and even what percent of your Social Security is taxable. So that can be really helpful. The key is it has to go straight to the charity. You can't take it personally first and then donate it. And you can do up to and fully satisfy, if you want, the RMD using the qualified charitable distribution. You could even replace other giving you were going to do out of your checking or savings account. So in effect, you could almost give the same amount and have 100% of it count toward that RMD and therefore not be added to your taxable income.
2: okay, because I have an RMD, a beneficiary RMD that I've been doing that in the past years is just going straight to a qualified, charity or distribution. So that's worked nicely, and it has affected my adjusted gross income. But so if I applied all of this that's coming in that I don't need, and then I can just not write my checks or use the credit card to give charity charitable contributions and just use this whole amount.
3: Yeah, exactly. Yeah, so you could do 100% of your RMD up to, I think this year is $108,000 is the max. It would count toward the required minimum and not add, theoretically, one penny to your taxable income for the year.
2: Okay. Is there a threshold now in 2026 above which, you know, if I give like $6,000 and that was the threshold only, I can't count a I can count above the $6,000 or start counting. It's almost like a medical, threshold above which you can start counting toward tax, for your tax deductions.
3: Yes.
2: Does that make sense?
3: Yeah. So you're talking about for 2025?
2: Or 2020.
3: Or
2: 2026, when we start file our taxes in 27.
3: Yeah, oh, I see.
2: 2026 has a threshold. For the charitable contributions has changed. That now has the government established a threshold above which then I can start counting the charitable contribution up to a point that doesn't really count tax wise. I miss something?
3: Yeah. No, I don't. I don't think so. I think the key there is, there are several contribution thresholds and limits. So, you've got the AGI floor for itemizers. So you can count, one half of 1% of adjusted gross income. There's another limit that's 60% of your adjusted gross income. So your cash contributions to qualified public charities are generally deductible up to 60% of AGI. And then excess amounts over that 60% of adjusted gross income have to be carried forward, but can be carried forward for up to 5 years. And then you could use them then. So there are some other thresholds, but those are generally the ones that most people are thinking about when they think about giving at a higher level like you are here. So, Lori, hopefully that helps you. We appreciate your call today. Call anytime. We'll be right back.
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8: Yes, hi, Rob. Thanks for all you do and taking my call. The question I have is, I give faithfully. I contribute to my 401k with the match and above at work, the HSA, and then separately the Roth that I do per year. But with doing all that, the amount of available leftover income for, like, say, for example, car payment, I've avoided that like the plague. But the, like, I have a car right now that has 200,000. I maintain them well. But then with the little bit of extra, I thought instead of just putting in a savings account or high yield over this last several years, last 5 years, I've just put like $150 here into like a Robinhood account. And I've been fortunate because the small amount that I've put into different stocks like AI and those different ones did extremely well.
3: Yeah.
8: And so the question is this, it was kind of like, I don't have enough for a car payment. I don't want a car payment, but I thought I'm going to make more with the amount. And I know that it could change, but the amount that I've made on those, the thought went through my mind, what if when I did need to get a car payment, that I would just sell the portion of the stock just enough to pay the car payment, because it's far exceeding the what I would need to pay in interest for a car loan. And then in addition to that, then I thought, well, I have to say the car payment was $600, just guess, and it would be $7,200 a year. And then having to pay capital gains on that amount that I would sell from Robinhood. And so I thought, is that a wise idea or not?
3: Yeah. You know, generally, I would view selling stocks to make an ongoing payment of any kind as a warning sign, just because it requires that you, take a short-term approach with this money. I mean, if you know that money is invested that you're planning to use in less than 5 years, you know, we really are speculating at that point versus investing, because investing needs to be long-term in nature. And at this point, you're just kind of riding a wave, hoping that the performance continues, and especially in an area that's new technology that has a tendency to get ahead of itself. I would probably view your previous short-term success as something to, you know, going ahead and locking in, because right now that's a paper gain. It's not a realized gain, especially if you could get beyond, you know, a 1 year time frame. So you're now into a long-term capital gain in terms of versus a short-term capital gain, where you're going to have to pay it on it as income as short-term versus the long-term capital gains rates that are pretty favorable. I'd probably go ahead and lock in that gain and not counting on that trend to continue, because you really don't have the time horizon to be able to take advantage of, you know, the long-term trends in this space. You're kind of riding the emotions of the market, And, you know, there's already been some questions as to whether AI has gotten ahead of itself. Nobody's questioning whether it's viable long term and whether it will have massive implications on just day-to-day life and our economy. All of that, everybody's convinced it will, and they will be significant. But the question is, what kind of, you know, gyrations will we see in that sector in the market, you know, in the short term? And I think that's where you really are, you know, taking more of a get rich quick type strategy than a steady plotting, which is what the Bible reinforces. So I think if it were me, I would not count on that trend to continue, you know, and while you're paying probably some pretty healthy interest rates on that debt, I'd rather see you go ahead and realize that gain. Let's, you know, consider yourself fortunate for getting, and then, you know, using that to pay down the debt as quickly as you can personally.
8: I don't currently have any debt at all. What I'm saying is that in the Robinhood stock that I have, it was just money that is like, I'm fully funding my 401k, my Roth, all that. I'm not counting on this money, but because it's done well, I thought putting the money in Robinhood was has been more beneficial than me putting in even a high savings account.
3: Sure.
8: So are you saying, yep, though, that it would be better to take the gain now and just cash out that amount? Because in my mind, I'm thinking, like you said, it may not continue. Who knows what's going to happen, right? To, yep, take the, because I've got like over 100% gain on that money over 5 years. And I'm like, man, I wish my 401k did that. But yep, it's like taking that gain now because I don't know what will happen in the future, because I thought in my mind that gain is so far exceeding what the interest rate would be that then if I just took out a little bit each month to pay the car payment, and then I still have that money in there making money.
3: Yeah. Yeah, I see what you're saying. I guess what was tripping me up is when you said car payment, and that assumes, and what you're saying is you don't have that currently, but I'm assuming what you're saying is you would take out a loan to buy a car that you don't have today, and therefore you would have debt, you know, accruing interest and a monthly payment. And you're saying, you know, you would leave that money there, let it grow, and just pull out what's needed to fund it because you're, you know, you're kind of, you know, working off of already, you know, profits that you've already received. The only challenge is, you know, you just have to acknowledge that you may see this thing roll over and head down the other way. And you're just going to need to decide, because you're not a long-term investor with this and you're using it to fund a specific purpose, what threshold of a downturn are you willing to absorb before you would liquidate this and just pay off the car? And I think those are the decisions you need to make in advance.
8: Okay.
3: Yeah. But I hear what you're saying. You know, you're saying, listen, this money's working for me. It's done well. I'm already kind of, you know, I'm into the gains, and I wouldn't even have to touch my portion for quite a long time. And I'd have to have a pretty significant downturn in order to do so. And so why wouldn't I just let this keep going and use it to fund the monthly payment? And I can understand, yeah, that. But again, we're beyond investing at that point. We're taking and we're risking this money, you know, in the hopes that it continues. Because if we were uncertain about that, we would just say, hey, I've got 100% plus return on my money. Let's lock it in and buy the car with cash instead of speculating on future growth, which is what you're opting to do versus just realizing this gain and then, you know, not taking on any debt, if that makes sense.
8: Yeah, I'm letting, total makes sense. And right now my car is still working well. I have no plan, yeah, on, I don't want a car payment at all, but I felt like, but I'm going to let this continue to grow as much, yeah, as possible. And if it gets to the point where it's large enough where I can just pay for the car outright, then I would just do that. But it's not there yet, but it's about halfway there.
3: Okay. Yeah, I like that a lot, because then we're not taking on any debt. We're not having to deal with a car payment. You're letting your, you know, profits continue to grow. And, you know, this is not your, quote, serious money. You've got your retirement money elsewhere. This is just some money you've put aside to kind of speculate on an emerging technology. It's done well for you. And if at some point you could cash it out and buy your next automobile, so be it. I think that's great. So, Dale, I appreciate you talking that through with me. I think it's a great strategy, and congrats on how well you've done there. Thanks for your call. We'll be right back on Faith and Finance. Stay with us.
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3: 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Sit back and enjoy. We're going to cover a lot of ground here in our final segment. We'll get to as many calls as we can. Down to Florida, George. Go ahead, sir.
14: Hi, Rob. How are you doing?
3: I'm very well. Thank you for calling today.
14: Excellent. I don't know if you have my question. It's regarding an investment that I made on it's real estate on a land trust. And now I have the cash sitting in a bank account on the land trust. It has I'm the trustee, and my sons are the beneficiaries. And I just wanted to see if you know anything about what structure I can put under the land trust for investment purposes, or just what do you recommend? It's about $70,000 that's sitting on cash. I just have it on the money market, certified CD actually.
3: Okay, so you've got $70,000 in a CD, and that's separate from the land trust?
14: No, that's a land trust, liquid cash that I got. Yeah.
3: Got it, the liquid cash. Okay, very good. Yeah, so reasonable, conservative income options, if that's what you're looking for, would be, you know, a CD with staggered maturities. You could use short-term T-bills, high-quality bond funds, that kind of thing. If you're wanting to be a little bit more aggressive, I mean, what would you say your time horizon is on this money?
14: Well, I'm 67. I'm retired now. So there's no time frame except for producing maybe some income and cash it out, the income producing part.
3: Okay, got it. Yeah, so 67 years old and retire. So normally the priority is dependable income, reasonable growth. We're not trying to knock the cover off the ball. We're just trying to, you know, grow it along the way. And we're protecting against major losses, especially if this 70 could support retirement in terms of being income generating later. So income producing retirement investments, you know, most retirees would look at a mix of high yield savings or CDs for safety, treasury bonds or bond funds, dividend paying stock funds, so stock mutual funds where you get the diversification, but with a focus on dividend paying stocks. So there's income, and then what are called balanced income funds as well. Other people will look at guaranteed immediate annuities or guaranteed fixed annuity where you're trying to lock in an interest rate a little better than you can do in a CD, but there are some trade-offs there, namely that you lose access to the money, at least in part, because of the penalties. So I think your key is make sure you've got adequate cash reserves. Make sure you recognize there's going to be inflation over the next 20 or 30 years. So we need to try to grow this. You could have long-term care costs down the road. And so the biggest issue is just how do I build a balanced portfolio, which is a mix of stocks and bonds. And I think that's going to be best done through ETFs or mutual funds. You probably want, at age, let's call it at age 70, you're still a few years away, but you're probably talking a 60-40 portfolio where you want 40% in stocks, dividend paying stocks largely, and then 60% in fixed income, bond type, CD type investments. And you can do that through, mutual funds at Fidelity or Schwab. You could hire an advisor to do that for you, or you could do it yourself. But I think that's the kind of investment you'd be looking for.
14: Excellent.
3: Yeah.
14: Any recommendations on the good investors side of the equation?
3: So you could go to some of these faith-based fund families like Eventide. You could go to Praxis or Timothy Plan. You could find a list of them on our website at faithfi.com. Just click on show and then scroll down. You'll see the tiles for each of our sponsors. And, most of the major faith-based investing asset managers in this country are listed there and are underwriters of this show. And you could check out their websites. But I would say any of those would be great. They all have a balanced fund that, that could serve this purpose pretty well. So I think that might be a great next step for you. But George, we appreciate your call. If you do want to find an advisor to help you manage this, one who shares your values, just go to findacka.com. You could go that route as well. Thanks for your call today. Let's go to Atlanta. Ken, how can I help?
16: Yes, thank you for taking my call. I have a question looking for your opinion on IRS agent who was under the CID Criminal Investigation Division, who's going around saying that federal income taxes are not mandatory.
3: There are, I'll say, persistent myths claiming people can opt out of paying federal income tax. That idea has been around for a long time. It's pretty well known. And I would say longstanding tax protester myths that the IRS and federal courts have repeatedly debunked and penalized, because the courts have said over and over again that, people who follow that advice can absolutely face penalties, interest, tax liens, even criminal charges. Under the 16th Amendment of the U.S. Constitution and, the various titles of the Internal Revenue Code, paying income tax is a strict legal obligation for any citizen so long as you meet the minimum income thresholds. So I would reject that advice. That's going to lead to serious consequences, including financial penalties and worse. So I would just say that is not accurate.
16: He went to court through the DOJ and won his case because the IRS could not debunk his legal liability.
3: Hmm. Yeah. I'm obviously not an attorney. I would just tell you that, I've not seen that before. I think there's a lot of people that might claim they, quote, won in court. But often what they might be citing is a case that was dismissed on technical grounds or maybe involved a settlement or the story's incomplete. But I would just say as a general rule of thumb, the IRS and the federal courts have repeatedly ruled that wages and retirement income can absolutely be taxed under federal law. And people who rely on the tax protester theories end up owing major penalties and often criminal charges. So I would just reject that and chalk that up to either an incomplete story or something that was more of a technicality rather than a rule here. But Ken, I appreciate you raising the question. It's a very good one and very legitimate. Thank you for calling. Let's go to Illinois. Josh, how can I help?
17: Yeah, quickly, my parents are both not doing well. My dad may not make it. We're not sure. He's been in physical decline for years, but lately he's seeming to circle the drain. And then my mom recently cracked her skull on the ground and so has lost a lot of memory, and there's some question as to her mental capacity. And the problem, we've been trying to get them to set up their will and trust for years, probably for a decade, but they don't agree. And so we always figured, well, whoever survives can decide, you know. But it seems like the one who survives may be in mental decline. So now what are our options?
3: Yeah, boy, I'm so sorry to hear about your mom and dad's situation. I mean, at the end of the day, someone who is not mentally capable of understanding and signing legal documents, not mentally capable of understanding and signing legal documents, it really may be too late to create a valid will

0: they already have named beneficiaries or joint ownership. But if no estate documents exist and your dad passes away, then your state intestacy laws would determine who inherits through the probate court. And given the memory loss and health concerns, you know, I would probably reach out to an elder law or probate attorney, sooner rather than later, about whether, you know, either parent still has legal capacity. You know, talk about durable powers of attorney, healthcare directives. The sooner you gather account information, titles, deeds, beneficiary paperwork, that's going to make the process easier. But unfortunately, anything that's not already in place is likely not going to be able to be put in place if they're not able to pass a mental capacity test.
1: Okay. The issue that we're having is there's 7 of us children and more than 20 grandchildren. And so one of them wanted to go through direct to the grandchildren, and then one of them wanted to go through the children. And so, but I know that either scenario, I mean, there's a bigger chunk that comes out of the inheritance if it goes through probate. Do you know approximately what percentage that would be in Illinois that probate would take for their work on the estate?
0: You mean the probate court in the state of Illinois? What would the charge be?
1: Yeah.
0: Yeah. I would say just as a kind of a general rule of thumb, if it's a fairly simple estate, you know, those could be $3,000 to $7,000. If it's complex or contested, it could cost much more. So it shouldn't be a whole lot. But I think with all those children and grandchildren getting organized early, speaking to an elder law or probate attorney could help to at least help you understand what the path forward is going to be. With 7 children, the estate would likely be divided into 7 equal family branches. And if one child is deceased, that child's share may pass to his or her children or grandchildren. But it can become more complicated with disagreements and unclear assets, so you'd want to get out ahead of this. Josh, hate to hear that, but I appreciate your call today. Listen, I couldn't do this without my amazing team each day. Today, Devin Patrick, producer, Patty, Taylor, and everybody here at FaithFi that makes this possible. Come back and join us next time. We'll see you then. Bye-bye.
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5: American Family News, I'm Rusty Pugh. President Trump approved a new wave of attacks on Iran. This second wave comes as retaliation for a U.S. helicopter getting shot down over the Strait of Hormuz. Trey Yinkst from Tel Aviv, Israel, has the latest.
6: CENTCOM says that Iranian military surveillance systems, along with communication systems and air defense sites across Iran, were hit. Speaking from the Situation Room, President Trump told Fox News that 49 Tomahawk missiles hit locations as close to 40 miles from the capital of Tehran. Positions were also targeted along the southwestern part of Iran. The president described the strikes as violent and vicious. Also, President Trump says top Iranian officials called him directly, asking him to stop the bombing. Now, in response, the Iranians launched ballistic missiles and drones at Gulf countries, including Bahrain and Kuwait. The Jordanian army says they dealt with at least 20 Iranian ballistic missiles in the skies of their country.
5: President Trump claimed yesterday that the U.S. secretly moved over 100 million barrels of oil through the Strait of Hormuz.
7: We've been taking out millions of barrels of oil, millions of barrels. Every night, we took out oil. So now that they figured it out, I can tell you. It was very hard for me. I wanted to say it so badly, but I didn't want to ruin it. But it was very hard. But millions of barrels of oil has come out. And that's why it's at $85, $90 a barrel instead of $250.

0: Progressive school superintendents, including leaders from Loudoun County, Virginia public schools, facing some tough questions from the House Education and Workforce Committee over their district's stances on allowing biological males in female spaces.
1: Is it the policy of Chicago Public Schools to forbid biological men, boys, to go into locker rooms with biologic girls?
2: Any student gender identity
1: I take that as a yes.
3: Transgender women should be allowed in women's spaces.
1: That's a yes.
4: San Francisco, we follow state and federal law.
1: I take that as a yes as well.
0: And the superintendent of Chicago Public Schools had this exchange with North Carolina Congresswoman Virginia Fox.
5: Is it appropriate for biological boys to sleep in the same room as biological girls? Yes or no? You're adhering to the policies. Do you decide that?
2: If a student is transitioning and that if they have gone through the eligibility process and it has been approved according to Illinois policy, that would be considered on a case-by-case basis.
0: A Maine-based Christian leader believes veteran U.S. Senator Susan Collins will turn back the challenge of her radical Democrat opponent. Chad Groening has more.
6: First elected in 1996, Republican Susan Collins points to her experience and key position as chair of the powerful Appropriations Committee as two reasons to send her back to the Senate. She'll face radical Graham Plattner, who won the Democrat primary decisively on Tuesday. Nick Adolfson is executive director of the Christian Civic League of Maine. He feels Collins will prevail in the end.
7: Susan Collins, while I disagree with her on significant issues around life and some of the family values issues, she has been a consistent voice for the state of Maine. And ultimately, I think they will reelect her, but it still presents this question of if almost half of our voting population chooses to vote for somebody who seems like he has yet to get his own life figured out, where does that leave us as a state?
6: Adolfson says Maine is kind of like a microcosm of the country.
7: Right now, we're very divided. We say there's two Maines. There's the southern coastal Maine that tends to vote very progressive. And then there's inland Maine with our blue-collar folks. And they vote much more along the lines of conservative values, family values. They value still work. They still kind of value the Maine that made Susan Collins. And I think we'll see that side of Maine stay true, and the fight will be in some of the coastal regions where it is much more progressive.
6: I'm Chad Groening.
0: And a New Mexico judge is scheduled today to consider arguments in a challenge to the state's fledgling universal child care program. More news online at AFN.net and download the AFN mobile app for your Apple or Android device. I'm Rusty Pugh.
8: The mission of AFA is to inform, equip, and activate individuals and families to strengthen the moral foundations of American culture and give aid to the church here and abroad in its task of fulfilling the Great Commission. AFA upholds the truth that all human beings, including the unborn, are created in the image of God and are worthy of life, liberty, and the pursuit of happiness.
9: Thank you for standing with the American Family Association.
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11: 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Thanks for listening to AFR. It's Thursday, June the 11th. 2026. All right, in studio we have a surprise guest. Brother Ray Pritchard's in town.
12: I know.
13: Town, Tim. In studio, in the house.
12: Usually I'm here for the Christmas.
11: Yeah.
12: The Christmas party. And showed up 6 months early.
11: Christmas in June.
12: That's right.
13: As you're on your way to your very difficult assignment down in Florida.
12: You know, Ed, somebody's got to do it.
13: Somebody does.
12: I'm going to take one for the team. And Marlene and I are on our way to Florida. We're moving down there, and God willing, about the first week of July, we'll be settled in our park model at the Word of Life Palm Grove in Hudson, Florida.
13: There you go.
11: That other voice is Ed Battagliano. Good morning, Ed.
13: Good morning. I forgot. I had not been formally introduced.
11: Right. Fred Jackson. Good morning, Fred.
14: Yeah, good morning. But everybody knows Ed's voice.
11: Yeah. Ed's voice.
13: Little Ed goes a long way, man.
11: All right. So Fred's here. Ray's in studio with us instead of being in Kansas City and or Florida. And Ed's here per, well, you're not here on Thursdays usually.
13: Yeah, usually Wesley is on, but we swapped out. I was off Monday. You know, one hand washes the other. That's in the Bible, isn't it?
12: It's in there somewhere. That's right.
13: So that's I swap with Wesley.
12: Second Hezekiah, maybe.
13: Iron, right.
11: I think that's right, by iron sharpens graphite.
13: Yeah, or, you know.
11: Isn't that right? Or something like that.
12: Burning hands worth two in a bush. Could be.
13: Cleanliness is next to godliness.
12: That's right. It's in there somewhere. Right.
11: Sylvester Stallone or
14: what
11: Clint Eastwood?
14: What Bible are you guys reading?
11: All right.
13: The Message Bible.
11: All right. Well, Ray, good to have you, you with us. Now, you are celebrating your Keep Believing Ministries,
12: right,
11: which is your ministry. You guys are celebrating 20 years?
12: 20 years. We got started right here in Tupelo, Mississippi 20 years ago, and we've been doing a couple of banquets around the country. And we wanted to come back to Tupelo,
11: right,
12: to say thanks to our friends and supporters, because basically this was ground zero for Keep Believing Ministries, which now stretches through the internet all over the world.
13: Yeah.
12: But it got started right here. And
11: Now you started that, was that after you left the pastorate?
12: Yes.
11: Okay.
12: Yes.
11: Okay. And because while you were serving as, you served as a pastor of a local church in several different cities across,
12: right,
11: the U.S. You know, you'd get run out of one.
12: That's,
11: you'd move,
12: right,
11: on to another.
12: That's
11: one.
12: Right. And always move at least 500 miles away.
11: Right,
12: it's harder to find.
11: So the
12: people
11: didn't know you. No, I'm just teasing. But anyway, so you, but your last church you served was in Chicago.
12: Was in the Chicago area for about 17 years.
11: So when you decided to leave the pulpit and branch out to a, you know, an independent ministry like you were forming, Keep Believing, what was the thought process there?
12: Well, number one, I wrote a little gospel book for Moody Publishers called An Anchor for the Soul. There's now 1.3 million copies of that little paper. It's a gospel book.
13: Yeah.
12: It's how to go to heaven in Walmart English for the Walmart shoppers of the world. Those are, yeah, my people.
11: Right.
12: And we started the ministry. If Marlene were here, she would say it this way. She would say, when we started Keep Believing, we wanted a vehicle to enable us to raise money to get the anchor books out to,
13: yeah,
12: prison ministries and so on. And she would say, the one thing that we knew was that we were never going to go full-time with this ministry. But as the wise man said, you want to make God laugh? Tell him your plan,
13: yes,
12: right? So we told God our plans, and God just chuckled and said, well, we'll see about that. And we started the ministry thinking, I thought I was going to go back into the pastorate somewhere. But the ministry grew and grew and grew, and God sent us supporters, and the funds came in. And so Marlene and I have been serving full-time with the ministry now for, really, we started it 20 years ago, and I became full-time with the ministry 19 years ago. And every step along the way, we will say this tonight at our get-together, we never had a master plan. I always felt bad about saying that. We never had a master plan until I heard Franklin Graham, who's done pretty well,
13: yes,
12: done pretty well with Samaritan's Purse. He said, we never had a master plan. We just went through whatever door God opened. And you know what? That's not a bad plan for life. If you don't know what else to do, just go through whatever door God opens and see what happens. And so here we are.
13: That's not really the American way.
12: No, it's not.
13: That's why it's odd when you say that. That's why you say, I'm guessing,
12: right,
13: why you say, I feel bad saying that.
12: Right.
13: Because all the experts, including church experts,
12: sure,
13: will tell you, no, man, you got to have a 5-year plan, 10-year plan, all that kind
12: all
13: of thing.
12: All that. Yeah.
13: But biblically speaking, what you said is far closer to the truth. You go through the door that God opens, and you bloom where you plant it, however you want,
12: right,
13: to put it, because you're not ultimately in charge.
12: Trust in the Lord with all your heart.
13: Lean not unto your own understanding.
12: In all your ways, acknowledge him in what?
14: He shall direct your
12: paths. He will direct your paths. We've been working on that for 20 years, and here we are.
15: All right, I got one other question for you, then Fred's going to bring up the news here. What do you miss most about the pastorate? And I'll give you two choices. Okay, would it be A, potluck suppers? Now, I don't know if they call them that around the country.
12: Right, but I know what you're talking about. Wednesday night dinner.
15: Yeah,
12: right.
15: We in the South, they call them potluck suppers. Or deacon's meetings.
12: Let me say it to you this way. I enjoy being a pastor, but in the last 20 years, there has never been one day where I awakened and said, man, I wish I had a budget planning meeting tonight.
15: I don't. That just never
12: that
15: crosses your mind.
12: Never
15: huh?
12: crossed my
15: oh,
12: mind.
15: Oh, man, that's you know? Funny. Oh, man, you're served in Southern Baptist churches, and I know they're known for the deacons' meetings and the finance committee.
13: Well, can I just tell one Baptist story?
15: Please go.
13: Because I've been in the ministry and pastoring in several different types of churches, but I was an interim pastor for my wife's home church, Southern Baptist Church down in Scott County. And my first experience with a Wednesday night business meeting was, now I'm not exaggerating this. I can sometimes exaggerate for the point of humor, but the church needed a new vacuum cleaner. And the members of the church said, well, we need to get a committee together.
15: No, they did.
13: Yes, they did.
12: No.
13: To get the vacuum cleaner. And his good friend of mine, my wife's cousin, said, why don't we just send someone down to a couple of stores and find the best deal? And his mother, I was sitting right behind when he said that, his mother said, oh, son, we can't do that. And I said, wow, all the things I heard about Baptist business meetings are true. And they got a committee together. A vacuum cleaner committee. Now, listen, those were dear people. I love them and friends with many of them still.
15: Now, if you have a vacuum cleaner committee, is that under the umbrella of the deacons, or do you have to elect a president and a treasurer and a secretary for the vacuum cleaner meeting?
13: They had to come back with the choices.
12: Oh, no.
13: And then they had to vote on it.
12: They had to vote on
15: Are you?
13: I'm not making that up. And
15: now,
13: I'm not mentioning the name of the church.
15: Tell one other story, because I love this story. And I know if longtime listeners have probably heard this before, but Ed served in, and Ray's got 1,000 stories too. Ed served as a pastor or assistant pastor, associate, whatever you want to call him, youth pastor for many years.
13: Oh,
15: right?
13: Yeah.
15: Even you were bivocational working here doing that.
13: Right.
15: So tell the story about the guy coming over to the parsonage. All right, listen to this, people.
13: Okay, this is.
15: Now, for those who don't know, if you're new to Christianity, or maybe you don't even know about anything about church life. The history is, for a lot of churches have had, this is not so common anymore, I don't think, but parsonages, which are houses that the church owns and the pastor and his family live in the church.
13: Right.
15: Okay, so we wanted to set the backdrop maybe for those who don't know what that is. Go ahead.
13: Okay, and this was the same church.
15: Oh, no. Oh, man, this would make a great sitcom.
12: Oh, man.
13: So I came out on a Saturday morning. I was going to mow the grass, and there was a brother from the church unhooking the hose from the parsonage. And I said, hey, I'm not going to say his name. What are you doing? He said, I it's something to do with his garden. I need more hose. And so I'm coming to get this one. And I said, why? He said, I pay tithes. The church owns the hose. And so he took the hose with him.
12: No,
13: he returned it, but that was how he felt. My wife, after we left there, she said, again, did I mention I love those people?
15: I know you did, yeah.
13: My wife said, this is the last parsonage we're ever living in.
15: Yes.
13: Because they, church people, they kind of believe she had to get approval to change the, you know, the color of the paint or the, you know.
15: Because you don't own the house.
13: You don't own the house. So she said, this is the last one. I said, yes, ma'am.
15: Let me tell you this story. My dad was a Methodist preacher, and the first 8 years of him serving, this would have been in the mid-60s, early 70s, we lived in a parsonage, and I just remember we didn't even own the furniture.
13: Oh.
15: Okay.
13: Wow.
15: It was so my dad decided when we moved to South Haven, which would be about in 76, he decided, you know what, like your wife, we're buying our own house.
13: Yeah.
15: Okay. And that was highly unusual at the time.
13: Yes.
15: Okay. And some churches considered that offensive. Oh, our parsonage is not good enough for you? Right. I mean, that some people took that attitude, but his idea was...
13: you will never own anything.
15: Right. You'll be 70 years old living in a tent.
13: Right.
15: Because you never would have owned your own...
13: And in the way of explanation, churches did that because it helped them, if they were smaller, it helped them to pay a pastor and not have to pay them enough for them to make a house payment, okay? Because they would own the house, the parsonage, and so they provided housing but didn't have to pay more salary.
15: Right. When did you switch over to your own home?
12: First church was a parsonage in California, an Evangelical Covenant Church out there. We were there for about 5 years, and it worked out okay because the people had a good...
13: Yeah.
12: They had a good spirit about things, and if we needed work done, we didn't have to appoint a vacuum cleaner committee, right? You know, and we could keep the hoses, right?
13: Yeah.
12: But the deal is, you're not building up any equity that way.
13: Right.
12: And so once we left the church in Los Angeles, moved to a church in Dallas, we scraped the money together and bought a house.
13: Yeah.
12: And so we've lived in our own homes ever since. Yeah.
13: And by the way, I there's several of those people I'm still friends with that listen to AFR and listen to this show because they communicate.
15: Well, who's one of them?
13: No. I just want to let you know, I love y'all.
15: Right. Names were not mentioned.
13: Names were not mentioned.
15: To protect the innocent.
13: And the guilty. It's just some of the funny stuff that happens in church. I'm sure that police officers and nurses, they all have stories like this.
15: Oh, yeah.
13: Well,
15: let me ask you this. Is that in Southern Baptist circles, is it common today, pastors own their own homes? Is that
12: much
15: pretty standard?
12: Much more.
13: Yeah.
12: Don't you think?
13: I think so.
15: So it was it was cross denominational.
12: Yes.
15: in terms of that move to have own your own home, get away from the parsonages, right?
13: Right. And, for the very reasons you guys are saying.
15: Yeah.
13: Is that you wind up being at retirement age with nothing.
15: Right.
13: And everyone says, well, God will provide. Well, you know what? God does provide, but you will be living in a tent.
15: Right.
13: Okay?
15: Right.
13: You'll have shelter.
12: He generally provides better if you own your own home.
15: Yes. Right. All right. You're listening to Today's Issues on the American Family Radio Network. You know what would be a hit if we had a book on church stories? Maybe
13: that's
15: that's probably already been done. But Dennis Swanberg used to tell some hilarious church, because I think he was a pastor. I mean, the comedian from Louisiana. All right, and Jerry Clower had some.
13: Mm-hmm. He was a master storyteller.
15: Yes, Jerry Clower.
13: Oh,
15: it's pretty good for a guy from Boston, right there. Yeah,
13: I've lived in Mississippi since 1985.
15: All right, go, Fred.
16: All right. Well, we need to be praying for our friends in the Midwest, Chicago area. Damaging storms in the last 24 hours, knocking out power to hundreds of thousands of people, causing delays in Ray's old area there in Chicago. O'Hare was shut down. Midway was shut down for a while.
15: It was that bad?
16: Wow. It was that bad. We're talking buildings knocked down, the whole shebang, as they say. So be praying for those folks. As of early this morning, according to the story we posted on our website, afn.net, around 390,000 customers still had no electricity early this morning in the Midwest. So pretty serious storms. We're kind of used to those storms to a certain extent earlier on in the spring. Mm-hmm. But as the spring moves along and that hot weather, cold weather collision occurs, get those storms.
15: Just looking at the radar, it looks like another wave of red weather coming into, Iowa, Missouri, Indiana, Illinois.
16: Yep, all those folks. And as we reported yesterday, Western Montana had snow just a few days ago.
15: Yeah, that's not right.
13: I'm sorry. You don't accept that? Something's gone wrong with this global warming.
15: No, I'm going to have to move if it's snowing in June.
13: It's just wrong.
15: Right, yes, it's not supposed to be that way. All right, what's your next story?
16: Next story. Tim, I know you want an update from President Trump on what's going on in Iran.
15: Yeah, I do, Fred. tell me today.
16: He said enthusiastically.
15: All right, go ahead.
16: Go ahead. Well, he, as he usually does, he was at a signing ceremony for something else yesterday. And, of course, he opens it up to reporters. To his credit, he's not afraid to take reporter questions. Mm-hmm. But he talked about what's been going on, back and forth, including last night. There were some missile exchanges between Iran and the United States. But President Trump yesterday did have a bit of news at his news conference. He talked about, and he said he was breaking news, that over the last number of weeks, they have been sneaking out through the Strait of Hormuz tankers full of oil. And he said that's why kind of gas prices have been going down. Here's a little bit of what he had to say, cut number 18.
17: Are you concerned, Mr. President, about the latest inflation number which came out this morning? Could that be a
18: no, I love it. The numbers were great. You know what I really love? I love the inflation. You know why? Because as soon as this war is over, I can say it now, something you didn't know. Do you know we've been taking out millions of barrels of oil? Nobody knows it. You know who doesn't know about it? Iran, until right now. We took out the other night 22 ships, late at night with no lights, because they don't have any radar. We took out, that's why oil's $85 a barrel. Oh, when the war's over?
17: Yes.
18: It's coming down.
16: All right, and then President Trump, he was on Fox and Friends this morning, called in and did most of the talking. He said they're planning to hit again very hard tonight, is the quotation, threatening in a social media post also to assume total control of Iran's oil and gas industries, including the key Kark Island, in the not-too-distant future, end quote. So there is some aggressiveness going on. The ceasefire officially is still on.
15: Why do you tell the enemy what you're doing?
16: Well, he said the Iranians didn't find out about the sneaking the oil tankers out until yesterday afternoon.
15: Who told them?
16: He did.
13: Well, and Kark Island is those facilities process 90% of Iranian oil crude exports. So that would be huge if we take it.
15: How do you know we're going to take it?
13: Because that's what he said. He said we're going to take it. Although he's keeping his options open. I agree. I hate to say this because I don't want our folks thinking that all we're going to do is criticize President Trump. Probably sounds like it. To your point, Tim, I don't think it's wise to tell your enemy what you're doing.
15: If a Democrat did this, we'd be all over it.
13: Yeah, I mean, if we're sneaking oil tankers out, you don't tell them. When I get up at night and sneak cookies, I don't tell my wife the next day that's what I did, because she'll move the cookie jar. And I don't want oil tankers being... Anyway... The first thing I'm saying, Ray, I'm going to let you talk.
12: No, this is good.
13: The
12: tips on how to get cookies late at night. That's what I need some ideas here. Yeah. So.
13: Actually, you don't even have cookies. Yeah. But the comment about inflation, that clip, I understand what President Trump was saying. He doesn't technically love inflation. He was talking about the inflation's going in the right direction. It's going to come down further when we win and oil prices sink. He said it'll sink like a rock. But that clip is going to come back to hurt him, because Democrats in the media will clip that out. I love inflation.
12: He said that.
13: I love inflation.
12: So, so what do you mean by that? I love inflation.
13: I think he meant I love the news about inflation. It's going to come down, but he was speaking quickly, and that little is going to get clipped out. I think.
12: My question is the war back on or not? What are we doing now?
15: Fred knows.
16: Somebody said this.
15: All-knowing Fred.
16: Ceasefire is the Middle East version of what a ceasefire is.
12: Okay.
16: So you have little bits of fire, but apparently the ceasefire is still in place.
13: I did see an interview, I forget who, or a podcast or whatever, here recently. No, I know. It was Marco Rubio was being interviewed. He was testifying before Congress. And he was talking about, now this was helpful. That's why I really like Marco Rubio. He said part of the problem, because he was asked, why all these statements about, well, this has happened, we're going to big news coming. He says it takes 3 to 5 days for the leadership within Iran, and he talked about the different factions, okay? He said it takes 3 to 5 days for them to pass messages on to each other because they're using courier. Because every time someone pops their head up, they get a missile, okay? And this was Secretary of State Rubio's explanation of why sometimes it takes a long time. So, you know, this group, you know, the IRGC or, you know, the other parts of the military or the, you know, the mullahs, they all have to communicate with one another, but it sometimes takes 3 to 5 days because it's so slow communicating. And so that was helpful to understand that that's what's going on in Iran, because so much of their technology has been destroyed and leadership.
16: Yeah.
15: All right, let's take our break right here, and we'll be back with more of today's issues on the American Family Radio Network. A lot of more stories. A lot of more stories. Was that correct or incorrect English?
13: A lot more.
15: Well, I did blur them. I did blend them. A lot of more stories.
13: A lot of mo. That's what Clubber Lang said to Rocky in Rocky 3.
15: Oh, is that right?
13: You can get a lot of mo pain.
12: A lot of mo.
15: We'll be back in a few minutes with more of today's issues on the American Family Radio Network.

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0: In the book of Psalms, we read these words, "If I forget you, O Jerusalem, let my right hand wither. Let my tongue cleave to the roof of my mouth, if I do not remember you, if I do not set Jerusalem above my highest joy." Jerusalem is located some 33 miles east of the Mediterranean Sea and some 14 miles west of the Dead Sea. For some 25 to 30 centuries, it has been a holy city. Today, it is the center of three major religions, Judaism, Islam, and Christianity. It is a city well known to millions of Bible readers. David and Solomon lived in this city. So did Isaiah and Jeremiah, and a host of other Old Testament figures. It was in this city that Stephen became the first Christian martyr. In this city also James, the brother of John, died at the hands of Herod Agrippa I about A.D. 44. Agrippa was the grandson of Herod the Great. The city is literally covered with biblical landmarks. Some are authentic. Some are marked only by legend and tradition. The Dome of the Rock, a Muslim mosque, is a distinguishing mark in the city. It is constructed on the site of Solomon's temple and over the rock where Abraham is supposed to have offered Isaac as a sacrifice. Always in Scripture, those who went to the city were going up to Jerusalem. This is true for two reasons. The city is located on hills at a height of some 2,600 feet above sea level. So the journey was a physical trip up. But more than this, Jerusalem was considered the most holy city in the world. So then it was also a spiritual journey up to the city. The best view of the city is offered from the Mount of Olives. Standing atop this mountain and looking across the Kidron Valley to the city, one can see reminders of centuries of biblical history. In fact, every place associated with the last week in the life of Christ is visible from the Mount of Olives. Jesus came to this city often. His first visit was as a baby, perhaps slightly more than a month old. His last visit was probably just prior to his ascension. In the temple courtyard, located immediately east of the present Dome of the Rock, he taught the crowds. In Jerusalem, he ate the Last Supper with his disciples. It was here that he was arrested, tried, and crucified. And it was here that he arose from the dead. The name of the city means City of Peace. It is misleading. For throughout its history, the city has known very little peace. It has been destroyed and rebuilt many times. Perhaps the most famous destruction was that by Titus, the Roman general, in A.D. 70. That destruction was prophesied by Jesus some 40 years earlier. Pilgrims by the multitude still flock to this city. They come from every race and every nation. Many of them have one thing in common. They are followers of the Christ who visited here, and they have come to see places made universally famous by the one they follow.
1: This has been My Turn with Don Wildman, a production of the American Family Association.
2: Hello, everyone. I'm Tim Wildman, president of American Family Association and American Family Radio. 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We're going to Greece and we're going to Italy. 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And then the Italian tour, the tour of Italy, Venice, Florence, Pisa, Rome, we're calling the Make Lasagna Great Again Tour. 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And if you want to read all about them, the itinerary, the cost, everything you need to know about these tours coming up in March of Greece and Italy, go to tours.afa.net. 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
5: By the way, I like the music bed underneath that ad. I want the soundtrack
2: just
5: for that.
2: Just make you
5: want
2: to get up and do an Italian dance or Greek.
5: Well, that's what Ray was doing over here.
2: Yeah, he was.
5: Half Italian, half Greek.
2: It's happy music.
6: That's right. Makes you want to get up.
2: Mm-hmm.
6: Get up and dance.
2: Eat a Greek salad and some lasagna.
5: Staying alive, man.
2: I don't think that was quite Bee Gees, but anyway. But you know, the interesting thing is you're half Greek, half Italian, right?
5: Yeah, that's right.
2: So maybe you can go, maybe not this time, but next time. You're going to Boston.
5: I'm going to Boston.
2: Yeah.
5: And then, hey, next year, Italy and Greece.
2: Hey, you want to do that?
5: Sure. Who's going to host the show? That's just Wesley and Walker going.
2: Allison and I are going to Italy.
5: Yeah,
2: we're doing the Italy part.
5: Let's just make sure Fred and we have enough people left
2: to do the show.
6: Fred and I will do the dance.
2: Yeah,
6: we'll do the Greek Italian dance as well.
5: It would be awesome. I'd love to go. I've never been to Greece or Italy.
2: Well, if you want more information on that, tours.afa.net. You been to either one of those, right?
6: Been to both. Yeah.
2: Okay.
6: Fantastic.
2: Okay.
6: First of all, fantastic for a vacation.
5: Yeah.
6: And to get back to the land of the Bible.
2: Yeah.
6: To get the streets where Paul walked and preached.
5: Yeah. That would be
6: prison
5: incredible.
6: Where he was held in Rome.
2: We're going to the catacombs.
6: Yeah.
2: Too, in outside of Rome when we go. Yeah. So it's going to be I've been there twice. Been to Italy twice. Went in 84. Three, I think it was, with my dad led a tour. It was a 16-day Western Europe swing.
5: Oh, that'd been amazing.
2: Yeah, we started in Belgium, went to Holland, went to Germany, saw the Passion Play, Oberammergau.
6: Right.
2: Then we went to...
6: Did the Reformation, Protestant Reformation.
2: Yes. Yeah. Drove through Austria, Innsbruck, didn't stop there, went to Milan.
6: Okay.
2: Then to Venice,
6: nice.
2: Florence, Pisa, Rome, then back to, went to Paris, all the way from Rome to Paris on a bus.
5: So I've been to Little Italy in New York and the north end of Boston.
6: It's pretty close.
5: It's very similar. Yeah. It's pretty much the same thing.
2: Yeah, pretty much.
6: There's a few cultural differences.
5: Just a few differences.
2: Went to Paris.
5: What are you looking at?
2: Yeah. I couldn't understand that.
5: Are you looking at me?
2: That's a little bit different in Italian and French.
6: That's another tour. The different tour.
5: That's a whole nother thing.
2: Anyway. All right, Fred, what do you got, my friend? Bring your next story here.
7: All right. You know, there's so much going on in the world sometimes that important items do get missed. And there wasn't a lot of reporting yesterday, but there was a hearing, a congressional hearing on parental rights. That's something we talk about a whole lot around here. And in particular, what a lot of parents are facing in various jurisdictions across the country, most of them Democrat-controlled, about their kids and what their kids are being exposed to in our schools, in particular the whole transsexual issues going on. And yesterday, The Republicans had called in representatives of school districts like Loudoun County in Virginia. And if you've listened to this program and in our news, you know what goes on in Loudoun County, Virginia. One of the worst as far as liberalism goes. They had representatives also from Chicago's school district, and I think it was Los Angeles. And they were challenged by one of the Republicans on the committee about this whole issue of bathroom policies in their schools. So I want you to have a little listen to how that went. Cut number one.
8: Is it the policy of Chicago Public Schools to forbid biological men, boys, to go into locker rooms with biologic girls?
9: Any student, gender identity
8: I take that as a yes.
10: Transgender women should be allowed in women's spaces.
8: Ah, that's a yes.
11: San Francisco, we follow state and federal law.
8: I take that as a yes as well.
7: Yeah, so there you have it. That's how it went. One of the gentlemen who was representing, I think, Loudoun County, said, well, it's federal law. We don't have a choice in this. Well, that's not true.
5: Right.
7: That's not true. The Supreme Court has ruled on these, and jurisdictions do have the right to these kinds of restrictions about biological boys going into girls' bathrooms, et cetera, et cetera. Abby Platt was interviewed this morning on Fox and Friends. She is a parent of a young boy in Loudoun County schools, and she gave testimony this morning about what her son has faced there, her young son, at a school there in Loudoun County. Cut number two.
12: When my little boy was in the fifth grade, he had two little girls in his class that, as he would describe, were pretending to be boys. He was standing at a urinal one day, and a little girl in his class walked right in and stared. My son came home devastated and in tears, distraught that a girl in his class would come and look at him while he was using the bathroom.
7: And if that's not bad enough, when students complain, and we've seen this before in Loudoun County about these policies, the student who complains about them, who complains about girls being allowed to go into boys' bathrooms, etc., and boys being allowed to go in, that sort of thing, it is the student who complains that is often punished. And Abby Platt talked about that this morning as well. Cut number three.
12: When people do speak out, the superintendent, the district, they do retaliate. And you see that. We saw that a year ago with those Loudoun boys who were filmed in their own locker room. And then what happened? They were suspended. And the school came after them so viciously. We're seeing the exact same thing happen right now at Freedom High School. You've got one kid with a camera who for years has been taking pictures of other children's genitals when they use the bathroom. For years. One brave kid came forward, and what did they do to him? They suspended him, and they're not letting him walk with his graduating class.
7: So being punished for speaking out against allowing girls in boys' bathrooms and vice versa.
5: Well, these are people who want to subvert normalcy. They hate God. I'm talking about those who are this pro gender ideology. They hate God. They hate the world and the nature that God has created. So in rebellion to God, they rebel against that nature. And they are so full of anger and hatred, they will punish kids who act in a normal fashion in order to protect their revolutionaries. They're using kids to push their little revolution. You know, right? Do you think that's an over-exaggeration?
6: No. If anything, it understates the evil that's being done.
5: I'll try to state it even more.
6: Please do. Until 5 minutes ago, Ed, everybody with a brain agreed. Boys go to the boys' bathrooms. Girls go to the girls' bathroom. The situation that the mom described is completely intolerable. It's a girl coming into a boys' bathroom. And, well, we can't really even say on
5: yeah,
6: the air.
5: Yeah, we had to edit.
6: But everybody understands, watching and gawking while the little boy is trying to go to the bathroom, that's criminal.
5: Yes.
6: That's the people who, not just who protect this, but defend it and promote it and consider it normal, Woe to them who call good evil and evil good. We have literally turned truth and error upside down in our society.
5: And in Romans 1, you go past the passage
6: right.
5: on homosexuality.
6: Right.
5: At the end of the chapter, Paul says, not only do these people actually know that, and it's a long list of sins,
6: right,
5: not
6: right,
5: just homosexuality.
6: Right.
5: He says, not only do people know that these are wrong, they encourage people to do it.
6: Right. And they cheer and rejoice
5: yeah.
6: over this kind of evil. So, Fred, this is an awful thing that is happening in our society. And you would think that there's good people in Loudoun County. Has to be.
7: Yeah.
6: You'd think that good people would come together and throw these evildoers out.
5: But you know what's scary? There's apparently not enough of them.
6: Yeah.
5: Unless there's just apathy. I don't
6: right.
5: know how you'd be apathetic about these kind of things well, happening, but
7: yeah,
5: maybe there's just not enough of them to throw them out.
13: Or it is a liberal part of Virginia.
5: Right.
13: That northern part, the suburbs of Washington, D.C. These people can be very intimidating. The pro trans groups, I mean, they'll dox you and things of that nature.
5: And punish your kids. That's yeah. the yeah. testimony
13: yeah.
5: here.
13: Yeah. Yeah. All right, next story.
7: Just one more thing with Abby Platt.
13: Yeah.
7: She said one of the problems is now there are not enough private schools. Parents are trying to get their kids, rescue their kids from the public schools there, but they have nowhere to go. All these private schools are filling up.
5: Yeah. What was her name? Abby Platt?
7: Abby Platt.
5: Yeah. Kudos to her.
7: Yeah.
5: Shame on the head of the Loudoun County schools, Abby Normal.
7: Yeah.
5: So that's we had two Abbeys at work
13: yeah.
5: here, and Abby Normal.
13: Had to resort to a young Frankenstein, saying, didn't
5: yeah.
13: you, Fred? Didn't
5: yeah.
13: you, Ed?
5: Yeah.
13: All right.
7: All right. I think most people in the nation now are very familiar with Graham Platner, the guy from Maine.
13: It's a good flavor. If you go to Baskin Robbins, you can get, you can just go for your strawberry, vanilla, or chocolate, or you can go over there and get you some Graham Platner.
7: Yeah.
13: Go ahead, Fred. I mean, Ray.
6: You may not like what's in it, right?
13: Right. Don't ask what's in it. Just taste it, is what I'm saying.
5: All right, Fred. Go ahead. Go ahead and actually give the story.
7: Yes, Graham Platner. Well, some of the controversy leading up to the primary, which he won on Tuesday night this week.
13: For those who don't know who you're talking about, tell them.
7: Yeah. He is the Democrat that has been chosen in Maine to take on Republican Senator Susan Collins.
5: Right.
7: Lots of controversy around him. Even some Democrats are kind of embarrassed about this guy. He's got the Nazi tattoo. He's got women who he has in his background that say they were abused by him. So all of that has been out there. And he has said, from time to time, well, that's part of my past, and I'm by all of that. But here's what's really interesting. Jody Kantor, she is what's being described as the Me Too reporter for the New York Times. Now, the New York Times did carry a story earlier with testimony from some of the former girlfriends
5: right.
7: of Graham
5: Platner. Just remind our listeners what Me Too means.
7: Me Too basically says we should listen to the accusations made by women against men.
5: Right.
7: It became fairly popular during when Kavanaugh was up for the Supreme Court.
5: Right.
7: And there were women who testified against him, and the Democrats said, we have to believe these women.
5: Right.
7: All right? So Jody Kantor, she was interviewed in the last couple of days about the accusations against Graham Platner. I think it's going to shock you as to how she responded about those complaints. Cut number 14.
14: The accusations against Graham Platner are not classic Me Too accusations. They're not about a boss and a young female employee being subjected to sexual advances. They were mostly made in the context of consensual relationships. There are these like very sensational texts about sex. There are allegations from former girlfriends that are not, the way my colleagues reported them, were not like classic abuse allegations.
7: plastic. It didn't meet the standard.
5: Look, now I understand her point. It is a different context between a boss and an employee. That doesn't mean it's an excuse that it took place, that the abuse took place in the context of a relationship. She's making it sound as if this excuses Plattner, Graham, which I agree with Tim, would be great. You add Graham to any flavor, okay? But it does not excuse what he did, and that's the way she's playing it.
13: Yeah, this fellow, Graham Plattner, is the Democrat nominee and it's a close race, from what I understand at this point. Is this for November?
7: Yes.
13: Okay, well, we got a long way to go. It takes a lot to take a candidate out nowadays when it regarding their personal lives, because people you pick a team nowadays, and whoever your team is, then you got to vote for them, because the character issue doesn't matter anymore much.
5: Right.
13: That's just the way it is. So I don't think this hurts. I don't think anything you could say about this fella. He's a veteran too, isn't he?
7: Yep.
5: Yeah.
13: And he said he had suffered from PTSD and lost confidence in the reason he was there, you know, serving, I guess, in Iraq or Afghanistan. Anyway, but it looks like it's a tight race right now in the state of Maine. It's unusual to have a Republican win a statewide race now, as liberal as Maine has become, but Susan Collins has held on for a long time.
7: Yeah, she's been described as a rhino. She's voted against Trump initiatives.
5: That's how she's survived.
13: She's a Republican in a liberal state. Mm-hmm. So you can't be Ted Cruz and win in Maine.
5: Right.
13: Okay, that's just the way it is. Next story.
7: All right. There is a court hearing today in New Mexico. I did not realize New Mexico now is the only state in the country that has universal taxpayer-funded child care. Huh. All right? So, and, you know, it's a large part of the socialist agenda. That's what Mom Donnie wants in New York, et cetera, et cetera. It's big government programs. Here's the issue in New Mexico that's kind of interesting, is that the issue is not about the particular bill that's been passed, but the Democrat governor out there, after the bill was passed, according to the stories, removed any wage cap. In other words, you can be a millionaire in New Mexico and you can get the government to pay fully for your child care. And that's the issue here, is that the governor did this beyond what the bill talked about. So, the governor thinks it doesn't matter how wealthy you are. You should be entitled to free, government-funded, taxpayer-funded child care.
13: Let me ask you this. Should you discriminate against people being allowed to access government programs just because of their income or lack thereof?
5: I think so. Here's why. I do not believe in the government providing the necessities of life for all its citizens. First of all, I think it's impossible to do that. It's too expensive. It gives the government too much control over people's lives. If you feel like the government should be a conduit for providing a safety net for people, that should be for people based on their need.
13: I don't believe that.
5: You don't?
13: No.
5: I believe
13: it ought to be fair across the board. When you quote, and there's disagreement in here. This said maybe in the Bible. We as Christians should be charitable to everybody and help the needy and the orphans and the widows, all that.
5: Right.
13: The generosity of Christians should not be questioned in terms of helping the poor. But I'm talking about government programs.
5: Yeah.
13: I think it ought to be completely fair and neutral and shouldn't look at how much money somebody makes or not. Let me one other thing about that, and then you can jump in here, Ray. For example, I don't think we should have a progressive income tax scale.
6: You want a flat tax?
13: 10% for everybody. You make $1 million, you pay 10%. You make $100,000, you make 10%. You make $25,000, you pay 10%.
5: That's not a government handout program, though. You're talking about taxing everyone the same. which I happen to agree with.
13: Okay,
5: I
13: think you agree with that?
5: Yeah.
13: But what I'm here's what I'm saying is that okay, you're saying the safety net, but I'm saying that somebody who pays in taxes should they just because they make a certain amount of money shouldn't disqualify them from accessing the same public schools, for example, that everybody else does.
5: Well, they can.
13: Or if they want to go to the health department, they can go to the health department. I just don't believe in discriminating against people based on their income.
5: So you're in favor of socialized medicine? Like everybody could go to the everyone could have Medicaid?
13: Yeah. I'm just saying. I just don't believe in. No, in other words, Social Security. Okay.
5: Yeah.
13: There's talk of we need to don't allow people who have a certain income to get Social Security.
5: Yeah, I agree with you on that.
13: And I say no. Wait a minute. I don't care how much they made.
6: Go get it, man.
5: Well, because they
13: paid into it their whole lives. Why are you going to just say they can't have it?
5: Right. No, I agree with that.
13: Because they make a certain amount of money.
5: I agree with that.
13: Okay, maybe we're just ships in the night.
5: we're ships
13: in the night passing through the Strait of Hormuz.
5: Yeah.
13: And we got oil. And we're doing fine. But Trump told everybody. What we were doing. Go ahead, Ray.
6: Ships in the night, trying not to get blown out of the water.
13: Yeah, right? Sorry, maybe that was a little confusing, and we can flesh this out later. But I think I see your point, and I think you see mine. Go ahead, Ray.
6: You're on the side of saying if Elon Musk has all these kids, he ought to be able to get the same child care
13: as everybody else.
6: As everybody, even though he's the richest man in the world.
13: Why punish him for that? I'm just saying he probably wouldn't take access to it. But once you start getting into that, that is a form of socialism. That's the government deciding what's fair and what isn't fair. And I just think that you ought to treat all people the same, no matter how much money they do or don't make.
5: So you believe in
13: putting words in my mouth.
5: to each according to his ability and each according to his need. That's what you believe.
13: Yeah.
6: Here we go.
13: Wait, man.
6: Here we go.
13: Okay. I'll go to the Bible for an example.
5: Okay.
13: When the Bible says we're to tithe, what does that mean?
5: 10%. You get 10%.
13: Does it say except for people?
5: 10%. You get 10%.
13: Does it say except for people, and then it gives you a progressive tithing scale?
5: No, you're right about that. So. Every-

0: 10,000 kids.
1: Hey, he may need it one day.
2: That's right.
1: Say Starlink goes down the tubes.
2: And all his other Teslas don't. And
3: yeah.
2: They're not working anymore.
3: He can go live on his base on Mars.
1: All right. Anyway, listen, I haven't thought that through. what I just communicated the last 5 minutes or whatever long I went on about
3: was
1: that.
3: An impulsive answer.
1: I haven't thought that completely.
2: It's not the stated position of AFR.
1: No,
2: we're
1: no.
2: Just,
1: it's,
2: we're giving some thought from the air.
1: It's Tim freewheeling, okay? If you can freewheeling. I do believe
2: you raise good points.
1: Yeah, I just the class warfare thing just gets on my nerves, and when the Democrats start deciding who's eligible for what and who's not eligible for what, when it comes to government, I get a little suspicious of where they're going with that. All right, go ahead, Fred. Next story.
0: Well,
3: you got 15 seconds.
1: Well, we don't have time.
0: We don't have time. Sorry.
1: I don't think
0: there's the music
1: right there.
3: Oh, that's it. Oh, Fred, I'm sorry.
1: Listen, I think we need a 5-minute break for everybody.
3: Time out.
1: Okay.
2: I
1: don't care how much money you make or don't make. We're going to take
2: a 5-minute break.
3: That's right. This applies to everyone equally.
2: That's right.
1: All right. We'll be back. And Steve Paisley Jordahl will be with us. Fred, we want to thank you for your contributions.
0: Absolutely.
1: All right. We'll see you in a few minutes, everybody.

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3: American Family News, I'm Rusty Pugh. President Trump is threatening to keep the attacks on Iran going. The president says strikes on Iran's bridges and power plants are still on the table.
4: But I'd rather not do it, because once you do that, the people suffer. Mm-hmm. Like I heard you mentioning water. Water is really a devastating loss for them. I don't want to have boots on the ground, but if I wanted to, we could put a small group of soldiers and take over the whole place. They're finished.
3: The House of Representatives preparing to hold a vote today on a short-term extension for Section 702 of the Foreign Intelligence Surveillance Act, or FISA, as the program is set to expire tomorrow. Republican Ohio Congressman Jim Jordan hopes the chamber votes in favor of the extension, adding it plays a vital role in national security.
5: This is the program where they gather information. I think over around 70% of the president's what's called his daily brief, when the intelligence community briefs the commander in chief, most of the information they give him comes from gathering the information gathered through this program on foreign targets.
3: The Justice Department working alongside DHS to target illegal aliens accused of smuggling children into the United States. Homeland Security Secretary Mark Wayne Mullen accused officials in the Biden administration of failing to secure the southern border.
6: We're going to enforce our nation's laws, and we're going to right the wrongs that the Biden administration turned a blind eye to. It's because of President Trump's leadership. It's horrific to what's happening right in our own country. Those that preyed on these young kids, we're going to bring you to justice. We're going to charge you. And we're going to work side by side with Todd Blanch and DOJ to make sure you pay for your crimes.
3: Carmelo Anthony's legal team is appealing his conviction less than 24 hours after the 19-year-old was found guilty of the murder of Austin Metcalf at a Texas track meet in 2025. Steve Jordahl tells us Anthony's defense is claiming, among other things, racial bias.
7: A jury found then 17-year-old Carmelo Anthony guilty of stabbing Austin

0: Hey, welcome back, everybody, to today's issues on the American Family Radio Network. Tim, Ed, Ray. Ray's in studio with us today. He's, are you halfway between Kansas City and Tampa?
1: It's pretty close. Pretty close.
0: But Ray Pritchard, who's on with us Tuesdays and Thursdays, usually from a remote, he's in town.
1: From the command bunker.
2: Yeah. Yeah, he's on with us unless he's doing his little Bible teaching
1: Bible thingy.
0: Yeah. Yeah.
3: Oh, now I recognize him.
1: Right. You're Steven.
0: Steve Paisley Jordan.
3: Hey, everybody.
0: Good morning, Steve.
1: Genuine Paisley today.
3: Yeah.
1: This is the real
3: genuine
1: deal.
0: Yep. I haven't worn Paisley in forever. I'm glad you're keeping it alive.
3: I am. Doing my best.
2: He is personally keeping it alive.
3: That's right.
0: I wore Paisley as a child, I think, a few times. My mom made me.
2: But, I do remember back in the 70s when that was the big thing, Paisley.
1: Steve is rocking
2: Paisley
1: it.
2: Paisley ties. Yeah, he's
1: rocking
2: it.
0: Steve's keeping it alive.
3: I am.
2: Keeping it alive.
0: Staying alive.
1: Staying alive.
2: Boy, we're old.
0: We just lost half our listeners.
1: That's right. They're going, what?
0: Bee Gees were not.
1: That's right. Not even close.
2: We're anti Bee Gee.
0: Go, Steve.
3: All right. Hey, any of you guys interested in basketball, watching the NBA Finals last night?
0: Okay, let me set this up real quickly. I do not watch the NBA during the regular season. Okay? I don't. But I do. I love basketball. I love watching basketball. Always have. And I do tune in for the finals of the NBA.
3: Mm-hmm.
0: Okay? Even though it's not Larry Bird versus Magic Johnson, which was whenever.
2: That was peak.
0: Will never be. That'll never be another day like
2: right.
0: that again.
2: That was
0: okay.
2: Peak.
0: Showtime versus the Celtics.
2: Yeah.
0: But I'm watching the Knicks and the Spurs.
3: Right.
0: Okay. Knicks won the best out of seven. Knicks won the first two games. They go back to New York. The Spurs win game three. Last night.
3: Yeah.
0: I tune in over there, and I tune in about halfway through the second quarter, and the Spurs are just beating
1: it's over.
0: Even the announcers are going it's over,
1: right?
0: And they're like up 29 or 31 at half. It's like, this is, how is this even happening? Well, I clicked off.
2: What,
0: now, I know better than to do that. I turned to another TV show that Allison and I wanted to watch,
2: yeah,
0: and forgot about the ball game. And then I come to work this morning, and Steve, what happened?
3: Well, cut 19 happened.
4: Allow him to operate at the top, 101. Brunson gets it, fires up a three. Shot no good. The tip, it's gone! It's gone! It's gone! With 1.2 remaining, Knicks take the lead. No timeouts left. They have to get it in. Harper lobs it inside. Castle hasn't lost it. That's it! It's over! The greatest comeback in NBA playoff history. The Knicks pull off the miracle comeback.
3: Yeah, so down 29 points, and that when you heard him say the Knicks take the lead, it was the first lead that they'd had. I don't know if they had 1 or 2 points at the very, very beginning.
2: Right.
3: They didn't come back until the very, very end.
2: How do you – listen, if you're a San Antonio fan,
1: oh man,
2: this is going to be a collapse you'll never forget. If they wind up losing the series, which now they're down to the Knicks 3-1.
3: Yeah. It'll be hard tonight. Whenever the next game is, I think it's tomorrow.
0: Yeah.
2: If this is going to, this will haunt San Antonio fans for the rest of their lives. I don't watch the NBA ever.
0: You've been there, hadn't you, as a Red Sox fan?
2: So let me switch to hockey.
0: Please do.
3: Saturday is the next game.
2: 2013, yeah. Game 7 between the Bruins and their archenemies, the Toronto Maple Leafs. In Boston, with 10 minutes left in the game, the Maple Leafs go up 4-1.
0: And in hockey, that's a 30-point basketball.
2: Yes.
1: Right.
2: And the Bruins came back and beat them in overtime. And if I am having a down day, and I go, like, after the show, go to, you know, we're talking about bad news.
0: You go YouTube that, huh?
2: I'll go to eat lunch and put on YouTube. Not only will I watch the gameplay of that, but there is a video of these fans in an apartment, Toronto fans, and they have a camera watching them from their TV, yeah. And they're going ballistic when they're up on the Bruins in Boston 4-1, and then it shows them as the Bruins get closer and closer and closer. I'm just telling you that makes me so happy.
3: Yeah.
0: So, other people's suffering.
2: Yeah.
0: That's Dad's happiness.
5: So how did they blow? What happened? Did they blow it or the?
0: No, they blew it. The Knicks did come back, but I was Steve's told me the box score, and the Knicks only scored for an NBA team. Listen to this: like 14 points in both of those quarters, the third and the fourth quarter.
2: Yeah, that's inexcusable.
0: And they got a 7-4 gazelle.
3: Yeah.
0: That is going to be the next greatest thing. And I forget Wemby.
3: Wemby, I think it's Wemby.
0: Victor, and they call him Wemby, but he's a phenomenal athlete.
3: They scored 14 points in the third quarter and 16 points.
0: Yeah.
3: That's like a WNBA game. Of course, that's probably a lot of points for the WNBA.
0: Or they threw the game.
3: Oh.
0: I'm not saying they did. I'm saying or.
2: Some people say.
0: Yeah.
3: Wembanyama.
0: So, no, I don't believe they threw the game. I'm just kidding. Go, next story.
3: All right. The U.K. has a podcaster. His name is Stephen Bartlett. He's the biggest podcaster in the U.K. He's kind of the
0: UK. How much does he weigh?
2: not that kind of
3: two
2: big.
3: 2 stones.
0: Oh, I'm sorry.
3: I don't know how much a stone is.
2: This diary of a CEO.
5: Very English. 2 stones.
2: This diary of a CEO?
3: I don't know.
0: I completely misunderstood. You meant big as in popularity.
3: Popular. Very popular. His name is Stephen Bartlett.
0: Okay.
3: And he is kind of the UK's Joe Rogan, right?
0: Okay.
3: So, and he's an avowed agnostic.
0: Okay.
3: He's very open about his lack of faith.
0: You need to be an avowed if you're an agnostic.
3: You do. Yeah.
2: It is. Diary of a CEO. It's a very good podcast.
3: Anyway, he was talking. he was talking with a guy named John Lennox, who's a mathematician from Oxford and a Christian.
2: He's outstanding.
3: And I want you to listen to an observation that this podcaster makes. He makes because I think it's Stephen Bartlett has talked to Christians and he's talked to non-Christians, but this is very, very interesting. And I love this. Ray, I'd love to get your thoughts about this. Cut 20.
6: In a world with so many challenges, what can we do to restore hope and trigger engagement?
7: Give people a real basis for hope that transcends this world. And the only place I know where to find that is in Christ and in Christianity.
6: John, thank you. One of the most compelling arguments for God that you've presented and your way of seeing the world and being is not actually necessarily anything you've written in your books or not necessarily anything you've said. It is actually you. And you have a certain peace and contentment that I rarely see in people that I interview, but I often see, and I've almost always seen in the Christians that I've interviewed. And this is a interesting phenomenon for me. I interviewed Wesley Huff recently. Do you know Wesley Huff?
7: Yes. Yes.
6: He was the same
7: Canadian.
6: As you. Yeah.
7: Wesley's a bright cookie.
6: Yeah. He was very much, he gave me the same feeling as you, just like, feels like a really happy person. Very sort of content, rounded, well.
7: There are
6: well
7: many
6: anchored.
7: Of us.
6: Yeah. But it seems to be a trend that, you know, a lot of the Christian apologists that I've interviewed have that anchoring that so many of us are looking for.
3: Yeah.
2: I watched some of that at lunch this week. I don't know when this podcast occurred, but it's making its way around social media. So I watched part of this interview between John Lennox is a treasure. Now he's in his 80s. I hope God gives him another 10 years at least. He is a profound thinker for the Christian faith, an apologist. And this young man, Stephen Bartlett, he's an honest searcher, Ray. And those are the ones who, you know, Jesus says in, I think it's Matthew 11, that God hides the truth from the wise and intelligent, the proud, I think. But he reveals it to those who are humble.
5: You know, there's the story in the Gospels where I think it's one of the Pharisees who comes to Jesus, and they're having a talk, and Jesus asks him a question, and The man gives an answer, and Jesus says, you're not far from the kingdom.
2: Yeah,
5: right?
2: Amen.
5: You listen to him, Mr. Bartlett. He's not far from the kingdom. And what has brought him near is not so much what we would call an apologetic argument. It's the ultimate apologetic of a life changed by the power of Jesus Christ. Because we can make our arguments. People can answer our arguments. They have no answer for a life of joy and hope and peace that's been transformed by Jesus Christ. I think if more Christians lived out their faith that way, showed their joy, there'd be more people coming closer to the kingdom that way.
2: Do you think something's happening in our country? I've been kind of astonished that Wesley Huff, have you heard of him?
5: Yeah, oh yeah.
2: He is a smart cookie. There are people that God seems to be raising up, and I see them on podcasts. It's just an interesting phenomenon, this podcast phenomenon that has really taken root in modern society, because you can share these things. You can share links to this. It pops up on X and YouTube and Instagram, these short clips, and then it draws people in. But I see people who are like Stephen Bartlett who have not probably darkened the door of a church,
5: right.
2: But they are connecting with and intersecting with Christians, and it's like Athens. It's like the, what was it, the Areopagus? Where people met to discuss
5: where it was anybody from anywhere could come and you could bring your ideas.
2: Yeah.
5: It was like an internet discussion board for the ancient world.
2: Yeah.
5: Okay. Wesley Huff has been on with Joe Rogan and has shared the gospel there. And Joe Rogan has, Joe Rogan's podcast, I guess, is the number one or what's one of them?
3: Yeah. At least in the United States, it's huge.
5: It's huge.
3: And I listen to him regularly.
5: Millions of people listen to him. And he is clearly, number one, he likes Wesley Huff. They have a great time talking. But Wesley Huff doesn't back off from the gospel a bit. But he does it in a winsome, cheerful way.
2: Yeah, respectful.
5: Kind of reminds me of what Mike Huckabee used to say, I'm a conservative, but I'm not mad about it. Okay,
2: yeah.
5: That's a great line. You see, it's a good thing to be a Christian and not be angry about it, just to be happy in the Lord. And I think a guy like Joe Rogan is clearly at least considering the claims of Christ. There's more people like that out there than we suspect.
2: That's right.
3: I need to put this out for those anybody who wants to check out Joe Rogan. It can be incredibly foul and crass. Yeah.
5: We're not recommending that
3: I
5: people
3: do not
5: go
3: recommend
5: listen.
3: Right. We're not the recommend. Joe Rogan podcast. I got to say it depends on who he's interviewing. He'll interview like physicists and everything, and that can get very interesting and usually it's pretty clean. But often he has his comedian friends on, and you never know where that's going to go. It's
5: okay, just say
3: vulgar.
5: It this way: if you mean his podcasts are there, look up the ones where Wesley Huff has been on with Joe Rogan. Yeah. You'll see a guy skilled in the Bible with the winsome personality interacting with a man who's actually interested in what
2: and
5: you
2: he's
5: say.
2: Good at apologetics.
5: Yes,
2: he knows his stuff.
5: Right,
2: he's heard probably all the questions and the challenging ones, and has good answers for that. It's very, very informative. But it's not for kids. The Joe Rogan's not.
0: You're listening to Today's Issues. That's the name of this show on the American Family Radio Network. Tim, Ed, Ray, and Steve, and we appreciate you listening. Go ahead, Steve.
3: All right. So in Cleveland, Ohio, there is a medical unit called the Cleveland Clinic, and it was doing gender reassignment surgeries. It was playing with kids. It was cutting healthy body parts off kids. It was putting kids, young people, on gender different pediatric medicines and everything to try to change, change your gender. Well, it was already illegal in Ohio, so the Justice Department brought a suit against them, and they won. And I want you to hear this, because the Cleveland Clinic has agreed to stop doing any gender medicine on young kids And it is also pledged $2 million as part of this agreement. This isn't, I'm sure, their idea. $2 million towards helping people who want to detransition. That's someone like Chloe Cole or that went down this misguided path to think they could become the next a different gender, and they regret it, and they want to come back. So the surgery is irreversible. Some of the drugs that they put you on make irreversible changes. And so they need help, and the Cleveland Clinic is being required to pledge $2 million towards detransitioning, as well as having to stop all of its gender
0: Well, it's going to stop because of what you predicted a couple of years ago, Steve, and that is some kid is going to become an adult who had a sex change or had their body mutilated or taken hormone therapy or whatever when they were 14, because you're supposed to affirm, if a boy thinks he's a girl, you're supposed to affirm him, or either you're a bigot or an irresponsible parent. So, and you said that what's going to happen is that 14-year-old is going to become 21, 22 and go, oh my goodness, what in the world did I do to myself? Who allowed me to do this when I was a minor? Oh, it was this hospital and this doctor. Mm-hmm. You know what? I'm going to get a lawyer and sue them.
2: Yeah.
0: And it worked.
3: Yeah.
0: It worked.
3: That's
0: and
3: what's happening.
0: You had that happen? Then you're going to have lawyers for the hospital and the doctors say, you know what? You need to get out of this business because this is going to happen again. And that kind of, not that they're ideological in one way or another, it's just a practical answer is you can't be doing these kinds of surgeries and operations on minors because it can come back to bite you financially in a big way. And the liability, what if something goes wrong? That could get, so. Anyway, and I'm glad to see this because this is this should be these hospitals and doctors should be liable for what they do.
2: Absolutely,
0: to minors,
2: and they're going to see Cleveland Clinic.
0: That's
2: $2 million. We don't want to get forced to pay anything.
0: Right.
2: We're stopping now.
0: That's right.
2: And they may still get sued in the future and may not be able to avoid it.
0: Next story, Steve.
3: All right. You know, President Trump has decided he wants to put up a big, huge monument to the 250th anniversary of this country, and it's called the Triumphal Arch. It is going to be in Washington, D.C. The National Park Service is putting it up, and they are going to have to do construction 20 hours a day for the next 2 to 3 years in order for it to be finished during President Trump's administration. Because if it's halfway done when President Trump leaves office and it happens to be a Democrat that comes in, I can guarantee you they'll stop that thing and tear it down.
2: You think they would? They'd tear it down?
3: I can't imagine them at least.
0: Where is it going to be placed? In front of the Lincoln Memorial? On the Memorial Bridge crossing over into D.C. from Virginia? That's what it looks like to me.
3: Yeah, it's... It's arch to be constructed out of concrete, clad with U.S. sourced granite. I'm trying to find the address. It's going to be, according to the documents, workers will require multiple cranes up to 320 feet tall, taller than the U.S. Capitol building. At least the construction equipment will be.
0: You're not supposed to have anything in D.C. that is taller than the U.S. Capitol. That's why they don't have skyscrapers
3: right
0: in D.C. But you're saying this...
3: The
0: arch will be the equipment, like the cranes, will be taller than the Capitol when they're constructing it. Is that what you're
3: right? Thinking? Right. While during the construction, I think it's 250 feet tall.
5: Oh, I was just going to say it's 250 feet. So it's a massive.
2: Yeah. This artist rendering of it looks beautiful. It's going to say
3: white and
2: one
3: gold
2: nation
3: and
2: under God. And the arch is also going to have a matching emblem that says liberty and justice for all. It's beautiful looking.
0: The rendering. I will say this. I don't know what the process is for approving these kinds of projects. Is it just depending on who the president is at the time? Or is this something that requires congressional approval?
2: It's got to come out of somebody's budget.
3: Well, the parks.
5: Well, it starts with a Truth Social post. That's always right. That's always step one, right?
3: The National Park Service is in charge of it, so that's the budget it'll come out of.
5: Well, how much is it going to cost? What's the estimate?
3: Yeah, that's a good question. Let me look that up for you, Ray.
0: Let me just say this too, though. Having been to Washington D.C. many, many, many times, you know, they're running out of room for monuments inside the District of Columbia, in the Washington D.C. And I'm not talking about way out. I'm talking about on the mall area. And they're running out of places for monuments, and so I don't know what they're going to do about that. Maybe find another place.
2: $100 million is the estimated cost.
3: $100 million.
0: What? How much?
2: $100 million.
0: Oh, $100 million.
5: It's actually pretty cheap.
2: Yeah. Comparative cost. The nearby Dwight D. Eisenhower Memorial costs approximately $145 million.
3: Huh.
0: Yeah.
5: I would have guessed a lot more than that.
0: Me too.
2: And it is going to be a mix of public and taxpayer money and private donations.
0: Yeah. Next story, Steve.
3: All right. Next time you are on an Air Canada plane, you might want to stop by the cockpit and get the pilot to show you his pilot's license, because for years, Jeffrey Wall, who's 59 years old now, was assigned as a captain for Air Canada, and he flew more than 900 flights. Thousands of passengers.
5: How is that possible?
3: And he didn't have a pilot's license.
0: This is not a good advertisement for Air Canada.
3: I don't think so.
2: Well, it sounds like the way they run their government.
5: Isn't just like that movie, Catch Me If You Can, that guy.
2: Yeah. Oh, yeah, Catch Me If You Can.
3: He didn't do the flying.
5: He didn't do the flying, right.
0: That was a crazy book. I read that. That was a true story, Catch Me If You Can. Mm-hmm. I read the book, and then I saw the movie with Leonardo
2: DiCaprio.
5: So and this Tom guy did it hundreds of times, right?
3: Yeah. 900 flights.
5: And he was the pilot.
3: Captain, yeah.
0: He didn't have a pilot's license, and he's flying air. I don't know.
5: There's some questions we have, friends.
0: Yes.
2: Yeah.
0: I don't know. So you're saying, Steve, if you fly Air Canada, just ask in a friendly way when you enter the plane, look up to the cockpit and say, may I see your pilot's license?
5: That's right.
2: How do other pilots not catch this, at least initially?
0: Right.
2: I mean, you must have had some flying experience.
0: Oh, yeah, you had to have
3: The tip-off would have been, excuse me, co-pilot, what's that button do right there? But I'm sure he flew simulators for
2: a long time. That's all you have to do.
0: Catch Me If You Can guy, the guy's name was Frank, I think.
5: Right.
3: Abnegale.
5: Abnegale, right.
0: He played the part of he faked being a doctor.
5: Right.
2: And a lawyer.
0: And a lawyer, and he did these kind of things for years.
2: Yeah,
0: he was a
2: criminal because he was cashing checks.
0: He was later hired by the FBI to catch scammers and frauds.
2: Yeah,
0: fraudulent actors
3: because of his resume. Yeah,
0: yeah. You're real, aren't you, Steve? You're really a radio talk show host.
2: Has anyone really checked his resume?
5: Yeah, have you ever looked for? We don't know. We don't know.
0: You said you used to be in radio.
3: My reporter's license. Family, you never know.
5: That's right.
2: That's exactly what you would expect a liar to say.
5: Of course.
0: All right.
2: How about your preacher's license, Ray?
0: Right? Yeah, right. Show them. Let's see them.
5: Of course I'm a preacher.
2: That's the one thing you can fake.
0: All right. Thank you for listening to this program today, and we hope you keep listening to AFR throughout the day. And we'll see you tomorrow for Trivia Friday.

0: Hello, everyone. Tim Wellman, president of American Family Association and American Family Radio. We are going to Italy in March of 2027. We're also going to Greece in March of 2027. And we're doing those tours back to back if you want to do both of them. In Italy, we'll be going to Venice, ride the gondola, and see all the sights there. And we'll go to Pisa and walk on the Leaning Tower of. If you fall off, we're not responsible. Also, we're going to Rome and see the Sistine Chapel and the Colosseum and all the catacombs. We'll see all the sights of Rome. And in Greece, it's the Footsteps of Paul trip. So the places where Paul went in the Bible mentioned in Greece. If you want information on any of these tours, go to tours.afa.net, tours.afa.net, tours.afa.net.
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5: Hey everybody, Walker Wildman here. 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Episode 9 of AFA at Home, One Nation Under God, celebrating America's 250th anniversary. That's our theme. That's our title and subtitle for this video session. 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We're going to release this video. 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

0: What's our duty as citizens of the United States? I think he wants us to be a light to the government. I think he wants us to be involved. He wants us to inform our leaders, write them, be kind, but be truthful.
1: Welcome to In Grace with Jim Scudder, the senior pastor of Quentin Road Baptist Church in suburban Chicago. He is also the host of In Grace TV, where adventure meets faith.
0: Hi, this is Jim Scudder. Today on In Grace, we are continuing our patriotic theme as we are in America's 250th birthday this year. We're going to continue this except for a break for Father's Day. But how awesome is it to live in a country that has as our first liberty the freedom to worship God as we desire? And today we're going to be featuring a number of our founding fathers and presidents' quotes. I'm going to be talking about John Adams, Patrick Henry, Thomas Jefferson, Sam Adams, Ben Franklin, John Quincy Adams, Abraham Lincoln, Theodore Roosevelt, Woodrow Wilson, Andrew Jackson, Harry Truman, Gerald Ford, and Rutherford B. Hayes. And we're going to be also joined today with one of our In Grace favorites, historian Andrew Phipps, will be featured today in clips talking about a lot of these amazing leaders. We did a series with Andrew Phipps, Can You Find God in Washington, D.C.? And that video series, by the way, was very popular. And we did find God there, not always in the government, but we certainly found God in many, many places, in buildings and monuments and in documents. And so we would love for you to check out that resource and many other resources on video series that you're not going to find on the History Channel. 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John Adams was a statesman, an attorney, a diplomat, of course, a founding father, second president of the United States. He was the first vice president of the United States. And he said this, "Our Constitution is designed only for a moral and religious people. It is wholly inadequate for any other." Just amazing words. This is Patrick Henry. He was a governor of Virginia. He was an attorney, a planter, a politician, an orator. He's best known, of course, for speaking those famous words in the Second Virginia Convention in 1775, "Give me liberty or give me death." And he said this, "It cannot be emphasized too strongly or too often that this great nation was founded not by religionists, but by Christians. Not on religions, but on the gospel of Jesus Christ. For this very reason, peoples of other faiths have been afforded asylum, prosperity, and freedom of worship." Think about that. It's Christianity that has afforded the peoples of the world freedom to worship in whatever way that is, but it's because of Christianity that they arrived at that. Thomas Jefferson, the famous Thomas Jefferson, basically the writer, he had some help, but basically the penman of the Declaration of Independence. What an amazing founding father of ours. And then there is Samuel Adams, a statesman, a political philosopher, of course, a founding father, second cousin to his fellow founding father, President John Adams. And he said this, "The rights of the colonists as Christians may be best understood by reading and carefully studying the institution of the great lawgiver and head of the Christian church, which are to be found clearly written and promulgated in the New Testament." Sam Adams. And then Benjamin Franklin. We all love Ben, right? He was a humorist, an inventor, diplomat, writer, printer, philosopher, postmaster, invented the part of the major theory of electricity came from him. Of course, the Franklin stove and many other inventions. But he said this, "Introduce into public affairs the principles of Christianity and it will change the face of the world." Benjamin Franklin. And then John Quincy Adams, the sixth president of the United States. He was the Secretary of State. He was an ambassador, a U.S. senator, U.S. representative, and the eldest son of the second president. John Quincy Adams said this, "From the day of the Declaration, they, the American people, were bound by the laws of God, which they all, and by the laws of the gospel, which they nearly all acknowledged as the rules of their conduct." Are you getting an education today in why America is great? Abraham Lincoln, our 16th president of the United States. Abraham Lincoln, what an amazing man he was.
2: Abraham Lincoln, the 16th president, his son Robert, who was quite a railroad entrepreneur, and really the surviving son, Abraham Lincoln really ended up not having very few relatives, grandchildren, or anything like that. But he had suffered great tragedy, lost two sons while he was at the White House. His mother died when he was 7 years old. He was born in Kentucky, came to live in Indiana in his formative years, and then young adolescence, we'd say, and then he went to Illinois, the land of Lincoln. So he came to power when the states were rebelling and seceding, but historians put him usually right behind Washington in terms of being a favorite president. Lincoln was no doubt a genius. For example, when he gave the Gettysburg Address, it only had 267 words in it, but a gentleman by the name of Edward Everett, who was also from Illinois, gave a two-hour oration. Later, he remarked that he wished that he could have captured the essence of what Lincoln did in his maybe three-minute address or less. And you know, when he concluded that this nation under God shall have a new birth of freedom, and that government of the people, by the people, for the people, shall not perish from the earth. What a statement. You know, he wanted to govern his last State of the Union. He said, "With malice towards none and charity for all." Lincoln believed in the Bible. Mm. He talked about that it was the most precious book that had ever been given to man. This is one of the most beautiful memorials in all of Washington, D.C.
3: Yeah. Can you imagine making that decision that he had to make to, even though he knew there would be war, there would be brothers fighting brothers.
2: Right.
3: But to sign the Emancipation Proclamation, to say we all are created equal.
2: Right.
3: We should not have this
2: right.
3: institution that had been around for centuries called slavery.
2: Right.
3: The boldness of that move.
2: Right. And you know, it took the focus from being simply a war to preserve the Union to a war of emancipation, a war of freedom. I really believe that Lincoln thought that people were created equal. Now, he had to deal with this issue, which was so prevalent at the time, but he also made the statement, and it was very prophetic. He said, "A house divided against itself shall not stand." And I think he saw the baneful and the harmful effects of what slavery would be. But after the Battle of Antietam, he declared that our focus would be to free the slaves. And no doubt, probably well ahead of his time in so many respects. And for a man to be of limited education, not to be considered erudite and scholarly, what beautiful poetic prose, so to speak, you might call it, that he was able to state that we can still remember many of his sayings, which are inscribed right here in this beautiful memorial.
3: And you know what I love about this? We have these monuments that are fixed in our nation. Our nation is drifting, but these monuments are fixed with so many references to God, to faith, to the scriptures.
2: And he said, if you give the people the facts, he said, our republic will be saved. And I believe that if we can get people educated, you know, our job is to educate, is to advocate, and also to participate.
3: Mm-hmm.
2: We've got to participate.
3: We have to.
2: We've got to do our duty. To do anything less, I think, would be sinful.
0: How about Teddy Roosevelt? Teddy Roosevelt, the Rough Rider, statesman, conservative, conservationist, a naturalist, historian, a writer, 26th president of the United States, 25th vice president of the United States. What did Theodore Roosevelt say? The teachings of the Bible are so interwoven and entwined with our whole civic and social life that it would be impossible for us to figure to ourselves what that life would be if these teachings were removed. And Woodrow Wilson, our 28th president of the United States, he said this: America was born a Christian nation. America was born to exemplify that devotion to the elements of righteousness which are derived from the revelation of Holy Scripture. And so it is through our history, president after president, founding father after founding father, that we see the essentialness of God in our government, in our country, in Christianity in particular. And we were at the White House, a house of so many presidents, and we asked Andrew Phipps about some of those presidents.
3: Andrew Phipps, here we are at the White House.
4: Right.
3: A very beautiful place.
4: Yes, it is.
3: And it's also a symbol of strength and power and freedom. So tell me a little bit about some of the things that you know about some of the presidents that we've had in the United States.
2: Presidents, Andrew Jackson said the Bible is the foundation of this republic. Harry Truman said that our laws came from Mount Sinai, and if we ever forget it, we will become a totalitarian state with no rights except for the state. Gerald Ford, the 38th president, said Christianity is just a part of Americana. Woodrow Wilson said America was born a Christian nation. You know, Pastor Rutherford B. Hayes, a great Christian, would not allow drinking in the White House and wanted hymns and psalms sung in the evening. When we see the people that have been in this, that have been serving as our president, again, like President Roosevelt, Franklin Roosevelt, ordered testaments to be printed at government expense and given to the soldiers. He said it will be a sense of encouragement, inspiration, and will help you in the days to come. When I think back on those presidents, Theodore Roosevelt, who had a wonderful quote, he said, to educate a man in mind and not in morals is to educate a menace to society. He's also the president that gave that wonderful speech that my good friend Mike Pence used to have in his office. And it's about the man in the arena. Theodore Roosevelt, July the 4th, over in France, talked about the man in the arena, that it was the man that actually is facing the struggle. That's the man that may suffer defeat and agony, but he also knows the blessings of victory. And so with our rights come responsibilities, and I do believe that the future of our republic, so to speak, is in the balances of whom we select to occupy that Oval Office. It's such an important place. You know, with the upheaval around the world and a lot of discord at home, perhaps we together can pray and seek God collectively and individually, that God in 2 Chronicles 7:14 said he would hear from heaven, forgive our sins and heal our lands, but we need to turn from our wicked ways.
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0: And people will say, well, you're saying we need more Christianity in our government. What about separation of church and state, right? And that's a common question. Most people think that separation of church and state is actually in our Bill of Rights, but it's not. It's not. Here's what the Bill of Rights says in our First Amendment. Congress shall make no law respecting an establishment of religion or prohibiting the free exercise thereof. They did not want a state religion because that's what they had in England. And then everyone that wasn't of that stripe was banned or persecuted or whatever it was. And so our founders did not want that, but they did not mean that we didn't want God, we didn't want Christianity in government. And so therefore, that's an important thing. And again, it's what we're built on. It's what our government is all about. Our laws are all about basically the laws of Moses. And here's one more clip that will play in front of the Supreme Court.
3: There are many people in the United States that say, you know, there should be no God in government. Separation of church and state is always screamed, although that wasn't the intent of that clause. It was just there shouldn't be a state religion.
5: Right.
3: But what those people aren't realizing that here in the Supreme Court, we have the basis of our law is the law of God, the law of the Ten Commandments.
5: Yeah, Moses is in this Supreme Court, or at least the character of it, holding the tablet of stone.
3: So how do you erase that from our history? You can't. It's literally etched in stone.
5: It is, and by the same token, we see it at work in the halls of Congress, where now they're trying to remove over the committee rooms any references to God or under God, and trying to take that from the Pledge of Allegiance, even trying to change our national anthem. I think it's a change in culture. Culture consists of the arts, the literature, the music of any people. And now what we're seeing, unfortunately, Pastor, we're seeing a culture that is anti-God, that hates the Lord Jesus Christ, that hates biblical principles, that dislikes absolutes, dislikes what the Bible has to say, and they want it to be predicated upon some kind of moral relativism that basically says if you feel comfortable in doing this, it's acceptable, and it's going to lead us to ruin if we can't get that sense of direction. That philosophy has to change, and we need better law schools. We need better universities that reinforce the concepts that make people who they are. You see, in education is changing a person's attitudes. And then that will produce a corresponding change in behavior. Educ means that in Latin means you lead it from. You lead it from ignorance to in being informed. And unless people can be informed and know right from wrong, and the only way we can interpret that is that we have to have a measuring stick. We have to have a barometer. We have to have a thermostat. And for me, it's the Word of God, the Holy Bible.
0: I love my passport because when I come back to America, they let me in. And often, those customs guys will say, welcome home. And I love that. But ultimately, we're citizens of a greater country, the country which is heaven. from whence also we look for the Savior, the Lord Jesus Christ, who shall change our vile body, that it may be fashioned like unto his glorious body, according to the working whereby he is able even to subdue all things unto himself. So don't despair. Don't despair. Serve the Lord with gladness. Do everything that you can, but then ultimately rest in the power of Almighty God, that he knows what he's doing. So what is the secret to America's greatness? It is the Lord God. And the further we drift from him, the further we will be from greatness. Do you know Jesus Christ? Have you received him by faith? We've all sinned. We've all fallen short of the glory of God. Jesus had no sin. He was made sin for us. 2 Corinthians 5:21, look it up. For he, God, hath made him, Christ, who knew no sin, to be made sin for us, that we might be made the righteousness of God in him. We all deserve separation from God in hell, but that's not what God wants. God loves you so much, for God so loved the world that he gave his only begotten son, that whosoever believeth in him should not perish, but have everlasting life. How do we receive eternal life? By believing in the Lord Jesus Christ, trusting in him, realizing that we are sinners and we can't save ourselves, putting our faith in Jesus that he will save us from our sins. For by grace are you saved through faith, and that not of ourselves, it's a gift of God, not of works, lest any man should boast. Have you received that gift called eternal life? If you haven't, you can do it today. All you have to do is realize you're a sinner and understand that Jesus will save you from your sins if you'll simply trust in him alone. It's not about religion. It's not about being a good citizen. It's about putting your trust in the Son of God who died for you and rose again. And then once you've done that, the Bible says that you're in Christ, you are saved. You're in the hand of God. Can you do anything to get out of God's hand? No, he loves you so much, he will keep you. Nothing can separate you from his love. But now we just need to learn how to please him, how to live for him, how to be obedient children. And we now have the Spirit of God indwelling us to give us the ability to overcome those temptations and sins in our life and to live a life pleasing to him. But salvation is not by what we do. It's about what Jesus did and trusting in him. We are so thankful for the gospel. We are so thankful for what Jesus did for us on the cross. If you have questions about eternal life, in other words, if you died today, you're not positive where you would go, we'd love to talk to you about that. 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We get to meet people that live there, and we get to bless them. 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
6: American Family News, I'm Rusty Pugh. The Pentagon is on lockdown as officials investigate reports that a sensor picked up a suspicious odor. Lucas Tomlinson tells us officials are investigating some kind of substance that was found.
7: The Pentagon is taking this threat seriously. He expects the lockdown to last for the next few hours. They have found some material, and they are testing that material. There are some rumors about what it is, but so far, this is what we know. What many consider the largest office building in the world is on lockdown. This A-ring is where this suspicious substance has been found. This is a building that anywhere from 20 to 25,000 people come to work every day. There's a large civilian workforce. You have contractors. You have tour groups, and they're going to test that material, and we're waiting on that test. Expect the lockdown to continue for the next few hours, is what I'm told.
6: Tensions remain high in the Middle East, though President Trump claims some tankers have still managed to navigate the Strait of Hormuz. Lauren Simonetti has more.
8: Despite the kinetic action, right, the fresh U.S. strikes overnight, potentially more coming, the president now detailing this middle-of-the-night operation to secretly move oil through the Strait of Hormuz.
9: We're taking out millions, which I'm just announcing today for the first time, but we've been taking out millions of barrels of oil.
8: Here's how it works. Two ways. First, vessels load inside the Persian Gulf, then they go dark to cross the Strait of Hormuz, and then reappear on the other side in the Gulf of Oman. Or they use a shuttle tanker to get through. They then transfer oil to a larger tanker in the Gulf of Oman.
6: A national defense analyst says who ultimately wins the war in Iran really comes down to who caves first. Chad Groening has more.
10: In the wake of the shooting down of an Army helicopter near the Strait of Hormuz, President Trump says Iran is responsible and the U.S. must respond. Still, President Trump remains publicly optimistic about reaching an agreement. Bob McGinnis is a national defense analyst and president of McGinnis Strategies, LLC. He says Iran remains committed to one clear strategic objective.
11: Just survival. That's always been their intention. That translates to victory for them. Strategically for us, Trump has laid out a number of markers. No nuclear weapons, certainly marginal or no missile capability. He would like them in the Abrahamic Accords. Of course, they won't do that because of the current regime. He's hinted at wanting regime change and an election, but I don't think that's going to happen. So it really comes down to who caves first.
10: McGinnis is our

0: a lot of pressure on Trump.
1: Is he about to launch and destroy their electric grid, their key bridges? Don't know. That's a real possibility. I think that he is being backed in a corner, certain degree, because he's not going to be able to accomplish anything the last 2 years of his presidency if he doesn't have a majority in the House and the Senate. And public opinion is not in the president's favor on this war at the present time. So you have to look at it both geopolitically as well as domestically.
0: I'm Chad Groening.
2: Polls from Fox News indicate a major generational shift, with Gen Z and millennials showing historically high support for socialism. Across multiple survey cycles, young American voters increasingly favor socialist policies while questioning the effectiveness of free market capitalism. Restoration of America analyst Grace Riley.
3: That's the trend that we're seeing, not only with the Fox News poll, but there's also a recent Cato Institute and YouGov poll that shows the same trend, right? That young people and Democrats in particular are trending towards socialism. And of course, this is backed up by the elections that we're seeing with obviously Nithya Raman, and who's a card-carrying Democratic Socialist of America member, the radical group that rejects free market policies. Of course, the same free market policies that have created prosperity, freedom, and opportunity here in the United States. So for young people, they're being lied to about socialism. Socialism is not the answer to the issues that we see in our country. Socialism has such a deceptive record of failure throughout history and across the world that it really can't be debated, even though the left tries and tries again.
2: For American Family News, I'm Rusty Pugh.
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5: God has really blessed me. You know, he let me work in D.C., let me work with EIB and Hollywood and Silicon Valley. And he's shown me through all those experiences that there is one problem and one solution, and that's why we do this show.
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7: When the God of the universe created the world, he didn't snap his fingers or wink his eye. The Lord spoke, and God said, "Let there be light." Because we believe, we speak about the happenings in this world, mindful that our true home is with Jesus Christ and his kingdom. I'm Todd Herman, and welcome to A Disciple's View. I'm still, please forgive me and have patience with me, struggling through the aftermath of this allergy attack, and sometimes it lands as a sinus thing, and I know that's fun to hear about on the radio, so I'll do my very best to make my way through this, but I might not sound like myself, so apologies in advance. We have quite a circumstance that's building up in our country and in the UK, and it's the same push, I think, by the same people for the same reasons, and it's still incredibly frustrating. And when we try to apply this, when we stand on the firm foundation of God's word, I don't know that it makes sense of this, at least not for me, maybe because when I get sick like this, I get dumbheaded. But it can ground us in responding. I've been warning for, well, a long time that when you keep pushing for racism, you're going to get some. And racism exists. I'm not here to say that we've absolved ourselves of the sin of racism. Only God can do that. And there are people who've done it. The Holy Spirit's worked through them. And they've come to understand that racism is to hate your neighbor. And it's a sin. It's to hate God's design for humanity. And that's a sin. It's to tell God he created bad things, which is a sin, I think. The other two are definitely sins. And it exists. But when you seek more of it, eventually you're going to get more of it. And I've been struggling with how to communicate this, given what's gone on in Belfast and what's going on in the aftermath of the Carmelo Anthony verdict. There are some people who simply race bait for a living. And they do this, I think, gleefully because it's effective, it's profitable. And they're one end of this. But how big an end of this are they? This isn't Belfast, it's the aftermath of Carmelo Anthony. Jasmine Crockett is still upset about the Carmelo Anthony verdict.
8: Black women, especially black women who have black male children, live in fear and agony every single day. A fear and agony that I promise you, the Metcalfs probably never spend a day living that way. And we're going to have just some real conversations about race in this country.
7: We've been saying real conversations about race in this country for the past 30 years, more loudly. I would argue that the Metcalf family has probably struggled with some pain, given that their son Austin was stabbed in the heart and died. I would argue that. And there was nothing in it about race. Both attorneys say so. But Jasmine Crockett cannot leave that alone. Now, we could talk facts. There's an inconvenience in regard to law enforcement, inconvenient to the narrative. Did you know that black officers are more likely to draw down upon and shoot black suspects than white officers? And it's not even close. Did you know that? Is that a race thing? The officers are slightly less black because they are they're cops. Did you know that at one point there was a belief in America that liberals believed that 30,000 unarmed black men were murdered every year by police officers? Unarmed meaning innocent, doing nothing, just being shot. Do you know that number's never been more than about 800? Still too much. Unarmed doesn't mean not dangerous, by the way. See, those are facts. And in the case of the aftermath of Carmelo Anthony and Belfast, I don't know that we're really dealing in the realm of facts as much as we are in the realm of spirituality. Blessed are the poor in spirit, for theirs is the kingdom of heaven. Carmelo Anthony is poor in spirit. Blessed are the meek, for they will inherit the earth. Blessed are those who show mercy, for they will be shown mercy. On one front, people are telling us, but these are mourning people. I don't know that Jasmine Crockett is mourning. You know, I heard Carmelo Anthony's mother screaming that this was a racist lynching. A jury looked at a 6-minute interaction that left one man, young man dead, and it's a lynching. It's a pretty simple case. Now, can you have mercy? Carmelo Anthony murdered a young man. Austin Metcalf will never live again. Hopefully he knew the Lord. He's with Jesus. Hopefully that's true. But Carmelo Anthony, being so young, having made such a stupid decision, can we have mercy? I'm not saying he shouldn't spend 35 years in prison, but can we have mercy? Now, see, I said there's a situation that's been a long time coming, and this is true. The people who seek to divide us racially have been telling black Americans for years and years and years and years and years, white people cannot wait to put your kids in prison or to shoot them, even if they're unarmed. This traumatizes people. And it would traumatize you if you're a white person. I'm sorry, I don't mean to presume your race. But if you truly believe, for real, that your kid was at risk of being shot by a white cop every time they left the house, or a white person, you might be afraid. You might see this self-fulfilling prophecy and say, wow, I'm afraid. We are not given hearts of fear. If we stand on God's word, and we remember that blessed are the peacemakers, for theirs is the kingdom of heaven. Maybe some peace here would be, man, I hope Carmelo Anthony doesn't have to spend 35 years in prison. I hope it's a result of works, starting with the Holy Spirit within him. See, there's a tiny little bit of hope Carmelo Anthony, after he was, I think, in a bragging way, saying to the police officer, I'm not alleged, I did it. He put hands on me. I told him not to. He put hands on me. Then said, is he going to be okay? He said to his track coach, I don't think I hurt him that bad. Jasmine Crockett was quick to point out, it's just a small knife and he only stabbed him once. If, in fact, Carmelo Anthony has that shimmer of mercy, that shimmer of peacemaking, is he going to be okay? Could we show him mercy? I did not see any mercy in the people standing outside the trial yelling that the only good cracker is a dead cracker. I didn't want to play the audio for you. I wonder sometimes if people like that are paid agitators. We kill crackers. Now notice that I will not say the N-word. It's a foul word. I don't think I should say the C-word, but no one knew what I meant. This has been a long time coming. It's been a long time coming to divide America racially. If we stand on the solid word of Christ, we can't be divided racially. If we stand on the solid word of Christ, we cannot be divided racially. There's no races. How are you going to divide us? We're one body. Can we be divided against Christians, against non-Christians? No, because we can't expect Christian behavior from them, and God loves them. In Belfast, they're burning down buildings where migrants live. And it's not because someone was almost beheaded. And it's not because three or four people were almost beheaded. And it's not because tens of thousands of girls were targeted and groomed and trafficked and some of them murdered by Islamic gangs. That's not why. It's not because the UK government came along to family farms and said, you don't get to have a family farm. This is where the newcomers are going to live. So, sorry, your potato farm and all the things you grow here to feed your families and that's been in your village for 200 years, now it's gone. This is now a place we're going to build apartment buildings for the newcomers, and you will like it. Then if you criticize it on social media, we'll arrest you. Well, it's not just because of that. It's because of wholesale change for no good reason. We are to be kind to the sojourners. We ourselves are sojourners. Okay, fair enough. And they are to follow our laws. And they are to respect our laws. God is a God of law and order, not chaos. It's been a long time coming. But man, it's been obvious that it's going to come. When you're taking someone's village from them, they might protest. In Ireland, they're taking villages. People are going to protest. And when the government says, we don't care, and if you keep posting on social media, we're going to arrest you. Sometimes the flesh takes over. Blessed are the peacemakers. Blessed are you when you're persecuted for righteousness, for yours is the kingdom of heaven. Let us be persecuted for righteousness, not for burning down buildings. There are people who benefit from this. It's a good business model. The Southern Poverty Law Center president was questioned by Chip Roy earlier this week.
9: How many extremist Islamic groups do you have of the 1,500 or so organizations you have on your hate list?
10: Again, anyone can go to our website.
9: My office has been looking over and we can't really find one.
10: Again, it is the SPLC's.
9: You think
10: right.
9: SPLC could provide us a list of the Islamic-oriented groups do you have on your hate map?
10: Mr. Roy, we don't target any group because of its religion.
9: Really?
10: I want to be clear about that.
9: Really?
10: Yes, that's exactly right. We target no group because of its religion. We target groups because they express statements and engage in activities that demean and vilify.
9: So you brought up LGBTQ groups
10: a
9: second ago.
10: Mr. Roy.
9: So you brought up LGBT groups a minute ago. So you think there's a bunch of Islamic groups that are pro-LGBTQ? Is that the position of the SPLC? I just want to make sure the record is reflecting that.
7: It's right. In fact, all the Abrahamic faiths point out that same-sex activity is a sin.
11: But for the people who are here to divide, they can't focus on that. I was listening to testimony from Parliament after the Belfast, horrible scenes in Belfast of buildings being burned and kids being rescued from the flames. That happened by a frustrated citizenry that's been told, we don't care about you, by their government. And I heard someone on the floor of the Parliament, I didn't get his name, he was criticizing another for talking about an alien culture. And saying, no, the people of Britain are not upset about an alien culture. They just don't like seeing people stabbed. Well, beheading people in the middle of the street, which has become rather common in the UK, compared to what it used to be, that's an alien culture. A man with six wives, two of whom are cousins, is an alien culture. A woman wrapped up in a burqa is an alien culture. Am I saying it's a wrong culture? I'm saying if you woke up in the morning in your house and someone had come in overnight and taken your modern kitchen and come in and replaced it with a wood-burning stove and hand-grinding tools to grind hard grain into breads, you might come in and say, what have you done? Oh, it's diversity. We wanted you to enjoy a diverse experience, but you could have warned me. I didn't want this. This has been a long time coming. And if we will stand on the firm foundation of God's word, then we will not give in to the hatred, which would make us sinners. So let's stand on the solid foundation of God's word. We'll come back on the Disciples' View.

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1: Why do empires fall and civilizations die? Historian Arnold Toynbee concluded that they die from suicide rather than murder. Getzad agrees with that assessment in his new book, Suicidal Empathy, Dying to Be Kind. Having empathy is a virtue, but unchecked, it can be a vice. He argues that empathy can lead you astray, especially when it becomes the only filter for making decisions and evaluating the wisdom of public policies. In a recent PragerU video, he provides a few examples. German Chancellor Angela Merkel began an open-door immigration policy. Her focus was on Muslim migrants, who unfortunately had no intention of assimilating into their host society. In this country, we have the Defund the Police movement, motivated by the false belief that America has a racist police system. Mayors in major cities cut their police budgets, and the citizens suffered through increased crime. Under the Biden administration, the FAA implemented a recruitment program for people with severe intellectual and psychiatric disabilities. He wonders how safe you would feel when that woke logic reaches the cockpit. His conclusion is stark. No society can long survive such an explosion of suicidal empathy. Is there a cure? He provides three solutions. First, never shut off your rational mind. 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Second, always ask what happens next. Third, don't be tolerant of all viewpoints. Some ideas are better than others. Some cultures are better than others. We should be concerned about other people and show empathy, but we can't allow suicidal empathy to destroy our country and Western civilization. I'm Kirby Anderson, and that's my point of view.
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0: Appreciate you listening to Disciples View. I'm Todd Herman. This doesn't really fit what we're going to talk about here. We're going to get into the world, not of it, again, but I just have to make mention of it. Bill Gates was allowed to testify in a closed-door session about his relationship with Jeffrey Epstein, which, incidentally, if you haven't heard our programs on that, what Epstein did for Gates is still to this day not particularly well understood, and a lot of very good investigative reporting has gone into this. But for a lot of reasons, most of them economic, the Mockingbird media doesn't want to really talk about this. Jeffrey Epstein was paid by the Gates Foundation to figure out how Bill Gates could make enormous amounts of money with vaccines. And the business model was, how do we make it a part charity, part private company, and make sure that we can use the strength of government and force and fear to make enormous amounts of money? That's what Epstein was paid to do, was to create that business model and then put the pieces together, including the banking relationships. And the bankers knew what they were doing. So there's Epstein the pedophile. There's Epstein the sex trafficker. And then behind this, there's Bill Gates, who, in my opinion, and I used to work at Microsoft. It was a great economic blessing. It was a great learning thing. I worked for incredible bosses. I worked around incredibly smart people. It was a positive, wonderful experience. I'm deeply grateful for it. And Bill Gates back then wasn't a psychopath. I mean, I didn't know him well. I was in some Bill meetings. He was weird. But a lot of people who are as smart as Bill is, and he is brilliant, they come off as a little weird, at least socially. So the mechanisms that Epstein put together to have this business is to me as interesting and maybe not as evil. It's a different form of evil than what Epstein did, what we know he did to girls and women. And we think he did and had done to children. We think. So Bill Gates was allowed to testify behind closed doors. You will probably never hear the full testimony. There's been some statements released. The reason I wanted to bring this up is I love spotting lawyer words. Let's see if you and I together can spot the lawyer word. Ready? Bill Gates. I never witnessed nor had any indication that Jeffrey Epstein was engaged in ongoing criminal conduct. Got the lawyer word? Ongoing. What does that mean? Ongoing. This is what good lawyers do. Bill could have been aware that Jeffrey Epstein was violating young women, was trafficking them, maybe aware that, let's say, that he was ending their lives, imprisoning them. And he would have not perjured himself from the lawyer's point of view if they were to ask him, you said that you were not, hadn't witnessed or were not aware that he was engaged in criminal conduct. And they could say, nope, nope, nope. Sorry, objection, objection, Your Honor. Our client said ongoing criminal conduct. He was aware that happened, but he wasn't aware that it was an ongoing thing. What does ongoing mean? Whatever they want it to. And so the debate would be over the word ongoing. You or I would not be given the same privilege of testifying behind closed doors. And we have our testimony here, our earthly testimony that needs to be about being in the world and not of it. And we've been doing a little bit of that today. I want to just boil down into this. And there's political background to this. Because we're in this race in the Texas Senate, because we're in the race against so many forms of fraud, beginning with gender fraud. Do you know that James Jimmy Tallarico, who's running for the Senate in Texas, that I focus on this guy so much, not because of the Texas race, he's not going to win, but because it is so utterly frightening to me that the Democrats have said, and I just see these closed doors meeting. I wasn't there, but I'm just imagining Tallarico saying, look, what do I need to do to get a shot? You know, I've been in the game for 20 years. I've done things for the party. I've been a state representative. I'm pretty good at talking on my feet, and I've served the party. What do I need to do to get a shot? And I can see people saying, look, you need something that breaks you out from the crowd. We tried the Beto O'Rourke thing. That didn't work. I'm sorry. Pardon me. And I could see someone saying, what if you became the Christian candidate? What if you went to seminary? And then you could be a Bible scholar. Now, is this false witness? It's guessing. Because for 20 years of his life, James Jimmy Tallarico didn't speak about Jesus Christ in public. And then suddenly, he wanted to go to seminary and be a Bible scholar, who's never written anything scholarly. So I can see that process. Here's the differentiator. You're a preacher man. And I can see this from a perspective of a D.C.-based consultant who's a Democrat consultant saying, Texans love their guns, and their God. We can't give them guns. We can't do that with our base. They won't vote that way. But man, we can give them God. So you go out and everything's a sermon. And if you look at James Jimmy Tallarico's presentation, it's always that he has just wears Christ on his sleeve. You know, Jesus and his 62 genders. Jesus, who said it is good that a woman should have an abortion. Paraphrasing James Jimmy Tallarico, who flatly teaches false teachings about the Bible. Then you had James Jimmy Tallarico inconveniently running as a vegan in Texas, saying his entire campaign was vegan. He gets the nomination, someone sits him down in front of a plate of ribs, and he pretends to enjoy them. And you can see in his face that he's not enjoying it. Now, by the way, I wouldn't enjoy eating for a photo op either, nor would you. Now, James Jimmy Tallarico has suddenly flipped his stance on children getting medically mutilated mid-campaign.
1: You know, James, I hear consistent tropes about you being way too liberal for Texas, that you're pro-sex surgery for minors, and on and on and on. How do you respond to that?
2: Well, just on that particular accusation, I oppose gender reassignment surgeries for minors.
0: You did not. You said, in fact, that your one thing you wake up with in the morning is thoughts of trans kids. If you buy the idea of a trans kid, you are a sponsor of gender and chemical mutilation because they were born in the wrong body. That's what trans means. Or, James, what's something you love more than your friends and family? Trans kids. He said that. He also fought against legislation to ban the chemical and surgical mutilation of kids. Now, he could come along with wiggle room there and say, oh, I'm against it, but I think parents should be able to do it. And if you truly got a chance to question him, to say, well, then why are you against it? And he would dance, well, I don't know these kids, and each case is specific. I just personally think they should wait. Why? If he was ever going to tell the truth, he'd have to get down to, because they're kids. They can't possibly know what's good enough for them to make a decision like this, which will last for a lifetime. They can't possibly know that at this age. They probably can't know it until they're 25 or 26. He's also an educator. He knows that the brain doesn't mature until 25 or 26. Your identity is not really locked until 25 or 26. And when I think of him, I shut my eyes. And I have to tell you, I picture a tiny little demon. We spend a lot of time talking about. And then I think about this tiny little demon telling these enormous lies. Then I think of our huge God. Immense. Unstoppable. He had no beginning. There's nothing he can't achieve. And I wonder if God doesn't say, maybe you should spend some more time talking about me instead of him, and about how I created you in your mother's womb, and about how I knit you together. And maybe you should extrapolate on that, that God's knitting us together in our mother's womb, saying, yes, yes, yes, I'll give this one this attribute. And I'll give to this one this gift. I'm going to plant in this one a desire for what's right in this realm. And oh, it is good. Do you think God stopped saying that? He created the world the last time he said, it is good. I don't think so. He has plans for us, counts every hair on his head, on our heads, in the womb. It is good. What if we spent more time on that? What if we confronted James Jimmy Tallarico by calling him out as a false teacher? And it's for these reasons, James, that we pray for you. But it's also for these reasons that we say to you, get behind me, Satan. Because there's a tiny little demon on his shoulder. This is the Daily Signal, and they interviewed a mom outside of the Supreme Court where they were debating this issue and states' rights and parents' rights. And this mom told them that her child identified as so-called trans at 18 months old.
3: Violet comes first, and her medical care and her medical needs come first. So we'll see what happens.
4: In what age do you think most trans kids determine that they're trans?
3: Violet told us when she was 1.5. She's been telling us since she could speak. So she knew since birth.
0: My daughter knew some things. When she was 3, we went to our favorite breakfast place. I'll tell you about that tomorrow, actually. Something really funny. Something really funny happened there. And we were having breakfast, and she was 3 or so years old, and we used to like to draw together. So she and I were drawing, waiting for the food to come out, and this was a daddy-daughter weekend day, and tried to make that a tradition on the weekends because I worked so much. And my daughter drew a picture of a fuzzy animal, a brown little fuzzball. And I said, hey, that's an interesting creature. She said, that's a kooka. How do you spell kooka? She's 3 years old. She says, with a K, kooka. So we wrote it out together. What says ooh? Oh. My daughter was really, really fast with words. I wonder why. My wife's a brilliant teacher. She read to her. I read to her. Kooka. Where does a kooka live? It lives underground in a hole. Is it a deep hole? It's about as long as your arm. Okay. Does it stay there all the time? No, it comes out during lunch. It gets into trees. The kooka does. Yes, the kooka likes to be in trees at lunchtime. Why is that? To eat. She knew all that. Oh, just by the way, there's no such thing as a kooka. I looked it up. It was a thing in my daughter's mind. The planting of lies into people's hearts and minds that a 18-month-old child is going to come to the mom and say, Mommy, gender is it's a spectrum, Mommy. And I know you think that it's binary, but I am far over on the female side of the spectrum, Mommy. I know you think I'm your little boy, but inside I'm your little girl, and I need testosterone by the time I'm 5. What if we spent more time talking about how the Lord created us and it is good? That every single breath we breathe, he had a plan for. That however many number of breaths you have, however many number of talents, he has a plan for that. What if we spent more time in that glory? What if we spent more time presenting that to kids? What if we spent more time with kids on the topic of the glorious fact that God loves them, crafted them, knit them together, and it is good? What if we spent so much time on that, that when someone came along and said, oh, God made a terrible mistake with you, you're not really a girl, you're a boy, they would laugh. You know, before the gender delusion and Satan's assault on this and pharmaceutical companies and the leftists and the globalists came along to push this, my daughter and I were down on the beach in Seattle. We'd been skating. You guys, I'm so sorry. I'm so sorry. I know that's awful to listen to on the radio, and I'm okay. It's just really hard to talk. We were down on Alki Beach, and we were walking back from skating, and there were some men going into a restaurant there, and they were wearing short leather skirts and fishnet stockings and leather coats, and they had ridiculously big wigs on and fake female parts, and it was really awful. I said to my daughter, I said, why do you think those men are dressed that way? And she was 5 or 6, and she said, they lost a bet. That's what it came to her. Someone made them do that. Fast forward. 6 years later, well, Dad, my teacher says trans women are women. Your teacher says that. Mm-hmm. Well, then who's not a woman? My daughter said, what? Who is not a woman? Well, cis men. And I said, that's a slur to me. I'm a man, not a cis man, but I could watch. I'll be a trans woman. Watch. I'm a woman. You know, I finally brought that back around. I said to her, do you remember KUKAs? Of course I remember KUKAs. Can I be a KUKA? Dad, I made KUKAs up when I was like 3. I know, but could I be one? No. Well, can I be a trans woman? And she said, I get it. What if we spent more time speaking to our kids about the fact that God knit them together, every design, every hair, every talent, and God looked and God said, it is good. Maybe that's the way to fight this stuff. We'll come back on The Disciples View.

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3: Hey, it's Michael Woolworth with Bible League International, and a very important question as we near the end of our campaign to bless Bibleist believers all over the world. You know, Paul in Galatians 6 says what? Bear one another's burdens and thus fulfill the law of Christ. In 1 Corinthians 13, he says when one part of the body suffers, we suffer together. Now, there are millions of Christians around the world who are denied God's word. They're in places where it's difficult to live out their faith. Let me ask you, if that were you, wouldn't you pray that someone, anyone would send you a Bible? One of those families of believers belongs to Wendell.
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5: If God desired, if His main desire was to get people to do right and quit doing wrong, if He's God, couldn't He make us?
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5: 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You can't.
7: Exactly right.
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5: And you want them to love you back. You could shower them with gifts, right? With good things. But they might love the gifts, but not so much you still, right? So you can't actually buy real love. You could try to force them. I guess you could put a gun to their head and say, marry me or love me, or, and they might, out of fear, parrot it. But we would all know that's not love. Love must be free.
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8: I appreciate you listening to Disciples of You and your patience with me today and the state of my sinuses and allergies. And I'm really fine. I just sound terrible. We'll get to the tar babbling in just a second. First of all, a cleanup item. And this is particularly, I guess, timely, given that the Pentagon has been shut down. Because, or at least now, parts of the Pentagon are just getting an update on this. Parts of the Pentagon locked down as a hazmat situation unfolds, hazardous material. By the way, if you've never been around the Pentagon, it is a city. In fact, the train stop, the metro stop there is called Pentagon City. I got off there an accident once. And when I was living in D.C., and just because it's the Pentagon, I thought I'll walk up and see what this is like. It's just enormous. I had a friend of mine whose dad was a former CIA official. He was in the Pentagon on 9/11. He was retired. He was there visiting friends. And the building is so immense that he was saved from being hit by the airplane, but everybody felt it. But it's your dad at risk? Can he feel the sun? No, it's so big. So parts of it are shut down. Certain areas in the Pentagon, this is from Fox News, went on lockdown Thursday morning due to an air quality incident. An alert shared with Fox News Digital carried a severe rating was sent to employees in multiple corridors of the building, directing them to shelter in place. All of the personnel were told to avoid the area. So the attending and hazmat people, they're going to scrub some locations. They've got sensors in there that are constantly drawing in air, and they're searching for pathogens. And what a thing it would be, and what a, gosh, morbid, horrible victory it would be for enemies to get a pathogen anywhere like this and to take people out that way. So this is particularly, I guess, poignant, what we're going to talk about in the cleanup item. Well, I'll run the clip and then let's compare this to our real lives. An NIH Ebola expert, National Institute of Health Ebola expert, was arrested by the FBI for smuggling deadly pathogens into America from the Congo.
7: Yeah, this is another shocking story. So an NIH virologist, an Ebola expert, he literally goes in the Congo often. He has field sites in the Congo to catch Ebola from wild animals. And so he was caught at a U.S. airport earlier this year with undeclared biological samples, what are called select agents that appear to be, we know for sure, monkeypox, but as well, there could be other pathogens. There could be Ebola, because we know he works with Ebola. He was caught at the airport, and this man, Vincent Munster, was linked, or actually was actively involved in gain-of-function activities with SARS-CoV-2, with Fauci and colleagues. And so you can't even make this up.
8: This is Nicholas Holcher with the McCullough Foundation, who's in the business of tracking things like this. Is there a comparable situation in your life? I'm thinking, it's horribly embarrassing. We were out at a restaurant once, and my concealed carry fell out on the seat next to me. And a woman saw it. She was panicked. I said, it's okay. It's not going to shoot itself. That was bad. I was getting in an airplane. I don't remember where I was going to, but I had a magazine clip. And it was in my bag because we went out shooting and I forgot that and had to head out back to my car. I thought, wow, that would have been really bad. So there's been things like that, or forgetting to take liquid out. But yeah, you know, I forgot that I had that Ebola Zaire with me. Oh, darn it. Oh, I'm sorry. That's my monkeypox. I totally forgot I was bringing monkeypox into the country from the Congo. Let me just take that from you, officer. And thank you for the FBI for arresting him. But he was involved in gain of function research. When there's a neat and tidy phrase for something, always question it. Always question neat and tidy phrases. What does that mean? Gain of function? Yeah. It means that we take an existing virus and cause it to act in different ways. Oh, to make it less dangerous? No. No, usually to make it more dangerous. Oh. Like, give me an example. Well, you take a virus that's only affects monkeys, and we allow it to cross species, or let's say that there's a virus like a bird flu. We do some genetic engineering to make sure that the bird flu can cross into human beings. Why? Well, we're trying to get ahead of what might happen in nature. Okay, are you a Darwinian evolutionist? Of course I am. Okay, so you're going to replicate billions and billions and billions of years of random mutation by using your intelligence to design a virus to make it more virulent and deadly, and that's called gain of function. Yeah, that's what I do for a living. By the way, I'm sorry, I forgot to tell you, I brought some Ebola Zaire home. That's it behind you in the jar. Be careful not to knock it over. Different world, isn't it, that they live in versus us? On this program, we thank the Lord for placing supposedly wise people like that scientist on tall towers of shaking sand with our feature called The Tower of Babbling.
9: You know about the biblical truth of the Tower of Babel. A Disciple's View presents...
10: America is a nation that can be defined in a single word. I was going to put him...
9: The Tower of Babbling.
8: Three sound bites in today's Tower of Babbling. That's almost always the case, or at least the tradition. And we'll start here. Seattle's mayor, Katie Wilson, would have you believe that housing costs are driving the homelessness crisis.
11: What's your response to Spencer Pratt? I mean, about the drug addiction. Do you have a response? Because he specifically brought you up. I think it's only fair that maybe you want to respond to that.
12: Well, I'm not going to respond to him, but I'll respond to you all. I think it's very clear when we look at the data, when we look at different cities around the country and kind of compare the scale of our homelessness issues, what is driving homelessness is housing costs. There is a very, very clear correlation.
8: There's not. Not in the separate country of Seattle. They import people to Seattle using what are called body brokers, colloquial term. They recruit them from other cities with the promise of free drugs and allowable sex trafficking. And the minute one encampment fills up, they bring in more. And yes, they are driving up the cost of living there because they're doing things like spending $1 billion a year to make sure that homeless drug addicts get more tents to live in and needles and paraphernalia. And that's just the very beginning of it. Next soundbite in today's Tower Babbling. This liberal tourist is really, really sad that the reflecting pool got cleaned.
13: I honestly think it's just about him. It's his ego. And he's saying, well, I did this, because he has no control over the government. So at least he can control the grounds, because they don't have any answer in response. Seeing all this, it's sad. It's really sad.
8: It might be because of his ego, and it's not sad that the reflecting pool has been cleaned. I walked to the reflecting pool with my little girl and my wife when we were living there, and we decided to go spend the day in the mall, and it was an incredible day. In fact, I'll tell you the story about that in a personal note, because it was this incredible day, this incredible photo of our daughter and an interaction with a World War II veteran. Man, it was good. But we walked up to the reflecting pool, and our response, both of us all was like, ooh, wow, that's super foul. Last soundbite in today's Tower Babbling, the so-called mayor of Chicago, Mayor Johnson, said this about the Chicago Bears just a few days ago.
14: I mean, this is where you begin to work out the nitty-gritty in a negotiation, and there is still more work to be done there. But again, we are a lot further along than any other section in this state.
15: So you're saying negotiations with the Bears right now, a term sheet on a Chicago proposal?
14: That was always, that never went away, right? We were always working towards a term sheet.
8: The Bears are relocating to Indiana. That's, maybe he was working towards a term sheet. The Bears were working to get out, and they probably are late doing so. And that's a wrap for today's Tower Babbling.
16: You know, from a Jewish point of view, where we don't believe in the divinity of Christ, what I think he was historically, I think he was a Jew who tried to lead a revolt against the Romans and got killed for his trouble, just like a lot of other Jews at that time who were crucified for trying to lead revolts against the Roman and got killed for their trouble.
9: That was the Tower of Babylon on A Disciple's View.
8: On a personal note, it was a really beautiful day in Washington, D.C., and our daughter was at that stage of life where she still let us select clothing for her. And she was wearing a red, white, and blue Stars and Stripes shirt. I do not remember the color pants, probably blue. And we went down to the mall together. And she had her beautiful blonde hair, and she was gifted with the blue eyes she still has. And we went and saw the sights. We have a picture of her laying down on her back with her feet up against the Washington Monument with her pink shoes. She would only wear her pink what are those plastic shoes, Crocs or whatever? Crocs. And she was looking up at the Washington Monument. It's a beautiful picture. I used it once in an article I wrote at a website I owned, and it got stolen so fast. It's just such a cool picture. And we walked around the mall and knew that the Honor Flight was coming. So prior to that, we went to the Air and Space Museum, and we looked at some of the aircraft people used to fight wars, and we talked about war, and it was the first honor flight that got to D.C. That's one of the reasons we wanted to go down. So we went to the Vietnam Memorial, and our daughter was in kindergarten, and it was sort of hard to explain to her why some people received different honors than others. And it was a very difficult thing for her to take in that every name on this wall represents a dead soldier. And she asked the kid question, why? Why didn't they just stop? Such a kid question. Why indeed? And there were people taking rubbings. You take paper up and you find a loved one's name and you take the imprint
17: And she wanted to do that. And I said, well, I don't know that we know anyone who died in the war. We could take some rubbings. She said, no, only if we know people. And there were some guys there in motorcycles who rode up so loud. And they had their POW flags. And my daughter said, what do the flags mean? And my wife said, those men were prisoners of war. And so they're probably here to honor their friends who were prisoners of war. And she was little, so we really didn't talk about what prisoner meant. But we were talking about how Vietnam veterans had been treated differently than World War II veterans. And they weren't always kindly treated. I told her it's my habit. When I meet a Vietnam veteran, it's my habit to this day to say, welcome home. And that still lands with guys. Welcome home. So we went down to the World War II Memorial, which had just it had just been opened. Privately funded, by the way. Which was always ironic when Barack Hussein Obama later decided to try to shut it down. Do you remember that? To punish us for the government shutdown, he tried to shut down the World War II Memorial. I'll never forget this because it was just gorgeous. There were old men who stormed the beaches of Normandy, walking up, some of them on canes, some of them in walkers, and they put these lame boards up to try to keep people from their privately funded memorial. I will never forget seeing a guy in a cane and a guy in a walker walk up and knock those things down and just cross over. We're going to go see our memorial. We've stormed the beaches of Normandy and we're going to stop because a private security guard put up a piece of tape. Nah, they didn't stop. They went on. So we're at the World War II Memorial and there was a man sitting there in a wheelchair. And he had his full dress uniform on. And his chest was filled with medals back when medals meant a lot. My daughter said, is he a soldier? I said, yeah, he was a soldier. What are the things on his coat? Those are medals from very important things he did. And she said, is he a hero? I said, you should ask him. She walked over, said, hi. He said, hello. She said, my dad said you might be a hero. And he said, oh, no, sweetie. No, I'm not the hero. The men whose names are on that wall, they're the heroes on. Are on that wall, they're the heroes on. And then he said, may I hold your daughter?

He said thank you to me. What? Thank you to you. In the beginning was the Word was with God, and the Word was God. Because we believe, we speak. Because He first loved us, we speak His Word. We walk in the path of Jesus Christ to make disciples of all nations until God grants us permission to speak again to them. His peace, which transcends all understanding, rests upon you and your families. On behalf of Randy and AFR, I'm Todd Herman, and this has been a Disciples View.

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1: Wholesale prices jumped again in May. Jenny Casola reports.
2: The producer price index for May rose more than expected, up 1.1%. The PPI measures prices at the wholesale level. The increase was more than estimated. High energy prices are impacting inflation. Excluding food and energy, the PPI was up just 0.4%. For the year ending in May, the PPI rose 6.5%, the steepest increase since November of 2022. But core PPI for the year came in at 4.9%. Jenny Cosolda, Fox News.
1: U.S. stocks are recovering some of their losses for the week as the roller coaster for AI companies turns back upward. They also got help today from easing oil prices and treasury yields, which relaxed the pressure, even though worries are rising about the war with Iran and inflation. The S&P 500 added 0.6%, the Dow up 373 points, and the NASDAQ Composite climbed 0.8%. 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
8: Welcome to At the Core with Walker Wildman and Rick Green. I'm Rick Green, America's Constitution Coach. Thanks for joining me today. Walker's got you Monday, Wednesday, Friday. I'm with you on Tuesdays and Thursdays. And right off the bat, phone number is 888-589-8840. 888-589-8840. In just the last few minutes, it looks like President Trump is calling off the additional strikes against Iran. So not sure what's happening. Maybe discussions are going better. As we said, you know, Tuesday, the problem for the president right now is who do you talk to? So he's having to deal with all these factions and try to get each of those factions to agree to, you know, whatever the deal is. And then, of course, we know this is a regime that's not going to stick to the deal in the long run. But as we mentioned on Tuesday, it is very possible and perhaps even the best game plan to get a deal done now that at least deals with the two big issues, keeping the straits open and making sure that they don't have the ability to get a nuclear weapon. If he can win on those two issues, he can claim victory, move forward into the midterms, make sure that Israel's allowed to do whatever they got to do to protect themselves. That should be a given. Unfortunately, you have a lot of people infected with the anti-Israel virus in their brain, and they're not thinking straight. And so they actually cheer against a nation that is the most like America of any nation in the Middle East and should be the nation that we cheer for. But unfortunately, that same spirit that causes people just to not be able to think rationally has infected a lot of people from, quote-unquote, our side, people that used to be rational, used to be for a nation being able to defend themselves and exist, and unfortunately now are cheering for Iran, of all people. So anyway, not sure, just saw that headline as we were going live. Not sure what all the details are on that, but very, very interesting to watch. I know we, you know, had an awful lot of strikes last night and then limited ones the night before. I think, you know, one of the reporters I watched said that President Trump was planning to significantly increase that even tonight. So maybe it's working. Maybe it's moving them to finally do a deal. You know, my position on this has been the same all along. I would love to see Iran become once again a Persian nation that is a blessing to Israel and to the rest of the world. If you think back throughout history and even going all the way back to Esther and biblical stories, I don't, you know, that's not beyond God. That's not beyond what God could do. Absolutely could be done. You look at even what Iran was like in you know, before this Islamic regime took over 47 years ago. You had a nation that was, you know, a monarch, but at least lived in relative freedom and had, you know, economic prosperity and you know, all of those things that you would like to see. And there's no reason they can't go back. Other than, back to what I said at the very beginning of this, unless the soil at this point, that there's not enough good soil left, that after 47 years, you basically educated out and murdered out and you know, stamped out the vestiges of a free people that desire those things. You can, unfortunately, essentially train a people into tyranny. That's what happens in communism. It's what happens in any tyrannical system. People get used to it. That's why that line in the Declaration I love so much from Jefferson as a reminder to our people to not get lazy and lackadaisical or just trained into tyranny. We have soft tyranny in America, as Mark Levin wrote about in his book Ameritopia. But the line in the Declaration is it simply says that mankind is more disposed to suffer while evils are sufferable than to right themselves by abolishing the forms to which they have become accustomed. And that, you know, if you put that in extreme tyrannical terms, like Iran, you've got a people that have become accustomed to the tyranny. Not that they wouldn't, you know, somewhere deep down still want to live in freedom, but when they weigh the cost and the risk of, you know, protesting and being killed, and watching people around them, and many of them had to see their friends and family murdered during the initial protest, and 50,000 or more of them murdered by their own government. So you can imagine, if you don't have weapons, if you don't have the ability to fight back, and you've got some desire to live in freedom, and you try to stand up, and then you experience that, well, it's kind of hard to stand up the next time. It's kind of hard to take advantage of the opportunity to protest when there's a lull in the tyranny because of America's strikes and Israel's strikes. It's still hard for them, if not impossible. And so they've been essentially conditioned into a mindset of tyranny and just saying, well, I'd rather be alive, and at least we know the devil you know, right, instead of the devil you don't. And so that's unfortunately where I think the Iranian people are. And so the groups that do still have a fire of liberty in them, I guess, are too small or unarmed to launch a effective enough campaign to throw out this Islamic evil Islamic regime that has done such horrible things and for so many years, not only to the Iranian people but to the world. So I that's, again, going back, that's what we would love to see. That's still what I think is possible if the God factor, you know, if he wills it, and if he causes certain things to come about that I can't even think of right now or imagine would be possible, then absolutely they could become a totally different nation. But we're not there. And I think the thing that has surprised a lot of people, including me, is the ability of Iran to withstand the attacks and the carnage and not cave. I think they've been able to hold out longer than people like me thought. Now, maybe Pete Hegseth and President Trump and those in the Situation Room with the intelligence and the information that I don't have, maybe they knew that it would be likely and possible that this would happen, and so they had contingency plans for it. But what I see at this point is victory on the most important fronts, and if he gets that, then I think it would be smart for him to de-escalate a meeting President Trump. At least until after the midterms. We'll see what happens. Love to hear your thoughts on it. 888-589-8840. That's 888-589-8840. And other news out there, I'm just going to give you a little update on what's going on right here in my backyard in Texas, Constitution City, Texas, with some of the activities that we have going. We've got a massive event at the campus starting tonight. I always wonder how much crossover I have in the different audiences I get a chance to be a part of. So I don't know how many American Family Radio listeners also watch Flashpoint, but Flashpoint is a show that I do, usually twice a week. It's not always twice a week. Sometimes once a week. Some weeks I miss completely. It's a show hosted by a guy named Gene Bailey, and it's now five nights a week. It started as one night a week during the COVID insanity of 2020 and the elections and the stolen election and all the things that happened. Then it went to two nights and three nights, and then in the last couple of months has gone to all five nights. Massive show. I am blown away at the number of people I run into all over the country that say, I saw you on Flashpoint, or I watch you on Flashpoint. So they definitely have a big, big audience. They've never been to the campus before to broadcast. Now, they did come down. Flashpoint came down. Gene Bailey and some of the team came down for our kickoff, our groundbreaking that we did 3 years ago on April 19th. You know, the shot heard around the world in 1775. Well, we did April 19th as our groundbreaking for the Patriot Academy campus. Well, now we're finally going to broadcast Flashpoint from the Patriot Academy campus. So I'm telling you, I've got chaos all around me right now, even as I'm broadcasting from the Patriot Academy campus to you here on American Family Radio. The House Chamber, if you're a new listener or you haven't heard me talk about this before, at Patriot Academy, we built our own Texas House replica. So we have a legislative hall, basically, where we conduct these mock legislative sessions for students, for pastors, for military veterans, for all kinds of groups. And so that chamber, that House chamber, has been essentially converted slightly to be able to broadcast Flashpoint live from the chamber tonight and tomorrow night. And then in other news at the Patriot Academy campus, we built out a small portion of our Independence Hall replica. So that's one of our big goals here at Patriot Academy, is to build Independence Hall. I was hoping to have it done by the July 4th of the beginning of the 250th, 2026, which is just a few weeks away. Don't think, but possibly, if the Lord wills it and we raise enough money fast enough, but would love to have it built by the end of the 250th, July 4th, 2027, but we're probably like 2 years away from having it built. However, we built the interior of Independence Hall already, because we had this incredible guy, Mark Adams, who offered his woodworking school in Indiana to us and gave up a whole week, shut down the school, and spent the whole week building out the all of the paneling, all of the Windsor chairs, the tables, the tablecloths, the curtains, the chandeliers. I mean, it was insane what they did in a week. Absolutely amazing. And so I've had that entire build out just sitting in storage waiting for us to get Independence Hall built. Well, figured July 4th, 2026, the 250th birthday of the nation, why not get some of that stuff out and build a small portion of the interior of Independence Hall? What most people think of as Independence Hall is the assembly room. It's where the Constitution and the Declaration were done. You can picture it in your mind right now as I'm talking. It's the green tablecloths. It's the president's chair up there that Ben Franklin said. I've been wondering if it's a rising or a setting sun. You would recognize the iconic room. So we set up that part of it. We put those walls literally in our legislative hall, the president's chair, and just like two or three of the other tables and Windsor chairs. And we're going to let people come in. And it's like you're walking. It's hard to describe, but it's in a corner of our legislative hall, which is huge. And this corner is that middle part of the assembly room. And so tonight, when we go live on Flashpoint, we're going to be able to show people that and say, hey, that's what's coming. We're going to build out the entire Independence Hall. But for now, you can see a little piece of history for the 250th and walk right into that little piece of history and sign the Declaration of Independence, which we'll do on July 4th here at the Patriot Academy campus. Speaking of which, if you're interested in joining us, you're welcome to come. Constitution City, Texas, man, come on. July 4th, we're going to have a big party. Be from 5 to 9 on July 4th. So you could fly in, drive in. We're 50 minutes from San Antonio, 50 minutes gate to gate from the airport to our gate, and plenty of hotels. And I don't think we have any cottages left to rent on site here at the campus, but there are plenty of hotels and Airbnbs close by. So if you have not made plans for your July 4th celebration of the 250th birthday of the nation, you need to be in Constitution City, Texas. We got Ben Franklin joining us. George Washington will be there giving a speech. I don't know how good he's going to look. I mean, he's got to be, what, 280 years old or so, 290? I don't know. Anyway, we'll have George Washington, Ben Franklin, a few others, and I'll, of course, be reciting and talking about the Declaration and each of those principles, and then some of our Patriot Institute students as well. Brad Stein will be with us, the comedian that I think is the best in the country. He and I do this thing called Comedy and Constitution, but he'll be there to speak and share a little bit. And a few other surprises, probably. So if you're interested in doing that, go to patriotacademy.com/250th. Patriotacademy.com /250 or 250th, and it will take you to the registration page to join us. Great chance to get together. Now, here's what I want to close out the segment with. If you're not going to be here in Constitution City on July 4th to celebrate the 250th, then do one of your own. Have a 250th celebration in your community. That could be at your house. You don't have to, you know, it doesn't have to be at the courthouse or some big government building. You could just have a big party at your house. Hot dogs, you know, have some good food and some good fireworks. But whatever you do, whether you're getting together at your county courthouse, or I like the idea of churches doing it because it helps bring the community together and the church be the epicenter of the community as it should. But wherever you're going to get together with people on July 4th, just a few weeks away, I urge you, I encourage you, get a copy of the Declaration of Independence. Blow it up. We're going to have big foam board blown up copies at all of our celebrations. Or just at least print out a copy and have people read the Declaration and sign it. Have a party where people actually hear the words that we're celebrating, where they don't just have hot dogs and fireworks that are going to fizzle and be gone. They actually study the Declaration of Independence, at least to the extent of reading it and hearing what's actually in there, and then they sign it. They pledge their life, their fortune, their sacred honor to saving this country, to rebuilding liberty. You can be the one to host that in your community. If you go to our website, we give you some ideas on how to do that, some steps. PatriotAcademy.com, same website, /250. All right, got to take a quick break. I'm Rick Green, America's Constitution Coach. 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

0: longing to see you, even as I recall your tears, so that I may be filled with joy. My name is Abraham Hamilton III, and this is the Hamilton Minute. Paul's second epistle to Timothy was written near the very end of Paul's life, while he was incarcerated, awaiting an imminent, albeit uncertain, execution under Nero. He begins chapter 1 of this epistle describing how he prayed for Timothy night and day, and how he longed to see him. This reveals a fiber and texture that undergirded their relationship. Paul and Timothy loved each other deeply. This deep and abiding reciprocal love is necessary to effective disciple making. Knowledge isn't enough to make a disciple. The love of Christ must abound.
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3: 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We are going to Italy in March of 2027. We're also going to Greece in March of 2027. And we're doing those tours back-to-back if you want to do both of them. In Italy, we'll be going to Venice, ride the gondola, and see all the sights there. And we'll go to Pisa and walk on the Leaning Tower of. If you fall off, we're not responsible. Also, we're going to Rome and see the Sistine Chapel and the Colosseum and all the catacombs. We'll see all the sights of Rome. And in Greece, it's the Footsteps of Paul trip. So the places where Paul went in the Bible mentioned in Greece. If you want information on any of these tours, go to tours.afa.net, tours.afa.net, tours.afa.net.
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4: Welcome back to At the Core with Walker Wildman and Rick Green. I'm Rick Green, America's Constitution Coach. Getting back to these headlines. Man, all right, first of all, this one's going to be tough to talk about, but I cannot ignore it. So Mark Wayne Mullen is the new Homeland Security chief, says that they have located 146,000 missing unaccompanied migrant children so far. And he said that some of these missing kids suffered horrific abuse. Tens of thousands of unaccompanied migrant children located. He said, we have found 146,000 so far. Mullen added that after investigations into the cases, you start hearing the absolute horrific things that took place underneath the prior presidential administration. He said it was either true neglect at best or criminal at worst to allow 450,000 kids to go missing throughout our country. Some of these kids claim they were raped 600 to 700 times. I don't care who you are. If you can't stand for law enforcement to go find these kids, who are you? That's our Homeland Security chief. I cannot imagine how messed up you have to be, how much Trump derangement syndrome you have to have. If you know this, and you still impede ICE and Homeland Security and all these others that are trying to find these kids, trying to get rid of the rapists and the murderers and the gang members and drug dealers. I can't even comprehend your thinking. Like, how messed up do you have to be to protest ICE, knowing that they're going to rescue these kids? It's a huge part of their mission to find these kids and to separate them from these traffickers that Joe Biden let just waltz across our border. Do you realize what the Democrats did for 4 years in this country? By opening our border completely to the worst of the worst criminal element. Now, there's no question good people came as well. Good people that just wanted the American dream, wanted the opportunity. And if I don't have to stand in line, why not walk across and get all of the benefits of being an American without having to do anything? So, of course, good people came, meaning good people that wanted good things. I guess if you're breaking the law, there's some extent of, okay, you're breaking the law to come here and do that. So are you good? We all do bad things. All right, won't go down that rabbit hole. But the fact that the border was so easy to come across, the fact that the president of the United States, or at least the people that were controlling him, was willing to say to Greg Abbott as a governor and other governors, border state governors, you're not even allowed to stop this float. We're going to sue you. We're going to sue our own people to stop you from stopping the thugs and the rapists and the murderers from coming across the border into your state. That's what they did for 4 years. And the numbers are mind-boggling. How many millions came in? And how many of those millions are, in fact, the worst of the worst from around the world, and they're still here? And so here we have a president who's trying to deport them, get rid of these criminals, and even the good people that came over, just basically make them follow the law, make them go home and reapply and come legally. And then most importantly, find these kids. Find these kids that have suffered horrific abuse, that have been trafficked, easily trafficked, as a result of the Joe Biden administration, as a result of the Democrats, what Ali Bestucky would call toxic empathy. Because you got quote-unquote religious leaders out there. Oh, they just think they're being nice. They think they're being a good neighbor. They think they're treating the sojourner well. No, you're not. You're allowing the sojourner to be sex trafficked. You're allowing the sojourner to face the most horrific abuse that could possibly happen to a sojourner in our land, in our neighborhoods. It's evil. It's evil. And I think I should be righteously angry. I hope I'm being angry and not sinning, but I am angry. I am so angry at the horrific abuse that took place and continues to take place to this day because of these white women liberals out there stopping ICE and the Homeland Security from rescuing these kids, stopping them from removing the pedophiles. It just makes it makes no sense whatsoever. And I say shame on you if you are so Trump derangement syndromed that you are anti-law enforcement now and you would rather have rapists and murderers and thugs in your neighborhood than good people. Shame on you. Okay, I better move on from that one or I'm going to get too upset. Okay, Carmelo Anthony. So here's this kid. He's an adult. He's, 19 now. He was 17 when he murdered one of his classmates. Found guilty. And it looks like 35 years without... Okay, let's see. So he does have a chance for parole. So once he served half of his sentence, he could get parole. So he's got to do a minimum of 17 and a half years. I would think he probably has to do the 35 years. The parole board would make that decision after 17 and a half years. Apparently the judge tried to get the jury to consider sudden passion, but they chose to give him the full 35 years. Okay, now that's not – they could have given 99, I guess, but they gave 35 factoring in his age and all of those things. All right, let me just say this. Another sickening thing. Another thing that makes you wonder, how did people in America get this sick in their thinking? Some of the responses to the murderer actually being found guilty and justice being served make you scratch your head and go, what kind of a country have these people been raised in that they would be so racist that they actually think that the injustice is the fact that this murderer is being sentenced to 35 years. All because he's black and the victim's white. I mean, you watch their threads, you look at what they're saying, and this is not, let me be very clear, This is not all blacks in America or all whites in America. This is a certain segment of the population that has been so conditioned to believe in racism, so conditioned to do the opposite of MLK's, judging each other by the content of our character, not the color of our skin. They've been so conditioned to reject that and spit on that, that all they do is judge people by the color of their skin. That's all that matters to them. You can quite literally murder someone, and as long as you have the right color of skin when you commit that murder, and the other person, the one you murdered, has the other color of skin, you're the good guy. We're going to donate to your defense. We're going to stand out in the street and rally for you and protest for you, and say that if you get convicted and actually have to go to jail, that you're the victim. These people have been conditioned to believe this. And when I say these people, I mean red, white, yellow, black, and brown. I mean, there are white people that have been conditioned to believe the same thing. They actually have been so brainwashed about slavery and about America, lied to about the American story, and made to hate America based on slavery. Obviously, a stupid position because it completely ignores every other nation in the history of mankind, completely ignores the condition of the world in 1776. Every nation on the planet had slavery in 1776. Completely ignores that America is the only nation to actually fight a civil war to get rid of slavery. So you had white people dying in order to free black people. And they ignore all of that. In fact, I just interviewed Ben Carson. I'll share the interview with you probably next week. It hasn't even aired on Wall Builders yet. I recorded it for Wall Builders. But I was with Dr. Carson yesterday. You know, and if you've been living under a rock and you don't know that Dr. Ben Carson's black, here's this incredible black American who came up from poverty, who became, you know, the neurosurgeon, secretary in the administration, ran for president. I mean, all the amazing things he's done. One of the most important things I think he'll ever do is what he's doing right now with these kids' books, because he's teaching patriotism through these kids' books, and this latest one's on specifically about faith of our founding fathers and how that created the greatest nation in the history of the world. And I hadn't even planned to go that direction, but he went that direction during our interview, talking about exactly what I just said. These people that hate America because of slavery are completely ignoring our actual history. And then what they do is they take this weird view, this warped view of history, and they indoctrinate young people, and they teach them to hate their own nation and to hate anyone that is not the same color of skin that they are. That is the definition of racism. That is racism. And so these public schools, these some of these churches, you have actual churches like the church that Barack Obama went to, the church that some of these people grow up in, that say, you know, you remember Reverend Jeremiah Wright saying, you know, GD America, that he hates America. That's the mentality that has been taught. So I'm not shocked at all that a black kid would hate a white kid so much that he would stab him to death and kill him. I am shocked that you have people like a congressman, Jasmine Crockett, saying that the parents of the victim, Metcalf, the parents, what they suffered watching their son be murdered, losing a son to senseless, just racist murder, oh, that's nothing compared to what black women face every day in America. Can you believe she said that? I guess I can, actually, because of the conditioning. Because of the brainwashing, because of the division that these people have created. I'm trying to remember the proverb. I think it's a proverb 6 about how awful it is, how God hates a person that creates division in the community. He hates the liar. That, you know, it's maybe it's 9, but I think it's verse 19 in there. Anyway, how he hates the liar, and then he hates the person that's deceiving to cause division in the community. Well, I hate what God hates. I love what God loves. And so I hate the fact that these people have caused such a division that they have raised up kids that think it's okay to murder someone of a different color of skin and then cause people to go rally for the murderer and say that's okay. That it's okay to have one person said, they're just trying to make an example of Carmelo Anthony. No, we're trying to make an example of murder. We're trying to say murder is wrong. I don't care. I could care less what color of skin the murderer has or the person that's being murdered. The action, the behavior is what matters. This is why the whole hate crimes thing doesn't work. because now you care more about the color of skin. Like, I don't even think it matters that in terms of his sentencing, that he murdered someone, whether or not it was because he hated them for, you know, their color of skin. What matters is he murdered someone. Now, we can, as I just did, we can psychoanalyze the situation and say, why did he do it? Because he was raised to believe that that person of another color of skin is not, doesn't have, you know, human worth and life value as much as he does. And so his anger at being, you know, pushed or brushed aside or whatever after being asked 17 times to leave, his anger at that was enough to justify murder in his own mind, and then for all these pontificators on television and everywhere else to justify his murder and now say that he's the one being oppressed. Folks, that is insanity. That is the opposite of what MLK saw as you know, when he said he had a dream, the dream was not that black people would turn around and have the power and be able to murder and subjugate white people or go back 400 years and put white people into slavery or be able to treat them differently because of their color of the skin. The whole articulation of the dream was that we would judge each other by the content of our character. What does that mean? That means if you murder someone, your character has been shown to be of low content and you should be sentenced for that. That your treatment is based on your character, the behavior that comes out of your character. That's how we judge each other. And you say, oh, we're not supposed to judge. Yes, we are. The Bible's very clear that you're supposed to be able to discern right from wrong and treat evil as evil and good as good. When you don't judge, you end up treating evil as good and good as evil, which is what these people are trying to do. What Carmelo Anthony did was evil. He murdered a classmate, but they're trying to call it good. The judge or the jury in this case did good. They actually did justice. They actually found him guilty and sentenced him. That's good. These people are actually calling it evil because they have no concept of equal justice under the law that Martin Luther King Jr. was calling for. They have no concept of treating each other based on the content of our character, not the color of our skin. They are myopic in color of skin. It's all about whether you're black, brown, white, bronze, red, whatever. I mean, what do you do if you're mixed race? How do you get treated under a scenario like that? I have black friends that are very light colored. They're very light color of black. I have white friends that tan really, really well, so they're kind of bronze. You know, I have Indian friend who is our dean of our Patriot Institute that I'm thrilled to have him here running that for us, and he's very bronze or brown or whatever. Why do we even try to judge each other based on a color of skin? It's absurd. It's absurd. And it's anti-biblical. And it's anti-Christian. Because we're told, neither Jew nor Greek, that we're supposed to have literally blind justice, that we're literally supposed to see each other, as MLK articulated, and judge each other. Yes, we're supposed to judge based on the content of the character, the behavior that comes out of that character, not based on the color of skin. So I think this trial and this sentencing is essentially highlighting. I mean, it's putting a microscope on this racism that has been bred not just in the black community, in the left wing community. It has been literally raised up from childhood to believe that you know, whites are evil and blacks cannot overcome racism. And it is so wrong. Somebody please go read a Thomas Sowell book. Second best economist in our history. Milton Friedman's my favorite. My son Trey keeps trying to convince me otherwise. He says Thomas Sowell's the best economist in our history. I think he's second best, but probably the best commentator on this topic for sure. And as a black man who was a communist early on, who saw the error of those ways, his voice and his books just unbelievable. Please go read a Thomas Sowell book. All right, we got to take a break. I'm sorry I didn't take any calls. 888-589-8840. 888-589-8840. Should we get rid of racism? Should we stop judging each other based on color of our skin? Especially when it comes to voting in our redistricting battles all throughout the country right now. We'll be right back. 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
9: Okay, here's an assignment for you, if you will. 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
4: Welcome back to At the Core with Walker Wildman and Rick Green. I'm Rick Green, America's Constitution Coach. Okay, I'm just going to say one more thing about the whole Carmelo Anthony thing, because producer Bobby was telling me on the break, and I can't believe some of these tweets that people are actually willing to say things like this, but apparently Jasmine Crockett

also said that it wasn't a deadly weapon. So a knife is not a deadly weapon now. So I need to get on the phone real quick with the mayor of London, because they've been trying to have knife controls, you know, since they've had so much ridiculous gun control for so many years. They don't kill people with guns now. They kill them with knives and trucks and anything else they can run over them with, because, you know, it's not the weapon. As we know, it's the heart of man. We'll be back to Cain and Abel and using rocks or jawbones or whatever. Anyway, a knife is now not a deadly weapon if a black man uses it against a white man, apparently. That's the deal. Ugh, these people, man, I'm telling you. The white and black race baiters are the people that God was talking about in Proverbs to not divide the community. Come on. And yeah, we got him on the white side too, man. This Nick Fuentes kid, he's a Nazi, you know, I call him a twerp. I mean, he's literally that kid that's in the back of the room in class. You remember that kid in high school or middle school that, you know, there's whatever they can do to draw attention to themselves. They say the most outrageous things just so people will, you know, give them attention. I don't know what happened to him as a kid. I don't know if it was the whole conflict with other, you know, quote unquote commentators. I don't even want to say other conservatives, because he's never been truly conservative. He's a fraud. But people think he's coming from the right, and he's a racist. He's an absolute racist. He's an anti-Semite. He's anti-black. He's anti anything except white. And so, yeah, he's horrible. And I think people should not listen to him. I think he should be shunned and ostracized. I don't think the government should silence him. I'm not for that. But I am for people saying, don't listen to him. We should absolutely say, don't listen to him. And in the same way, if you have a black commentator that is sowing racism in the black community should stand up and ostracize them and say no to them. I think we're really blessed in the last few years to have some fantastic leaders in the black community that have stood up and done that and said no to this nonsense. People like Colonel Allen West and Brandon Tatum and you know, Bishop Jackson, and I mean all these people that have done such a tremendous job of saying no to this stuff. I got not a new friend. I've had him on radio a few years ago, but and I think I aired his interview here on. I shared it on K. Carl Smith, his book on Frederick Douglass versus Karl Marx. That's the kind of stuff that needs to be taught, because what he does is he shows how Karl Marx, you get a white man, Karl Marx, and his Marxism. And just evil theology is not the right word. What am I looking for? Philosophy. His evil philosophy has caused people to be racist and caused people to be for tyranny and caused people to divide based on these things. And then you got Frederick Douglass, a black man who came out of slavery, who had, you know, lived one of the most extraordinary lives. Who I think he ended up. I think we said it in the interview. 5 different presidents that he counseled and was a part of their administration in some way, shape, or form. His story is unbelievable. It's absolutely incredible. I'm actually looking across my studio right now. I was able to get a handwriting of Frederick Douglass. So I'm starting my collection. You know, David Barton's got this amazing collection of over 100,000 original documents. He's got every signer of the Declaration and Constitution. He's got just an incredible collection. I'm starting mine. I'm just barely starting. And my first 2 pieces in my collection, Oliver Wolcott, signer of the Declaration. I've got a handwritten document from him and Frederick Douglass. It's a handwritten deal where and he said this a lot, but it's a handwritten where he said, "We are as different as the waves. We're the same as the sea and as different as the waves." I love that. But anyway, so I'm a Frederick Douglass fan, big time. Always have been. David Barton introduced me to Frederick Douglass and a lot of the things that he said and wrote and did. But K. Carl Smith took the Douglass sayings and writings and compared them and basically created a debate between Karl Marx and Frederick Douglass. They were contemporaries in terms of they lived at the same time, but they never actually debated. And so anyway, go back and listen to that interview with K. Carl. But it is so timely for this Carmelo Anthony conviction and the responses and the way people acted during the trial. And I don't think this is something that we can shy away from. You know, a lot of things I've said in the last 20 minutes, some people will be offended by. They will take offense to it. You're not offended by something unless you choose to take offense. No one can offend you. All they can do is say something that you choose to be offended by. And when you do, so what? Nothing happens when people are offended. There's too many people in the church right now that have become so sugary
and sweet and dull, that they are no longer salt and light. We're supposed to be salt and light, not sugary and dull. And the reason they've become sugary and dull is out of fear of giving offense. Well, friends, the gospel is offensive. The truth is offensive. It is going to cause a chemical reaction when the salt goes into the meat to preserve it and bring out the best flavor. So it burns a little. All right. So when you get that burning, because people are actually being salt, they're actually standing up and saying, this is right, this is wrong, this is truth, and I'm going to stand for it. When they are actually doing that and being salt and light, well, the darkness does not like to be dispelled. All right. The meat has a chemical reaction when the salt goes in and creates that preservation. In the same way, the culture, when we are salt, when we're salty, it's gonna cause some people to choose to be offended. So I set that up to say some people will not like what I said in the last 20 minutes. They will not like the fact that I'm saying that racism in both the black and the white community is being stirred up by these people that want to do the opposite of MLK. They want you to judge people by the color of their skin. They want you to put people in a bucket, and if they're in the right bucket from their perspective, they got the right color of skin, so if they're black and the other person's black, then they're, you can do no wrong. You can murder a white kid, and they will stand in your defense and say that you're being made an example of if you're convicted of 35 years. There are people in the white community, like this Fuentes twerp, that are doing the same thing. They are dividing based on race. Our message as Christians has to be race should not matter. Our message has to be neither Jew nor Greek. So at the time Paul was writing that, he's essentially saying, don't be racist. Don't treat people different, whether they're Greek or Jewish. In our world today, in our particular culture, we would say red, white, yellow, black, or brown. We're going to treat everybody the same, no matter their color of skin, no matter their background, no matter the neighborhood they came from, no matter their socioeconomic status, whether they're rich or poor. We're going to look at people and say, you're a child of God. You are a created being, and you have intrinsic worth by being a human being because God created you different from the other animals. Now, he created you to have the same worth as someone else that's a human being, regardless of whether or not their skin color is the same, came from the same part of the world or country, whether they are as smart as you or not, whether they have a learning disability or not. I mean, this applies to this whole debate going on social media right now. I don't even know who this guy was, but apparently some YouTuber aborted his kid because it was potentially going to have Down syndrome. Same issue here. That child that he murdered had just as much worth, whether Down syndrome, whether an Elon Musk, you know, genius, whether autistic, whether whatever, they have the same intrinsic value as a human being. And as Christians, if we make that argument, then we have to say that means it, race doesn't matter. It should not matter. We shouldn't look at each other and care what color of skin you have. So these people right now that are sowing discord, violating that proverb, and being something that God hates. I mean, that's not me saying that. That's Proverbs. The Bible says that. It's one of the six things in that verse or in that chapter that God says he hates. The people that sow discord in the community. So I pray that will you know, be stamped out, that we will shame it, that we will shun it. This is why I bring it up. I mean, some people would say, oh, you just, you know, you shouldn't even highlight what Jasmine Crockett said. You shouldn't even, you're causing division or racism by even pointing out that she said that these white parents of a murdered child, oh, that what they're suffering is nothing compared to what a black woman faces every single day. I mean, we should highlight what she said, and we should shun her for saying that is a lie. Austin Metcalf's parents suffered the loss of a son. Not just the loss of a son, the murder. He was taken from them. This wasn't a car accident. This wasn't a tragedy that was out of control, you know, unable to be controlled. Not at all. This was a choice by a human being to murder another human being. And therefore, the taking of their son caused immense pain in their family. I can't even imagine. I've never had a tragedy like that in my family. I pray I never do. Immense pain in their life, and from now on they will feel that. That's a hole that doesn't get filled. And yet Jasmine Crockett says, if you just happen to have the right color skin
and you're a female, you have the right anatomy. If you're a black woman, you face every day worse pain and heartache than these parents who had a son murdered. That has to be shunned. We have to say, no, not only is it not right, it's not even acceptable in polite society to say something so ridiculous, because she's sowing racism into the people within her sphere, and in the reaction from people that happen to be brown or you know, white or Asian or whatever. If they're not black, they're now judged differently based on the color of skin. We need to say no to this. And so, as I said before the break, the redistricting battles are based on this exact same thing. The fact that we've allowed people to draw lines in states to try and make sure that someone gets to Congress purely based on the color of their skin. So now judged by the color of their skin, not the content of their character, which leads to their behavior, their political positions, all those things. Those are the things MLK said that we should be judging people on. But no, we're going to draw districts and guarantee that somebody goes to Congress just because they're black, just because they're white, just because they're brown, just because they're whatever. That is hopefully coming to an end. So all of this crazy stuff you're seeing in these news clips and social media clips from the Anthony trial, yes, it highlights how bad the racism is in some pockets of our country. But I want to end today talking about the positive, talking about the fact that we might be turning the corner on that by shunning it and saying no more, we don't want that, and pointing out that the SPLC there was so little racism or violence or practically none from the right that they had to make it up. They had to go use SPLC money to hire people to act like they were racist or, you know, right wing, or, you know, what they call right wing. I don't think that's right wing. I think that's just pure racism. It's actually, we have so little racism in the country that they had to pay people to do it. So these people that you're seeing in the social media stuff from the Anthony trial, I hope is a microcosm. I mean, I would argue the evidence is there's definitely more racism in the black community right now than in the white community, but it is starting to crop back up in the white community, and we should say no to that. But nationally, it's getting smaller, and the law reflects that. Now, there's an order to this. The law is a great teacher, my friend Frank Turek would say. And so even if the opinions in the country don't yet reflect something that is truth that needs to be the law, like don't murder or don't judge based on the color of skin. So now we have a law. I say that lightly because it's a Supreme Court decision, which should not normally be the law. But the civil rights laws do say that you should not draw districts based on racism. And we've been doing that for 60 years in this country. And the Supreme Court has just said a few weeks ago, no, don't do that anymore. Don't judge by the color of skin. Judge by the content of character. So now you got a Supreme Court decision that is, I guess you could say, law, because it is applying the actual Civil Rights Act, which says don't draw districts based on color of skin. So, hey, I think we could have, you know, a turning point in our country to say that, you know what, we're going to have blind districts. We're going to have colorblind districts. We're going to have districts that don't judge you based on your color of skin. Maybe we should do that. Here's an idea. My youngest son recommended this the other day. Maybe we should do that with regard to partisanship as well. You know, all these fights over the redistricting, absolutely legal, absolutely constitutional for a state to redistrict this year and to draw lines based on partisanship, not based on race, but based on party. The only one that did it unconstitutionally was Virginia, because they violated their state constitution in how they did it. They could have done it the right constitutional way if they had started early enough. So anyway, that's constitutional. That's legal to do that. But you know what? I think maybe we'll flesh this out in a future program. I think maybe my son's onto something. He said, Dad, why don't we, if we can say you can't take race into consideration when you're drawing the lines, why can't we say you can't take party into consideration? What if we actually said in redistricting, now some of my Republican friends in the legislatures are going to get really mad that I'm saying this, but what if we actually said in redistricting, you just have to do it based on population. You cannot look at any other data when you're drawing the congressional lines. And so now you actually do your best to keep counties together, make them square districts or whatever, instead of doing gerrymandering, instead of actually purposely drawing a Republican or a Democrat district. What if you threw the population into the computer and you drew it without being able to look at partisanship, just as you cannot look at race? Wow. That just might work. That might remove a lot of this hatred and bigotry and all of the things that have been happening to divide us.
And then Congress just all of the things that have been happening to divide us. And then Congress just

0: the SBC has its house in order.
1: Well, the Southern Baptist Convention is not eroding. We're not equivocating. We're enduring. We're standing. We want to be a people who are rooted in our conviction, in our mission, in our message. And I think that's the message that's going to come out of this convention.
0: I'm Steve Jordahl.
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5: Well, hey there, friends, and welcome to my favorite time of day, getting to spend time with you, prescribing hope for healthy families. And we are just going through June here today. And today I wanted to sit down and really have a heart-to-heart with you about something that has been on my heart and been on my mind about kids and safety in the summer. So today I want to talk about something that can be a little bit tough to talk about, but that's really important to talk about. I want to talk about addiction. I want to talk about exposure to substances and how kids are uniquely at risk in the summertime. If you listen in on Fridays after I talk about the weekly healthy habit, I talk about Homefront Headlines, and today I'm bringing you a special edition of Homefront Headlines because as I keep a running list of the headlines that I'm watching to bring to you that I want to make sure that you know about so that you're empowered to act on behalf of your family, I recognize that so many of them lately have to do with substances. So today I'm going to talk about some things that may or may not be on your radar. We're going to talk about nicotine pouches and energy drinks and Kratom or Kratom, as some people say, and Borgs. And if you're thinking, what did she just say? Well, keep listening because I'm going to explain all of that as we go. Let's dive in. Now, summer has always represented a time of freedom for kids. I mean, I think back to my own summers and it was just freedom. Now, I am a Gen X kid, so I had a lot of freedom. It was like, get out of the house in the morning and don't come back till the streetlights come on. And there was no Life 360 to track me to know where I was going. We just had freedom to run the roads, and we did. And but there's also freedom in curfew. You get to stay up maybe a little late. Later, go to friends' houses. Maybe you're going to camp or vacation. There's just a little less structure. But for parents, summer and grandparents, summer also brings another hidden reality because it is a time with more freedom, with less supervision, that you have more opportunity for exposure to and experimentation with substances, things like alcohol and nicotine and marijuana and numerous other things. More unsupervised time, more social gatherings, more peer pressure. And now today with Gen Z, Gen Alpha, and now Gen Beta being born now behind them, online influence is really accelerating this window of vulnerability, especially for teens whose brains are still developing. That's really what I'm going to focus on today because we know that teen brains are uniquely vulnerable to substance exposure. So even sometimes when it's legal doesn't mean that it is safe. And having exposure to substances when you're a teenager really increases the risk of addiction later on. The good news, though, we're going to start and end with good news because the good news is that prevention efforts absolutely work, and they start most effectively in the home. And research consistently shows that family connections, open communication, and parental expectations, saying, I expect you not to experiment, and I expect you to come talk to me if that happens, if something happens that you don't expect. These are among the strongest protection factors against youth substance use. Now, the goal isn't to raise children who are scared to death, who are just fearful, but children who are
6: faithful. That's what we want to have. We want to have informed, resilient, discerning kids who are prepared to encounter this, who know how to act, and who have an open door to come back and talk to the trusted adults in their life. And that is the hopeful story inside all of the statistics, inside all of the sad stories that you hear, because national data show that overall rates of many forms of adolescent substance use have really remained near historic lows over the past several years. So there's some good news, and I'll end with this too. At the same time, the landscape of risk is much more complicated, and we're not exposed in the same ways we were exposed growing up. I'm talking even millennials, Gen X, boomers, and beyond. And so today's teens are navigating things that we did not navigate. When we talk about marijuana in the 70s, it is not the same as marijuana that's widely available today, high potency cannabis products. We did not have flavored nicotine pouches. We did not have disposable vapes. We did not have energy drinks that were loaded with stimulants or social media challenge culture that challenges kids or gives kids opportunity or connection to experimentation with substances. And that's why the DEA has an initiative called One Pill Can Kill. And we look at things like huffing or inhaling substances. We find that about a third of kids who experiment for the first time can have fatal results. So this is nothing to play around with. And I know a lot of parents think, well, I don't want to expose my kids to things they haven't been exposed to yet. Well, listen, that is a lot tougher to do now in the world that is saturated with screens. Kids are exposed all the time, and we can prepare them without scaring them. We can also tell them what they need to know without telling them any of the nitty-gritty details. We don't need to be overly graphic, and we don't need to be overly fearful, because fear-based strategies are only effective in generating fear. They're not effective in generating behavior change. So if you tell them, did you know I heard today that one pill can kill you, don't ever do that, that's not likely going to get through to them, because they're also developmentally wired to think, yeah, I know that happens, but not to me. I'm invincible. So we've got to have more relationship-based strategies. And that's what I want to equip you for, to have relationship-based strategies that empower early intervention. Now, according to the Substance Abuse and Mental Health Services Administration, we call this SAMHSA in my world, more than 90% of adults who have a substance use disorder begin using alcohol, nicotine, or other drugs while they are teenagers. That's why early initiation is strongly associated with higher rates of addiction. And along with addiction comes mental health disorders like anxiety, depression, risk for self-harm, school difficulties. I mean, just lifelong consequences. And one of the most important messages for parents is this: the conversation about drugs and alcohol should not begin when you discover a problem or your child discloses a problem. It needs to happen long before that moment ever comes. That's one of the most powerful moments of prevention. You can use environmental cues. And as I tell you about some of these headlines, I'll give you some practical advice for how to open this conversation with your kids. Because sometimes when we hear about something like Kratom or boards, they're like, okay, you don't know what that is, so you clearly can't talk to me about it. But knowing that, hey, there is always something new on the horizon, but I do know. I may not know what a Borg is, but I do know what it's like to be offered something that I know is not good for me. I know what it's like to face peer pressure. I know what it's like to feel afraid. Afraid if you do, afraid if you don't. I can talk to you about those things. That's really important. And today's kids really don't need a lecture nearly as much as they need a coach. They need an open door to a coach, a trusted adult who can create a safe place for honest questions, who can share the facts with them about what's going on without overly exaggerating it, trying to really make sure that we hammer in this point, or panicking, just thinking, okay, you're not going to do that, are you? Like, that scares me to death. We want to help them rehearse responses to peer pressure. Now, when they do this, are they going to say, oh, can we practice that again? That was really fun. They're going to say, oh my gosh, are you serious? You really want me to say this out loud? And you say, yes, I do. Maybe they'll sigh and roll their eyes. I don't care. They're still practicing. And we need to have conversation about what are our family values? What are the expectations around this? but at the same time, assure them they can always call home without fear if they're in an unsafe situation. One of the things that I recommend for families is having a code word. That is a word that your child can use, and they can call you and tell you that code word. It can be a specific word. It can be an emoji. It can be anything you want it to be. It can be a number, password, whatever you want it to be. But that just means, hey, come pick me up. No questions asked. I'm coming right now. Because imagine a kid is at a party and all of a sudden there's drinking there and they didn't expect there to be drinking there. And they're trying to call you, but there's people around and they're saying, come pick me up. And you're saying on the other end, why? What's wrong? What's going on? And then they're kind of not saying anything. So you start to get suspicious and you say, is there drinking there? And maybe they say yes. And you're like, who's drinking? What's going on? Where's the parent? That is a conversation you absolutely need to have. But the most important thing to recognize is that your child called you. Your child recognizes you are a safe person. You are my fastest, safest, most trusted way out of this. Let's get out of this situation and then we'll figure it out together. That is really important. I know I have heard other people advocate for a code word without any questions asked ever. I do not take that approach. I say no questions in the moment, but when we get home, maybe it, depending on what time it is, we'll talk about this tomorrow, but we will ask questions. So as we dive in to this special summer edition of Homefront Headlines, I'm going to tell you about the latest stories that I've seen. Again, from vaping, from nicotine pouches to energy drinks, accidental marijuana exposure, we are going to explore what happened, why it matters for families, and most important, how you can respond through healthy relationships in the framework of a biblical worldview, things that value wisdom and stewardship and grace. So that is so important. Just to have an ongoing conversation with your kids about this, open the conversation, make them short and frequent, listen more than you speak, and help them practice what they will do if they're ever exposed. And tell them all the time, you can always come to me with anything. Tell them until they are rolling their eyes and saying, I know, I know, I know. Well, that's good. That's how much I want you to know it. And emphasize that courage sometimes looks like the one who walks away, the one who says no, the one who tells a trusted adult. When that happens, that is such an important thing to tell your kids. Because sometimes we can say, if this happens, and they think, oh, maybe it won't. But just say, hey, whenever this moment happens, when someone pressures you to do something you know you shouldn't, something that you're not prepared for, something you've never seen before, when that happens, because we know that that will happen to every kid at some point in their growing up, normalize it by saying, when that happens, you come to me. You come right away to me. I will help you. I will help you get through it. I will be there for you. We will work through it together. I will be your advocate. I will be your resource. When that happens, come and talk to me. So let's dive into some headlines here. There are a lot of headlines right now about nicotine, a lot of debate about nicotine. And for many parents, if you grew up in really millennials and up, the image of nicotine is like that kind of cheesy TV movie, right? Where the parent sees the package of cigarettes in a backpack or in a jacket pocket. But today's nicotine epidemic is really almost unrecognizable. It doesn't look like that at all compared to previous generations, because this generation has the lowest rate of smoking cigarettes than any generation previously in modern American life. They know that smoking is bad for you, but nicotine is a completely different story. And it comes in a lot of different forms: flavored disposable vapes, nicotine pouches, and we have intentional exposure, but also some accidental exposure that I'm going to talk about. Now, one of the headlines that I saw this week was an alert for parents saying that vaping products there's a risk for exposure with kids. Now, let me tell you about how that happens, because one of the things about vaping products is they don't look like cigarettes. They have names like watermelon ice and rainbow candy and vanilla custard and iced mango and monster blackberry. These are some of the most popular flavors. Now, that doesn't sound like something that's scary or that's dangerous. It sounds like a snow cone flavor, and it sounds completely accessible to kids when they see something. It can be brightly colored. It's packaged in ways that may look really attractive. And when we have any kind of liquid nicotine, especially, it can be very highly concentrated and dangerous and even deadly in small amounts, especially for infants, young toddlers, and even pets. Sometimes this can be toxic. So we need to make sure that just because a product looks really accessible, it looks really harmless, that it can be deadly. And that is really important to have. A tiny amount can be toxic. So even small exposures, even a couple of drops. I've taken care of kids in the hospital, a toddler, one toddler in particular that I'm thinking about that had one drop that dropped on their hand and it became toxic. Now, children are naturally drawn to this. It's not just swallowing it that's a problem. It can be absorbed through the skin and the eyes. So spills and leaking cartridges can really be a problem for kids. And today's products contain really high nicotine concentrations. Like one pouch can have the amount of nicotine of half a pack or more of cigarettes. So this is something really important. When we come back, I'm going to talk about secondhand exposure, what we can look for, how we can prevent it. Join me and we'll help keep our kids safe together. I'll see you on the other side of this break.
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7: 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And so I had to position my heart that way.
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9: Listen to these words from the Apostle Paul talking to the church in Ephesus in Ephesians 4. He says, "Let the thief steal no longer, but rather let him labor, doing honest work with his own hands, so that he may have something to share with anyone in need." So clearly, a part of why God entrusts his resources to us is so we can give. Now, when I look at the New Testament, I see several ways we're to give according to God's word. We're to give cheerfully and not under compulsion. We're to give sacrificially. We can see that clearly with the widow's mite, the most famous giver in all of Scripture, and yet we don't even know her name. We're also to give proportionately. To whom much is given, much is required. 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
8: The enemy wants to destroy anything of God's, especially mankind who is made in God's image.
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12: 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We are already defined. 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

0: friends. That's If I Got Jesus by Ben Fuller, and that's something I find myself saying every day. Welcome back to this special Thursday edition of Homefront Headlines. I'm talking about something that is definitely on my radar and that can be increased risk for kids during the summertime when they have more freedom, less supervision, more opportunity for exposure to substances. We're talking about things like nicotine and energy drinks and marijuana and those kinds of things. And I'm telling you about some headlines that have come across and how we can keep our kids safe. We don't want fear-based strategies. We want faith-informed strategies. We don't want to be fearful. We want to be faithful, recognizing that we live in an imperfect world and a world that's changed a lot for parents raising today's Gen Z generation of teenagers. And now Gen Alpha is about 15 years old and up. So we have Gen Alpha that's coming into the teenage years, and they are facing things that we never faced. They are facing threats and exposures that we never faced in a pressure cooker of online social media. And so before the break, I was talking about nicotine and how nicotine pouches are so much more concentrated than nicotine that was in traditional cigarettes, and in vapes and disposable vapes and e-cigarettes and other forms of nicotine like that. It's really important for us to not only think about teenagers, and I'm seeing kids younger and younger and younger be exposed to vaping because, again, it looks so harmless and so many people are doing it. We are seeing big increases in numbers in that. But something we don't think about sometimes is maybe that older sibling who's experimenting with a vape and leaves it in their backpack on the nightstand or in a cup holder. All of a sudden, you've got an opportunity for a toddler or a preschooler or a pet even to discover it. And so even thinking about summertime, you may have grandparents or relatives or other visitors in your home. That's an environment where there may be a vaping product that's not normally there. So we need to make sure our kids know what these things look like and to be safe around them and not to ingest or expose them or to walk away from them, really. And especially, you know, when we see traveling, when kids are in cars or hotels or camps or friends' homes, they may encounter unfamiliar products. So we don't need to tell them every detail that they may encounter, but just say, hey, if you see something that looks unfamiliar to you, stay away from it and ask me about it. Always ask me about it. We need to make sure at home that you're treating nicotine products like a prescription medication. Lock it up, keep it up and away and out of sight and accessible to kids. And make sure that you're keeping those refill bottles and disposable devices in their original child-resistant packaging whenever possible, recognizing that child-resistant does not mean child-proof. There is no such thing because kids are master Houdinis and can get into and out of pretty much everything. That's really, really important. Make sure this is a great time to make sure that you have the poison control number. The national number for that is 800-222-1222. That's 800-222-1222. Put it in your phone. So you're not even having to take the extra steps to look it up. Just have poison control as a contact in your phone. And if you have a child who's exposed to any unknown or known toxic substance, call immediately for guidance rather than waiting for symptoms to develop. And so some of the signs of nicotine poisoning, once they happen, it's usually pretty severe. That's why prevention is so important. But they can include nausea or vomiting, sweating, tremors, rapid heartbeat, confusion, trouble breathing. It's really, really important that if they're showing any kind of symptoms and you know, or maybe you even don't know that they could have had a nicotine exposure, that is a medical emergency. But again, these conversation starters are really important, not to have a lecture mindset, but to have a mindset that you're starting a conversation. So, hey, what have you heard about nicotine? What have you heard about vaping? What do you see your friends doing? Do you see this advertised on social media? Do you know where the vape shops are in town? Like, what would you do if one of your friends offered you one? What would you say? What would you do if your little brother or sister found one of these at a friend's house? What would you say? Just start asking open-ended questions. Use environmental cues. If you drive by a shop in your town, start a conversation about it. If you see a news story, ask them about it at dinner. If you hear it while you're listening to the news, talk about it. That's so important. And always in these conversations, we want to make a connection to the biblical worldview, telling them about, hey, giving them messages like, hey, our bodies and minds are gifts from God. And caring for them helps us to be wise about what we put into them and what we allow into our homes. We need to protect the vulnerable. So scripture consistently calls us to guard and care for those who are young. So making sure that we don't have these exposures for younger, vulnerable kids, that is so important. And truth over marketing. This is something that should be a regular conversation for families with teens, especially just saying, okay, is it true? Is it wise? Is it biblically sound? All of those things are really, really important. Another thing we're seeing with e-cigarette inhalation is increased exposure to kids. So basically, kids being exposed to vaping devices, vaping products, or even vaping clouds. Many of these exposures are unintentional. And you might think, you know, that, oh, this isn't really harmful because vapor is just harmless water. Vapor is water, right? But it's not, because actually one thing that you should know is that e-cigarette aerosol has nicotine and ultra-fine particles in it, heavy metals, other potentially harmful chemicals. So we need to make sure that we're not unintentionally exposing kids to that, especially babies or children, even if it's outdoors, if they are close by. That's what's called a third-hand exposure, because sometimes it can remain on furniture or carpets or car seats or your skin or your clothing, where they're not having that direct encounter, but they're having a third-hand encounter. So those things are really important to do. And make sure you can talk to your primary healthcare provider about some of the ways to protect your kids from exposures, and just make sure that they have the healthiest environment around them really all the time that we can. And we frame that conversation around protection, protecting our kids, not judging other people. We are protecting our kids. So maybe that's an uncomfortable conversation that you have to have with a relative, a friend, a family visitor, just saying, hey, we have a policy. My husband and I have agreed, or, you know, that I've set this policy for our home. We have a vape free because I want to protect my kids' lungs and brains, and have some conversation around that. And that can be uncomfortable sometimes when you're putting up the boundaries. But usually I find that it's really when I have that conversation really respectfully and openly and just make my expectation clear. It can be awkward in the moment, but it's much better than not saying anything and then feeling the stress and the tension of saying like, oh, I wish they wouldn't do that. Oh, I want to say something. I didn't say something. And you have this resentment building up. Most people are going to be really respectful when you put that there. So that is really important to know. Now, I have a lot of people asking me about nicotine pouches. So I want to talk about this just a little bit more, because I frequently see on social media, a parent will find a nicotine pouch. They have no idea what it is. They post a picture of it online and they say, what is this? And then the comments start coming. It's a nicotine pouch. It's a nicotine pouch. That's what it is. So this is like a small white or almost clear looking pouch that you just put between your gum and your lip. And there's a lot of blood vessels there. So it's a really quick delivery of nicotine. They don't contain tobacco, but they do have nicotine that is made extracted from tobacco, or sometimes it's made synthetically, like in a lab. And they're commonly sold like in little small round containers, and they come in all kinds of flavors. But there's no smoke, no vapor, no smell, no spit cup. They are very easy for young people to use really discreetly, because it's just there in your mouth. You can still talk. You can't tell it's there. It's not as big as like chewing tobacco would be. It's just really, really discreet. And they're often marketed as a cleaner or safer alternative to cigarettes or vaping. And teens think, oh, well, these are harmless because they're tobacco free and you're not inhaling anything. And they have a very discreet design. So it's hard for teachers, for parents to see them and know what they are. And social media and peer influence, I mean, social media is huge in this. You can follow certain hashtags, as my husband says, pound signs, but I'm not going to give you specifically what they are because I don't want to elevate that any at all. But to know that kids do see that, and that is really important, especially for the developing teen brain. Nicotine exposure impacts it in a way that is different and it's more concerning than especially for adults. So we're talking about things that may make their increase their heart rate, their blood pressure, make them feel anxious, nauseous, headaches, help them not sleep. That is really important to know. And accidental ingestion, again, here is a real danger because a toddler who finds and swallows a nicotine pouch can be really seriously ill. And you can look and find news reports of those without too much difficulty. And even a used pouch still has some residual nicotine, and you should make sure you dispose of that, that's disposed of really, really safely. And because the products, again, are relatively new, sometimes we just don't even know what we're looking at. And we think, oh, it's gum or something like that. So things to look for: small round plastic containers that look like maybe a mint tin, or the pouch that's in their mouth, it's between their upper lip and their gum. If they have gum irritation, their mouth is sore, those kinds of things, like just lead with curiosity, not accusation. Just say, hey, what's going on here? I want to understand. I want to help. And ask kids about them. Like, are you seeing this? I think you'd be really surprised if you sat down and talked to kids about how much they see these. It is very common. Most kids, junior high age and up, are going to at least know about this or see this or see other people using them. And it's perfectly okay to make your family expectations clear. To say, hey, in our family, this is the standard. This is what we hold for you. This is what we expect while you live here. And I'm responsible for protecting your health. I believe this is the best decision. And we can talk about that. And that is really, really important to do. This healthy relationship approach emphasizes connection before correction. Because so often our instinct is to lead with lecturing, and that just isn't effective. And kids are more likely to be honest when they know they won't be met with immediate anger and shame. And so you can say, hey, you can always tell me anything. And when they tell you something, that means they're coming to you for help. But that's a good thing. They're saying, hey, I trust you. I need you. I need your advice. I don't know what to do. I've exhausted all of my resources. You are my safe place. And take that as a compliment. Our kids are not perfect. And newsflash, we're not perfect. We're not perfect parents. We're not raising perfect kids. And when they say that, say, okay, we have a lot of talking to do, but I want you to know I love you. And we're going to get through this together. We're going to have some conversations. It might be a little hard, but we will get through this together. One conversation is not enough. You've got to keep the dialogue coming and help them not just to emphasize rulemaking, that these are the rules, this is my house, this is what you do, but this is about equipping our kids for decision-making. Asking themselves, like, okay, is this best for me? Is this healthy? Is this going to help me? Is this going to hurt me? Is this going to help me become the kind of person I want to be? We've got to walk them through that because those connections are not automatically there. And some of the biblical worldview messages that we can give is this is not about bondage. This is not about rule following. This is not about a lack of freedom. On the contrary, it is about freedom because 1 Corinthians 6:12 says, I will not be mastered by anything. We don't want to develop an addiction from any exposure to any substances. And that's really important. Not everything that is legal or popular or attractively packaged or used by our peers, not everything is beneficial. Not everything is helpful. And so we can talk to our kids about those kinds of things. And the nicotine industry has changed a lot. It is continuing to change as regulations struggle to keep up to regulate this, but the protective factors have not. Kids who know that they can talk honestly to their parents, who know what the expectations are, who know how to respond, who know what they will say if something happens, are better prepared to navigate a culture that often disguises addiction as harmless fun. And so something to think about is even if a friend says, hey, I feel like my parents are going to come and look in my room. Can you hold this for me? And it looks like something really innocuous. It looks like a lipstick or a flash drive. Tell your kids, hey, don't hold anything or anybody if you don't know what it is. And if they're asking you to hold something for them, come and talk to me about it and we'll check that out. And those are really important to have. And another thing that looks really harmless but is in the news quite a bit, one of the fastest growing threats to young people, it doesn't look like nicotine. It doesn't look like traditional drugs at all. We're talking about energy drinks and kratom or kratom products. That's what I'm going to talk about next. Now, I saw in the news a Texas school district actually banned energy drinks in the school due to student health concerns. And the things that we need to know about energy drinks is that they are becoming enormously popular. And there was a teenage girl who called herself the caffeine queen, and she actually very tragically passed away. And there's a lawsuit ongoing with allegations about what did or did not contribute to her death, but energy drinks are playing a prominent role in this conversation. So when we come back, I'm going to tell you what you need to know, because energy drinks are not the same as sports drinks. They have as much caffeine sometimes as several cups of coffee, and some teens are consuming more than once. And a really popular trend is to drink energy drinks with alcohol, because it buffers the sedative effect and lets you experience the impacts of alcohol. So when we come back, we'll talk about what can we do, what conversation should we be having about energy drinks. I'll also tell you about kratom or kratom, big debate on how you say that. You'll hear both ways. And I'll also talk to you about Borgs. Don't go away. I'll be right back.
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3: 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Episode 9 of AFA at Home, One Nation Under God, celebrating America's 250th anniversary. That's our theme. 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

Welcome back, friends. That is Chain Breaker by Zach Williams. And today we're talking about something that can hold a lot of people captive. I am calling special attention to talk to your kids about substance use prevention. We're talking about things like alcohol and marijuana and vaping and nicotine and all kinds of things that we're talking about. I'm seeing a lot of headlines about this. And while there's some good news, substance use generally is down among kids, there are new dangers and new landscapes that kids are navigating, and always a novel approach that is encouraged through a challenge on social media where kids who are really great kids can make really poor decisions because their brains aren't fully developed and their character is underdeveloped to handle the overexposure that comes with a smartphone and with social media. So far, I've been talking a little bit about vaping and nicotine pouches and some of the dangers that can be there for kids, especially who have developing teen brains and whose brains are particularly vulnerable. We talked about keeping young kids safe from exposure and making sure that they're not exposed to liquid nicotine or secondhand vape exposure. And I was just talking about energy drinks. This is an important conversation to have with your kids because some of the things with energy drinks is they can have a lot of caffeine and a lot of sugar. And as I said, we know from research, it increases the risk of binge drinking because drinking energy drinks and alcohol potentiates the effects of alcohol and makes you potentially drink more and have a more dangerous situation. And energy drinks can actually mask fatigue without restoring your body. So you maybe feel less tired, but your body is not repairing, and sleep and caffeine do not mix. So when you have a cycle of poor sleep, low energy, and then increased dependence on stimulants to get you out of that slump that you're in, you're talking about poor school performance, poor decision-making, conflict in relationships. All of those things are really important to look at. And we see these products that are heavily marketed to young people through influencers, through gaming culture, extreme sports, all kinds of things that we can do. So we need to talk to them just like, hey, what are kids your age? You can just embrace the old person within you. Sometimes I do that with my kids. Hey, I'm old. Tell me what young people think about this these days. And, you know, ask them what they're seeing, what they think about them. Those kinds of things is really, really important. And the honest truth is no energy drinks are safe for developing teens. I'm talking about teenagers, kids. They shouldn't be drinking any. They should be hydrating. Another exposure that I'm seeing a lot of is kratom or kratom. You can see it said either way. And this is something that is really widely available online. It's an herbal product that's made from the leaves of a tropical tree that's native to Southeast Asia. That's where it came from. And it's commonly sold in a lot of different forms, like powders, capsules, gummies, teas, concentrated extracts. Here's one of the concerns I have. Products like this are really heavily perceived as natural. And natural in a lot of people's minds means safe, but natural does not mean safe. So we need to make sure that we're teaching our kids that natural doesn't mean safe. Many harmful substances are natural, are grown in nature. You could say that about marijuana. And they have very powerful effects on the body. And I'm going to say kratom because that's what I've heard the way that I've heard it pronounced most often. But it acts on some of the brain receptors in the same way that opioids do. And it's at lower doses, sometimes it can have a stimulant-like effect. And at higher doses, it can be like a sedative or pain relieving. And this is being heavily marketed to teens and young adults as a wellness product, or sometimes they perceive it as a performance product. But one of the things to know is when we have products like that, the production is not standardized. So the amount of active ingredient can vary really widely between products. And sometimes it can have contaminants or fillers or other substances. And I have personally taken care of kids and withdrawal from this. And you're talking about some really scary things that can happen, like seizures and really a significant health crisis there. And poison control centers, this is what I saw in the news,
are reporting increasing numbers of kratom-related exposures and poisonings, especially for kids and young adults. And so, again, this biggest misconception is around legality and safety. Like, it's legal, it's safe. It's natural, it's safe. Those two things don't always go together. And so, again, this is something that we need to be talking about, like having conversations about how, when you are marketed a product, how do you know that it's safe? And this is where I'll get on my soapbox and say it's so important for you to have a trusted relationship with your primary care provider and ask them about anything that you're taking natural over the counter, because there are herbal natural supplements that can interact with other prescription medications or over the counter medications that you're taking, or that can really negatively affect a particular health condition that you have. You should always make sure that you're seeking professional medical advice when you're taking any sort of supplement or quote unquote natural product. That's really important. Again, fostering this curiosity with kids, like, have you heard of kratom or kratom? What do kids say? What is it? What do you see? Do you see this at all? Have you heard anybody talking about it? And if they say, no, I really haven't heard about that at all, then praise God. Thank you for that. But if they do, then learn from them. Kids love to be in the position of teacher. So some of the things that you should talk about are to never take anything that's offered to them by another kid. It doesn't matter if it's just a supplement, it's a protein drink, it's a powder, it's a gummy, it's a capsule. Don't ever take anything that's offered to them. I see this a lot in my clinical practice, especially with teenage boys who are constantly looking for performance things, for muscle builders and things like that. And they'll just pass around powders or gummies or supplements. And you really should be talking to your kids saying, hey, I'm open to conversations about that, but don't ever take anything that anybody offers you without talking to me about it first. And we'll research it and figure out what we need to do to make sure that that is a good choice for you. And again, a lot of these products that are sold in gas stations or online, they're not automatic. That doesn't mean that they're safe. That's really important. Discernment matters. That's what we want to teach. Not everything that's marketed as healthy or natural is beneficial or wise. That is really important to do. Now, let me talk to you about Borgs, because I know many of you have been waiting for that, thinking, what is that? Well, this is a trend that has been around for a little while. I actually saw it really take off during COVID, and now it just tends to come back in cycles. I think it's always there. It just depends on a certain news story that may raise attention to it. But a Borg, a B-O-R-G, is a blackout rage gallon. Now, this is really embedded in college drinking culture, and it is really what kids are doing is they're saying, hey, we know that it can be dangerous for us to drink alcohol, so let's be safe about it. And again, when we talk about developing teen brains, you know, we need some wise counsel around this. And so it is basically, what I want you to picture is a gallon-sized drink. Imagine most of the time what I see is milk jug gallons that are washed out, or a tea jug that is washed out. And this can, that what they'll put in it is water and alcohol, most often vodka, but it can be any kind of alcohol, flavor enhancers, and sometimes electrolyte powders. Because what they will say is that this is popular because, hey, I'm not going to a party and drinking something unknown. I know exactly what I'm drinking. I know how much I'm drinking. I know alcohol is dehydrating, so I know I'm going to drink some electrolytes with it. And also, it has a really small opening with a lid on it, so no one can spike my drink. Like, that's one of the reasons why it became popular. Another reason why it became popular is because it became a trend to personalize and label the Borg. So you would label it on the outside and call it something like Borg Washington instead of George Washington. And maybe you had some Americana things on there. I saw other ones that were like Ruth Bader Ginsburg, or, you know, just play on that name, you know, any popular culture thing. That's where the trend. And again, they think it's a safer way to drink, but many Borgs
have the equivalent of 10 to 15 or more standard alcoholic drinks. So that is a lot. And if it's diluted and if it's flavored, then you can drink more of it without realizing it. And especially adding the caffeine or the energy drink, like I told you, it dulls the effects of feeling that sedative effect of alcohol. And so we see this increasing the risk for injury, for assault, for impaired driving, for poor decision making, for falling, for burns, all kinds of things. And so this is important that we talk about this beforehand. And the bigger issue is it's not just one drink trend, this particular one of Borg's. It's just cultural messaging of, hey, this is a normal part of going to college. And social media often portrays these activities as, hey, this is just a rite of passage. And we need to encourage our kids to swim against culture, to be that person that just says, no, I don't do that. And nope, I'm not coming. Nope, I decline. Just no, thank you. And just being very confident in walking away. And more importantly, in seeking friends and social connections where that pressure is not going to be there. That's really important. So before you start slamming down the rules on the table and say, oh, okay, I heard this. We want to make sure we're not doing this. Talk about values. Help your kids to think through, what kind of person do I want to be? What kind of person do you want to be when you encounter a temptation, when you walk into a place and you encounter something that you didn't expect to encounter and you don't want to be around there? What do you do? You've got to be practicing responses to peer pressure. And sometimes it's just as simple as saying, I'm good, no thanks. Like, that just makes it easier to say no. And once you say no that first time, then what I have experienced with so many kids that I've talked to about this, then kids know, like, oh, okay, all right. So this puts you in that camp, so I'm not going to ask you again, which is great because that decreases the exposure and temptation. And really we need to tell our kids that courage isn't just saying no. It's also saying no to the fear of not fitting in. It's saying no to any FOMO, the fear of missing out. It's saying no and being confident about that. That is really important to talk about. Social media trends that are going to drive our behavior. Are we going to be influenced by social media trends? Are we going to be influenced by the Word of God, which is for our good and for God's glory? And it is for freedom that Christ set us free. It's not so that we have to be, you know, really tied to this strict set of rules and we can't have any fun. That could not be farther from the truth. And that is something that we can help with our kids, is build a relationships and show them how we have fun without some of those things the world is telling us you need to have fun. Now, there's some good news that I'll end on. I told you that I would. And we're seeing some things change. One thing that I saw just recently happen is that there's new clinical standards that really talk about how do we help kids, like how do we really help kids and increasingly recognize the power of prevention and having early conversations and recognizing that parents and families are a really big part of that, and helping kids to ask for help. And we also see that we're seeing declines in alcohol and drug overdoses, which is really good news. All of those things are really good news to have. And so we've really got to just have conversations with our kids. I encourage you to have conversations with your kids, to think about this summer. Are my kids prepared to encounter things that they've never encountered before, whether that's substances or anything else, whether that's watching a movie that's not up to your family standards or treating someone like is not up to the standards which you uphold under your values as a Christian family, whatever it is that your kid is potentially going to be exposed to, whatever they're going to be asked to do. Here, have this social media account that's secret. I know your parents said that you can't have one, but you know, your parents are old and they don't understand, and you can just have one on my phone. All kinds of things that are going to tempt our kids, but we cannot give in to being fearful. We are called to be faithful. And I am convinced that talking with our kids and preparing them to encounter those things, whether it's having a code word,
telling them I'm a safe place. You can always tell me anything. You can call me anytime, anywhere. I don't care what has happened. I will come to the ends of the earth to get you. We will work through it together. There is no problem that we cannot face together. These are the kinds of messages that our kids need to hear. These are the kinds of messages that will be powerful in prevention, helping our kids walk through what that looks like, helping support them through the social fallout, and to see as they grow and mature that those decisions that they made really were good. It can feel overwhelming to look at the sheer number of risk factors and things that we can have. But Deuteronomy 6 reminds us that faith and wisdom are not passed down just in a schoolroom. They are passed down as you sit at home, as you walk along the road, when you lie down, and when you get up. So educate, equip, and empower your kids. And I pray as you do, the Lord will bless you and keep you and make his face to shine upon

0: Scripture and give aid to the church here and abroad in its task of fulfilling the Great Commission. Our vision is to be a leading organization in biblical worldview training in the interest of cultural transformation.
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3: As we get toward Ephesians 6, verse 18, I'm reminded about something Bert Harper and I sometimes say. Now, there's a principle about hermeneutics, and it says all means all. That's all means. But in Ephesians 6, 18, I'm going to preface it with this. Always means always. Always, always means that. And with that, we'll get into Ephesians 6, 18 and talk about what we're supposed to always do regarding prayer. But we welcome you to the program, Exploring the Word, where we're going to wrap up the book of Ephesians, and then we'll take your questions and Bible questions and phone calls as well. But Bert, I've enjoyed the book of Ephesians. We love this book. It's not a long book especially, but it is rich with great biblical content, and it's been fun to go through it, hasn't it?
4: It really has. It's power-packed. And it's not over with yet as we look at verses 18, 19, and 20. You was talking about all. Now, let me read it and listen carefully to make sure that you get what Alex was talking about, okay? Praying always with all prayer and supplication in the Spirit, being watchful to this end with all perseverance and supplication for all the saints. Now, let me see. Three alls and one always.
3: Amen.
4: We better believe what all means if we take this, but it is interesting, Alex, that after Paul says to these Ephesians to put on the armor of God, again, we're talking about purpose for living. We're talking about mission living. We're talking about being in difficult place. Ephesus was not an easy city to be a believer in. And he says, but let me tell you one more thing. You better be a person of prayer. Alex, I want to ask you, is there anything that can take the place of prayer?
3: Oh, no. Nothing can take the place of prayer. That's why one of the great dangers of any church or any Christian life is prayerlessness. We're supposed to be prayerful. And like you say, three alls and one always. And I love this, praying with all prayer and supplication in the Spirit. One of the beautiful things about creating and maintaining a robust prayer life is how the Spirit of God leads you and instructs you. And Bert, haven't you been praying, and maybe you're just deep in thought and communion with the Lord, and maybe some realizations come to mind, or some insight, or some kind of a breakthrough that you didn't really know? And that's how the Spirit of God ministers to us. And there's even, peace beyond description, peace that passes all understanding. When it talks about prayer and supplication, that's asking. To supplicate is to ask something of God in the Spirit, being watchful to this end with all perseverance. When you're filled with and led by the Holy Spirit, you're watchful, you have discernment. You have perseverance. You don't quit. God's people don't throw in the towel and quit. We have strength that enables us to carry on. And supplication for all the saints. It's not just, me-centered. It's for those we love and the saints, the church around us. Paul asks for prayer too, verse 19, and for me, that utterance may be given to me, that I may open my mouth boldly to make known the mystery of the gospel. There's that word he uses 21 times, mystery. Now, Bert, I was thinking about something, because this book that we've been in, it talks about, if anyone is in Christ, by grace, Ephesians 2:8, Ephesians 2:1, we were dead in our trespasses and sins. Be strong in the Lord. Put on the armor of God. Then there's Ephesians 4, pastors, teachers, evangelists. I was thinking about something. If all you had was the book of Ephesians, you could have the gospel that would bring sinners to salvation. You could have Christian growth that would give believers the victorious Christian life. And you could build a great and missional church, even if all you had was the book of Ephesians.
4: And guess what? That's all Ephesus had at a time, you know?
3: Yeah.
4: Maybe Mark may have been written and circulated, but there, you know, Ephesus was getting this one letter, and like you said, Paul would write sufficient amount of information concerning Christ and all that you said for them to know truth and follow truth. Now, again, I've already mentioned about the armor of God. The last piece of the armor of God was the sword of the Spirit. I couldn't help but think of two events in the Old Testament that kind of blends those together. One is in Exodus 17, where Amalek would attack Israel. And guess what Moses did? He went on top of a mountain and prayed. Guess what Joshua did? He drew his sword and defeated Amalek. Now, which one was the most important? Hey, don't ask that question, both of them. Prayer, yeah, and the sword. Another time, you remember when Nehemiah was rebuilding the wall? He told them, we should pray, but keep watch. And they worked with a trowel in one hand and a sword in another, always praying. So trying to be offensive with a whole armor of God, although it's powerful and good, without prayer, watch out, defeat probably may, you know, it occur. And prayer without the armor of God might make you weak. And so they work together. I could not help but notice him combining these. One more thing about pray with all prayers. I thought that was an interesting comment. I believe it's talking about, you know, and you already said, intercede, we supplicate, we give thanksgiving, we pray, we confess. Have you ever seen that, hold your five fingers up in prayer? That's the first thing I thought of that when I saw all prayer. Yes, we confess our sins. We praise him for who he is. We thank him for what he's given and done for us. We do come to him in supplication for our own needs, and then we intercede for others. So all of this goes together in a great prayer movement. And it's our Father. You remember when Jesus was teaching his disciples to pray? He did not teach them to say, my Father. He said, our Father. I think that's a powerful tool because he's writing to the church at Ephesus. Yes, each one can pray. Yes, we can. But man, when two or three agree on a matter, Alex, that brings some power, doesn't it?
3: Well, it really does. And, you know, churches very often are concerned about finances. Do we have enough resources to do this or that initiative? Or what will work? And if we, you know, tool up and try some program, will it really bear fruit? But I will tell you this, it doesn't cost money. It can't go wrong. We can pray. My goodness. And I've said it many times, my mentor in grad school, Norm Geisler, some of you will know that name, great, great, great theologian. One of his little sayings or axioms, I heard him say it many, many times, Norm Geisler would say, prayer is the nerve that moves the muscle of God. Think about that. And so, you know, we are to always pray about everything. And I got to say, every church, doesn't matter where you are, rural, urban, big city, small town, listen, we can pray for revival in America. We can pray for the salvation of the Muslims. We can pray for morals, truth, the rule of law for our country. We can pray that God in his power would put a hedge of protection around families, young people. We can pray for the salvation of the atheists and the secularists, and pray for purity in the body of Christ, and pray for our pastors, and pray prayers of thanks if your church has a pastor, because 25 to 30% don't. And so, Bert, I got to tell you, prayer is just the nuclear power source for any individual Christian and the local church.
4: Amen, Alex. We've talked about revivals. Now, I'm just telling you, it's hard to pinpoint every point of a revival movement, of the Great Awakenings, the different individuals that come from different backgrounds. It's amazing. When I was taking evangelism and revival in seminary under Dr. Lewis Drummond, just a great, great professor, he'll say, listen, if you try to find something that's always in, but there's one that it never misses, and that's prayer. Prayer is always the tool, again, that you were talking about. It is the nerve that moves the heart of God. And notice this, what it says. After he says, I'm praying for you, in verse 19, and you've already said it, pray for me. Mm-hmm. Pray for me. Listen, this is so important that we have prayer partners. A lot of times in churches, as I've, you know, we would have a worship service, and, you know, we'd challenge people. I challenge them to get someone. If you don't have someone, get someone that'll be your prayer partner, that you'll be praying for one another, and that you're accountable to one another, that you're asking those things. So pray for me. And notice what he says, boldness, that I may open my mouth boldly to what? Make known the mystery of the gospel. Lord, help my mouth. I could not help also but think about the book of James and what it says about the tongue. And again, Alex, we're talking about the spirit-filled life. We're talking about the armor of God in prayer. If we're not careful, when we open our mouth, there'll be some things there that should not be there. I'm not talking about filthy language. I'm talking about an issue of pride. It could be an issue that of letting the glory of God not be seen and heard. So we want to open our mouth boldly to make known what? The mystery of the gospel. The mystery of how God works. Now, I tell we do this all the time, tell people how to be saved. But Alex, it's amazing. It is a mystery how the Holy Spirit of God can take what is said and apply it to a person's life, and they come to Christ. We know it's a mystery of the gospel made known, but it's still amazing how God works, isn't it?
3: Well, it is. In verse 20, Paul says, regarding this gospel, he says, for which I am an ambassador in chains. Now listen, that in it I may speak boldly as I ought to speak. Paul is incarcerated for preaching the gospel, and he doesn't shrink back, and he doesn't say, you know, help me endure it while my gospel voice goes silent. No, boldly, verse 19, boldly, verse 20, and he says, I may be in chains, but I'm still going to tell it often, tell it loudly, tell it well, as I ought to do. I mean, his obedience, even in persecution, is inspiring, maybe even a little bit convicting.
4: Amen. Ambassador, we just got about 30 seconds, but an ambassador is sent, S-E-N-T, it's a very important word. He is sent by the authority. Who is our authority? It is God. He's empowered with power, the Holy Spirit of God, and he's got a message. It is the gospel. So we are to be an ambassador, no matter when, where, or how. Paul was, and he said that I might speak boldly, that I might speak the things that I should. We'll be back with more of Ephesians chapter 6 right after this break.
5: Hello, everyone. Tim Wildman, president of American Family Association and American Family Radio. We are going to Italy in March of 2027. We're also going to Greece in March of 2027, and we're doing those tours back-to-back if you want to do both of them. In Italy, we'll be going to Venice, we'll ride the gondola, and see all the sights there, and we'll go to Pisa and walk on the Leaning Tower of. If you fall off, we're not responsible. Also, we're going to Rome and see the Sistine Chapel and the Colosseum and all the catacombs. We'll see all the sites of Rome. And in Greece, it's the footsteps of Paul trip. So the places where Paul went in the Bible mentioned in Greece. If you want information on any of these tours, go to tours.afa.net. Tours.afa.net. 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
6: The idea of living for the moment may not be very practical on Earth, but Dr. Tony Evans says that in heaven, it'll be an amazing way of life we can barely comprehend today. He'll tell us more as we spend 2 minutes with Tony.
7: God has no past and he has no future. He has no yesterday and he has no tomorrow. Everything about God is now. You and I can't relate to that because we live life linearly. That is, we go from 1 to 10, A to Z, beginning to end, first to last. That's how we live life because we live life in time and space. But God lives outside of time and space. Now, you can't appreciate that now. You will be when you go to heaven, because if you're a believer and you therefore you're going to heaven, then you're going, there'll be no night there. There'll be no need for the sun, the Bible says. You won't go to sleep. There'll be no nighttime. There'll be no need to rest because you have a new glorified body that'll never get tired. And everything for forever will be now. Okay? So you will live as God lives in an eternal now. Now, if something is in an eternal now, it's always fresh. Because it's right now, okay? See, if it's yesterday, it's not fresh because you've already been there. If it's tomorrow, it's just hope because you haven't gotten there yet. But if it's now, you're going through it right now. So you can't imagine what God can have in store for you and me when now meets now and everything becomes an experience because it's all right now.
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0: Welcome back to Exploring the Word. Bert and Alex here, and we're finishing up the book of Ephesians, chapter 6, verse 21 through 24. He closes it out, and a lot of times he mentions a lot of names. Here, he only mentions one, and he's a beloved brother. He's a faithful minister, and Paul trusts him with a lot of things, but this is not the first time we see this. However, you might say this name, Tychicus, and we find him in Acts chapter 20, listed with a great group of people he met in Macedonia. And these men that he talks about, one of them is Tychicus, Gaius, he was there, Trophimus, Timothy, I would just say Aristarchus. This is quite a list in 20 verse 4 that Paul says, these are the men going ahead, waited for us at Troas. And so, Alex, Paul met a lot of individuals on his three missionary journeys, even the fourth one that he made to Rome on the ship with the shipwreck. He still met a lot of folks, and he gathered around him. Let me just say it this way, and I'll throw it to you. He gathered around him, if you don't call it an army, let's call it a brigade. You know, a group of men that would change the world. Now, Jesus had 12, and they talked about these men have come here, they've changed the world, they turned the world upside down. Paul continued doing what Jesus did in gathering men around him to carry the message to a world that needed it. That I find this one name, only time, that he usually uses several names, tell them, but here it's just the one. But what a responsibility he has, probably carrying the letter and letting them know about his affairs. We find heroes in a lot of different places, don't we?
1: Well, absolutely. And he went to really inform the Ephesian Christians about Paul's situation. And let me ask you this. In Acts 20, verse 4, there's Tychicus or Tychicus, however you say it, from the Roman province of Asia. And anyway, in some Christian history, they say he was originally, or at least part of his life, lived in Ephesus. And in Ephesians 6:21 here, but that you may also know my affairs, how I am doing, Tychicus or Tychicus, a beloved brother and faithful minister in the Lord, will make all things known to you. And then in Colossians 4:7, this man is called a dear brother, faithful minister, and fellow servant of the Lord. I think these are all the same people. Do you, Bert?
0: I do. They seem to be, and I don't see why they would not. And again, he is probably carrying three letters that we have in the New Testament, Ephesians, Colossians, and Philemon. He's probably, these were written from a Roman prison, and he's probably carrying these three letters. What? Wow. Can you imagine what a treasure that he was carrying, and we have it today. And so sometimes being that person that is, you know, mentioned just on the side, he's here helping me. She is here taking care of these things. Alex, sometimes we don't know how important those things are. We're just, I think he is just doing his job. I'm not sure he knew. Okay, I'm carrying three books that's going to be in the canon. You know, no, he was just doing what God had called him to do, and that was help Paul and connect with these churches. I found that's what God does, isn't it?
1: 1/9 of the New Testament he got to help deliver. Pretty amazing.
0: It is.
1: Paul says, whom I have sent to you for this very purpose, that you may know our affairs and that he may comfort your hearts. And of course, there's this closing salutation, peace to the brethren and love with faith from God, the Father and of the Lord Jesus Christ. Grace be with all those who love our Lord Jesus in sincerity. Let's talk about this purpose. You see, back in verse 20, Paul stated his purpose, that he ought to speak forth the gospel boldly, even in chains. Tychicus, his purpose. making all things known and carrying these letters, and that you may know our affairs, and that he may comfort your hearts. You know, it's a great thing that in ministry, you know, you've heard the phrase, so-and-so is very task-oriented. But the task is not just transactional. Go deliver the message, get paid for it. No, he may comfort your hearts. I don't mean to reference myself, but it's been my joy to preach and travel in hundreds and hundreds and hundreds of churches. And it's an honor. Oh my goodness, what an honor. But do you know what, Bert? I learned a lot of the time when I would go to a church, it wasn't just to do a youth event or to teach apologetics. A third of the time, at least, I think I was there to maybe, if I could, encourage the pastor. And pastor, minister of education, choir director, praise team, youth pastor, more than a few times, I've done my best to try to help people not quit. Because discouragement, let me just say, and I want to hone in on verse 22, the phrase there that Tychicus, Paul sent, Paul had mentored him, to comfort your hearts. One of the great toxins is discouragement. And folks, if you can be a minister of encouragement, an ambassador of uplift, that's a huge part of the ministry, isn't it, Bert?
0: Listen, pastoring 40 years, okay, having individuals that were encouraging me, praying for me, I had several that come to me and say, Pastor, I have you back. Now, why would they say that? Because backbiting and getting shot in the back, quote, you know, and having that individual that is praying for you, there for you. I'm just going to go ahead and tell this story. When I was not pastoring full-time anymore, those of you that listen often know that Jan and I have three sons, and I decided I'm going to ask them. I said, because being a preacher's kid, I just tell you, watching them and hearing them, not an easy task. I just tell you, when four boys are running down the hallway and they don't like them running, one of the preacher's boys is one of them, guess who gets called out first? And yeah. So anyway, I asked my sons, I said, I want y'all to know, I want to ask you something. What individuals, what people do you know that just loved you, supported you, prayed for you, cared about you? All three of our sons named the very same people. They knew who they were. And it did not surprise me for one of them they named, because they were there. They were the encouragers. They were the ones. And so let me just, Alex, I agree with you. And I'm agreeing with you and saying it again. Be that person that encourages your pastor, your staff. As a youth minister, I served as a youth minister. I served as an associate pastor. Man, be that encourager. Be that person that just prays for them. And I don't mean you make stuff up, but you do when you see something that they're doing that way, it really helps. So here it is. This man is to comfort them. Alex, that was his purpose. So I believe that may be a purpose for some of the people that are listening right now. Their purpose is to, okay, man, I need to do that for my family, for my, you know, for my church, for my pastor and staff.
1: Well, I'm going to tell you, if you invite me to come speak at your church or in your town, one of the outlines that I'm going to bring is two words: don't quit. That's my message. Don't quit. And, you know, I think that we, Jay Strack, did you ever know Jay Strack?
0: I did, yes.
1: Oh, my goodness. One of the great Christian voices of our time. And I remember he came to Greensboro. He came to Liberty University. Folks, if you ever watch a video or hear Jay Strack, he's one of the greatest. But he would always say, as Christians, you know, we think too small, we aim too low, and we quit too soon. And I've thought about those words so many times. And Tychicus was a comfort. And I bet, you know, in the early church, you know, I'm thankful they didn't quit. Here we are in the 21st century, and the gospel has come down through the centuries. Every generation preserves it, hands it off to the next. this is our generation. We've got so much, so many tools, so many resources. I mean, if ever there was a generation of Christians that should have the can-do, get it done, stay with the stuff spirit, it should be us. And Ephesians closes, Paul says this, peace to the brethren and love with faith from God the Father and the Lord Jesus Christ. Grace be with all those who love our Lord Jesus Christ in sincerity. Bert, expound if you would on what this means to love the Lord Jesus Christ in sincerity. What is in those syllables, my friend?
0: When you see that and you hear that, it's notice what it says, the Lord Jesus Christ in sincerity, not religion in sincerity, not your beliefs in sincerity, but love him sincerely. In other words, when I see that, Alex, I didn't look at the Greek word, but I can't help but think about the church in the Revelation. You have left your first love. Listen, now here's what it is, and you combine, see what you think about this, combine your first love. Notice what it says, love the Lord Jesus Christ in sincerity. Go back to verse 18 of concerning prayer with all perseverance. Don't quit. Don't quit praying. Don't quit loving. Don't quit working. Do not quit witnessing. Continue. One of the most important words that you'll find in the Bible is continue. When you find it, it means that what you started, you need to continue and finish well. Mm-hmm. And one of the greatest things, Alex, when I see that, as you said, notice the four things that's mentioned here in 23 and 24. Peace, love, faith, grace. Amen. I want to ask you, where would we be without all four of those? Can we drop one and be all right, or we need all four to finish the race well?
1: We need all four. We really do. And I was looking up the word there for where in the English it says, love the Lord Jesus Christ in sincerity. And the word there means genuineness, not just, you know, feigned or masqueraded. No, genuineness. But I love this, incorruptibility. Amen. Is your relationship with God unshakable, incorruptible? I know, look, there's days of joy, there's days of concern and disappointment sometimes, but you're not going to walk away from Jesus. Another, in the genitive case, it says unending existence. Bert, some years ago when I was working for Focus on the Family, there was kind of a young evangelical rock star that they assigned me to interview this guy, and most everybody would know his name, but I'm praying for him. Anyway, so I interviewed him. He had a book out, and he was on top of the world and had a number one book, and I interviewed this young evangelical. Dr. Dobson wanted me to interview him, so I did. And I'm going to say, a couple years ago, he came out now as an atheist, and he's one of the, as they say, ex-evangelicals. And I'll never forget, he said, Christianity just didn't work for me anymore. And I thought, now what in the world could that possibly mean? Jesus is risen. I mean, that's the gospel. He paid our debt, rose from the dead. By faith in Jesus, our sins are forgiven. I mean, to say Christianity just doesn't work for me anymore, that would be like saying, you know, I jumped in the pool, but I no longer get wet. No, Christianity is not about our emotions, and I realize as a human we are emotional. We not only think, but we feel. We're not just cognitive, we're emotive. I get that. But here's the thing. The gospel of Jesus Christ is more like the laws of physics than the whim of emotion. You know, I mean, at a certain temperature, you know, wood will combust. That's just how it works. At a certain temperature, water will boil. Well, the Bible says in a similar way, if we repent and believe, we will be saved. The righteousness of Christ will be imparted to us. And so when we look at these words like loving Jesus Christ in sincerity, in the genitive case, it means unending existence. If you come to Christ, he'll stay with you. And you should stay with him.
0: Amen.
1: I mean, nobody could, no truly born again Christian could ever say Christianity just doesn't work for me anymore. Because, I mean, what, Jesus is risen for the whole wide world, but not for you? No, he is risen. And so, I think we need to be very clear with people. Christianity, it requires the utmost of faithfulness, but it hangs not on our performance, but on Christ's eternal power and infallible word and promise.
0: Amen. You have to have something first. There's that, did he have it and then lose it? Did he give up? Listen, I know God is the one that takes care of that. And was he ever right with God? Listen, it's my job not to look at him, not to look at others. Look at myself. Has there been a time in my life, in your life, that you have received Jesus Christ as Savior and Lord? Has there been a time when I turned from self in sin and turned to Christ in faith? If you haven't, I pray you'd do that today. He is one that will stay with you through thick or thin. Well, we're going to take phone calls, and that number, 888-589-8840, 888-589-8840. We would love to hear your question today here on Exploring the Word.
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5: America was founded as a nation under God, but the U.S. Supreme Court has broken our national relationship with God. Many court rulings have contributed, but three stand out. In 1962, the court removed prayer from public schools. In 1963, the court removed Bible reading from public schools. And lastly, in 1980, the court removed the Ten Commandments from America's classrooms. The Supreme Court broke our relationship with God, and any restoration of that relationship must include the Supreme Court. 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

0: Oh, he lifts us up. He surely does. Welcome back to Exploring the Word, Alex and Bert. So honored that you're listening. Hey, the number, if you have a Bible question, and we have a couple of lines open, you'll get through, but if you've got a Bible question, the number is 888-589-8840. That's 888-589-8840. We'd love to hear from you. I do want to ask everybody to pray for June 20th. I'm going to be in North Myrtle Beach at the Greg Rolls Legacy Theater. We've just got a night of revival. This is part of our Revive US initiative. I just finished up in the mountains of North Carolina. Next month, we're going to be in Texas. But June 20th, it's coming up just a week from Saturday. It's free. We're going to have great music, going to have videos, and I'm going to be sharing a message about revival, how a spiritual awakening in our times is possible, just a prayer away. So if you would go to my website, which is alexmcfarland.com, and look at June 20th. And if you're in the Mid-Atlantic region, it's not that far, come see us and let's pray for our nation. And again, the number for Bible questions and phone calls today, 888-589-8840. Bert, before we pick up the calls, do you have any announcements or anything, Bert?
1: Well, I'll be preaching this. I will not be preaching this Sunday. That's right. I got another thing I'm going to, another church to be a part of their celebration. But it's exciting to be working with churches and seeing what God is doing. I just want to tell you, God is working in people's lives. I know there's a lot of discouragement. But be involved in a church and see what all God's doing. Alex, it's amazing what our Father is doing in people's lives.
0: Amen. Amen. We're going to go to Mary in Tennessee. Mary, are you there?
2: Yes.
0: Welcome to Exploring the Word, Mary. How are you today?
2: I just found out my granddaughter had a seizure yesterday for 45 minutes.
0: I am so sorry.
2: She's 7 years old. She's going to have a birthday this month. She was in the NICU when she was a baby and had a couple seizures there, but this is the first time she's done this at school. They had her rush her to the nurse's station. The school day of school today was, so they had her stay home, and they got a follow up with the doctor. We don't know if it's epilepsy or type 1 diabetes or what's going on.
0: Mary, first of all, I want to sincerely thank you for sharing this, and we're going to pray, and we're going to pray fervently. May your granddaughter, may we have her first name?
2: It's Davina. It's a different name for David, for a girl.
0: Davina, right? Well, Bert, yes. I hear the emotion in Mary's voice and understandably very concerned. We want to pray for Davina. Folks, a little girl, 7 years old, 45-minute seizure. Don't know what it is. And I just, let's cry out to God for healing and a good resolution, and that this precious young child will get healthy just right away. Bert, would you lead us?
1: Father, being a grandparent is one of the greatest privileges any individual could ever have. And I know right now that Mary, with her heart just churning in her, seeking you and praying for her granddaughter, Davina. And God, we're praying right now that where Davina is, that there will be your presence so strong, and as someone said, so thick that they know that the presence of God is there. And I'm praying, God, you would touch her life concerning this seizure. As Mary said, could it be this? Could it be that? Father, I pray that they'd find out what it is. But more than that, I'm praying, God, that there would be your hand touching her, bringing her out of that and bringing her to the point where there would be healing. Be with the parents, Father. The anxiety that they go through. I know you trust, they trust you, but Father, this is their child. And God, I'm praying for healing right now and asking you to do that in her life. Davina is in your hands, Father. We trust you. Bring those doctors, those technicians, give them an extra sense of your presence and an extra knowledge of what to do. We trust you, and we pray for Mary as she waits and the other family members. In Jesus' name, amen.
0: Amen. Amen. Thank you, Mary. Thank you for sharing that. I feel very privileged that you would share that. And yes, we are praying. We're going to go to Virginia. Pete in Virginia. Pete, thank you for holding and welcome to Exploring the Word.
3: Thanks. Well, first off, before I say anything else, God bless Davina, and thank you for praying for her. That's tough to hear as a father. I can never relate. But I had more of an academic question. You mentioned the ex-evangelical fellow earlier, and it made me wonder. I was curious if that person had, what your thoughts were, if that person had received Christ at some point in the past when he was a believer and then he became an atheist, is he still saved?
0: Only God knows. But Bert, what do you say?
1: Okay, that is an answer, and Alex answered it correctly. There's disagreements on this. Here's the result. If you have the doctrine that I do, he was never saved in the first place. You know, he's lost. Those that would believe that he was saved and then lost, the result is the same. With all my heart, I see what is called the security of the believer, but at the same time, there's those that the demons believe and they tremble. In other words, there can be a certain amount of belief, but it's not trust, Alex. Mm-hmm. I don't know, but I would think possibly he had religion. They have a form of godliness, but deny the power thereof. I would say that would probably be where he was. Alex, go ahead.
0: Yeah, you know, I'm not being flippant at all, but among surfers, we have a listener in the Outer Banks, Steve Wise, who's a professional surfer and at one time was in the surf magazines. Surfers say this: if you no longer surf, you never did. Because it's kind of like for life. And I think about this: if you no longer live for Jesus, you no longer believe in Jesus, you're no longer a Christian, you never were. You know, 2 Corinthians 13 says, "Examine yourselves and see whether you be in the faith." And I really believe, just as a child, if you're born into a family, you might bring your parents great joy. You might someday disappoint your parents, but you're still their child because you were born into the family. And if someone can, the word is apostatize, to repudiate the faith they once affirmed. Bert, I just don't think they had a born-again experience with Jesus, yeah, despite any outward appearance.
1: I'd agree with that, but again, there's brothers and sisters that look at it differently. I came to this when I came to the radio, and I had more than just a Southern Baptist congregation to preach to, and I was thinking of all the different, you know, denominations, Alex. I said, okay, what matters is what matters in heaven. God knows about their heart. I still believe in the security of the believer, and I would agree with you. But even if that's not true, and just, I know this is a bottom line kind of answer, if you were never saved, and then you say that, you're lost. If you were saved and then you gave up on it, and you could be lost, the result is the same. We need to know. Here's the issue. Make sure about yourself. When Peter was talking about, Jesus was talking about what he was going to do and how he would die, and he looked over there and said, "What about John?" And Jesus said, "No way. It's not your business. It's you." So let's make sure we're right with God and stay with God, Alex.
0: Amen. Let's go to Tennessee. Kat in Tennessee. Kat, are you there?
4: I am.
0: Welcome. Thanks for calling.
4: Thank you. It's not a Bible question, but it's a question that I know that you would have good advice for. I feel like my new husband and I have had this major calling in our lives to open up some sort of sanctuary. I don't want to, maybe a grief sanctuary is what we first thought, for families, because we feel like there's so many things for women or men or children, but nothing that holds the whole family in that healing process for grief. Since then, people have told us that there's more than just grief, like there's recovering and PTSD and all of that. So we're looking for information where we can go to find I'm not saying we need a canned program, but we surely need direction. My pastor has talked about sending us to a Celebrate Recovery workshop. And let me give you just a little background. My husband and I were neighbors, and we were friends with, I mean, we were all friends. My husband that I lost in January of 2025 and his wife that he lost in September of 2024, we were fellow caretakers for our loved ones. And then once they passed, we were fellow grievers together. We were such good friends that we did not want any kind of relationship that might hurt that friendship. But I feel like God has said, no, you guys need to be together and help other people that have gone through as much grief as you have. We have had many, many deaths within, oh, I would say 6 months, parents and all. So we feel this calling, but we need to know, where do we look?
1: Alex, let me make one comment. I believe God is he's got your heart and your mind going in the right direction. You start where you are. You start with small. I don't know if you've already started this. Start grief recovery. And there's information out there, grief recovery groups. And you can start there and see where God leads. And I believe, Alex, you may have known somewhere where she can go further. But you start where you are. You got to start there. It's not usually a full-blown system or program when you start, but you start with that in grief recovery and see what God's, because you and your husband sound like you guys would do the right thing. So get that down and then see where God leads. Alex, go ahead.
0: Yeah, and you know, people all around us are grieving. You know, there are ministries that deal with this. Bert, there is somebody, and he's fantastic, and I think he's on the American radio network, American Family Radio Network, and is it like Hope for the Caregiver?
1: Yeah, Peter
0: Rosenberg.
1: Yeah, that's him. A lot of program. Awesome.
0: We had him on when he first started Hope for the Caregiver, and he talks a lot about having resilience and burnout, but he talks a lot about ministering to those that are grieving. Whether it be not only the passing of a loved one, but maybe declining health. And I would encourage you to Google him, the Hope for the Caregiver. Bert, what's his name again?
1: Peter Rosenberg.
0: And Rosenberg.
1: Great man, a man of God, his wife.
0: Yes.
1: Listen, and their program comes on Saturday mornings, and it is worth you having time. Their podcast, you need to do that. Kate, we're going to be praying for you,
0: yeah.
1: Kat.
0: God bless you for wanting to minister to others.
1: Hey, let's back and let us know what God says for you to do, too.
0: Yes. Bob in Ohio. Bob, welcome.
5: Well, thank you for taking my call. Just something was sparked in my mind when you were talking about everlasting life, another way to describe it. Mm-hmm. And in the study I was doing in Hebrews, I saw that verse that says solid food is for the mature. I looked up that word mature, and one of the definitions of teleos from the Greek was agelessness. Wow. And I thought that, you know, when you come to a state of maturity in your Christianity, you simply have agelessness. You're not going to, your spirit's not going to age anymore.
6: Ooh, amen.
0: That's beautiful.
1: Hey,
0: Hebrews 5:14, yeah, by the way.
1: It makes you think of Psalm 103 when it talks about he renews us. Our hearts, you know, he does, and it's fresh and it's new every morning. Great call, Bob.
0: And we're going to go to John in Louisiana, but I got to say, he mentioned the word teleos, and that's in Hebrews 5:14. Solid food is for the mature, and really, the word teleos is the Greek word for design or purpose. So maturity, we think about somebody grew up and they became good at this or that, but it means into the design.
1: Amen.
0: Now, what is the design for the believer? Christ-likeness.
1: Be more like Christ.
0: Amen. Learning the with God's help, let's move fully into the design, which for every believer is Christ-likeness. Let's go to John in Louisiana. John, thanks for holding.
7: Yes, in Philippians 3:10.
6: that I might know him and the power of his resurrection and the fellowship of his sufferings, being made conformable unto his death. My question is, what does it mean, being made conformable unto his death?
1: Does it have something to do with taking up your cross daily and following him, Alex?
0: Yes, I think so. You know, Paul wrote about bearing in my body the marks of the Lord Jesus Christ. Paul said, for this cause I die daily. Now, fortunately, I hope, none of us will be nailed to a cross. We don't need to be. Jesus did it. But we are to die to the old carnal nature, Amen. Self and sin. And as we die in the flesh, we live in the Spirit. And in fact, thrive in Amen. The Spirit, don't we?
1: We do. To be conformed to his death means, according to what it says in Romans, be transformed by the renewing of your mind. You got to be transformed so you can be conformed to Christ. And I believe that's it. Alex, tomorrow's Fire Away Friday, brother.
0: I was going to ask, tomorrow, Fire Away Friday. Now listen, everybody, all questions, all the hour. So say some prayers, think up some good questions, and let's have a great day tomorrow on Exploring the Word and the American Family Radio Network. Thank you for listening, and may God bless you.
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0: Made a great settlement of the war with Iran, and we're going to be subject to finalization of documents. We should get done over the next few days. We'll probably have a signing maybe in Europe, and it's a great thing. Stock market's up 1,000 points. That means they like the deal. See, that means they like, if the market goes down, that means they don't like the deal.
1: That was President Donald Trump earlier this afternoon announcing that the United States and Iran have agreed to the final framework of a peace deal and that a formal signing is expected. Welcome to this Thursday, June 11th edition of Washington Watch. I'm your host, Tony Perkins. Thanks so much for tuning in. Well, coming up, as President Trump says a peace deal with Iran is within reach, Congress has failed to extend a key foreign intelligence surveillance tool under the Foreign Intelligence Surveillance Act, commonly known as FISA. The surveillance tool has been an important asset in identifying threats from hostile foreign actors, but repeated abuses have undermined public confidence and stalled reauthorization efforts. Congressman Andy Harris joins us a little bit later to discuss what reforms are needed to restore trust and secure the program's future. Plus, Congressman Tim Walberg breaks down the key takeaways from a Capitol Hill hearing examining growing attacks on parental rights and the role of parents in directing their children's education. And beyond Washington, concerns are growing over whether chemicals associated with abortion drugs are entering America's water supply, prompting a coalition of state attorneys general to ask the Environmental Protection Agency to investigate. Missouri Attorney General Catherine Hanaway joins us with the details. All of that and more straight ahead. All right, let's start with some news here in Washington, D.C. A tool to monitor hostile foreign activity toward the U.S., Section 702 of the Foreign Intelligence Surveillance Act, is set to expire tomorrow after the U.S. House of Representatives rejected a short-term extension of it. Joining us now to discuss this and more is Washington Stand reporter Casey Harper. All right, what's the latest on this, Casey?
2: Yeah, thanks, Tony. As you mentioned, hard deadline. Tomorrow at midnight, this expires. So everyone was watching this vote closely today. But in a 218 to 198 vote, the House blocked a measure that would have extended the spy powers 3 weeks into July 2nd so they could maybe hammer out some of the details here. Now, 19 Republicans joined Democrats in voting against that temporary extension of Section 702, but House Speaker Mike Johnson accused Democrats of using this statute as a political hostage.
3: Those things are in jeopardy right now because the Foreign Intelligence Surveillance Act is exactly what the name implies. It is how we monitor terrorists who are plotting and planning dangerous events in the country, in our homeland. The reason we have not had a mass casualty event like 9/11 since that great tragedy is because we have this statute. And today, the Democrats in the House just voted it down, 199 of them voted against it, and they applauded.
2: Now, the Republicans who voted against this measure have expressed concerns and wanting reforms to the program, but generally support it. The Democrats, as the Speaker mentioned, by and large, who opposed it, they were more upset over Bill Pulte, who President Trump tapped to be the acting director of national intelligence. Meanwhile, over in the other chamber, Senate Democrats squashed a Republican attempt to pass any FISA authorization.
1: All right, we're going to be watching that. Congress is leaving town, so nothing's going to happen over the next week. Be very, very interesting. Certainly something to pray about. Well, speaking of the Department of National Intelligence, President Trump has nominated Jay Clayton to be its next director.
2: Yeah, that's right, actually. I mean, that, we'll see if that actually moves the ball for Democrats. It's giving them really what they wanted. Clayton is the chief prosecutor for the Southern District of New York. And he was picked after all that pushback over Pulte, who I just mentioned President Trump chose. Now, Clayton's bio quickly, he's a former U.S. Securities and Exchange Commission chair, who also is a prosecutor, who's handled some pretty big cases, including the indictment of on narco-terrorism charges of the deposed Venezuelan President Nicolas Maduro. Now, Tony, whether or not this is enough to get Democrats back into town to sign off on FISA authorization remains to be seen.
1: Let's go to the Middle East. President Trump talked about military strikes against Iran, hitting them hard. Then he pulled them back and then later this afternoon announced that a peace agreement, at least the framework of that, was prepared, ready to be signed, possibly as early as next week. But Have we heard that before?
2: Yeah, we have. I mean, covering this as a reporter has been whiplash because President Trump said some of the strongest comments he's had earlier today. He said that the peace deal had not been approved, and we were even going to take Karg Island, which would be a major escalation, possible troops on the ground on the Karg Island. It's the island, of course, off the coast of Iran. That's a major shipping point for the oil to get out of Iran. And then we have this announcement from the president that comes just hours after that threat that said we may have this deal. But as you said, we've heard this before. Iran is not confirmed this deal, which will be important to watch out for. We're sort of conducting diplomacy via Truth Social, which makes it a little complicated, Tony.
1: All right, well, I don't have a Truth Social account, so I can't keep up with that.
2: Right.
1: All right, Casey, we'll talk to you a little bit later. Thanks for the update.
2: Thanks.
1: All right, I want to turn back to today's vote on a short-term extension for Section 702 of FISA. Joining us now to discuss this is Congressman Dr. Andy Harris, chairman of the House Freedom Caucus and a member of the House Appropriations Committee. He represents the 1st Congressional District of Maryland. Dr. Harris, welcome back to Washington Watch. Thanks so much for joining us.
4: Good to be with you, Tony.
1: All right, so this was a clean short-term extension. No changes to it. It was to give time to work out the details. Primarily, two issues at play here is Bill Pulte, concerns on the Democratic side over him and some Republicans. But primarily, the Republican concern was over the abuses of FISA. Am I correct?
4: That's right. We think that it should not be a clean, long-term reauthorization, so we shouldn't go for a year and a half or 2 or 3 years under the same policy. We did this 18 months ago. It's time to revisit it. It's time to see if further changes are needed. We think there are. We think there are other protections because technology advanced, for instance, as you can imagine. So we need to make sure that we keep the Fourth Amendment, as it needs to be kept to protect U.S. citizens during this, these advances in technology. So we are making progress. We're making slow but steady progress toward coming to an agreement to put the guardrails on for U.S. citizens. As I said, we needed a 3-week extension. Again, unfortunately, the vast majority of Democrats voted against that extension. I voted for the extension. I think as long as progress is being made, we should not what we call let it go dark. But I will tell you, I think the administration has the authorities it will need, not lasting into the everlasting future, but we believe they have the authorities they need to keep this going short term while we hammer out the differences.
1: Well, I assume that may be the case, seeing that the House has adjourned until a week after next. I wouldn't think that the Speaker would, just kind of let this thing die as much as he believes in those protective tools that are in FISA. But I want to say this, Dr. Harris, I do appreciate the fact that we have the Freedom Caucus and others understand the importance of this tool, but at the same time, understand the constitutional boundaries that need to be in place. I mean, if we lose them now, we're not going to regain those constitutional freedoms that would be trampled upon.
4: That's absolutely right. And we know in the past there have been abuses. That led to the bunch of reforms we did 18 months ago. But again, we need to revisit it. We made over four dozen changes to the law then. I don't think we got all the changes we need. There are a few more that, again, especially with the acceleration of technology, the ability of, for instance, artificial intelligence to review some of the data. We need to make sure that if an American is caught up in this communication with foreign suspects, that the proper protections are in place. And again, we're making progress. We're almost there. I think we'll have this solved before the August recess. I think that we're going to come to an agreement that adds protections for making spying on Americans much less likely using this law.
1: So Dr. Harris, you feel confident that the administration can continue utilizing these tools short term that would protect America from hostile foreign actors?
4: That's right. The way the law was set up, the court back in March actually authorized the surveillance for another year. So technically, although the law doesn't exist, the FISA court has ordered the surveillance to continue for another year. We want the law to exist because without the law, we don't have any guardrails. We need the guardrails. That was proved during the last administration. We need guardrails because without them, the FBI and the intelligence community can abuse the system. So we do need to reauthorize this at some point, but we believe, and I think it's true, I think you're absolutely right, that's why we're not in session now, because the administration has the authorities it needs in the short term to deal with this.
1: Yeah, well, again, I commend those members who are concerned about both security and freedom. And, you know, America has this unique in the history of mankind that we have such unprecedented freedom, but at the same time, we've enjoyed great security. And balancing those two are very, very important. You're on appropriations, Dr. Harris. I want to move to Reconciliation 2.0, signed into law by the president yesterday. Many didn't think it would happen. It did happen. There's talk in the House of a third. The Senate's been somewhat dismissive of the idea of a third reconciliation. What do you see happening?
4: Well, I hope we do get to a third reconciliation because there are several things that we need to do. One is we need to replenish the armaments that we used while we took away Iran's nuclear capability. The second one is we need to extend the ban on Planned Parenthood funding, which runs out, as you know, in July. And the third thing we need to do is the Democrats are going to want to shut the government down on October 1st again. They know it. They like chaos. Chuck Schumer wants that chaos. He wants to try to win the Senate back. He's going to shut the government down. We should use the third reconciliation bill to fund the important aspects of the government for a couple of months, get it past the election so the political games can't be played. So fund TSA, fund FAA, fund our military troops' pay, you know, fund the food programs, all the things that Democrats would use as leverage in a shutdown with the American people.
1: You know, this has become such a regular occurrence, and I know legislation has been introduced regarding keeping government moving if there is not an agreement on the appropriations. It wouldn't increase spending, but it could dial it down over time if an agreement is not reached. What are the prospects of something like that actually making its way through so that we're not, the minority party, Democrats in this case, can't keep hold the government hostage?
4: Look, the Freedom Caucus has been talking about this for months. We think this should have been done months ago. We think that it's going to be very difficult to get it past the Senate right now because Chuck Schumer does have the plan for the shutdown. So we're going to have to do it through reconciliation with only Republican votes. But in the end, it's about time we realize that shutdowns have been used as political weapons. It's unfair because Americans get caught in the middle. We should pass laws that allow short-term extensions of government funding, it's usually the Democrats refuse to keep the government open.
1: Just 30 seconds left, Dr. Harris, but just to point out that the House has actually advanced its appropriations bills. It's the Senate that has not.
4: That's absolutely right. Just last night, we spent until 1 in the morning advancing the 11th of 12 bills. Only defense is left, and that we'll get to that as well. The Senate, meanwhile, has passed zero. So, yes, we are winning 11-0. I don't want to win that game. I want that game to be a tie. I want the appropriations process to go forward.
1: But the big news here is that the House has rediscovered its appropriations muscle, and it is now back to normal appropriations. We just got to get the Senate to go along. Dr. Harris, thanks so much for joining us. All right, folks, stick with us. We're back.
5: Research has found that there are 59 million American adults who are a lot like you. 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
1: All right, welcome back to this Thursday edition of Washington Watch. We're just weeks away from America's 250th anniversary, when we'll celebrate the day that 56 courageous men risked everything for the cause of freedom. And at this historic moment in the life of our nation, I believe it is absolutely necessary that we do what the founders did. They affirmed. They called upon God. They declared their dependence on Almighty God in order to secure their independence. And I think we need to reaffirm that. So as a part of FRC's Defend Our Founding Freedoms campaign, we challenge you. I want to challenge you to sign our Declaration of Dependence. So to sign the pledge, simply text America to 67742. That's America to 67742. And join us in standing firm for what our founders fought for. All right, superintendents from three major public school districts testified before the House Education and Workforce Committee yesterday to address questions about parental rights and woke school policies. Among the issues discussed were how schools are hiding the social gender transition of students from their parents, and how they are allowing boys to go into girls' restrooms and even share rooms with them on field trips. So, what did the hearing reveal? Joining us now to discuss this is the chairman of the committee, Congressman Tim Walberg. He chairs the House Education and Workforce Committee. He represents the 5th Congressional District of Michigan. Chairman Walberg, welcome back to Washington Watch. Thanks so much for joining us.
11: Well, it's always good to be with you. Thanks for having me.
1: Now, I want to get your thoughts on the testimonies that were offered yesterday. First off, I want to commend you for having the hearing, but I want to get your reaction to what was said yesterday.
11: Well, we all remember the story about the emperor's new clothes. And that's pretty much what we heard yesterday. Three superintendents, and I guess I could let San Francisco off a bit because, you know, San Francisco is what it is. And probably many of the parents in that San Francisco Unified School System would agree with some of the craziness about transgender and all of the rest, that a boy can be a girl can be a boy. That I could see. But in Loudoun County, Virginia, and in Chicago, and I grew up on the south side of Chicago. Thankfully, I didn't go to the Chicago public school system today. It would have been, well, I wouldn't be in the system. So what we saw there was superintendents that had lost their moral clarity, lost their minds, as it were, about fact versus fiction, biology and science versus makeup. And they proved it yesterday in being totally unable to, in a substantiated way, define why they allowed things happen in their school districts. And of course, Chicago kept saying, we abide by state and local ordinances and requirements. No evidence that they have a moral clarity or moral compass themselves.
1: Chairman Wahlberg, was there any discussion over the mission of public education?
11: Yeah. Oh, absolutely.
1: Yeah, what is the mission of public education?
11: To educate children. That's it. To educate children in the facts of both reading, writing, and arithmetic, and being a good citizen. That's the key. It's not these cultural things that they're trying to do, change agentry, a drag queen story hour, and the like. It's not allowing kids to be who they allegedly want to be in spite of what their parents might think about it.
1: Right.
11: And they're not to be the change agents going against the traditional values of their parents and of our society.
1: Well, and not just going against them, but hiding it from the parents. That's one of the big issues. I want to play a clip of your exchange with the superintendent, Dr. Maria Su of the San Francisco United School District. I think, you know, when you look at the failing test scores on those fundamental elements, reading, writing, those things, and then you look at where they're focusing their attention. Play clip number 7.
12: What age are students prepared for drag queen story hour?
13: Well, we welcome all 49,000 students as they are. We support our students. We work really hard.
12: At what age do you think it's appropriate for drag queen story hour for your students?
13: We follow state and federal laws.
1: How is that advancing the successful advancement of the education of children?
11: It isn't. It's destroying children. As I said in my opening statement before we started the testimonies and questioning time, I said I would see this with what the superintendents are doing as a child abuse and neglect. And that's what it is. In a common sense world, we would take a child and say, listen, that's how you feel now, but let me affirm you for who you are, even if they didn't say who God made you, who you are. You're male, you're female. Let's develop that. And let's work through whatever's causing you to have those type of doubts. That would be an educator working on truth. Remember, Dr. Fauci told us to follow the science, right?
1: Right.
11: Well, the science has always said that there are males and females, that's it. That's it. It doesn't change. And so for these superintendents to respond the way they responded, it's untenable that we would think that they could produce quality education. Of course, we saw the NAEP scores come out that very day, and I made comment on that, of the regression that we've seen. Chicago Public Schools, for instance, there was a graph that we had that showed the amount of money increased between 2013 and 2024 as being 97% increase, and yet the decline in academics, specifically in reading and arithmetic, dropped to as much as 73% below grade.
1: Wow.
11: That shows that something's missing. We're putting money into the system. We're putting money into superintendents' pocketbooks. We're putting money into trips and all of the rest. We're putting money into drag queen shows, but we're not training kids how to read and write and compute and carry on with life. And oh, by the way, to understand the traditional values that made this country great, including our civics.
1: 20 seconds left. Do you think we're at a pivotal point where we're turning education? Are there some places that are just beyond reach?
11: I think some are beyond reach, and they're pushing back. These three schools certainly are pushing back. We wanted to highlight them. They're some of the most egregious. There are others. But this gives parents another view that they saw in COVID for the first time and caused them to pull them out by mass numbers, to home educate, to put them in private schools, Christian schools. I mean, when I had to confront the superintendent of Chicago, who had said that, in fact, disallowed Moody Bible Institute students from doing student teaching in the Chicago public school system.
1: Tim, we got to leave it there.
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15: 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Many people are very fearful about some of the many perils and dangerous happenings that are going on in the world. Psalm 91 verses 1 and 2 tell us, He who dwells in the secret place of the Most High shall abide under the shadow of the Almighty. I will say of the Lord, He is my refuge and my fortress. My God, in Him I will trust. I'm Joseph Parker, and we here at the American Family Association would like to remind you, fear not, put your trust in the Lord. 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
1: All right, welcome back to Washington Watch. Hey, for those of you in and around Gainesville, Georgia, I'll be there next Thursday. We'll be at North Hall Church for our Faith, Family, and Future Tour. I'll be recording my weekend program this week on Capitol Hill, which includes House Speaker Mike Johnson. We'll also have Congressman Andrew Clyde will be there, as well as some others. So we invite you to join us 6:30 p.m. That is at North Hall Church. To find out more, text Georgia to 67742. That's Georgia to 67742. Hope to see you there. All right, there's been a growing chorus of Americans concerned about the effect that the abortion drug mifepristone is having, not only on women and, of course, their babies, but also on our water supply. Because of the FDA's Biden-era policy on mifepristone, we've seen use of the abortion drug reach an all-time high. About 60%, over 60% of abortions, all abortions, are performed through this abortion drug. And because these chemical abortions are being self-executed in homes without proper medical oversight, there's no guarantee of a responsible disposal of abortion-related medical waste, which is currently being flushed into the U.S. water systems. Well, 14 Republican state attorneys general have sent a letter to the Environmental Protection Agency demanding that they look into the potential threat that mifepristone poses to our country's waterways. And leading the charge is our next guest, Missouri Attorney General Catherine Hanaway. General Hanaway, welcome back to Washington Watch. Thanks so much for joining us today.
17: So nice to be with you, Tony. I really appreciate it. And thank you for bringing attention to this important topic.
1: Well, I want to thank you for leading this effort among these Republican attorneys general. When we consider how many abortions are being executed through the abortion drug, we're talking about a growing number of chemically tainted medical waste. This includes the bodies of aborted babies being flushed into the American waterways, aren't we?
17: We certainly are. And the 60% plus that you mentioned is the mifepristone we know about, the abortions we know about. What we don't know is how many of these drugs are being mailed into states where they would otherwise be illegal. And so I'm guessing that the percentage is even higher than that 63%. And without a physician's oversight, we don't know what's happening to the medical waste from the abortions. And frankly, we don't know what's happening to the medications. You know, some of these women may, after receiving it in the mail, decide not to use it and end up flushing it into the systems, in which case it's coming in its full concentration. And the way this drug works is it makes the uterine lining inhospitable to a baby. A baby can't survive after a woman has taken this drug. The worst thing in my mind that could possibly happen is that a woman who is trying to have a baby drinking water in her community that's contaminated and loses her baby as a result of the medical waste that has gone into that system. And we're just asking the FDA to take a hard look at this and to regulate. First of all, we want the FDA to go back and require physician supervision of the dispensing of the drug. We want the EPA to make sure that it's one of the substances that we're cleaning out of our water.
1: Yeah, so there's real concern because of the synthetic nature of this drug that the filtration systems are not taking it out, so that it's going back into the water supply, and so that women that may be ingesting that water that has not been able to remove this drug from the water, it's creating infertility issues. Is that?
17: It's creating infertility issues, and it could cause some women to lose their babies who are pregnant. And that's really, really tragic. I just can't even imagine how sad you would be if you were somebody who'd been trying for a long time to have a child and got pregnant, and then an abortion was caused by your drinking water, which, you know, is a real threat here. And so, look, the EPA has all kinds of standards for the quality of our drinking water. To me, taking out a chemical that is literally lethal to human life
1: Right. Should
17: be a no-brainer. And that's, I think, why so many other Republican AGs have joined me on this letter.
1: I mean, if we're so concerned, and I'm not saying we here in this program, but, you know, I'm a conservationist. I want good water. I want clean water. And I know there's been a lot of concern about how, you know, tainted water might affect fish and animals. We're talking about human beings being affected by tainted water. I mean, we ought to at least look and see what is in that water. And as I understand, that's what you're asking the EPA to do.
17: Yeah, that's all we're asking them to do, is take a hard look at this chemical, what the effects are, and to make sure that we aren't causing abortions, that we aren't having an impact that makes women less fertile. And we really don't know what the effects of this drug are on young girls who are just going through puberty and how they develop.
1: Wow.
17: We want
1: all
17: those questions answered.
1: That's I hadn't even thought about that. Those that are ingesting this water over time, the cumulative effects that could have as these young girls and even males are maturing. We just don't know. General Hanaway, thank you so much for joining us. And again, thank you for leading out this effort. We'll be very interested to see when you hear back from the EPA. We'd love to talk to you.
17: Thanks so much, Tony. Really appreciate you covering this.
1: Absolutely. All right, folks. I mean, this is another aspect of the mifepristone. I know we talk about it a lot, but it's quite significant. Not only is it harming women, 11% of women that have that use this pill have adverse medical effects, showing up in emergency rooms. Of course, the babies in many cases, or most cases, are dying. But there's residual and peripheral effects of this that could be affecting everyone. It needs to stop.
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19: You know, heresy has a multifaceted dimension about it. It can develop from a number of different sources. It can have a number of different causes. As simple as misunderstanding a passage of Scripture so profoundly that one deviates from the faith. It could be driven by personal gain, where someone wants to advocate a view that helps their own agenda. Heresy can derive from someone being deceived and tricked by an outside source or an outside teacher that convinces them something's true that isn't. And so, you know, ultimately, we would argue that there is spiritual activity behind all those things, that Satan is out to deceive and trick the church. And so he is always churning up debate and churning up disagreement about the person of Christ and the nature of the gospel and so on.
18: Visit thegodwhospeaks.org.
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23: Hey everybody, Walker Wildman here. 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Episode 9 of AFA at Home, One Nation Under God, celebrating America's 250th anniversary. That's our theme. That's our title and subtitle for this video session. Coming out very soon for you. Stay tuned on July 4th, 2026, on America's 250th birthday. We're going to release this video. 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

0: This is Washington Watch. I'm Tony Perkins, and it is Thursday. All right, yesterday we were talking about, we had the pastors in town for a briefing, and we were focused on our Pray, Vote, Stand chapters, and several of you called in or texted in. And so I do want to encourage you, if you would like to join our Pray, Vote, Stand chapter initiative, it's equipping believers to engage locally, prayerfully, and biblically, building relationships with local leaders so that we might change this country one county at a time. So our goal of the next 10 years is to have a chapter anchored in a church in every county in America. That's over 3,200. And we're well on our way. And if you would like to be a part of that, simply text CHAPTERS to 67742. That's CHAPTERS to 67742. Our word for today comes from 2 Samuel chapter 19. As David returned to Jerusalem after Absalom's rebellion, one of his harshest critics came seeking mercy. Verse 19. Then he said to the king, "Do not let my lord impute iniquity to me, or remember what wrong your servant did on the day that my lord the king left Jerusalem." But Abishai answered and said, "Shall not Shimei be put to death for this, because he cursed the Lord's anointed?" And David said, "What have I to do with you, you sons of Zeruiah? Shall any man be put to death today in Israel? For do I not know that today I am king over Israel?" Only days earlier, Shimei had cursed David and thrown stones at him. Now that David was restored to the throne, the tables had turned. Abishai, one of David's military commanders, wanted justice. David chose mercy. Having experienced God's grace himself, he extended grace to another. Those who have received mercy are best positioned to show mercy. When God vindicates us, we do not have to settle every score. We can trust him and leave judgment in his hands. Grace received should become grace extended. To find out more about our journey through the Bible, text the word Bible to 67742. I'd love to have you on the journey. All right, we want to continue the discussion from the last segment regarding the growing concern over abortion-related medical waste that is currently being flushed into our water supply. Joining me now in the studio is our Washington Stand panel for today, Suzanne Bowdy, editorial director and senior writer, and Casey Harper, managing editor of Broadcast. Suzanne, Casey, thanks for joining me.
1: Thanks, Tony.
2: Thanks, Tony.
0: All right, Suzanne.
2: Thanks.
0: Attention. Let's start with you, Suzanne. We can only assume why the FDA has been slow walking its promised study on mifepristone. We're now hearing that we'll have one within the next 6 months. But is there any reason why the EPA should not be looking into the potential contamination of our water supply like right now?
2: In my opinion, there's not. But in the Trump administration's opinion, I think it's the same reason they're not studying the abortion drug, which is that they're afraid of what they'll find, and they're afraid that they'll have to take action once they do. I mean, this is not a study that we've just started asking for on the water supply. There were congressmen last June who sent a letter saying we need to look into this, and they're writing to a Republican administration that should be very sympathetic to this, because it doesn't just affect pro-lifers. The water supply affects everyone. Right. So where are the environmentalists?
0: But hasn't the president even made a clean water a major issue for him?
1: Yeah, he said it on the campaign trail endlessly, that he wanted to have the crystal clear water. He always says crystal clear water.
0: That's not like bottled water, like he was on a...
1: No. Okay. Well, and it's kind of funny, as a conservative, I finally want the EPA to do something.
2: Right.
1: The EPA has been blocking housing developments and preventing energy, they won't.
0: I'm not a big fan of another government agency, but right. I do appreciate what's happened in this country over the last 100 years, where we have actually cleaned up the water. Mm-hmm. We have much cleaner water today. Mm-hmm. I remember, you're too young to remember, but I used to remember when I was a kid, they ran these ads about not littering, and they had a little Indian with the tear coming down in his canoe. About the polluted water. And frankly, even when I was in office, I advanced a number of conservationist type legislation.
2: Really?
0: Yes, I'm not a tree hugger, but I love the outdoors, and I do think we need to be responsible stewards. But nothing is more fundamental than water.
2: No.
0: Everybody has to have it.
2: And you would think the environmentalists would be up in arms in this, but where are they? I mean, the left cares about the little Delta smelt carry. Yeah. And they'll stop government over it. But
0: they're probably being harmed by this, too.
1: Yeah, actually, those small creatures are the ones you kind of mentioned.
2: That's what
1: frogs
2: I mean.
1: And fish.
2: Yeah.
1: I mean, we already have evidence that pharmaceuticals are hurting wildlife. That's unquestionable. Yeah, that's proven. And so it's not a stretch to say that other things.
0: Well, but what's interesting is that they're being harmed in large ways by the pharmaceuticals that are related to reproduction. Mm. And so it's like there's this one category we're not going to touch it. Doesn't matter who it's harming. We have to protect this at all costs.
2: Right.
1: Yeah. And what we've seen, I think, the politicization of science. We saw this a lot during COVID, but we're seeing it here with EPA, the hesitation to just do the science, find out the truth. The truth will speak for itself. But also the FDA not tracking. In 2016, they stopped tracking adverse effects of the abortion pill with the same stringency.
0: Right.
1: So it just raises the question of what are you afraid of? If it's just data, if it's just facts. In fact, if the abortion pill is not dangerous and it's not affecting the water supply negatively, wouldn't you want all the data to debunk
2: Absolutely.
1: These conservatives and just shut them up?
2: Those wacko conservatives.
1: The truth should.
0: But again, we put everything into that is related to sexual behavior into a guarded little box here. That nobody can touch.
1: Yeah.
0: It's beyond reach. Everything else, you know, we regulate kids getting tattoos, but if they want to cut off body parts, they
2: it's
0: can
2: fine,
0: do that.
2: Right. Mm-hmm.
0: But it's because it has something to do with sex, which actually we have to understand that this has a very strong spiritual connection. I mean, this is even going back in scripture, sex has always been something used by the enemy to deceive and to destroy and to derail individuals.
1: Yeah.
0: And so this is one of those things that we cannot see this apart from the spiritual aspect of mankind.
1: Well, so is human sacrifice, too. I mean, sex and human sacrifice and blood,
0: That was the way they got rid of, in the Old Testament, that's the way they got rid of the children who were the byproducts of the sexual relations in the idolatry and the temple prostitution.
1: Right.
0: They sacrificed them.
1: Right. So it was also believed to be really the currency by which you gained power in the spirit realm, from that blood.
0: Yeah.
1: And so the idea that we're drinking the fetal remains, sort of defiling ourselves, this very spiritual thing, and then we're have this whole category of aberrant sexual behavior that we're not allowed. We just think it's purely natural. It's actually very spiritual. Maybe that's why there is that fence around it you're talking about.
0: Yeah, I mean, we have to see it through the spiritual dimension. I mean, there's no other explanation of why is everything else treated one way and anything related to sex, human sexuality, treated this way.
1: Yeah, the news doesn't make sense without the spiritual filter.
0: That's right.
1: Because if it was really about truth, we'd want all the data to find the cleanest drinking water. There's all these ulterior motives because of the spiritual aspect, but so many Americans are just spiritually blind. They don't think with that biblical worldview. They don't see it.
0: So the left is all about science as long as it doesn't
2: when it's
0: touch.
2: Convenient. Yeah.
0: When
2: right.
0: it doesn't touch
1: right.
0: the issues of sex.
1: Yeah, and gender.
0: All right, speaking of,
2: insanity.
0: Yeah, Let's talk about, speaking of sex, Congress actually has a number of ethics issues, but we're not going to talk about that. I want to talk about...
2: That was a great transition to FISA.
0: Yeah, that was the Foreign Intelligence Surveillance Act. It's coming. I've gotten wind that there's a number of ethics complaints that have been filed against members regarding sexual behavior, and it destroys, and this destroys many political careers, many families, and unfortunately, I think we're going to see some things in the days ahead. But anyway, speaking of Congress, the House was unable today to pass a clean 3-week extension of the Section 702 of the Foreign Intelligence Surveillance Act, known as FISA. Why is this issue important, Casey?
1: Well, it's really important for national security. I mean, terrorist attacks have been stopped by FISA, and there's no doubt about that. FISA, briefly, it allows the spying on foreigners around the world. Now, the problem with it and the controversy is that foreigners talk to Americans a lot. Mm-hmm. And when you do these broad sweeps of records...
0: Do they speak in English?
1: Sometimes, yeah.
0: Okay.
1: Sometimes. And, that's a separate issue, is when you can only spy on Americans, but your country has 40 million illegal immigrants in it. I mean, what is it, even the protection of spying on foreigners when your country's full of illegal immigrants? But in setting that aside, it's a national security issue, but there's also a constitutional and privacy question because can how safe do we want to be if we want to let the government spy on us? And we kind of joke, you mentioned these congressional scandals and everything. There is talk on the internet about how much the intelligence apparatus has the ability to spy on lawmakers, which we know they've done.
0: Well, we go back to the FBI Director Hoover. I mean, he used a lot of that as leverage over lawmakers.
1: Yes. Yeah, and that hasn't stopped. It's gone on with others as well, staffers as well.
0: But this is a really important issue, because I agree with what you said, and I've talked to many members about this in the intelligence that are on the committees related to intelligence. This is a very important tool. We live in a very dangerous world. Mm-hmm. And so we have this is not new, but we have this tension between security and freedom. And I'm grateful, as I talked earlier with Dr. Harris, that we have lawmakers that are willing to fight over those fundamental freedoms and not just give them away with this promise of security. But there's another element of this that I think we need to factor in historically as a country, is that America has enjoyed unprecedented freedom mm-hmm. in the history of humankind. Mm-hmm. At the same time, unprecedented security. I mean, we're able to enjoy our freedom and walk around, except when you go to the Capitol and have to take your shoes off or you have to go
2: TSA.
0: To the
2: airport,
0: TSA. And I tell you, that irritates me, because it's a reminder that we are losing our freedom. Mm-hmm. We're living in a country as captives in many ways. We have to take your shoes off to go into a government building that your tax dollars are paying for, or get on an airplane. Something's wrong. Now, I know, Casey, your generation's grown up with this.
2: Yeah.
0: I haven't. Mm-hmm. And I'm not going to get comfortable with it. Because what it's telling me is that that protective hand of God that has mm-hmm. enabled us to enjoy both freedom and security is being removed from our country. I think mm-hmm. 9/11 was the first time we saw it in a very significant way. And the only solution, if we want to enjoy both freedom and security, is to turn back to God and repent, appeal to Him for that protective hand, walking in His ways according to His word, that we might have that protective hand. There's no other explanation. That's a part of America's exceptionalism,
1: yep.
0: that we've enjoyed these things that no one else has. It's because of the hand of God.
1: Yeah, I think that's true. So what's the alternative that people will turn to if they don't turn back to God? And I think it's the Tower of Babel picture, which actually the Pope used that picture to talk about the AI. Mm-hmm. When you combine AI with the security right. state, mass surveillance, AI is going to allow the processing power to make mass constant surveillance and immediate reactions possible. I mean, to fit constant facial recognition, all these things, it's going to be coalesced in AI.
0: So what happens when those that do not share a appreciation for freedom
1: yeah.
0: are behind the levers of that?
1: Well, those people always end up behind the levers.
0: They do. Yeah. I mean, we've become like China, with China's social credit score, with their use of facial recognition tied to digital currency, which then restricts your ability to make certain purchases or go certain places.
1: I've read about this somewhere. I think
2: the Washington
1: or the maybe? Book of Revelation, yeah. maybe.
0: That's what we're moving toward.
1: Yeah.
0: And so I'm not saying this as an alarmist. I'm saying as one that we need to recognize what is happening around us. And this is what happens generationally, is if we don't draw awareness to this, we become comfortable with it, and we're willing to sacrifice freedom for the promise of security, which Ben Franklin once said, those who surrender fundamental freedoms for the promise of security deserve neither.
1: Yeah.
0: And so I think we need to be aware that America can only enjoy these unprecedented freedoms that we've had, that we're losing, and have security if we mm-hmm. have the hand of God on the nation.
1: Yeah. And you can only have that with mass repentance.
0: Right.
1: You
0: well,
1: can't claim
0: obedience.
1: God protection and live
0: oh, you
1: sin.
0: Can't. You can't be aborting a million point two children a year through federal policy and expect God's blessing on that.
1: Yeah, yeah, and also mass. I mean, fornication is common and accepted and celebrated.
0: Well, not just accepted, but promoted right. in our public. I mean,
2: encouraged.
0: You just saw. Yeah, I mean, we were just talking
1: even
0: with Tim Walberg.
1: Often.
0: I mean, we're just talking with Congressman Tim Walberg, and I just show all the clips. Mm-hmm. But I mean, there's talk about the the fact that they have kids of different sexes, different genders, sleeping in the same rooms on school field trips, that they have drag queen story hours coming into the schools. I mean, they are promoting gender confusion and promiscuous behavior that leads to destructive activity.
1: Sorry, I'm going to let you get in here, Suzanne, but I was going to say...
2: I'm enjoying this conversation very much.
1: Well, I was going to say, there's a distinction I think you see in the book of Ezekiel between when the people are acting evil and God's response to that versus when the leaders begin to endorse and promote the evil, and it's another level of judgment. Mm-hmm. I think there's a certain understanding that there's always going to be evil people in your country and doing evil, but the leaders endorse it, God doesn't seem to tolerate that.
0: And when the people consider it to be normal.
1: Yeah, yeah.
0: The normalization.
2: Right, absolutely.
0: Suzanne, you want to put an exclamation point on that?
1: Like the emoji?
2: We were going to talk about something else that also had to do with normalizing.
0: Oh, that's right. We had
2: the gestating parents
0: in New York. I'm actually going to do my commentary for the weekend show on that. That's just absurd what New York is doing, dropping mom, dad, mother, father for non-gestating and gestating parent.
1: Yeah.
2: And we were told same-sex marriage wouldn't affect us, and here we are.
1: Yeah. I got you something, Tony, if you have time. For Father's Day.
0: Yeah.
2: Right.
1: Your best non-gestating parent ever here. A lot of work went into that, clearly.
0: I see.
2: We're going to start selling them.
0: Got that? Non-gestating parent. All right, folks, we're out of time, but get your own non-gestating mug
1: at farseed.org.
0: Have a great night.
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7: For American Family News, I'm Robert Thornton. Today, President Donald Trump planned to fire strikes on Iran, but based on a discussion with Iran, the president has canceled the attacks. More from Fox's Max Gordon in Dubai.
8: Major military action tonight. President Trump, he was teasing that this morning, saying that strikes were going to be happening, but

0: posted to social media. Threatening strikes there would create an endless quagmire that you will be stuck in for years. And some in Iran believe the regime has been thrown a lifeline. The Trump administration has identified more than 15,000 cases of adults gaining custody of multiple immigrant children who entered the U.S. without a parent. The Justice Department says the Biden-Harris administration allowed hundreds of thousands of children who crossed the border to be handed over to people who, in many cases, were not properly vetted to take custody of those children. The president has announced a nominee to serve as permanent director of national intelligence. The move comes after an uproar in Congress over the president's pick for an acting director. Here's Fox's Jill Nato.
1: Bill Pulte was the president's nominee to temporarily take over as DNI, but Democrats complained he was a Trump loyalist with no intel experience. Senator Mark Warner.
2: Bill Pulte is a national security threat.
1: Democrats had said they won't support the renewal of Section 702 of the Foreign Intelligence Surveillance Act unless Pulte's appointment was withdrawn. But now President Trump is nominating Jay Clayton, the U.S. attorney for the Southern District of New York, who Warner says he respects. But he can't understand the president's timing since FISA expires Friday.
2: Why wouldn't he have nominated him yesterday?
1: Meanwhile, Senate Majority Leader John Thune said he thinks Clayton is a qualified professional. In Washington, Jill Nato, Fox News.
0: Secretary of Agriculture Brooke Rollins met with ranchers at a South Texas ranch today about the New World screwworm issue.
3: As we continue to note that our food supply is completely safe, there's no compromising of that, our great American beef, this is an issue. It is a pest that we will continue to treat as we're eradicating and moving back south and ultimately eradicating forever under all of the things that we have deployed.
0: The state of Texas has put parts of seven counties under quarantine. On June 6th, the U.S. Department of Agriculture confirmed that the screwworm was detected in a calf near La Pryor, Texas. A new bill in Oklahoma will require free speech courses to be taught on college campuses. Here's a report from Caleb Castile.
4: Oklahoma has passed a new law intended to crack down on religious discrimination against student organizations. One way they will do this is to require a free speech training course to be completed by each student upon graduation. The bill was signed into law last month after both the state Senate and House of Representatives in Oklahoma passed it. In both chambers, all opposition came from the Democrats, with only one supporter from the party in each branch of the state government. Some critics argue that forcing students to take a free speech course is a contradiction of itself and is actually limiting free speech. Tina Deskovich, CEO of Moms for Liberty, doesn't see it that way.
5: I think the law is trying to bring free speech back to America and college campuses.
4: She also noted that other states of the union will be watching to see how the law is enforced in Oklahoma.
5: The great thing about states is they are the incubator, and I think people will look to see how this plays out, probably pause and wait and see if there's follow-up lawsuits, if the law stands, and then if it's successful and we see progress, other states will probably try to adopt something similar.
4: I'm Caleb Castile.
0: The National Weather Service says heat will remain a concern over the southern and eastern U.S. with hot daytime temperatures and warm overnight lows. That's all our time for now. Find more news at AFM.net.
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12: Good evening, everyone. Welcome to the Hamilton Corner. My name is Abraham Hamilton III, joined by the Corner contingent right across from me. This time is producer extraordinaire, often imitated, never duplicated, the real J Mac. And that is because we are broadcasting live from Pennsylvania. We are here for the Christian

0: Home School Association's of Pennsylvania's 2026 convention. We're going to be participating there. I will have the privilege of addressing their graduating class for this year. And so we're looking forward to that. It just so happens that we have some stuff lined up for today that just underscores why parents taking on the challenge and the responsibility in embracing what God has required of them concerning their children is the order of the day. There was a hearing on Capitol Hill that just shows, man, that when you send your children to these people, they believe they own them. You know, Horace Mann said that we view parents who send their children to our institutions as having given hostages to our cause, you know, and they actually treat the children in that way. Not physically, I'm not talking about that, but I'm talking about ideologically and spiritually. And we're going to get into that as we go throughout the show a bit today. Later on in the program, we have some other things we're going to get to first. But in addition to producer extraordinaire, the real J Mac, we have my man, 100 grand, Mr. Bobby Rosa, man in the board for us so that we can deliver today's program to you. This is the show where we remind you on a daily basis that what goes on in your house is far more important than what goes on in the White House. The goal there is never to minimize or to denigrate the goings on in the White House. Obviously, those things are important, but to simply recalibrate us to understanding that we are directly responsible for what we are responsible for what we have direct access to. Of course, we pray for what happens in the White House. Of course, we participate civically. Of course, we respond to action alerts. We send messages and things of that nature. But we have the wherewithal to be the thermostats in our own homes, to where we don't merely take temperatures like thermometers, but we set the temperature in our own homes. And my encouragement to you is to refuse to allow the temperature in your home to be set elsewhere, but that you set the temperature in your home. This is why I describe very moment many of you, if not most of you, are making your transition from your part-time jobs where you generate an income to your full-time jobs where you cultivate an outcome. And I want to encourage you to do so with intentionality, understanding the primacy that God places on the family and welcoming God's view to govern, to guard, and to guide your view. And we're going to get into this starting right from the beginning with the scripture. But it's vitally, vitally important that we understand the world is going to world, but we must not take our marching orders from the world. We must not do so. It is exceedingly grievous to God, first of all, and secondarily, hindering to the body of Christ being what God has called us to be if we continuously allow the world to dictate to us where we should stand on various issues. And we're going to get into it. I'm aware, been paying attention to the Carmelo Anthony trial in the Frisco, Texas area, Collin County, Texas. And it is just, it honestly is heartbreaking to me to see how easily things or tragedies like that are consistently utilized to perpetuate the balkanization of our country and kind of a ping ponging of a grievance industry. You know, you have people coining the phrase the woke right. What really is happening is the Marxist program is working because our society is being broken down based on these artificial delineations. And you have people who are saying they're conservatives, but they say in light of all of the wokeness and the retrograde expressions coming from the leftists, that's what they call them. Y'all know I call them regressives because regressivism is a bipartisan institution. It's a bipartisan initiative, you know. But you have the radical Marxism and second wave feminism and all of these things. And so then you have those on the right. Well, who cares about individual liberty? Who cares about ordered liberty and constitutionality? We just want to have our way asserted, regardless of constitutional norms, regardless of ordered liberty, regardless of due process. No, and it's like, man, you are regressive statists just like the leftists are regressive statists. You just have a different flavor of how you want the state to function. And so you have this ping-ponging of kind of a grievance perception. You have people that want to defend Carmelo Anthony for no reason other than his skin color. And what you don't realize is that that's kind of ideology that creates the Nick Fuentes's of the world. And then you have Nick Fuentes's ideology kind of laundered even into the church by people posing as pastors or professing to be pastors like Joel Webbin and others. You know, this dude literally said on national podcast, he's debating Ruslan and Avery Austin God logic, and he's arguing that, well, no, it is against God's normative design to have inter-ethnic marriages. What? My boy, do you own a Bible? Let alone have you read? This is absurd. This is absurd. And it's having outsized impact. And some of you are listening to me is like, man, I've never heard this before. Some of the younger, less melanated men are being persuaded by the Webbins of the world and the Fuenteses of the world. I'm saying, what are you talking about? Don't you realize that all throughout the scripture, Miriam, Moses' sister, had a problem with Moses marrying a Cushite wife. How did God respond to that? One of the major tribes of Israel. In fact, two of the major tribes of Israel, Ephraim and Manasseh. Do we need to talk about their ancestry? They're the product of Joseph marrying an Egyptian woman. God's prohibition in the scripture never had anything to do with ethnicity, never had anything to do with skin shade. The thing that God prohibited was his people intermarrying with people who were pagans, whose marriage would turn them away from Yahweh fidelity. That's it. I mean, we can go on and on and on and on. And then, oh man, I got to get to the word of God. But Webbin even said some idiocy like, well, you won't find the scripture outright condemning polygamy. That's a lie. First of all, God announced his definition for marriage in the book of Genesis. For this cause shall a man, singular, be joined to a woman, singular, and the two shall become one flesh. Every time when you have violations of God's definition for marriage, it was chaotic in Israel's existence. Then in the New Testament, when Jesus is queried about marriage, he affirms what was articulated in the book of Genesis. This is Jesus, the hypostatic union. For this cause shall a man, even though he knows all of the history, he knows about David and them, Solomon and them, Abraham, he knows about all the history, yet Jesus affirms, for this cause shall a man be joined to his wife, and the two, not 25, not thruples and quadruples and none of that, and the two shall become one flesh. What are we talking about here? To the word of God we go. Proverbs 28:5. I have more to say about that. I'm sure you can tell. The Lord says this in the book of Proverbs. Proverbs 28, verse 5. It says this. Evil men do not understand justice, but those who seek the Lord understand it completely. If you've been listening to my program for any length of time, you've heard me say that cries for justice, void of the cross, will rapidly descend into the pursuit of vengeance. Cries for justice, void of the cross, will descend rapidly into the pursuit of vengeance. And we are living in an environment to where grievance politics has gripped our country across the political spectrum. I mentioned what I said about Joel Webbin, because this dude has literally asked the question, if you have a black man, a more melanated man who is godly, who loves God, who shares your theology, who's upright, who's a member of the church where you're serving, and he wants to pursue your daughter, would you be willing to allow him to pursue your daughter? You know what he says? Well, I would prefer for my grandchildren to look like me. And he says, if this is the only options available in a binary, and if there's a more melanated man who meets all my criteria, and there's a less melanated man, of course, he didn't say, he said black and white. But if there's a less melanated man who meets all my criteria, I'm going to pick the less melanated man because I want my grandchildren to look like me. Guys, that is touchstone skin color-based partiality. And this is coming from a man who professes to be a pastor. So he's shepherding people and discipling people. And discipling them into what Jesus said, woe to the Pharisees who traverse land and sea to gain a proselyte and make him twofold a child of hell. And he attempted to make his assertion, and Avery and Ruslan kept demanding, man, can you support what you're saying from scripture? And he couldn't do it because the scripture doesn't support that. I mentioned just a couple of examples. I can go all through the examples. Do I need to talk about Boaz being joined to Ruth, the Moabite? Do I need to talk about the ancestor to King David, Rahab, the Canaanite? What are we talking about here? But guys, these things, these are worldly ideologies that have been laundered and coming to the way of the church to where you have, and this is a danger, you have people on both ends of the spectrum attempting to use scripture as a justification for the sinful partiality that they're harboring in their hearts. Young white men feeling like, well, we've been persecuted by the world, so here's our response. Then we're going to be more worldly, and who cares what the scripture says? Well, we just need to have, you know, our governance. Using Alexander Dugan's reference to a Christian prince, we just need to have the government to enforce our preferences. You got Joel Webbin saying dumb stuff like, yeah, there should be no freedom of speech in the ambit of so-called Christian nationalism. Man, this is foolishness, guys. Then you have people like Jasmine Crockett talking about, well, that was just a little bitty knife. What are you talking about? That's punctured a man's heart and stabbed him to death through the heart? What are you talking about? Oh, yeah. You forgot, Abe. You have to put the shades on, you see, because the melanin shade is what governs how you evaluate evidence. Man, guys, this is not God's way. And I don't expect the world to lead in this, but I do expect God's people to reject the foolishness. Are we talk about, I've talked about Republicans in name only. Are we Christians in name only? That Christianity is just a convenient badge to wear when it fits my purposes. But when it actually comes down to applying what God's word says, then nah, we got to retreat to, you know, to our tribes. We have to retreat to. Guys, it's bad, man. It's bad. And you know, the thing that it shows, it shows the lack of gravity that the professing church has. And it reveals, frankly, that the Lord's bride, his remnant, is probably a lot smaller than we think it really, really is. When you get down to brass tacks. Because you get to the whole thing, Joel Webbin's own screen, he used a lot of words trying to sound fanciful and sound educated. But the bottom line was, he prefers less melanated skin shade. That's what he prefers. That's what it comes down to. Skin color, skin shade. That was the determining factor for him. And he was upset that I don't want a United States of America where we don't have a significant quantity of people with my preferred skin shade. You know what that's called? Skin color based partiality. You know what that's called? Sin. But when called to repent, nah, he don't want to repent. He's gonna try to use wordsmithing to conceal the true malevolent of the sinfulness of his heart on this issue. And I pray that the Lord opens his eyes. This is the Hamilton Corner. Yeah, we ready to roll today. Thank you all for tuning into the program.
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2: Spiritual habits are so important. Be in God's Word absolutely every single day. On a pretty regular basis, I challenge believers to set the goal of reading at least 3 chapters in your Bible each and every day. Why is that important? Because, amongst other things, the Word of God refers to itself as being the sword of the Spirit, and that's exactly what it is. Well, when you're consuming God's Word, when you're reading and meditating on it, it's equipping you with the weaponry of God's Word. The most powerful weapon in the universe is the Word of God. And when you're reading and studying God's Word, it's equipping you to be a better equipped soldier who knows how to take the weapon of the sword of the Spirit and use it wisely and productively. As we prepare ourselves for battle on a daily basis, we can prepare to stand against the devil, and not only just to defend ourselves, but to do battle with him and to take territory away from him.
3: This is John MacArthur inviting you to join me for Portraits of Grace. Say, have you noticed how people tend to compare themselves to others when evaluating their own righteousness? But God's standard is much higher. In fact, Jesus said you must be perfect as your heavenly Father is perfect. God doesn't compare you to others. He compares you to himself. And apart from Christ, everyone fails that comparison because we've all sinned and fallen short of his glory. But at salvation, God imputed Christ's righteousness to you. That is, he put it to your spiritual account. Therefore, it's your faith in Christ that made you pure, not your personal achievement. Let that truth bring joy to your heart and praise to your lips. This is John MacArthur, trusting your lives are portraits of grace.
4: Okay, here's an assignment for you, if you will. I want you to take some time and think about a getaway that gives you a chance to get together with other people of faith, deepen your walk with God, and make new friends, all while enjoying the Creation Museum and the Ark Encounter in Kentucky. I'm talking about joining AFA at the Ark, October 29th and 30th. This is a great opportunity to break away from the grind of everyday life and draw closer to God through special presentations from Patricia Engler and Brian Osborne of Answers in Genesis. It also includes entrance to the Creation Museum on Thursday and the Ark Encounter on Friday. Friday's dinner includes a panel discussion with Tony Vitagliano, Walker Wildman, and Wesley Wildman, Vice Presidents of American Family Association. This is an event that can fill up quickly, so hurry to afa.net/events to register for AFA at the Ark 2026. afa.net/events, and we'll see you at the Ark.
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0: Welcome back to the Hamilton Corner. Abraham Hamilton III here. I alluded to this already in the first segment, but I'm going to say it again now. And I should mention we're broadcasting live from Pennsylvania, where we're here for the Christian Home Educators Association of Pennsylvania's 2026 convention. Looking forward to being here the next few days and pouring as the Lord would allow me to pour, and also to be encouraged by those who are here. But I'm telling you, man, I'm just gripped by the consistent and predictable and repeated phenomenon to where we dehumanize people and are using people like Austin Metcalf and Carmelo Anthony really as avatars for pre-existing identitarianism. You know, like just stop for a second. If the skin shades of the people were reversed, how would you assess the facts of the case? Based on what you're aware of. And the other thing is like, are we incapable as a society of pausing for a moment and reflecting on the fact that both of these young men are bearers of God's image, and to mourn the horrors of the tragedy across the board, to where the senseless act of violence has deprived the Metcalf family of their son. And Carmelo Anthony, his family will be forever changed as well. Sentenced to 35 years in prison. It's a first degree offense in Texas. In Texas, the range of punishment potentially is 5 to 99 years or life. The jury came back with 35 years in Texas. It's considered a 3G offense because of the Texas Code of Criminal Procedure, where it falls into the penal statute. So you're going to have to serve half of the time before you become parole eligible. But it's just disgusting to me. It's disgusting to me. Because you have Jasmine Crockett saying, oh, well, that little bitty knife. What are you talking about? You know, a deadly weapon is not only the instrument, but also the manner used. And you use a knife to stab a person, to stop their heart it certainly is a deadly weapon. I mean, what are you talking about, Jasmine Crockett? And then you have on the other side people saying, yeah, see, because, you know, white men are under assault. Stop the presses, man. No, you're not. You're not. You're not. Well, statistically speaking, that happens way more than others. How often does it happen across the whole? It's guys, this is foolish. This is foolish. And so you have a resurgence of things happening that I thought we were past. I thought we were past this. You have our lighter shade brothers now making excuses for harboring sinful partiality in their hearts. Harboring it. Saying things. I keep talking about Joe Weapon because I just watched one of his stupid videos not too long ago. Well, he made the statement that 90 to 95% of, you know, black churches are heretical. How can you make such a statement? Have you assessed all of the churches where you have more melanated people in this country that are populated by more melanated people? If you listen to the show, you know what I'm saying. There's no such thing as a black church. Stop the presses. But are you going to ignore the reality of how the whole phenomenon of the black church came about? Are we going to ignore that? We're going to ignore Lemuel Haynes and others and how they were excluded from worshiping together? That's how it started, guys. There would have been no such thing as a black church if less melanated Christians were willing to worship with the more melanated saints. You know, the way it happened in the first century, you know, when you had the church at Antioch. It would never exist. And then on the opposite side, you have the perpetual grievance industry, or I should say conversely, with Jasmine Crockett and all these other people that are saying that it doesn't matter what the facts of the circumstances are, it doesn't matter what the context is, that based on skin color, we are going to adhere to these Marx-driven labels of oppressor and oppressed based on nothing other than skin color. And frankly, I'm sick of it. I'm not sick of it coming from the world. I'm sick of it filtering its way in the church. The world is gonna world. I don't expect the world to understand this. Evil men cannot understand justice. So it's that easy for all of us across the board to put our Bibles down and to put Christ down if skin color is the issue? Skin shade has arisen, and so all of a sudden there's a jettisoning of any kind of biblical thought, any kind of fidelity to scripture, any kind of willingness to worship the Lord, any kind of a desire to be objective and assess things objectively for what they are. I'm not ignorant of what's happened in this country, but how long are we going to be captive by what has happened in this country? I know about redlining and all of those things, but that doesn't govern everything that's happening now. I'm just tired of it, man. I'm just tired of it. I'm just tired of it. People continue. You can set your alarm. Oh, it's coming. Here it comes. Somebody about to say lynching. Here it comes. Oh, this is a modern day lynching. Man, I have a friend who not too long ago had a scenario where he's driving a car. And I'm not going to go into all of the details. But there was an older, less melanated woman who, of her own initiative, was walking behind his car. And my friend, who is more melanated, unbeknownst to him, struck the woman with the vehicle. And I'll add this in. It was in Louisiana. And there are many people who would have anticipated, oh, here he goes. Now none of this is on the media, and I'm gonna tell you why it wasn't on the media. You know, here it goes. Oh, here we go. Oh, you know, black man strikes white woman. Oh, you know what's going to happen next. Jeff, you know what's going to happen. My friend called me. We talked. You know what happened? Nothing. Because the woman who lost her life was contributory negligent in her conduct of her affairs. That my friend had no ability to see her. Not at all. And so when his vehicle struck her, it literally, don't want to say that, was an accident. An accident. And I'm my friend is probably listening to the show right now. And my friend is saying, man, Abe, listen, I didn't do anything wrong. I'm going to stand on God's word. And he didn't do anything wrong. I won't go into all of the details, but end up turning out that my friend spoke to the family members of the deceased woman. The family got to learn that my friend was a pillar in the community. He was a Christian. And it ended up becoming a God moment of grace between my friend and the family of the deceased woman. Now, I know it right now. Some of y'all listening to me saying, come on, Abe, that ain't happened. That ain't true. All right. Well, I'll just tell you this. I love God way too much to lie to y'all. And also, my friend is probably listening to this show right now. How long? You can only stay trapped as long as you allow yourself to stay trapped. I said long ago, man, I don't understand it. I cannot reconcile these two contradictory notions where, you know, you have people on a Sunday, they'll cue Ty Trippin. I got the victory. I got the victory. You know, I got the victory. And then the very next day, nah, man, I'm a victim. Like, what? Pick one. Pick. You can't be perpetually both at the same time. And I guess what you're hearing from me is just I grieve for the Lord's bride, because it seems that we get caught up in this. And so you cannot have a reasonable, objective conversation about what the instances on the facts. It has to be laden with this oppressed oppressor dynamic that is a perpetual phenomenon. While at the same time saying we want to go forward. I said the same thing when people were predictably going berserk after the Louisiana versus Calais Supreme Court decision. I'm like, man, what do we want to be? What do we want to be as a people? Do we want to be the type of people to where we grow beyond the horrors of our history or not? More to the point, what kind of church will we be in this nation? I refer to Acts 17 very often. For our Lord determined before time the boundaries of our habitation and the times in which we would live, so that men should seek God. You think he's surprised by the makeup of our nation? I was talking earlier about this. Guys, it's not just idiotic. It's sinful. It's sinful for Joe Webbin to say, if there's two Christian men equally qualified to marry my daughter, I want to pick the one with the lighter skin shade because I want my grandchildren to look like me. That's a personal preference, but it's a preference that is anchored in what the scripture would call partiality. And what I'm talking about is sinful. Sinful, the sinful component of it is when he says that his preferences are because sameness in skin shade is consistent with God's quote unquote normative design. That's just a flat lie. That's a flat lie. And I think it's just a coincidence, huh, Joel, that, you know, Rahab and Ruth the Moabitess, they just so happen to be in the lineage of our Messiah. I think that's just a coincidence. You know, it's a coincidence that on Acts 2 on the day of Pentecost, you have literally men from all over the world, people from all over the world. And as the Spirit of God, it's distributed amongst all men, that you have those who are outside the upper room hearing our Lord being praised in all of their language. I guess that's just a coincidence. That's just a coincidence. Guys, it's sickening. It's sickening. And I'm addressing this here because there is a seedy underbelly in the various corners of the interweb where you have this returning to partiality, but you're trying to sanitize it. But they're trying to sanitize it. And it's sickening. In the Carmelo Anthony case, the jury returned its verdict in 3 hours. I've tried homicide cases. A 3-hour verdict on a homicide case is a pretty strong statement. It's a statement from the jury that the evidence was sufficiently compelling that led them to reject the self-defense claim that was asserted at trial. Now, if you want to talk to me about details of the trial, you want to talk to me about, you know, Batson challenges during jury selection that were heard and rejected. You want to talk to me about evidence presentation? By all means, let's do it. But don't come to me talking about, well, you know how it is. Hey, you know, I mean, because you got on one hand, you got this skin shade, and on the other hand, you got this skin shade. You know how it's going to turn out. No, I don't know how it's going to turn out. I don't know. No, I don't. I don't. From my own personal experiences, from what I've seen in courtrooms, I could tell you stories, but most importantly, from what I see in the scripture. From what I see in the scripture. I told you a story about my friend. According to that Marxist paradigm, my friend would be in Angola prison right now. But he's not. He's leading a ministry, leading his family, loving his wife, loving his children, and has a marker on his staff that even in deep South Louisiana, we have a situation that would have been probably unheard of years ago. I'm talking about in the 40s and 50s. Maybe. We have a more melanated man whose vehicle struck a less melanated woman and she died following her wounds. But the police investigation showed that my friend was not at fault, not even criminally negligent, not even a negligent homicide, nothing. Because it literally was an accident and the lady who lost her life, unfortunately, was at fault. Some would say, Abe, you're naive. You can call me what you want. But I'm going to tell you, like I told those people the first time I was accused of this insidious insult. I was, ooh, Abe, you're conservative. And at the time, I didn't know what the word meant. And I said to them what I'm going to say to you now. You can call me whatever name you want. But the one thing that I will do and that I know that Jesus saved me. And I have committed my life to trying to live according to what his word teaches. And if that's a problem for you, then I'm sorry that you have that problem. But as for me and my house, we're going to serve the Lord. We're not playing these stupid games. We're not going to be, you know, so predictably triggered and such emotionally infantile people that you just whisper to Jim Crow, up in arms. Or you whisper, they're replacing us. You know, people that may want to hear this, but the first part of God's command to mankind was to be fruitful and multiply. I wonder what would happen if we had people in our country that actually took that seriously and if we didn't allow, you know, so many of our children to be slaughtered in the womb. You know, Jesse Ridgway and his wife, they were so, you know, consumed by the potential of a Down syndrome diagnosis that they were not interested in allowing their son to grow to full term and to be delivered. When we reject God's way, man, we suffer. And we've been diminished to such a degree to where though God says children are a blessing, most people functionally treat and think of children as nothing other than burdens and impediments on their pursuit of American dreams.
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5: Welcome back to the Hamilton Corner. Abraham Hamilton III here. One thing I wanted to point out, this is a stat that has come across my desk a couple times, and it resonated with me because we have a young man in our local church who he wants to be a farmer, and I was encouraging him, and his family is encouraging him. The high water mark for family-owned farms in the United States of America was 6.5 million family farms in 1920. We had, 6.5 million family farms, not corporate farms, but family farms owned in our country in 1920. Well, as I am talking to you, in the year of our Lord 2026, that number has now plummeted to 2 million family farms in our country. So in a little over a century, we have hemorrhaged over 4.5 million farms in our nation. And as you heard me say, darkness is not an affirmative force, but it reoccupies the space that is vacated by the light. What has often happened is the farming enterprise is not continuing generationally. So you'll have one family owns a farm, and then the next generation, you know, would decide, nah, we're going to do something else. And don't get me, I understand farming is hard. It's challenging, but it's such rewarding work. And it has almost unrecognizably created a national security issue, because as the number of family farms in our nation has decreased, nations like China has stepped in, and they're providing, you know, pork and beef and other things that in some instances are not necessarily up to the quality of what we should desire in our nation. And I alluded to this during the program last week. There's a reason why we have such a prevalent iterations of obesity and I'll say it this way, processed sugar-related health conditions, all the way from diabetes to cognitive issues later in life. And in many ways, you know, there's an old adage, let your medicine be your food, let your food be your medicine. Well, in many ways, we are poisoning ourselves by our consumption habits. And a part of that is there is a bit more distance between our food and our consumption. And so I wanted to put that on your radar and to encourage some young people, like the young man in our local church, man, consider farming. What a valuable and viable way to invest your life in providing healthy foods for your neighbors to consume, for your own personal development, and also for your neighbors. You know, and I know that there's in some sectors of our country, there's a push in that direction. I'm thinking about Rory and Becca Groves, who are on this program several years ago. I got to have them back on to talk about utilizing land and farming and things of that nature. These are things and skills that used to be far more prevalent in our country, and in many ways we've kind of lost that. And I pray amongst the things, man, that we've learned or that we would learn as Shmovich has shown us, that if we're going to thrive as a nation, we cannot be relying upon people who wish us harm. You know, so in 100 years to have a dearth in family farms dropping from 6.5 million to barely hitting 2 million is gravely problematic. All right. Now, I want to share a little bit with you now, because there was a hearing on Capitol Hill just yesterday. And let me get the name of the hearing. Because the hearing, let me, where did I put the name? Do I have it here? Yes. The hearing was titled Breaking Trust, Attacks on Parental Rights, Inappropriate Content, and Legal Abuses in America Schools. And so you had representatives. Now, buckle your seatbelts when you hear me say this. You had representatives from Loudoun County, Virginia, San Francisco, and Chicago, who all testified. And these are places who have had some of the most egregious instances of abuses and rejection of parental rights that we've seen in the country. And yet they were there on Capitol Hill and treating the hearing as not an instance to help the American people and the families that they purport to serve, but really just defending their bureaucracies. Listen to and watch clip number three, go.
6: The title of this hearing of the House Committee on Education and Workforce is Breaking Trust, Attacks on Parental Rights, Inappropriate Content, and Legal Abuses. It set the premise for the line of questioning the school district leaders would face. Committee Chair Congressman Tim Walberg's first question to SFUSD Superintendent Dr. Maria Sue was about drag queens.
7: I am really proud to be the superintendent of San Francisco Unified School District.
8: At what age are students prepared for drag queen story hour?
7: Well, we welcome all 49,000 students as they are.
6: Superintendents from San Francisco, Chicago, and Loudoun County, Virginia were grilled by Republican members of the committee on subjects like diversity training, restroom policies for transgender youth, and the rights of religious parents to opt out of certain curricula.
5: So you heard the representative from San Francisco, and the congressman's question is very direct. At what age do you, oh, San Francisco bureaucrat, deem it's appropriate for children to be regaled with drag queen story hours? And you heard the whoosh, dodge, because they're playing dodgeball. We're happy to serve all 49,000 of our children. Now, you know as well as I know, drag queen story hour is not about the children. That's an adult. You have a grown man who comes to read a book who's dressed up like a woman. That's not. And the administrator wouldn't answer the question as to what age is appropriate. You know, you had Loudoun County, where you had the horrible circumstance where one of the most popular cases where we have had a boy who came to school identifying himself as a girl. And the school knew about this. and gave him access to the girls' intimate facilities, and the boy sexually assaulted one of the female students. Then, unbeknownst to parents in Loudoun County, they just transferred the boy to another school where he repeated the thing. Some of the lesser-known violations, because Loudoun County continued to allow access to intimate facilities by children who would identify themselves inconsistently with their biology, you had situations where you had a boy who for 3 years, was taking photos and videos of girls in the locker rooms and restrooms. For 3 years. A girl was given access to a boy's locker room and harassment claims came from there. You had the Mahmoud versus Taylor Supreme Court case that said if you're going to teach these LGBTQIA+, all of this stuff, parents have to be notified and given an opt-out where you have schools that are saying, nah, we're not following that. And it's just seeing this display of hubris on Capitol Hill. You know, it's like what is really like it's a who gonna check me boo status kind of disposition. Like, this is what we doing. Who gonna check me? You ain't gonna check me. We're gonna do what we want to do. You know, it's like and Bobby, you recall this guy's name who ran for governor in Virginia not too long ago when he said parents have no say over what's taught to their children. He ended up losing to Glenn Youngkin. But I forgot his name. Slips my mind at the moment. Ralph Northam. Thank you. Because that's how a lot of them think. And I understand that that's not everybody and not everywhere. But you know what is everywhere? That our nation has a stasis. That the status quo position is God must be excluded from the cultivation of the mind at the intentional, systematic level. If there are exceptions to where maybe in certain areas where teachers are able to kind of in a on the fringes, so to speak, and in some way to risk their career by violating the status quo and to try to sneak God in, understand that that is an aberration from the status quo. That is an exception from the status quo, and that is a violation of the status quo. But the majority normative experience is that God must be excluded, to which I just asked a very simple question. And this goes to the point of why I'm here in Pennsylvania, in Virginia last week and in Pennsylvania this week. How can we execute God's command for his heritage? That would be the children he entrusts to our care to be reared in his nurture and admonition. If the majority of our children's waking hours excludes the knowledge of God from the cultivation of their minds, that is a question I'm asking. I think the evidence is in. What evidence, Abe? Look at our nation. The government indoctrination system is the only system where 90%+ of each generation of Americans have been subjected. It's not college, folks. Not 90% of the American population doesn't go to college. No, let me say that differently. College does not enjoy the presence and participation of 90% of the 90%+ of the American populace. There's no other system. How long? And I've mentioned this before, the late Vodi Bakum said, how long will we continue to send our children to Caesar to have their minds and hearts cultivated, yet act surprised when they come home as Romans? How long? At some point, we have to recognize that it's not a bug, it's a feature. One other thing I'll mention on the way out. There's a new study released by researchers Caitlin Myers and Ezekiel Hooper of Middlebury College in Vermont. They analyzed the connection between the release of the iPhone in 2007 and the overall decrease in fertility since then. in a study that was published this month by the National Bureau of Economic Research. They go on to chronicle empirically that the rise of, well, the introduction of the iPhone into our country has contributed to, this is kind of, these are broad strokes from the study, contributed to a transition in social interaction away from physical interpersonal interaction and toward digital interaction. And the interaction is through the phone. So socializing, social groups, kinetic interaction is not occurring. It's happening through the medium that is the iPhone. There was another study that was published in May by two University of Cincinnati professors titled The Collapse of Fertility in the Digital Era, who also tracked their study to 2007. And they go on to say that the iPhone initially was just made accessible through AT&T. Then in 2011, it became more accessible through other carriers. And they go on to highlight how those time periods coincide with a precipitous reduction in American fertility. I'm bringing this information to your attention just to, once again, bring to the foreground, when we reject God's way, we are the ones who suffer. You know, one of the major things, and this is not specific to fertility, you know, but the scripture gives us an example in Acts chapter 2 that the body of Christ in the first century gave themselves to the breaking of bread, to prayer, to fellowship, and the apostles' doctrine. There was interpersonal fellowship was a vital component of the life of the first century church. But in many ways, and I am not a curmudgeon concerning technology, but I do believe Romans 12 applies across the board, that we shouldn't be conformed to this world, but transformed by the renewing of our minds. It should be concerning to us that we have so many, you know, churches that say, oh no, we're digital. We're an online church. It's like, how does that comport with the biblical instruction to refuse to forsake the gathering of oneself together? What I'm saying, guys, is when we supplant real-time kinetic interpersonal interaction and replace it with digital interaction, we're going to lose a vital component of what God has ordained for us as bearers of his image.
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12: For American Family News, I'm Robert Thornton. The Justice Department is working alongside DHS to target illegal aliens accused of smuggling children into the United States as human trafficking concerns remain. Homeland Security Secretary Mark Wayne Mullen.
13: Those that preyed on these young kids, we're going to bring you to justice. We're going to charge you. And we're going to work side by side with Todd Blanche and DOJ to make sure you pay for your crimes.
12: Mullen and other officials at a press conference praised the interagency coordination around the prevention of human trafficking. The Department of the Interior is investigating after markings appeared on the lawn of the National Mall that seemed to depict the numbers 8647. Fox's Mark Meredith reports.
14: We don't know of any arrests, but they are saying this is an act of vandalism, and it appears to be 8647. 86, the restaurant slang term to cut something, kill something off an order, and 647. 86, the restaurant slang term to cut something, kill something.

0: and hold those responsible accountable.
1: The phrase 8647 regained prominence after former FBI Director James Comey posted an image of seashells that were arranged in a pattern depicting the numbers. Reparations continue to be a topic as Fox reports a Democrat lawmaker says black Americans will stop voting if they do not get them. Representative Summer Lee of Pennsylvania reintroduced a slavery reparations resolution in May and warned black voters will abandon a system that ignores them. The resolution, if passed, could give federal dollars to the descendants of enslaved people brought from Africa to the United States. Lee has also criticized fellow Democrats for not backing reparations efforts. Superintendents from three liberal districts defended allowing children to use the wrong bathrooms in their schools in the name of transgender inclusion at a hearing on Capitol Hill yesterday. Here's AFN Steve Jordal.
2: School superintendents from San Francisco, Chicago, and Virginia defended allowing girls in the boys' room and vice versa at a House Education Committee meeting on Wednesday. Missouri Congressman Bob Onder got this admission from Macklin King.
3: Is it the policy of Chicago Public Schools to forbid biological men, boys, to go into locker rooms with biologic girls?
4: Any student, gender identity included.
3: I take that as a yes.
2: Abby Platt is a parent in Virginia whose child has been traumatized by the policy. She tells Fox News it has to stop.
5: This is a long-standing problem. You hear everybody knows Loudoun County is the epicenter, ground zero for big-time problems. And, you know, we've had enough.
2: She says her school district actually punished the children who complained about the sexual trauma they were forced to endure.
5: The superintendent, the district, they do retaliate. And you see that. We saw that a year ago with those Loudoun boys who were filmed in their own locker room. And then what happened? They were suspended. And the school came after them so viciously.
2: America First legal attorney Ian Pryor says the school superintendents at the congressional hearing were lying about why they allowed boys into the girls' room.
6: He said federal law requires us to allow biological men into women's locker rooms. That is false. Not only is it false, but they actually made that argument in federal court in a case that I represented families on, and they lost.
2: I'm Steve Jordal.
1: Peaches in the Texas Hill Country may be harder to find this year following another warm winter. This according to Houston Public Media. Trees in the region have been stressed by a lack of chill hours during the winter. Fredericksburg and the Gillespie County area are known for their peach orchards. The peaches typically become available around mid-May. That is all our time for this version of the news. We invite you to see more news online at AFN.net, and we appreciate your listening. I'm Robert Thornton.
7: God didn't create marriage and family to be a burden, to be a bust. He created it to be a blessing. He wants it to be one of the greatest blessings this side of heaven. And people are interested in getting in on the blessings of family. God, the one who created marriage and family, he gives us the key as to what is it going to take to have an awesome marriage and family. And as we look at Psalm 127, we see that the key is not hidden under a stone, it's hanging on the front door.
8: 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Yes. All this month on From His Heart with Pastor Jeff Shreve, we're featuring messages about family and marriage. 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
7: Family is something that is a universal interest to people. Whether you are a Christian or a non-Christian, saved, lost, whether you're a Muslim or a Buddhist or a Hindu or an atheist, Every single person is interested

0: in having an awesome marriage and family. No one goes into marriage thinking, well, you know, I'm shooting for mediocre. I mean, this will probably be a miserable experience. We wouldn't get married to the person that we were thinking about if we thought, you know, this is going to end in misery and heartache and pain. We go into marriage thinking this is going to be wonderful, and then should God allow, we're going to have children, and then we're going to have a great family, and we had these great ideas of what it's going to be like. You know, God put that into our heart because God is the author of marriage and family. And God didn't create marriage and family to be a burden, to be a bust. He created it to be a blessing. He wants it to be one of the greatest blessings this side of heaven. And people are interested in getting in on the blessings of family. You know, all of us say, well, I want to come from a good family. I want there to be in my family that I grew up in, I wanted there to be love, and I wanted there to be joy, and I wanted there to be peace. And I wanted my mom and dad to love each other, and I wanted them to love me. And so we want to come from a good family, and we want to experience that for ourselves when we get married, if and when we get married, if and when we have children. But here's the truth of the matter. The sad reality is so many people don't have a good marriage, and they don't have a good family. And divorce is rampant, and homes that are supposed to be home sweet home, so much of the time they're filled with arguments and tension and bitterness and discord. And kids grow up in a home like that, and they think, man, I know one thing. I don't want to have a home like I came from. Some are saying, I've seen disaster in my parents' marriage and in divorce and all that. Maybe I don't want to get married at all. Well, that's sad, because God has created marriage and family to be wonderful. On a scale of 1 to 10, God wants you to have a 12 for your marriage and for your family. And for many of us, we don't really know how that comes about. You know, we go into marriage thinking, well, this is going to be great, and she's going to meet my needs, and he's going to meet my needs. You know, if you go in thinking the other person's going to make you happy, you're in trouble. Somebody has described marriage this way. It's two ticks and no dog. You're in trouble when there are two ticks and no dog. But you know, marriage is you're giving, you're not just taking from the other person. But you say, well, what is the key? Maybe there's a key to this thing called a successful family, having an awesome marriage and family. Maybe there's a key. Ogden Nash, the poet, he offered this key. He said, to keep your marriage brimming with love in the loving cup, when you're wrong, admit it, and when you're right, shut up. And that's pretty good advice, but that's not the key. God gives us the key. God, the one who created marriage and family, he gives us the key as to what is it going to take to have an awesome marriage and family, one that's filled with love and joy and peace and satisfaction. And as we look at Psalm 127, we see that the key is not hidden under a stone, it's hanging on the front door. Psalm 127, verse 1, unless the Lord builds the house, they labor in vain who build it. Unless the Lord guards the city, the watchman keeps awake in vain. What is the key? The key is Jesus. The key is the Lord Jesus Christ. He is the key. But now that's a very broad answer to the question. And you say, well, how do I get my hands around that? Well, we're going to look at Psalm 127 and break it down and see what he wants from us and what he says, if you will do this, then this will happen. There are three requirements in order to experience an awesome marriage and family. Requirement number one, the Lord must be the builder of your home. He must be the builder. Unless the Lord builds the house, they labor in vain who build it. Now, the Lord loves to build things. It wasn't just by coincidence that Jesus was born into a home where Joseph was a carpenter and Jesus became a carpenter. Before he started his ministry, he was a carpenter in Nazareth. And as a carpenter, he built lots of things. The Lord loves to build. The Bible says about Jesus, Jesus said of himself, told the disciples, "Let not your hearts be troubled. Believe in God, believe also in me. In my Father's house are many dwelling places. If it were not so, I would have told you. For I go to prepare a place for you. I'm building you a heavenly place. And I'm going to come back and get you one day so that where I am, there you may be also." The Lord is building us a heavenly home. The Lord is building a church home because he said to Peter and the disciples, "Upon this rock," speaking of himself, "I will build my church and the gates of hell will not prevail against it." So he builds a heavenly home, he builds a church home, but he also wants to build your family home. And unless he does, the scripture says your labor will be in vain. I don't care how hard you try, without the Lord, as Jesus said in John chapter 15, "Apart from me, you can do nothing. But with me, you can do all things." So you have to have the Lord as the builder of your home. Now the question is, well, how does that work? What does that look like? How do I get Jesus to build my home, to build my marriage, to build my family? Well, Joshua put it this way in the last chapter of the book of Joshua, before Joshua went to be with the Lord. It says, he said this to the people, "And if it is disagreeable in your sight to serve the Lord, choose for yourselves today whom you will serve." What God are you going to serve? You're going to serve the Baals? What are you going to serve? The God of yourself, the God of pleasure, the God of money, the God of sex? What God are you going to serve? "But as for me and my house, we will serve the Lord." How do you get God to build your house? You make the decision to serve him with all your heart. See, the Lord wants you to fully submit to him. Not partially, not mostly. He wants you to fully commit to him with all your heart, with all your soul, with all your strength, with all your mind, to love him and to commit yourself to him. He's worthy of that. Now, it is such a slam, such an insult to the Lord that we would say, "Well, Lord, I believe in you and I want the blessings that you give, but I don't want to follow you with all my heart. I mean, I want to do some other things, Lord. I don't want to become fanatical about you. I would just like to give you a little bit of my heart and then go do some other things and have some other loves and some other interests and Lord, just kind of have you when I need you." You know, like God's some kind of lucky rabbit's foot. You know, when you're in trouble, then you grab onto the Lord. But when you're not, you just kind of leave him in the dust. Jesus said to that church in Ephesus, "You do a lot of good things, but I have this against you, that you've left your first love. I'm not number one in your heart anymore." And a person who makes the Lord the builder of his marriage and his family, well, that's a person that's fully submitted to the Lord. The Bible says in Colossians chapter 1, verse 18, speaking of Jesus, "He is also head of the body, the church, and he is the beginning, the firstborn from the dead, so that he himself might come to have first place in everything." Now, question, does the Lord have first place in everything in your life? First place in your job? First place in your marriage? First place in your family? First place in your finances? First place in your free time? Is he really number one? For most of us, it's hard to answer that question and say yes.
1: We'll continue to explore the answer to this question when Pastor Jeff Shreve returns on From His Heart in just a moment. It's called The Key to an Awesome Family, from the series, We Are Family. Marriage and family life were designed by God to be a source of love and joy and blessing. Yet so many people struggle to find and maintain that joy. Earlier this month, we aired lessons from Pastor Jeff's new series, In Love and Marriage, Doing Family Life God's Way. And now we're in the lessons from the series, We Are Family. 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And you can experience the joy and blessing of a home built on the rock of truth when you surrender your life to Him and live in humility, obeying Him. 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God bless you. We really, really appreciate you. And now back to part one of the lesson, The Key to an Awesome Family.
0: Wilbur Ries wrote a poem some years ago, and it really hits the nail on the head with where so many people are in America concerning God. He entitles the poem, $3 Worth of God. He says this, I would like to buy $3 worth of God, please. Not enough to explode my soul or disturb my sleep, but just enough to equal a cup of warm milk or a snooze in the sunshine. I don't want enough of God to make me love a foreigner or pick beets with a migrant. I want ecstasy, not transformation. I want warmth of the womb, not a new birth. I want a pound of the eternal in a paper sack. I would like to buy $3 worth of God, please. You know, if you have that attitude before the Lord, that you want to just get a little bit from Him, but you're not willing to submit your life to Him completely, God doesn't, He doesn't do business with people like that. The Lord does business with those who mean business. And if He really is God of the universe, then He is deserving of all your life. Elijah called the people out in Israel in 1 Kings chapter 18, and he said, how long will you hesitate between two opinions? If the Lord is God, serve Him. If Baal is God, serve him. But quit riding the fence. Quit trying to live with $3 worth of God. God is deserving of all your life. He wants you to fully submit to Him. That's how He becomes the builder, when you fully submit to Him. And He wants you to not only fully submit to Him, but genuinely walk with Him. John said this in 1 John chapter 1. This is the message that we announced to you from the beginning, that we announced to you, that God is light, and in Him there is no darkness at all. If we say we have fellowship with Him and yet walk in the darkness, we lie and do not practice the truth. But if we walk in the light, as He Himself is in the light, we have fellowship with one another, and the blood of Jesus, His Son, cleanses us from all sin. What is the Christian life? It is a walk by faith in the light with the Lord Jesus Christ. You walk in the light, which means you bring your sins into the light. We don't like to do that. We kind of like to hide them in the darkness. You have to bring them to the light and confess those to the Lord and deal with those things so that you can walk with Him. If you don't, then the Bible says you're just saying you have fellowship with Him. You don't really have fellowship with Him. You're the $3 worth of God person. You just want a little bit of God, just kind of sprinkle a little bit of God over the top of my marriage, over the top of my family, and then I want to have an awesome family. It doesn't work that way. Unless the Lord builds the house, they labor in vain who build it. And then it says in verse 2, it is vain for you to rise up early, to retire late, to eat the bread of painful labors, for He gives to His beloved even in His sleep. Hey, as we walk with God, we trust Him day by day. We trust Him to provide for us. That doesn't mean we sit around doing a bunch of nothing. We work, but we don't work ourselves to death. We are human beings, not human doings. And some people, once they get married, then the husband is like, okay, honey, you take care of the kids, and I'm just going to go work and work and work and work, and I'm going to earn us a big living. And they don't work 8 hours a day. They don't work 10 hours a day. It's 12 hours a day. It's 14 hours a day. I got to make my way in this world. I got to provide for my family, and I'm all for that. But listen, if the practice of your life is for you to work 12 hours, 14 hours a day, there are only so many hours in the day, and you're going to burn yourself out, and if you're spending all your time at work, you're not spending your time with your spouse and with your children, and the Lord says, don't do that. It's vain to do that. You might amass a lot of money, but you're going to lose in the long run. My surgeon, when I had my hip surgery, young guy, 34-year-old guy, orthopedic surgeon. I called him Doogie Howser. because he was just so young. Some of you will get that reference if you're old enough to understand who Doogie Howser was, a 16-year-old doctor on a TV show back in the 1800s. Anyway, so I never called him Doogie to his face, but we were talking and I asked him, I was about 21 years older than he was, and I said to him, I said, how many hours a week do you work? I said, is it over 8, you know, over 60? And he laughed. He said, 60. He said, try 80 to 100. I said, you work 80 to 100 hours a week? He said, there's some weeks I don't even come home. He had a 3-year-old son and a newborn son. And I said, why are you doing that? And he said, well, because I'm on call and people need me. And if they have an accident or something happened, I have to be there to help them. He said, I just feel an impulse to do that and a compulsion to do that. And I said, you know who needs you? Your wife and kids. I said, they need you. I said, listen, I'm 20 years older than you are. Let me give you some wisdom. Take care of your wife and your children. Let somebody else do the surgery in the middle of the night. You be there for your kids. And you trust God to provide for you. It is vain for you to rise up early, to retire late, to eat the bread of painful labors. God gives to his beloved even in his sleep. Hey, unless the Lord builds the house, they labor in vain who build it. The Lord must be the builder of your home. That's the first requirement. Second requirement, the Lord must be the protector of your home. Look at verse 1 again. Unless the Lord guards the city, the watchman keeps awake in vain. Now, what is a city? A city is a collection of homes. And so the Lord is still talking about the home in verse 1. And the Lord not only needs to be the builder of the home, he has to be the protector, the guard, the keeper of the home. And if he's not, then the watchman keeps awake in vain. And in Old Testament times, they would have a wall around the city. If you didn't have a wall around the city, your city was in trouble. That's the whole book of Nehemiah. He comes back to Jerusalem to rebuild the wall around the city so that the city can be vibrant once again. Without a wall, you couldn't defend it. And so there's a big need for the city to have a wall so that you can have watchmen on the wall so that you can protect the city. And the Lord is saying, I need to be the watchman on the wall. Unless I'm guarding your house, you're going to not be protected. And the watchman's going to keep awake in vain. And unless you're working 24/7 on the wall, it's still not going to be enough. Now, why do I need the Lord? And why do you need the Lord to guard your house? It's because you have an enemy prowling around the perimeter. That's why. You have an enemy. I have an enemy. And that enemy is the devil. 1 Peter chapter 5, verse 8 says, be of sober spirit, be on the alert. Your adversary, the devil, prowls about like a roaring lion, seeking someone to devour. The devil is outside on the perimeter. He's outside the wall. And if you don't have the Lord guarding the house, the devil is looking to see who can I take out? Who can I devour? And the devil is too strong for you or for me. We can't stand against the devil in and of ourselves. We need the Lord to be able to stand against the devil. And unless the Lord guards the city, the watchman keeps awake in vain. And let me tell you something about the devil. He has a plan. He comes to steal and kill and destroy. That's what he's the original Terminator. He's not going to stop. He doesn't ever take a break. He is going to try and destroy you, and he wants to hit you where it hurts the most, and where it hurts the most is at home. If he can hurt you in the business world, hey, you know what? You can get another job. But if he hits you at home and hurts your marriage and hurts your family, you're in serious, serious trouble. My friend Charles Lowry, who's a psychologist and used to pastor Hoffmantown Baptist Church, he told me early on in my ministry, he said, let me give you some advice, Jeff. Take care of your family. Take care of your family. He said, the church can get another pastor. Your wife, your kids can't get another husband and dad. You take care of your family. And Charles had seen his own father, who had given himself away to the church, get discarded when he got older. And Charles said, that's not the way it's supposed to be. Adrian Rogers used to say, the church is Jesus' bride. She's not mine. My bride is at home and I need to take care of my bride. Yes, I work hard in the ministry, but I don't sacrifice my family for the ministry. And when you do that, you open the door to the devil. The Bible says in Ephesians chapter 4, be angry and yet do not sin. Do not let the sun go down on your anger and do not give the devil an opportunity. Don't give him a topos is the Greek word. Don't give him a place. Don't give him topography in your life. And in marriage and in family, when we don't deal with problems, when we let the sun go down on our anger, then we give the devil, it's like throwing out a welcome mat. He prowls around like a roaring lion seeking someone to devour. And when you throw out a welcome mat, he's very glad to come on in and steal and kill and destroy. Deal with issues in your marriage. Deal with issues in your family. Sometimes you might have to agree to disagree, but you can't let those things just kind of go swept under the rug. It doesn't go away when you sweep it under the rug. And watch out for the way the devil comes in, because we so often give the devil just an open invitation. We do things that the devil says, oh, I like it when you do that.
1: 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I'm Larry Nobles, trusting you'll be able to be here tomorrow for part 2 of the first lesson in this We Are Family series called The Key to an Awesome Family. 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
2: 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You know, Paul in Galatians 6 says what? Bear one another's burdens and thus fulfill the law of Christ. In 1 Corinthians 13, he says, when one part of the body suffers, we suffer together. Now, there are millions of Christians around the world who are denied God's word. They're in places where it's difficult to live out their faith. Let me ask you, if that were you, wouldn't you pray that someone, anyone would send you a Bible? One of those families of believers belongs to Wendell.
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5: 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It's profitable, it's beneficial, it's good to be unmarried. Nothing wrong with that at all. It's very good.
6: Welcome to Grace to You with John MacArthur on American Family Radio. Today we are continuing a compelling, if not eye-opening, couple of weeks as John MacArthur continues a study that really cuts against the grain of today's culture. It's called Restoring Marriage, and it's designed to show you how to follow God's design for this sacred institution. This study will be a benefit to you whether you're preparing for a marriage or you're a newlywed or even if you've been married for years. So now, if you're able, grab your Bible, turn to 1 Corinthians chapter 6, and follow along as John begins today's message.
5: The Bible has a lot to say about marriage. There is much in the New Testament about marriage. Our Lord Jesus taught much about marriage. He referred to marriage many times in the gospel records. He stated in Matthew 19 that man and woman were made for each other. God made them for each other. He states that they should join themselves together and become one flesh, and that this was marriage, and this was actually a joining together by God himself. Jesus also emphasized that marriage was to be monogamous, that was to be two becoming one flesh, something that was first stated by God in Genesis chapter 2. Jesus also taught in Matthew 19 that marriage was to be unbroken. God hadn't changed his attitude at all about divorce. Jesus also taught not only that it was designed by God to be monogamous, to be unbroken, but that it was only for this life. Matthew 22:30, Mark 12:25, Luke 20:35, all of those indicate that marriage is only for this earth, not for heaven. The Lord had a lot to say about marriage, but all that he said was pretty much theology, pretty much the basic identification of marriage. And he didn't really get into the practical application of that. That he left for his later word through his apostle. So that when we read the epistles, we find much more information about marriage, particularly, of course, the apostle Paul, who has much to say about the subject of marriage and says it repeatedly throughout his epistles from various and sundry angles. Now, one of the chapters in which Paul elucidates the basic truths of marriage is 1 Corinthians chapter 7. Here, Paul takes the basic things that the Lord said. He even refers to some of the statements of the Lord, and he goes on from there to make application of those statements. There is a great gamut of things covered in the 7th chapter, and we'll have to take them as they come. And I'm sure when we're done, we'll have a great amount of information that'll be very helpful to us. But of course, the most important thing is not to just learn what it says, but to do what it says and to make application in our lives. And of course, that's our prayer. Now, a footnote to begin with. Many people, unfortunately, have decided that the first thing to do with the 7th chapter of 1 Corinthians is just chuck it. Just get rid of it. Because there are disclaimers throughout the chapter. Paul is trying to tell us that this chapter is nothing but his opinion. And they say, you see, if you look, for example, at verse 12, he says, "But to the rest speak I, not the Lord." So he wants to make it very clear to begin with that this is his opinion, not God's. And then these folks will tell us that verse 25 again supports this. "Now concerning virgins, I have no commandment of the Lord." So I have nothing to say from God. I'm just going to shoot my mouth off here, take up some space. Then verse 40, "She is happier if she so abide after my judgment, and I think also that I have the Spirit of God." And here we find that he doesn't know whether he's got God or not. So they would say to us that this is a rather hopeless attempt at mixing opinion with revelation, and the best thing to do is junk it. However, that's a rather ridiculous view, since Paul's statements there are easily explicable if they're seen in another light. What Paul is saying here, and I agree that there is no such assortment of sentences in any other chapter that he ever wrote, what he is saying here is very interesting. The reason that he says in verse 12, "To the rest speak I, not the Lord," is not to say that what he says is unimportant, but to say that what he says is new truth. It is not quoting something from the Gospels that our Lord said. Back up to verse 10 and you'll see what I mean. "Unto the married I command, yet not I, but the Lord, let not the wife depart from her husband." And you see, he quotes right out of the Lord's words in Mark 10. So when he says it's not the Lord, but myself, he is saying I am no longer quoting the teaching of Jesus. He is not saying it doesn't matter what I say and it's human opinion. No. He is simply saying, sometimes I'm quoting Christ, sometimes I'm not. It's as if he says, quote, end quote. And really what he's doing is putting himself on an equal basis with Christ in terms of revelation. I've told you before, I don't like red letter editions of the Bible because they assume that what Jesus said is more important than what anybody else said. It's all the revelation of the Spirit of God. And when Paul says, the Lord said this, but I said this, he isn't saying what I say doesn't matter. He's saying we're on the same level in terms of inspiration. The Spirit of God has given me these truths. So Paul is simply saying, if I'm quoting the Lord, I'll say it. If I'm not, I'll tell you it's not a quote of the Lord's. It's some new information. Now, let me open this up to you a little further. Our Lord, when he was talking to his disciples after he gave them the parables of the kingdom, called the disciples scribes. The disciples were scribes in the sense that they were going to write down the revelation, weren't they? They were going to be the New Testament writers. And what he said to them was this, every scribe who is instructed concerning the kingdom of heaven is like a man who is a householder or a house owner who brings forth out of his treasure things old and things new. So he says, you're going to be scribes. Some of the things you're going to write are going to be old things. Some of them are going to be new. In 1 Corinthians 7, you simply have an illustration of that. Paul is saying, here's something old and here is something new. This is what the Lord said. I'm quoting. This is what I say. This is new revelation. He is not disclaiming it as revelation. Now, we'll look more at that as we go through the text. Now, he then begins in chapter 7 to speak of the practical side of marriage, sometimes quoting the Lord for the basic theological principle, and then going on to speak the new truth of the practical. Now, in order for us to understand the context of his writing, we'd have to know something of the problems of the Corinthians. And in order for us to know the problems of the Corinthians, we'd have to know something about the time in which they lived. And there are some most fascinating things to know. Marriage was a big problem to the Corinthians. They had all kinds of problems about what to do in terms of marriage. Verse 1, look at it. Concerning the things about which you wrote unto me. Now, the Corinthians wrote a letter to Paul. It most likely was delivered by the people mentioned in chapter 16, verse 17, Stephanus, Fortunatus, and Achaicus, who came along from Corinth. And the Corinthians had four major questions they were asking Paul. And from chapter 7 through 11, he deals with the questions they asked in the letter. Before that, he speaks what he wants to. And after that, chapter 12, he says, now I'm going back to spiritual things, back to the things that concern me. But this little block in the middle are the things they were asking him about. They had some specific questions. They wanted some information about marriage. Chapter 7 deals with that. They had questions about things offered to idols. Chapters 8, 9, and 10 deal with that. They had questions about women in the church. Chapter 11 deals with that, and about the Lord's table also in chapter 11. Those four major areas were great concerns of theirs because they were having problems with the adjustment of the life of the church and the community in relation to that. Marriage was one of the problems, and that's the one he begins to deal with in chapter 7. Now, let me tell you a little bit about the Roman marital situation. In the first place, Rome had no uniform set of marital laws. You could get married at least four different ways, all of which were recognized as marriage in some sense. The first thing would be that there were many slaves, tens and hundreds of thousands of slaves, and they weren't even considered human, so they didn't even have any of the rights of a citizen, really. And when they wanted to get married or come together and in what really was just a living together rather than an official marriage, the owner of the slaves would agree to what was called a contubernium, which simply means tent companionship. The owner would say, all right, you two can live in a tent together. And that consummated a certain kind of slave marriage. Now, if he didn't like the way they were doing together and he didn't particularly care for the situation, the slave owner could go in there and take him apart. Or he could sell off the husband or he could sell off the wife. So you had a lot of real problems in the early church because so many of the early Christians were slaves and they would have had such mixed up marital backgrounds. Now, what is the early church going to do? What is the apostle going to say? All right, all of you that are just tent companions, cut it out. Get out of there. It isn't fair. It's not right. The Bible doesn't say that. It doesn't say they said that. What Paul did do was not try to break up everything, but to try to teach them the sanctity of the marriage that they had, whatever the legal basis of it. If they were living together under a tent companionship thing, he would simply say to them, stay together, prove yourselves true to one another, love one another, make everything of that marriage that God designed it to be. Because that's really all the choice they had as slaves. There was another way that you could be married, another kind of relationship, and this was called usus, U-S-U-S. And this particular custom meant that a woman and a man could live together for 1 year, and at the end of the 1 year, they would become identified as husband and wife. Today, we would call that what? Common law marriage. That was a way to be married. So the church would have had to face people who were common law married, who had no legal paper or anything to identify their marriage. And again, the New Testament doesn't say anything about what they ought to do other than the sanctity of the marriage that exists under whatever it exists. Just maintain it. There was another way, coemptio in manum, which was marriage by sale, where the father sold his girl to the husband. The guy would come across with the right price. He could have the daughter. It was somewhat facetious, but that's how it worked out. And as I've said so many times, you know, depending upon the girl, the price would vary. I suppose it could be anywhere from a couple dozen sheep to a lame chicken. But have a lot to do with the particular girl in mind. And maybe sometimes the father would have to make adjustments. So there was the kind of marriage coemptio in manum, which was a sort of a worked out thing financially. But the most elevated, the most noble, the patrician people married under the thing that was called confariatio, a coming together on a high level. This was the classy kind of marriage. And you want to know something very interesting? The entire marriage ceremony as we know it today in the Christian church comes from this pagan Roman marriage. It does not come from Hebrew custom in the Old Testament. It does not come from a New Testament basis. It's entirely the Roman pagan ceremony. In fact, the Hebrew wedding lasted how long? Normally 7 days, so you know we're not in that bag anymore. We're way far from the Hebrew customary wedding. But this one was a one afternoon or a one evening thing. The two families came together. They picked out a matron who would be like the maid of honor and a best man type thing. The couple joined their right hands. That's why we still do that in a marriage ceremony. They recited vows. And after the vows, there were prayers offered. That's the standard procedure, only they offered the prayers to Jupiter and Juno. There were flowers. Flowers were customary, and a bridal wreath was really the beginning of what we know today as the bridal bouquet. The bride always wore a veil, which was lifted. There was a ring, and that's where the whole idea of the wedding ring began, and it was always put on the same finger, this finger where I've got mine, where you've got yours, because in their wonderful ability of medical science, in their dissecting of the human body, they discovered that a nerve ran from the middle of this finger right to the heart. And since that nerve was connected to the heart, that's the place where the ring ought to go. That whole thing was the Roman system of marriage. When all that was over, they went to another place, and believe it or not, they had a cake. That's right. So now you know where the whole custom came from. Now, well, here are four different ways. They come into a church is founded, and people are married or sort of married or living together or whatever. There were all kinds of problems. What are you going to do? What are you going to do? Draw new laws for the Roman Empire? Can't do that. The church can't impose its laws on the Roman Empire. What Paul does, what all the New Testament writers and teachers would do, would be to simply teach the sanctity of marriage. Whatever way you happen to get into it, just make the most of it now that you're there. That's the point. Now, those were some of the problems they were dealing with, but add to that, here were the real great problems. The moral character within marriage had so been destroyed that divorce was very, very rampant. There are records of people who had been married as many as 27, 28, 29 times. They counted their years by their wives, and it was a high divorce rate. There was immorality. There was rampant homosexuality. Concubinage, men used their wives to clean up the house and cook the meals and do whatever else, and then they had other women for their pleasure. This was a bad situation. On top of all of that, did you know that at the time of the Apostle Paul, in those days in the Roman Empire, there was a feminist rebellion? Nothing new has ever happened, folks. I want you to know that. Nothing new. Solomon was right. There's nothing new under the sun. And this is a quote from Jeremy Carcopino, who's written an interesting book called Daily Life in Rome. He said, alongside the heroines of the aristocracy, the irreproachable wives, and the excellent mothers who were still found within its ranks, it is easy to cite emancipated or rather unbridled wives who evaded the duties of maternity for fear of losing their good looks. Some took a pride in being behind their husbands in no sphere of activity and vied with them in tests of strength, which their sex would have seemed to forbid. Some were not content to live their lives by their husband's side, but carried on another life without him. Whether because of voluntary birth control or because of the impoverished stock, many Roman marriages at the end of the first and beginning of the second centuries were childless. The movement even became more widespread. Juvenal, he says, this is a quote, with spear in hand and breasts exposed, who took to pig sticking. Others attended chariot races in men's clothing, and some became wrestlers. You always wondered where women wrestlers got their start in ancient Rome. Juvenal says this, again, writing from the Roman viewpoint, what modesty can you expect in a woman who wears a helmet, hates her own sex, and delights in feats of strength? End quote. Not exactly my kind of woman, to admit. Before long, marriage began to suffer. Vows were violated. Women demanded to live their own lives. And as soon as the women wanted out, the husbands could take about so much of that, and then they were happy to let them out. And men began to discard their women as fast as women began to leave. And they would discard their women for going out without a veil, for speaking to the wrong person in public, for going somewhere or doing something without asking their permission. They would divorce a woman to get a richer one. Cicero did that. And women began to shed husbands. Juvenal writes, thus does she lord it over her husband, but before long she vacates her kingdom. She flits from one house to another, wearing out her bridal veil. End quote. So you can see that the picture of marriage, it was a very confused thing. There was in and out of marriage. Divorce was rife. There were problems with who's really married and who's not married. And what about the guy who used to live in tent companionship and somebody sold off his wife? Can he remarry again? And they had a lot of problems about resolving everything. Well, let me add one other problem they had. In the midst of all of this, some would suggest that the best way out is never to get married. Just forget the whole thing. And they began to elevate that to the idea of celibacy becoming a spiritually elite people. If you weren't married and you were single and you were celibate, you were sort of a spiritual super person. You had denied yourself the flesh. You had laid aside all of those things and totally devoted yourself to Jesus Christ. And there was a prevailing view in the Corinthian church that celibacy was the highest form of Christian life. To never get married, to have no sexual relationship at all. And it got so bad that people were not only not getting married, but condemning the people who were married, and the people who were married were leaving their partners in order to be celibate so they could be more spiritual. And people who were married to an unbeliever were getting out fast because there was supposedly a defilement in being married to an unbeliever and having a sexual relationship with an unbeliever. So the Corinthian church had a lot of problems about marriage. Some people were banging the gavel for celibacy, and of course the Jews would be banging the gavel for marriage because they thought it was a sin not to be married. So the Corinthians had a lot of questions, and they wrote and asked him, help us with the problem of marriage. And so in this middle section, he stops to help them about this subject of what to do about marriage and celibacy, et cetera, et cetera. Now I want you to look, and we'll look at the seventh chapter. I want you to look at four key ideas that appear in the first seven verses. And they deal with the whole problem of whether to be celibate or married, whether to be single or married. Some of you people are caught in the throes of this thing right now. You don't know whether to get married or not to get married. Some of you don't have any option at this point. You're either single and haven't found anybody interested, or you're married and you're stuck. But some of you do have that option, and you don't know whether to look for somebody to marry or whether not to. You don't know whether it's right to remarry or whatever. So maybe the Spirit of God will pinpoint some things that will help you. Four key ideas coming at the problem from the standpoint of celibacy or being single. And you can follow along as we look. Number one, celibacy is good. Verse 1, now concerning the things about which you wrote unto me, it is good for a man not to touch a woman. Now we'll stop there. Now that sounds, if you just take that literally, it sounds a little picky, right? I remember when I was in high school, it was advertised that this particular church group was going on a hayride, and there was this one lady who was going to be the chaperone. And she was really, really a prudish person. And so we had a hayride with two wagons. Boys on one wagon, girls on the other wagon. I will never forget that. I mean, talk about a bummer. That's it, right? You know, that rivals the school I heard about where the basketball team wore long pants. You know, I mean, you can just take things a little too far. But this was the situation. And her justification, I'll never forget, we got this little talk about 1 Corinthians 7:1. If you were there, you might be bumping, touching. It's good for a man not to touch a woman. Well, folks, if you take that as a blanket literal statement, Adam and Eve would have been the last people that ever lived on the face of the earth. That's not the point. It's not talking about that. The concept touching a woman is a euphemism for sexual intercourse. That's what it means. That is its significance, and I can show that to you very simply from several Old Testament passages. The first one is Genesis 20, verse 6. And here was a potential case where adultery could have been committed in the family of Abraham. But in verse 6, God said unto him in a dream, "Yea, I know that thou didst disown the integrity of thy heart, for I also withheld thee from sinning against me. Therefore allowed I thee not to touch her." To touch her means to have a physical relationship. In Ruth chapter 2, Ruth and Boaz. Boaz had that desire to keep Ruth pure. "Let thine eyes be on the field," Ruth 2:9, "that they do reap, and go thou after them. Have I not charged the young men that they shall not touch thee?" In Proverbs, I'll give you one more, 6:29. "So he that goeth into his neighbor's wife, whosoever touches her shall not be innocent." And of course, you know, it isn't talking about a tap on the shoulder. It's talking about a relationship, physical, sexual. That's the idea. So, verse 1 is saying it is good not to have a sexual relationship. And he's simply saying it is good to be single. It is good for a man not to be married. It is good. Now you say, "Whoa, John, how can you say?" That's what it says in the Bible. Now notice something, folks, before you all panic. He does not say it is the only good. It is also good to be married. He is simply saying it isn't evil to be single. You know, that's a problem today because so many people think if you're not married, something wrong with you. Well, she's not married. I wonder where the quirks are. There's got to be something wrong. There must be some skeletons in the closet. We have those little innuendos and inferences. We say, poor fella must have some abnormalities. Can't find anybody in this whole world that'll take you on. You're in bad shape. Bad shape. But he says, look, it is a good thing not to be married. He's already talked about the sexual immorality thing in chapter 6. That's not what he's talking about. Here he's talking about marriage. Now, he doesn't say it's bad to get married, and he doesn't say it's better to be single. He just says it's kalas. It's profitable. It's beneficial. It's good to be unmarried. Nothing wrong with that at all. It's very good. He's not using comparatives. He's stating a fact. Now, the reason it's so urgent that he say this is because of the Jews in the church. The Jews, you see, used to teach that if you didn't have a wife, you were a sinner. They said this, "A man who does not have a wife and a child has slain his posterity and lessened the image of God in the world." 7 kinds of people couldn't get to heaven. They had a list. Number 1 on the list, a Jew who has no wife. Number 2, a wife who has no children. The Jews said, God said, be fruitful and multiply, and if you don't, you're disobedient to the commands of God. Now, no doubt this pressure was coming on the Corinthian church from the Jewish members. They were saying, you've got to be married. And the Gentiles who didn't want to get into the big mishmash of marriage and who wanted to get some higher devotional level to God were saying, forget it, man. We're going to be celibate, and we're going to strictly remove ourselves from marriage and live a life totally given over to God. And Paul is starting out by saying, it's good to be single. It's fine. Nothing wrong with that at all. You say, well, what about the Old Testament? It says it's not good for man to be alone. Well, you can be single and still not be alone. You can have friends. Psalm 68:6 says, God sets the solitary in families. Maybe your family is your friends, but God will give you somebody to fulfill the need for other friends. But it's good to be single. If you're single, it's good. It's not bad. It's not evil. It's not wrong. It's good.
6: You're listening to Grace to You, the Bible teaching ministry of John MacArthur. The title of John's current study, Restoring Marriage. Well, one thing this study is making clear, God says a lot about marriage, and it's a key theme in both the Old Testament and the New Testament. But does Scripture also explain why God created marriage in the first place, and what marriage may reveal about God's character? Here's how John answered those questions.
7: Yeah, when in Genesis we read that we're created in God's image, part of that image, and there are a lot of aspects to it, but part of that image is a relationship, because God is a Trinity, Father, Son, and Holy Spirit. So to be created in God's image means to be designed for relationship. And that's why marriage is called the grace of life. It is to reflect in its fullest sense the image of God. It is also for the purpose of procreation. It is also for the purpose of purity, so that one is not tempted to sin and sin in an immoral way. You need to have your own wife and your own husband. But God's design for marriage also is to produce a generation of righteous people. That is why, you know, way back in the book of Deuteronomy, the children of Israel were told to basically raise children and teach them to love the Lord their God with all their heart, soul, mind, and strength. In the New Testament, we're instructed to bring up children in the nurture and admonition of the Lord. So for all of those reasons, God has designed marriage, and he has designed a unique role for the husband and a unique role for the wife, not to be confounded or confused or reversed.
6: 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Or you can drop a note in the mail addressed to Grace to You, Post Office Box 4000, Panorama City, California, 91412. And thanks for mentioning this station's call letters anytime you get in touch. Now for the entire Grace to You staff, I'm Phil Johnson. Thanks for joining us today, and be back tomorrow as John MacArthur continues his look at biblical principles for building a strong, joyous, God-honoring marriage. Don't miss the next 30 minutes of Unleashing God's Truth, one verse at a time, on Grace to You.
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10: American Family News, I'm Robert Thornton. President Donald Trump canceled strikes that he had previously approved targeting Iran.
11: We probably have a signing maybe in Europe, and it's a great thing. Stock market's up. That means they like the deal. See, that means they like the market goes down. That means they don't like the deal. But it's been up. Oil's dropped. Oil will start coming down to, I think, even lower than it was before. I just spoke to Bibi. I spoke to the head of great heads of nations, Qatar, UAE, Saudi Arabia, Bahrain, Kuwait, and others. And we're going to be talking to Turkey.
10: Fox's Jennifer Griffin has more on the president's decision.
12: It was clear yesterday that the Pentagon said they were going to negotiate with bombs. That's what they did over the last 2 days. And clearly, the president upped the ante by talking about taking Karg Island. What's not clear from the Truth post that he put out is what the MOU is. Is it simply about a ceasefire? Does it include the nuclear deal? We don't have those details at this point, but he did say that it includes the U.S., Israel, Saudi Arabia, UAE, Qatar, Turkey, Pakistan, Bahrain, Kuwait, Jordan, Egypt, and others.
10: Several hundred thousand homes and businesses were without power today after severe storms swept through the Midwest, damaging buildings and structures across a wide swath and causing more than 1,000 flight delays and cancellations.